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3: I'm Anderson Cooper. Welcome to The Whole Story. In 1 week, President Trump will host a UFC event on the South Lawn of the White House. It's meant to honor the 250th anniversary of the founding of America, and it also falls on Trump's 80th birthday. For those who haven't watched a UFC match, it's a mixed martial arts competition that's violent, often bloody, where punching and grappling, kicking and choking are all allowed. It's a highly competitive, very popular sport. It reaches an estimated 975 million households around the world. The president was one of the earliest supporters of UFC before it became mainstream and has a long-standing relationship with its head, Dana White, who backed President Trump's campaigns. He's credited with helping steer young male voters in the president's direction. In this next hour, CNN's Sarah Seidner digs into the intersection of sports and politics when it comes to UFC. She sits down with Dana White to talk about his role in the elections and also gets a rare behind-the-scenes tour of the training center to see how the fighters are preparing and what they think about holding this competition at the White House.
4: Morning, guys. How are we?
5: When I'm in Florida, it's pretty much train, gym, grocery store, bodywork, gym. The secret in this sport, can you just keep doing the same thing over and over and over again? It's been the exact same thing since I was 14 years old. Train a couple times a day, try to recover, eat well. I don't even want to think about fighting on the White House lawn, because you don't want to lose yourself in the magnitude of the moment. It's something that a lot of people doubted when they announced that it was going to happen, even myself. But really, it just needs to be distilled all the way down to the one task at hand.

0: I'm Anderson Cooper. Welcome to The Whole Story. In 1 week, President Trump will host a UFC event on the South Lawn of the White House. It's meant to honor the 250th anniversary of the founding of America, and it also falls on Trump's 80th birthday. For those who haven't watched a UFC match, it's a mixed martial arts competition that's violent, often bloody. Punching and grappling, kicking and choking are all allowed. It's a highly competitive, very popular sport. It reaches an estimated 975 million households around the world. The president was one of the earliest supporters of UFC before it became mainstream and has a long-standing relationship with its head, Dana White, who backed President Trump's campaigns. He's credited with helping steer young male voters in the president's direction. In this next hour, CNN's Sarah Seidner digs into the intersection of sports and politics when it comes to UFC. She sits down with Dana White to talk about his role in the elections and also gets a rare behind-the-scenes tour of the training center to see how the fighters are preparing and what they think about holding this competition at the White House.
1: Morning, guys. How are we?
2: When I'm in Florida, it's pretty much train, gym, grocery store, bodywork, gym. The secret in this sport, can you just keep doing the same thing over and over and over again? It's been the exact same thing since I was 14 years old. Train a couple times a day, try to recover, eat well. I don't even want to think about fighting on the White House lawn, because you don't want to lose yourself in the magnitude of the moment. It's something that a lot of people doubted when they announced that it was going to happen, even myself. But really, it just needs to be distilled all the way down to the one task at hand. It's a contest in a cage. It's just another fight.
3: To understand how the Octagon ended up on the White House lawn, you have to go back to one man and a gamble almost everyone thought would fail.
4: People back then might have thought you were crazy.
5: Everybody thought we were crazy.
3: Before the sold-out arenas, before the pay-per-view records, before the White House, there was this.
6: It is brutal competition. There may be some blood spilled. There may be some bones broken.
3: The UFC of the early 90s had almost no rules.
7: Watch your headbutt, knock the headbutt off.
3: No time limits, no weight classes, any discipline, any fighter. A boxer could face a sumo wrestler. A karate champion could face a jiu-jitsu master. It looked brutal, even barbaric. But underneath the spectacle, something new emerged.
5: What they did that they didn't expect to do is they actually created not only a new sport, but a new style of fighting. A style of fighting that Bruce Lee was talking about in the 60s. And the first pay-per-view went off, and it did such big numbers that, you know, it rivaled big boxing and WWE events at the time.
4: You purchased the UFC franchise with some buddies for about $2 million?
5: Yep, $2 million in 2001.
4: At that time, I think it was banned in like 36 states.
5: Yeah.
4: Because someone called it like human cockfighting.
5: Senator John McCain. Yeah.
3: And he meant it as a death sentence.
8: We don't let roosters engage in cockfighting. We don't allow dogs to fight pit bulls. We don't allow human beings to go out in the street and engage in this kind of activity. We call it disturbing the peace.
3: McCain wrote letters to the governors of all 50 states urging them to ban the sport. By the late 1990s, 36 states did.
4: Was he right? Like, when you look back at the sport that you bought, was he correct?
5: Yes. So what we did is we ran toward regulation. We wanted to be regulated by the Athletic Commission, basically by the government. So this many people want to see a freak show. This many people want to see a real sport with real athletes and find out who is the best in the world in each weight class.
4: What did that mean? Like,

0: what are the regulations that came into place so that UFC can still exist now and not be banned?
1: If we go into the state of Nevada, we are regulated by the Nevada State Athletic Commission. They oversee the event and make sure that it's done right, the fighters get paid, proper medical procedures are put in place. So we did that not just state by state, but in other countries too around the world.
2: We want to make this the Super Bowl of mixed martial arts.
3: Yet, even with new regulations in place, the UFC was still toxic to the mainstream. No major venue would touch it. No major sponsor would go near it.
1: When we bought it, our goal was to get it onto free television, which, again, everybody thought that was insane, too. The Fertitta brothers were my partners, and they're big casino owners. And literally, we were the redheaded stepchild of the Fertitta portfolio. Like, all the guys that worked for them on the investment side thought that this was a horrible investment, because if you couldn't get it on pay-per-view. And then you got to think about venues. No venues wanted it either, because there was a stigma attached to the sport.
3: As UFC struggled to find a foothold in mainstream America, an ally emerged in Atlantic City, New Jersey in 2001.
1: Donald Trump owned the Taj Mahal and several other casinos at the time, and he saw the potential in the sport. We ended up doing a deal with him at the Trump Taj Mahal.
3: Donald Trump offered his Atlantic City properties when no one else would.
1: When you think about Trump brand then, right, and UFC brand then, he came to the first fight of the night and stayed till the last fight of the night. And we did our first two events, 30 and 31, with him.
3: It was the beginning of a partnership that would last more than two decades and end up somewhere neither man could have fully anticipated. Today, UFC reaches an estimated 975 million households across 170 countries. It sells out arenas on six continents. It's one of the most watched sports properties on Earth.
0: How much is it worth now?
1: I have looked lately, I don't really pay attention to that, but it's in the double-digit billions.
0: Double-digit billions from a $2 million investment.
1: Yeah.
0: I mean, that's not bad.
1: It worked out.
0: Who are your spectators?
1: Our fan is just about anybody. 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
1: I'm in Las Vegas. I am heading into the UFC headquarters. Full disclosure, it's not because I'm a big fan, but I am curious, and maybe like you, because an Ultimate Fighting Championship is going to play out on the White House lawn.
2: This tour could take forever.
1: Should I change?
3: Forrest Griffin was once a UFC champion. 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
1: This is a huge facility. Did it exist when you were fighting?
2: No, it didn't. 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We interact with, I want to say, 87% of all 700 guys and gals on the roster. So it's pretty impressive numbers.
3: The sport that once operated on the fringes now has a whole campus. 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It's also a state-of-the-art

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2: Huge facility.
3: Did it exist when you were fighting?
4: No, it didn't. We were trying to piece it together. The secret sauce that we have is that everybody talks to everybody. We interact with, I want to say, 87% of all 700 guys and gals on the roster. So it's pretty impressive numbers.
2: The sport that once operated on the fringes now has a whole campus. They call it the Performance Institute. And it's more than a fight gym. It's also a state-of-the-art science lab with cryotherapy, altitude training, biomechanic analysis, and full-time nutritionists.
3: This might be my favorite place because I smell food. What is it that the athletes, that the fighters are eating specifically?
4: Their food is set up by a dietetics team and it's absolutely at no cost. So we have fighters from 78 different countries. Think about the regions, the religions, what they eat, their food preferences. It's a weight class sport, right? So it's a whole different beast.
3: This is your domain. What
4: this
3: is in here?
4: Let's start with the most important thing, the octagon. This is the 30-foot octagon. Over there, you have the 25-foot octagon.
3: Can you tell me what it's like in there, in the cage? What is that like?
4: For me, that is my happy place. I don't think about, is my wife mad at me? I think about the person trying to punch me in the face. And then all that other stuff in your life, the noise is really drowned out. And that is what day one, even though I got beat up, I loved it, and then I got beat up a little less every time.
5: I appreciate you guys coming out so much. This is the best moment of my life.
3: How many sports does your body need to know to be a UFC fighter?
4: You gotta be able to box, kickbox, stand-up fight, all the kicking and punching, right? You gotta be able to wrestle, judo, all that stuff, and then you gotta be able to fight on the ground. So you have like almost three separate arts that you have to master.
6: If you look at what we have done with the fight business in the last 25 years. It's unbelievable. I mean, just what you experienced at the Performance Institute, it's the most phenomenal business story ever. And now I'm getting into boxing, just launched the Jiu-Jitsu League and Power Slap. Every way that somebody can kick somebody's ass, and we have the WWE too.
2: Alongside the sport, he assembled an audience that are mostly younger and male. Many of the fans say they're drawn to the thrill of the physical competition, but there's no doubt the sport is bloody and violent, which is also a draw, especially now.
7: There's this really deep crisis of masculinity that is happening amongst young men. One of the ways that people have really been attacking this is through sport. We really have seen young men rally around the space of football, of baseball, of basketball, but increasingly, because it is one of the fastest growing sports within the United States, mixed martial arts. As they become attracted watching these gladiators fight one another in controlled environments, they become part of a larger community that has currency because of its real life tangible connection. MAGA has tapped into that world in terms of they are fans and spectators of UFC.
3: Who are your spectators? Like when you look at, like who are they? Do you have a sense of who
6: they are? We have everything from, it's crazy because from college kids to doctors, to lawyers, to women, housewives, I mean, you name it. The sport has grown so much that our fan is just about anybody. I've been dragged into this whole manosphere thing and toxic masculinity and you name it, it's all been thrown my way. I'm in the fight business.
3: You mentioned the manosphere, so now I'm going there. You brought it up.
6: I walked into this
3: You walked right into it. For those who may not be familiar, a conglomerate of different dudes that are online that a lot of people saw, Joe Rogan, for example, who I know you know well, saw as, you know, promoting Donald Trump and helped him win the presidency. Is that how you saw it? Did you introduce him to sort of this manosphere, to go on podcasts as opposed to, you know, doing your typical interviews?
6: Yeah, well, I felt like that.

0: the president stayed on Fox, he wasn't going to win. And, you know, every other network out there was saying horrible things about him. So what I do know is he can sit on a 3-hour podcast and be relatable to a lot of people.
1: We're rolling.
2: Good to see you, sir.
1: Here we go.
3: The podcast Dana White pointed Donald Trump toward, The Joe Rogan Experience. It reaches an estimated 14 million subscribers per episode. Rogan was a UFC commentator first and still is. And so it's no surprise, his audience overlaps with UFC fans, mostly young men who turned out in large numbers for President Trump in 2024.
4: Do you think it's good for business or bad for business that that relationship exists and that people see it as a Trump sport, a MAGA sport, as opposed to just a sport?
0: I don't know. And I don't know if that's how people really see it. I think that people on the far left are going to see it that way. And there's probably no changing their mind about that. This sport is for everybody.
4: The audiences are huge. I was asking just some of my friends, mostly men, but there are some women. Like, do you watch this? Is this something that you're into? And most of them said yes.
5: MMA, mixed martial arts, is one of the most technical sports that exists. You might just see nothing but the violence of it, but sometimes they continue to surprise you. When you see people perform at their best, a fighter at their peak, you know, it's not even sometimes just the punches being thrown and landing, but the way they're able to avoid punches, the reflexes involved, the core strength.
3: Karim Zidan has spent years reporting on the intersection of combat sports and political power, drawn in at first as a fan and then as a journalist.
5: I grew up in Egypt, and the world of sports and politics is not something you could avoid back home. When I moved to Canada, I discovered a sport called mixed martial arts. I went and decided I wanted to interview this Russian oligarch who ran the oldest MMA promotion in Russia. And we did. And during that interview, he stops it in the middle to tell me, hey, Karim, I really like your voice. Do you want to come do commentary for me in Russia?
4: So a Russian oligarch says to you, hey, we've got something we'd like you to do, like a job for you,
5: yep.
4: Basically.
5: And I immediately said, yes, let's do it. I had no idea what to expect. So when I started seeing all these shady figures interacting with the sport, we're talking gangsters, right? We're talking military officials, Kremlin officials, you know, Putin's circle of oligarchs, and how fascinated they were with mixed martial arts. It became clear to me that there was something deeper with the sport.
3: And very much like Putin showing strength through sport, he sees the same thing playing out in the United States.
4: We've spoken to a couple of fighters and they're like, we're not involved in politics. And they are adamant because their focus is, and you're laughing, but their focus is, I'm just trying to win a fight and I'm trying to feed my family, literally.
5: If you've had UFC fighters who became ambassadors for this Chechen warlord who's purging gay men, and that's all they had to say for themselves too, they're not involved in politics. That's all they had to say for themselves.
3: He's referring to Ramzan Kadyrov, the notorious leader of Chechnya, sanctioned by the United States government and routinely criticized for alleged human rights violations, including the persecution of gay men. In 2023, CNN reported that multiple UFC fighters had appeared publicly with Kadyrov and trained within his MMA network. The UFC denied any direct relationship with him or sanctioned organizations.
6: Ultimate Fighter.
4: Let me ask you about your history. You have a political science degree.
0: Yeah.
4: Do you worry about politics and sport intertwining? Do you think this sport is intertwined with politics?
0: At some point, right? Yeah, like right now. I mean, Dana,
4: you're going to be at the White House.
0: Yeah, they're going to be at the White House.
6: You're going to vote Donald J. Trump as the 47th president.
0: Dana White, my boss, spoke for the president, you know, was that his...
4: They're friends.
0: Yeah.
4: He campaigned for him. Do you worry about that?
0: I'm so biased from the UFC standpoint. I'm like, you know, what party are you? I'm party MMA. What's best for the sport of MMA? So I vote MMA. We are truly, other than soccer, we're like the number two global sport in the world right now. You probably couldn't pick a country that I couldn't say, I mean, we're going to Azerbaijan. And like three or four of the guys on the card are from Azerbaijan.
3: 700 fighters, more than 80

0: countries, an enormous audience, and by 2024, real political influence. But inside the cage, none of that matters.
1: The goal is to separate them from consciousness. The goal is to possibly break a limb.
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0: He's a beast. I know he physically can handle it, and nothing, thank God, has ever horribly happened to him. But of course, in the fight, I'm concerned. When you have children at home, you're like, this is their dad that they're like gonna see. But he sacrificed his home for our family, and he's such a good man, and he just, it's the emotional part. Like, if he loses, it's more emotional for me. He holds himself to such a high standard, and he feels guilty he left the family.
1: I've seen what some of your workouts look like.
2: Empty the tank?
1: I would say brutal.
3: Yeah, but, brutal.
4: Iron Michael Chandler!
5: Dubbed Iron by fans, 40-year-old Michael Chandler is ranked 13th in the UFC lightweight division and has spent nearly half of his life as a professional fighter.
6: I think moderation is for cowards, you know? I throw myself into the fire as hard as I can in order to increase my potential, increase my ceiling. You hit that point where you can't go any longer, and then you go a little bit further.
1: You used to box.
7: Yes. When I was growing up, you know, I had a lot of uncles that were around a lot, and they all used to watch the big fights, the Ali fights, and there was always this energy in the house when fights were on.
1: What got you out of it?
7: I saw this guy in the gym, the sad story of, you know, boxers and as they get older and what starts to happen. I saw him and I said, what would happen if that happened to me? And that was the day that I realized, you're not it.
1: Have you ever had your brain checked?
7: Oh, yeah, yeah. Yeah, I got spots all over my brain. So I've done the thing where
1: Whoa. You have spots all over your brain?
7: Oh, yeah. So anytime that you have trauma to your brain, it shows up on a scan.
1: Are you worried about CTE for yourself?
7: No.
1: No?
7: No. I wouldn't take back one punch. I loved every minute of it. There's no secrets that getting punched in the head is bad for you. And some people are susceptible to that, to becoming punch drunk. It's part of the business that we all understand going in. And there have been times where we start to see guys and I say, I think it's time for you to hang it up.
1: Really? You've said that to a fighter?
7: Many times over the last 25 years.
8: I like the fast walk. I love it.
5: No one we spoke to in the UFC denies the risk.
8: This is not your forever job.
1: Your first fight, you said you destroyed your shoulder. I mean, how did you end up?
8: It came out and it looked so good. That's not right.
1: What sacrifices have you made to be a part of this sport?
8: I'm going to get my knee replaced. I need my shoulder replaced.
1: Your ears tell me you've been hit.
8: Yes. Yes.
1: Quite a few times in the head.
8: Yes. I've been knocked out in front of millions of people. It happens. I've been in the Cleveland Brain Health Study for 9 years, and I'm proud to say that my mental decline is within normal parameters.
1: Hi, Charles, right?
9: Yes.
1: Sarah.
9: Pleasure to meet you. You've stumbled into the Performance Nutrition Diagnostics Lab. When an athlete gets a concussion, their resting metabolic needs can increase to 140%. The brain needs energy to repair.
1: Is there something nutritionally that can be done to help protect your brain?
9: Absolutely. The strongest evidence is around quality omega-3 supplementation, higher dose creatine, and phytonutrients. And by phytonutrients, I mean rich colors.
1: Okay, so like beets.
9: Purples, yes.
1: And cabbage.
9: Yes, things that are
1: cabbage.
9: Colorful. Yeah, and natural. These then things can modulate the inflammatory cytokines and improve the recovery of the brain.
1: Forrest, what am I in for here, buddy?
8: I'm not 100% sure.
1: Oh, great.
8: This should be okay. If something hurts, don't do it.
1: Probably. That's not what you tell the fighters.
8: Well, I tell them if it hurts, you're probably in the wrong line of work, kid. All right, what's up? You want to glove up?
10: Oh, I'm gloving up too?
1: Yeah. We're fighting.
8: We told you we're X-ray.
5: Michael Chandler helped make the UFC mainstream. Steve Garcia, a featherweight contender, will throw the first punch on the White House lawn.
11: Try that motion. There we go. That's better.
1: Would you want your son to be a UFC fighter?
11: That was quick. Why? Let me do the fighting. It's a lot of pain. It's a lot of suffering.
1: I mean, how many times have you been injured?
11: All the time. I've had staples in my head, black eyes all the time. Bloody noses. I have

0: Torn both my meniscus in both my knees, broken my hand a couple times, my wrist, sprains in both my ankles, got fracture in the rib. A lot of us, we just have to expedite the process as a fighter because we have to get to our next fight.
1: The physical risk is high, but so is the potential reward.
2: Some guys are making $1 million plus per fight, and other guys are making $12,000 per fight. Does that need to change?
3: No. So when you come in, right, if you're making $12,000, you're new. How do we even know if you're good enough to be here? You have to fight your way up into the rankings. It's no different than, you know, you play AAA ball. Some guys make it and some guys don't. You make it in the NFL or you don't make it in the NFL.
2: But you may not leave as broken, right?
3: We got to find out if you belong here. I'm not going to pay $1 million to find out if you belong here.
4: The upside is massive now. You can pour yourself fully into this thing, and there's an avenue and a lane to become a massive star, make millions of dollars, and provide for your family.
1: Still, success comes at a cost.
5: Batman, when you see him coming underneath, go to his hip pocket.
1: Home for Michael Chandler is in Nashville, Tennessee, 900 miles from the gym.
6: Sit up! Go, man!
2: How often do you get home to the kids and get to do this?
5: Every weekend. Ooh! I made the decision probably 8 years ago, well, when we adopted Hap, that I was gonna fly home every weekend just to be with the family. And if my career suffers, so be it. When I'm not there, when he loses a baseball game or loses a football game or has a hard day at school, something's missing. Even if they can't describe it with their words, subconsciously something's missing because dad isn't there.
7: What is he doing?
8: He's going back to Florida.
5: Can you believe it?
7: Yeah, again.
5: Again, I know. Love you. Love you. Take good hand today.
1: Back to the gym. 10 more days of training before he fights at the most iconic building in America. 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
3: 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Nice, right?

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1: It's fight night. President Trump struts into the arena in New Jersey. He loves this sport. But there is something curious about the timing of the president's highly visible visits. Since winning the 2024 election, the president has attended three UFC fights, each time after a politically explosive decision or incident. On this night, for example, he made his first public appearance after being convicted of 34 felony counts for falsifying business records just 48 hours prior to the fight. Here he is after sending a large ICE presence to Los Angeles, sparking protests. And again, as peace talks failed in the midst of the Iran war.
2: So to look at us and say, oh, you're political, you're this and that. This man is my friend. Through wins, through losses, through ups, through downs, through things he says, things he doesn't say, this guy has been a really good friend to me. And that's the bottom line. Donald Trump and I, who happens to be the president of the United States, is one of my very good friends.
3: There's a dual loyalty, do you think, there?
2: 100%.
4: The UFC is Donald Trump's safe space. It is the place he can go where no matter how the world treats him, no matter how much his polls are collapsing, it is the place where he can go to feel like a champion.
3: You were covering Putin and all of those who were involved in MMA there. Do you see a parallel with UFC and sort of the MMA world here?
4: Absolutely, absolutely. Putin set the blueprint for how future strongmen, politicians, who you name it, would interact with the sport of mixed martial arts. This is a man who is a judoka and he's a black belt in judo. And I mean, one of the very popular things you'd see on TV in Russia is videos of him flipping other black belts. I mean, that was a standard PR photo opportunity for Vladimir Putin. And it was a way to present himself as not just a strong leader, but somebody who can rule the country.
3: If you go back in history, you see sports has in times been used by authoritarian governments like Mussolini to show power, to show

0: who were involved in MMA there. Do you see a parallel with UFC and sort of the MMA world here?
1: Absolutely, absolutely. Putin set the blueprint for how future strongmen, politicians, who you name it, would interact with the sports of mixed martial arts. This is a man who is a judoka and he's a black belt in judo. And I mean, one of the very popular things you'd see on TV in Russia is videos of him flipping other black belts. I mean, that was a standard PR photo opportunity for Vladimir Putin. And it was a way to present himself as not just a strong leader, but somebody who can rule the country.
0: If you go back in history, you see sports has in time has been used by authoritarian governments like Mussolini to show power, to show strength, to show control. Do you worry about the confluence of this sport in particular and the Trump administration sort of being intertwined?
2: I don't think like that.
0: Like people might say, look, Trump's using the same playbook as a Mussolini or a Putin, right? Who Putin's into judo, right? And he uses this as a way to show he's the strong man. He's the man. Do you see Trump using that same playbook or no?
2: In politics, that's the way it's always worked. It's not just Trump. It's been like that since the beginning of time and it will be till the end of time. It's not just one guy or one administration. It's everybody. And yes, sports has been used, you know, politically, you know, forever.
0: And your mixing is pretty obvious. There is a mix there with one group of people because of your friendship.
2: Well, that's not true. I've been friends with this guy for 25
0: yeah.
2: years. It's not like every election, there I am with the Republican Party saying, all right, it's not true. He was my friend when nobody thought he was gonna win the election.
3: Outside of the fighters, President Trump isn't the only one getting fans' attention here.
4: So I saw Andrew Tate just go by, and no one here seems to be concerned about the charges against him, trafficking, rape charges. In fact, we saw people coming down from the stands and trying to take pictures with him.
3: Andrew Tate posted this footage on social media during the fight.
5: I love you.
3: The Tate brothers are former kickboxers and two of the most powerful figures in the online manosphere, attracting millions of young male followers with content that often glorifies male dominance and degrades women, and making statements like this one on Barstool Sports in 2022.
6: I said that the most extreme intelligence, whether plus or minus, is going to be male. And my point is that, cool, well, if I have a woman and I'm responsible for her, which I want to be because it's my masculine imperative, I need some degree of authority.
3: Now, the brothers face criminal charges overseas, including rape and human trafficking, charges they deny.
0: So this is where, play this video that you see.
7: Welcome to the stage, boys.
1: Dana White actually welcomes Andrew Tate and his brother Tristan into a UFC event.
3: The viral exchange sparked a major backlash.
0: He says,
1: can you hear that? Welcome to the States, boys. Welcome to the States, boys, because remember, they are facing multiple charges in Romania. This is a horrible human being. His whole idea is dominating women, controlling women, and pimping them out. This is horrific stuff. These influencers that are now sort of embodying modern masculinity, they're embracing the UFC as part of that. It's part of the brand as far as they're concerned.
3: At the fight, I asked Dana White about the Tates being there. He said, I don't control them. They can go anywhere they want. We have lots of people here. And they do. We also spotted members of the cast of the Jersey Shore that night. And the fans made clear they weren't thinking about any of this, especially not politics.
4: What do you say to people that are like, look, we're Democrats and we're not coming to this. This is a MAGA thing. What do you think?
8: Yeah, I'd say put the politics aside and have a good time, you know. It's like, end of the day, we're here to be entertained. We're not here for that, you know.
9: I mean, who doesn't like to see people get knocked out? You know, it's always entertaining. Like, that's what I gotta say to people.
3: Though they admit, seeing President Trump at UFC fights made them like him more.
4: Do you think this sport has helped Trump? Because he comes. You see him walking out with everyone.
9: I mean, for our generation, I'd definitely say yes, because he's with the people that we watch on TV and are like, oh my God, that's so cool.
10: Which makes him, you know, likable. President's going out to
11: God bless you.

0: and God bless America.
1: The 2024 election revealed how much Trump's appeal among young men had grown. Men voted for Trump by roughly 11 to 13 points, a significant shift from 2020, when he won the male vote by about 2 points. Men under 30 began moving even further to the right.
2: In this interview to The New Yorker, they asked you about politics and whether you wanted to dabble in politics anymore. And you said, and excuse my French, but you said, I never doing this again. I want nothing to do with this shit. It's gross. It's disgusting. Have you changed your mind?
3: No, it's very true. I nailed it.
2: But intrinsically, you're doing an event. The USC is at the White House. Isn't that political? In just being there.
4: And on June 14th, on one night and one night only.
3: So it's the 250th birthday of America. And if Obama, Clinton, Reagan, Bush called me up and said, I'd love to do an event at the White House for the 250th, 200th, 300th, birthday of America. Do you think I would say no?
2: I don't know, would you?
3: I would never say no.
2: A lot of people sort of credit Donald Trump's move with you and UFC to getting that young male vote that helped him win the presidency the second time.
3: Right.
2: Do you regret any of it?
3: Oh, no, not at all. He's a good person and he loves this country and every American in it.
2: There are a lot of people that are going to push back on that.
3: And that's their right and their opinion. But as a guy who's been friends with him for many years, and listen, I didn't get in this relationship with this guy thinking he's going to be the president of the United States. And I'm not looking to gain anything from him.
5: How do you not talk about politics when you're talking about, well, the president of the United States, who is of one party, is throwing an event that skews toward that party on the White House lawn?
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2: Sugar Sean O'Malley, Ilia Topuria, Iron Michael Chandler.
3: We couldn't have built a more perfect card. We're going to put on one of the most watched sporting events ever on the White House lawn on the 250th birthday of America.
4: I'm going to play semantics here because there are semantics.
3: Yep.
4: It's not happening on July 4th. It's happening on June 14th, which is the president's birthday.
3: Yep.
4: It's also Flag Day.
3: Yep.
4: Is this a birthday present? How did that day become the day?
5: You also may want to.
3: It was supposed to be July 4th. Apparently, he didn't know his schedule. His team said he's flying to like 3 different states on the 4th of July. You can't do it that day.
4: Was it the president's idea? He called you up and asked you?
3: No, he didn't call me. We were sitting at a fight. And he leans over and goes, what do you think about having a fight at the White House? I said, yes, I'm in. He says, this is America's house. And I would love to do things to bring more Americans to the White House to be able to enjoy it. And one of those things is the UFC. We are flipping the whole bill for this thing.
4: How much is this going to cost you?
3: It's in the ballpark of $60+ million that we're spending on this. I can't sell a hot dog, a t-shirt, or a ticket because it's federal land.
4: $60 million.
3: Mm-hmm.
4: That's a lot to shell out. Is that loyalty? Is that the history of it? Why would you shell out that much money?
3: So it's a few things. It's obviously the president of the United States asked to have a UFC event there, number one. Number two, it's going to be the most watched UFC and one of the biggest watched sporting events ever. We're available in over 1 billion homes worldwide.
4: So it's great marketing in some ways for you.
3: It's incredible. I don't care if you're the furthest crazy left or the furthest crazy right or right down the middle. If you are an American, you will enjoy this show.
4: But the general public can't come strolling in there during this.
3: No, but the majority of the people that will be there are military. We'll have over 85,000 people there at the Ellipse, which is literally, you can see the White House.
6: When I first heard of this, I thought, there's no way this is really happening. Dana had us on the phone with the president talking specifically about pulling this off, and it became very real very quickly.
4: You are the logistics guy. Give me some sense of what your day-to-day is like right now.
6: Several visits to the White House. This is a one of one, never been done before. So we're kind of drafting the blueprint as we go here.
4: What's the most difficult thing logistically that you're trying to deal with?
6: The security constraints. There's up to a 6-hour process just to get every single truck cleared before it can get to the White House. We're only a couple hundred feet from the West Wing as we're building this out. Don't forget, it's a residence.
7: The structure was erected first in a parking lot in Pennsylvania, then inspected, dismantled, loaded onto trucks, and driven to Washington.
6: You can see right through to the White House. There's no reason, if we're going to be on the south lawn of the White House, to do anything but lean into this incredible backdrop.
7: 1 week from tonight, fighters will walk out from the White House to the Octagon on the south lawn.
8: There is no precedent for combat sports, mixed martial artists, any of that becoming intertwined with the White House, with the presidency. Having a UFC fight on the south lawn of the White House is part of this larger idea of rewriting the space in the image of Trump.
7: Yet this is not the first time a White House event stirred controversy.
9: We fought with him.
10: Me, I died for him.
8: Barack Obama hosted the cast of Hamilton.

0: Compton. He hosted the rapper Ludacris. And at the time, he got major pushback. Centering a genre like rap diminishes the seriousness and is disrespectful to the sanctity of the White House. And here we are 10 years later, and the President of the United States will be hosting a cage fighting match, exhibition match, to commemorate the 250th anniversary of the independence of the United States. It's almost a surrealist turn about face, especially given how far we have changed just in the space of a decade.
1: They're first level leaders. These are the greatest fighters in the world. They're all champions. I was talking to Dana White last night. He was talking about that. Some people can take a punch and some people can't. And in life, it's always good to be able to do that.
2: For the people actually stepping into the cage on June 14th, the history and the politics, they say, are beside the point.
3: You worry at all, you know, you're going to be at the White House, and we are in a very divisive political time where there are people who revile, despise the president, and there are people who love the president.
4: There's no politics. I get to go out there and I get to punch somebody in the face, whether he's blue or red, right down the middle, angle to the left, to the right.
2: Steve Garcia is the son of a Mexican-American family. He is also the first fighter on the White House card.
3: People are going to find a political edge to this. Yeah. And one of the big ones is immigration. It's the way that the president talks about people of different colors and races and creeds. As someone with the last name of Garcia, how do you handle that? What do you think about it?
4: Yeah, my last name is Garcia. That has nothing to do with it. I'm an American, and I'm a proud American, to be honest. I get to go out there and I get to perform for my country. The White House is just in the background.
1: Look at my guy back here.
5: Donald Trump opened up his venues to let us have those events. He calls me after my fights. This is pretty cool, that culmination of events from him fighting hard for us in the early 90s has kind of led to this.
6: Justin, the highlight, Gaethje.
2: Justin Gaethje is the headliner on the White House card. He'll be fighting for the lightweight title on June 14th.
5: I feel like it's all simulation. My first fight ever in 2008 was outside. And possibly my last fight ever will be outside on the White House lawn. This is a dream come true. I couldn't write a better story.
3: You are going to be on the White House lawn. What does this moment mean for you?
7: Being chosen as one of the American fighters on the card, it truly is humbling. It's going to draw this massive amount of crowd and this massive amount of intrigue across the entire globe. And it's just really cool to be a part of it.
3: What's the future for Dana White and UFC?
8: After the White House event, we're going to go right on to the next event. We will travel all over the world this year.
3: Do you think your sport, people aren't really connecting it to politics?
8: I do not think so. I roll into these cities, our fans show up, and no matter where we are, right, left, or whatever's going on, we have a blast, we break records, and we put on great fights. That's what we do.
9: This is not even an event celebrating America's birthday. This is a celebration of Donald Trump.
0: There is just something both stunning about the UFC doing a cage match at the White House, and then something utterly unsurprising about this.
8: The White House will be one of one. And I don't know what comes after that. I mean, I don't know how you beat this. We'd have to do like a fight on the moon or something. I don't know how you beat it.

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3: This is GPS, the Global Public Square. Welcome to all of you in the United States and around the world. I'm Fareed Zakaria, coming to you from New York. Today on the program, a look at the successes and failures of recent American administrations on Iran with President Obama's Deputy National Security Advisor, Ben Rhodes. Then, could the Ebola crisis in the Democratic Republic of Congo spread to other countries? Could it come to America? I ask a former COVID coordinator of the United States. Finally, almost 6 months ago, Donald Trump declared that he would run Venezuela. How's that going? Actually, better than expected. I'll tell you why. But first, here's my take. Donald Trump faces plunging public approval at home and a messy war he initiated abroad. But he has an opportunity to change that narrative, not in the Middle East, but more than 1,000 miles away in Europe, where a bloody war rages on between Russia and Ukraine. In recent months, the tide has turned in that conflict in ways that make peace finally possible. Ukraine is now in the fifth year of a war against an adversary with roughly 12 times its economy and more than 4 times its population. Its mere survival has been one of the great military and national achievements of the modern era. But now, Kyiv is no longer simply surviving. It is changing the arithmetic of the war. For years, Russia's brutal advantage was not that it fought well. It was that it could fight badly and endure the cost. Putin's army used conscripts, convicts, ethnic minorities, poor men from remote regions, and anyone else the state could throw into the furnace. It lost staggering numbers of soldiers, but it could recruit more than it lost, often bringing in more than 30,000 men every month. That equation has begun to break. Russia is taking losses at a rate that appears to exceed its ability to replace trained troops. Its advances, bought at enormous cost, have slowed to a crawl. Russian forces that once aspired to take all of Donbass are now moving in meters, not miles. In May, battlefield trackers suggest Russia barely gained territory at all and may even have lost some ground.

Russia's size, once its great advantage, has become a liability. More logistics to protect, more targets to defend, more territory vulnerable to attack. Ukraine, meanwhile, has substituted speed, intelligence, and ingenuity for mass. It has built a formidable drone industry, much of it homegrown. It plans to produce 7 million drones this year. By comparison, the United States is planning to produce around 300,000 by the end of 2027. Ukraine is using mid-range strikes to disrupt Russian logistics and command posts behind the front. It is using long-range drones and missiles to hit refineries, oil depots, airfields, radar sites, and military factories inside Russia itself. Putin can no longer keep the war safely contained in Ukraine. Even Moscow's Victory Day celebration in Red Square last month was scaled down under the shadow of Ukrainian drones. None of this means Ukraine is close to an easy victory. Russia is still pounding Ukrainian cities with missiles and drones. Kyiv remains short of Patriot interceptors. It still has manpower problems, and its politics have been strained by corruption scandals and harsh conscription. But the momentum has shifted. One crucial reason for this change is Europe. Perhaps the most underappreciated success of the war this year has been Europe's ability to step in after America stepped back. European aid has now largely offset the collapse in American support for Kyiv. The EU's 90 billion euro loan package is beginning to move, freed from Viktor Orban's obstruction after his defeat in Hungary. Europeans have taken charge of this war. This is where Trump comes in. His diplomacy toward Ukraine has been so far a study in squandered leverage. He berated Zelensky publicly, treated Ukrainian concessions as the starting point of negotiations, and gave Putin reason to believe he could wait the West out. But Trump still has tools no European leader possesses. He could threaten to restart major American military aid to Kyiv, tighten sanctions on Russian oil and the Shadow Fleet, and speed up the sale of U.S. weapons to NATO countries for transfer to Ukraine. Then he could offer Putin an exit ramp in the form of a peace deal. Remember, Russia has lost somewhere between 350,000 and 500,000 soldiers in a war that, according to a new independent survey, is now deeply unpopular at home. Trump's pro-Russian bias, ironically, positions himself well to make such a deal. Putin knows Trump has long been skeptical of Kyiv and indulgent towards Moscow. Of course, for the Ukrainians and Europeans to accept the deal, it would have to be serious. Ukraine should be willing to concede territory, but its new borders must be defensible. It needs real security guarantees that anchor Ukraine in the West. The war is not about Donbas. It's about whether Ukraine will remain a sovereign country free to choose its future. Putin's twin theories of victory were that Ukraine was weak and that the West would tire. Both have collapsed. This is Trump's opportunity. He could help end the worst war in Europe since World War II, secure Ukraine's place in the West, and deter a revanchist great power with an imperial project to defeat the West. This would be a real achievement, not a phony photo op ceasefire like the ones in the Middle East that Trump has brandished. It would be a deal that actually deserves to be called historic. Go to FarideZakaria.com for a link to my Washington Post column this week. And let's get started.

0: Ever since the Iranian Revolution in 1979, the Islamic Republic has presented incoming American presidents with a dilemma. What to do about this sworn enemy of the U.S. that in recent years has enough enriched uranium to make a nuclear weapon? Each president has taken a different tack. How do they stack up? Joining me now is Obama's former Deputy National Security Advisor, Ben Rhodes. He has a terrific new book out, All We Say, The Battle for American Identity, A History in 15 Speeches. Ben, welcome. I want to start by asking you, what was it, how did the Obama administration view this that you think is fundamentally different from the way the Trump administration is viewing it? Because you were both concerned with Iran's nuclear program and determined that it not have a nuclear weapons program.
1: Well, I think what is clearly different is we determined that of all the various things Iran does, its support for proxies, its ballistic missile program, the nuclear program was the top priority and really the kind of existential threat to nuclear nonproliferation and to kind of U.S. interests around the world. But that essentially, there are only two ways of dealing with that problem. One is a diplomatic solution in which you don't get everything you want, but you have sufficient restrictions on the program and inspections, and you're shipping the stockpile of enriched uranium out of the country. Or the other is to use military force against the nuclear program that we saw as a slippery slope into a quagmire of conflict. Sanctions alone, which some people presented as the third way, was not going to cause the Iranians to abandon their program. Ultimately, it's a deal or it's a war.
0: And when you concluded the JCPOA, the so-called Obama nuclear deal, there are a lot of people now who say the Iranians cheated on that deal. What is your response?
1: Well, factually, they did not cheat. They were in compliance with the deal. When Donald Trump pulled out of the deal in 2018, his own intelligence community and most of his own national security team concluded that Iran was complying with the terms. And we know that because there was verification measures. They were shipping their stockpile out of the country, as Trump is trying to get done now. They had dismantled the core of their plutonium reactor. That was verified. They had drawn down the number of centrifuges that they're operating, put them under lock and key under international supervision. There were international inspections into all the different components of that program. So look, it doesn't mean the deal was perfect, but it is the case that they were complying with it. And that compliance assured us that they did not have the capacity to build a nuclear weapon or even to accumulate enough fuel for a nuclear weapon. I think the imperfections of the deal do not mean that they weren't complying. And frankly, the entire world was in that deal. The permanent five members of the UN Security Council were in on that deal. So it had the backing of international law through UN Security Council resolutions as well.
0: And my understanding, my sources at the time, I remember asking, Israeli intelligence also believed it was complying with the deal.
1: That's right. It was always a bit of a discordance between the Israeli political leadership and, the Israeli security establishment. Not to say that the security establishment thought the deal was perfect, but they did think that it was doing what it was intended to do, which was giving us assurance that they weren't pursuing a nuclear weapon. Look, Bibi Netanyahu never wanted the deal to happen in the first place. He made versions of the same presentation that he apparently gave Donald Trump about the need to use military force. That was a source of great tension, as you remember, Fareed, between him and President Obama. He said that the deal would have to encompass ballistic missiles and support for proxies and no capacity to enrich uranium on Iranian soil whatsoever. These are terms that he knew that the Iranians would never accept. And these were the terms that Jared Kushner and Steve Witkoff, I think, were presenting at the negotiating table before the decision was taken to go to war. And so you always heard an opposition to any kind of diplomatic agreement from the Israeli prime minister while we were there. We made a decision to not listen to him, not take his advice, not follow him into a military action that would lead to the kind of war we're seeing today. And I think that was a far preferable outcome. We are now living with the alternative that I think, frankly, not that we were right about everything, but we warned about precisely this outcome, the cost of a war.
0: Next on GPS, the Biden administration chose not to rejoin the JCPOA, the Obama nuclear deal, despite its ongoing criticism of Trump for pulling out of the deal. I asked Ben Rhodes why when we come back.
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3: 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Anytime you want. 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

0: is CNN.
1: And we are back with President Obama's Deputy National Security Advisor, Ben Rhodes. So after Trump won, comes Biden. And here there is a bit of a puzzle. The Biden team was the Obama team. The Biden team had criticized Trump pulling out of the nuclear deal vehemently. And then when Biden comes into power, he does not try to go back into the deal. They try to go for something bigger and better, longer, stronger. They have various ways of saying it. Why?
2: I was very disappointed in that decision. I think that they could have just come in and gone right back into that nuclear agreement. It was sitting there as a template. I think our European allies wanted him to do that. And frankly, Fareed, I've heard different reasons for it. It was a difficult time in the region, et cetera. I'll be blunt. I think it was because of the political blowback that they expected to face over reentering that deal. It was an incredibly bruising fight in 2015 and 2016, as you remember, when we did that nuclear deal. I think President Biden came in. He thought, I have a lot of things to do. I have a big agenda. I have even Democrats who are not supportive of doing this nuclear deal. So I'm going to kind of wait, bide my time, and then I'm going to demand something longer and stronger, which I think was a recipe for failure, Fareed.

0: because the Iranian perspective was, we're not the ones that violated the terms of this deal. The Americans were. They're the ones that pulled out. And so if the Americans come back and say, well, essentially, we need to renegotiate an entirely different deal, it kind of confirmed their belief that the Americans weren't serious about diplomacy. So I do think that that was a missed opportunity, because, frankly, after that window of opportunity in the first months of the Biden administration, Iran elected a more hardline president. The hardliners in Iran became even more empowered. Again, as I think we argued in the Obama years, not doing diplomacy only reinforces the worldview and foreign policy of the more hardline elements of the Iranian system. And that's what ended up happening over the course of the Biden administration.
1: And you've said that this is part of a pattern that Democrats, particularly in the Biden years, tended to do, which was, you know, they had said the China tariffs were stupid, but then they go along with them. They had argued in favor of the opening to Cuba. And then, of course, they don't pursue that, all in fear that there will be Republican opposition, which I think you've argued there was going to be anyway.
0: Yeah, I mean, look, I'm sure that there are people that substantively, you know, might have taken a more hardline or hawkish position on some of those issues. I think Joe Biden himself represented a kind of more conventional view of foreign policy that was a little bit more reticent to engage in diplomacy with adversaries than Barack Obama. But the bottom line is, I do think that for all the necessary conversations about policy, the Democratic Party has all too often been in a defensive crouch, particularly since 9/11, on issues of national security. And look, let's just take the Cuba example, too. That opening was available to them. I think it was a common sense approach to say that the better way to change Cuba is to open things up, to allow for travel, to allow for a greater investment, that would incentivize the Cuban government to change. And again, because that opportunity wasn't taken, you know, in part, here we are. We're in a situation where the Democratic reluctance to kind of stand behind our own inclinations on foreign policy, it actually serves to kind of reinforce some of the Republican narratives about these issues. And that leads to a situation in which you're kind of unintentionally legitimizing some of the more hawkish, you know, almost Lindsey Graham type views on issues like Iran or Cuba. Or if you look at China, you know, I think, did we need to move in a more competitive direction with China from the kind of period of engagement after the Cold War? Sure. But at the same time, when you look at this, we foreclosed a capacity to try to work things out. We're looking at artificial intelligence today that China is going to have and that America is going to have. And we kind of can't even have a meaningful dialogue about putting guardrails around that. So I do think that Democrats need to kind of finally do away with this sense that we have to kind of cautiously tack off of the Republicans on all these issues. I actually think that that is as important as doing the substantive work of determining policies, because if you don't have the political will to stand behind your policy approaches in government, you're not going to be able to implement your agenda.
1: In a way, this brings me to your very fine new book, where you have picked 15 speeches from American history to really try and help us understand the debate about what it means to be an American, what the core of American identity is. And you have this lovely line in there when you're talking about Obama's speeches, which come on the heels of the Obama speech you picked, which comes on the heels of the Ronald Reagan speech you picked. And you say, Reagan offered moral certainty. Obama offered moral struggle. And it strikes me that if Reagan offered moral certainty, Trump is offering moral hyper-certainty. And the Democrats are struggling to figure out, well, what do they offer in return? What do you think they should offer?
0: Well, I think that's right. I mean, Reagan represented a kind of certain inherited sense of American greatness, you know, that moral certainty that we are right because we are American, whereas Obama represented that effort to kind of close the gap between what America says it is in the Declaration of Independence around equality and kind of the lived reality of American life for so many people. You know, Fried, actually, if I may tweak your formulation a bit, Trump offers certainty. There's no moral attached to it, you know, and actually, I think that that's the opening for Democrats. I think Democrats need to kind of recover a moral language. Yes, around foreign policy. I mean, let's just look at foreign policy for one moment. You know, we've gone from, you know, I read about the Four Freedoms speech that FDR gave, giving a moral basis for America.

0: America's entry into World War II. And now we're at open the strait and get rid of the nuclear dust. There's no morality in the language. But even here at home, I think people feel like there's a discordance between how some Democrats talk about things in kind of carefully calibrated, almost poll-tested language, or focusing on kind of the most popular issues. And meanwhile, you know, we've got an economy in which people don't think that their kids' lives are going to be better than their own. We have wars around the world. We have artificial intelligence seemingly coming for our jobs, or, you know, befriending our children through chatbots. People want someone to tell a moral story about where we are and about where we can get to. And if you don't do that, you can't make people believe that there's an alternative future available.
1: Ben Rhodes, eloquent and intelligent as always. Thank you.
0: Thanks so much, Reid.
1: Next on GPS, since March, Lebanon has been rocked by intense fighting between Hezbollah and Israel. Why do efforts to secure a lasting ceasefire continue to fail? I'll talk to an expert on the...
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3: Since the killing of Iran's supreme leader, Ayatollah Khamenei, earlier this year, Israel and Hezbollah, the Iranian allied militant and political group in Lebanon, have been engaged in fierce fighting despite on and off ceasefires. To tell us what the situation looks like on the ground in Beirut, I'm joined by Maha Yahya, director of the Middle East Center at the Carnegie Endowment for International Peace. Pleasure to have you on again, Maha. Tell me, what is it like to be living in Beirut through this? Because the reports are that, you know, large parts of the country are now occupied, towns have been bombed, hundreds of thousands of people have displaced. What does it feel like to you?
4: Good afternoon, Fareed. It's good to be with you. Look, the situation on the ground, people are very anxious. I'm in Beirut, and the city is literally throbbing with anxiety. There are more than a million people who have been displaced. Almost one third of southern Lebanon is occupied today. 10 to 15% of Lebanese territory. Upwards of 63 towns and villages have been completely eradicated, literally vaporized, dynamited, bombed from the air. So. It's very tenuous. People are anxious. They're tired of war. There's, in some parts of the country, there's the performance of normality. People are trying to go about their daily lives, go out, but you see the effects of war, whether you're living under the bombs or not, everywhere. You see it in displaced people, in the overcrowding of the capital, for example. The population in Beirut alone has risen by 60% in the last couple of months. And in just the sense of loss amongst people who are now, some of them are either living in makeshift shelters or some are still in tents on the street.
3: So we have this peace proposal that the Israelis have made and the Lebanese government sort of agreed to, but Hezbollah said no. What is going on? Why is Hezbollah resisting the ceasefire?
4: It's not really a ceasefire. It's a kind of declaration of principles. And quite frankly, the declaration is very geared towards Israel's interests, if you like. It doesn't talk about Israel's withdrawal from the areas it's currently occupying. It doesn't talk about the return of people to the areas that they've been pushed out from, forcibly displaced from. It doesn't talk about how are we going to rebuild and reconstruct. In fact, the military operations continue, and it makes any kind of ceasefire contingent on the disarmament of Hezbollah. They've come out with they've proposed what I think may be an interesting idea, which is to create these pilot zones where the Israeli army withdraws and then the Lebanese army takes over, and Hezbollah withdraws from these areas, their armaments are taken away. But there's no time frame, there's no timeline. And quite honestly, if one looks at what's happened in Gaza over the past 2.5 years, the way this current Israeli government has behaved, all indications are it has no interest in any kind of cessation of hostilities. So there are lots of concerns around this. Now, Hezbollah will de facto say, no, we're not going to agree to this, in part because Iran is not on board also. Since the assassination of the former Secretary General Hassan Nasrallah, Hezbollah's Secretary General, the IRGC have effectively been directly involved in the affairs of Hezbollah, particularly its military arm. And they've worked on helping them regroup, rearm, etc. So it's not a local decision at the same time. It's directly tied to the negotiations between the U.S. and Iran. Iran is using Lebanon as well as part of its leverage in its discussions with the U.S.
3: So there are two narratives about what all of this has done to Hezbollah. One is that the Lebanese people are angry with Hezbollah for having dragged the country into a war. And the other is that big

0: Given the extent of Israel's bombing, people are now sympathizing with Hezbollah. There's a renewed sense of solidarity with Hezbollah because, you know, Israel is bombing so furiously. Which narrative do you think is more accurate?
1: Both narratives are accurate, in all frankness. I mean, both are truths to a certain extent. A majority of the Lebanese people, including members of the Shiite community, are fed up. They're fed up of war. They're very angry that they've been dragged into a war that they really did not want to get into. As I mentioned earlier, there is significant destruction in southern Lebanon. Entire areas have been literally had life bombed out of them. And we're not just talking about physical infrastructure. We're talking about health, education, cultural areas, historic sites, property rights, cadastre, and literally everything. Phosphorus has been used in agricultural zones, which means that these areas can no longer be used for agricultural purposes. So all the pillars, things that would allow life to resume, economic life to resume, have been totally eradicated. So there's a lot of anger, and who is going to compensate? However, at the same time, there is a sense that this is a war against the Shia community, because most of the targeted areas, in its rhetoric, in its bombardments, Israel is not distinguishing between Hezbollah and members of the Shia community. So there is a sense that the community itself is being targeted. This narrative is being amplified by Hezbollah. Hezbollah itself has lost its local allies. It has no real partners, significant partners on the ground today from the other communities. So there is a sense of need to rally around the party as the only defense against what the community feels is an attack against it. And I think this is where there's been a big miscalculation over the past year and a half by the international community. The idea that you cannot help strengthen state institutions and a government that has taken incredibly courageous decisions over the past year and a half without dismantling Hezbollah. When you're dealing with non-state actors, you deal with them both politically and militarily. It's not one at the expense of the other.
0: Mahaya, a pleasure to have you on. Thank you for helping us understand it.
1: Thank you, Fareed. Thank you for having me.
0: Next on GPS, the World Health Organization has declared the Ebola outbreak in Africa a public health emergency of international concern. How bad is it? And how much worse is it made by cuts the White House has made to the types of aid that could be critical here?
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0: 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Jukebox Oldies is your favorite jukebox for 70s and 80s favorites that still feel young. 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

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One, set a reminder with your smart speaker by saying, remind me to listen to Hot Mics Monday through Thursday at 12 p.m. Eastern, 9 a.m. Pacific. Two, when it's time, just say, play Hot Mics on TuneIn. And you're in for unfiltered takes, A-list guests, and the stories everyone else is too scared to touch.

0: There have been more than 350 confirmed cases of Ebola and more than 60 deaths, according to the World Health Organization. But the full scale of the outbreak is still unknown. The WHO has declared the outbreak a public health emergency of international concern. So far, cases have mostly been concentrated in the Democratic Republic of Congo, but some have been reported in neighboring Uganda. Ebola is one of the world's deadliest viruses and can spread rapidly through direct contact with bodily fluids or contaminated surfaces. Dr. Ashish Jha joins me now. He was the White House COVID-19 response coordinator in the Biden administration and is now the co-founder and CEO of the biointelligence firm BioRadar. Dr. Jha, welcome. Tell me first, how bad is this? How serious is it? And are you worried that it could, in fact, spread well beyond Uganda's borders, perhaps even to places like the United States?
1: Yeah, so Fareed, thanks so much for having me back. This is a bad outbreak. Right now, it's the third worst outbreak of Ebola we've ever had. I think it will quickly become the second worst as more cases get identified. My sense is that this outbreak began probably 2 to 3 months ago and it's been spreading quietly, and we are far from getting our arms around it. So I think this gets much worse before it gets better. I certainly worry about other countries on the African continent, and I would not be surprised if we see at least a few cases ending up in Europe or maybe even in the United States.
0: Now, there is something that people say about Ebola, which I wanted to, you know, run by you, which is that it's a virus that tends not to spread in quite the way that COVID-19 did like wildfire because, sad to say, tragic to say, but it kills people much faster than COVID would. Is there something to that it sort of burns itself out because of the very vicious nature of the virus?
1: Well, there is a general view that more deadly viruses spread a little less easily. I mean, obviously, to some extent, if the patient dies, you have less of a chance. You can still spread this virus quite efficiently. The difference between this and COVID is obviously COVID spreads through the air. This is through bodily fluids. The second is COVID can spread when people don't have symptoms. That's not true for Ebola. Ebola, people spread it when they have a fever, when they're sick. So that's why it tends to be not quite as transmissible. But boy, lots of people can still get quite sick from, lots of people can still get infected from Ebola, and obviously lots of people get sick from Ebola.
0: What do you think has gone wrong with the Trump administration's kind of detection mechanisms? Because we heard about so many cuts from USAID to cuts to international public health, withdrawal from the WHO. Did all this have an impact?
1: It undoubtedly did. Look, USAID was our boots on the ground. That was where we had people in countries helping health systems. We had a lot of people in the DRC. Those people were eliminated. Their positions were eliminated. My view is if those positions had still been there, those people would have been there. They would have heard about the outbreak. They would have known

0: something was spreading, and we'd have gotten our arms around this much faster. The second is once Ebola has been identified in the past, I mean, it happened 12 times during the Biden administration that Ebola or its close cousin Marburg was identified. Immediately, a phone call went to CDC. CDC sent in people. CDC sent in testing. And that's how we stamped these things out. That phone call just did not come this time, and there was nobody at CDC to take that phone call in the same way. So everything has gotten substantially weakened by the Trump administration, really by the Kennedy strategy on health, and that has left us much more vulnerable to these kinds of outbreaks.
1: If you were back in your job in the White House, what's the one thing you would advise the president to do now?
0: Well, the first and foremost is you'd actually want a coordinator at the White House. We don't have one. For things like this, you need all of U.S. government approach. CDC has a role. State has a role. Often the DOD has a role. Others have a role. You need a senior person basically quarterbacking. Right now, the U.S. government doesn't have a quarterback. It has a lot of people on the playing field playing the ball, but without anyone coordinating. So what I would say to the president is name a quarterback and give them the authority to do whatever it takes to get this outbreak under control.
1: Ashish Jha, pleasure to have you on.
0: Thank you.
1: Next on GPS, earlier this year, President Trump said he would run Venezuela after U.S. forces seized the country's strongman, Nicolas Maduro. How is his plan working out? Better than you might think.
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3: And now for the last look. When the Trump administration seized Venezuelan strongman Nicolas Maduro from his country earlier this year, on drug trafficking charges, many analysts predicted the worst. Some warned of an Iraq-style disaster, a sudden power vacuum, spiraling violence, and a humanitarian crisis that would dwarf the one already unfolding. But nearly half a year on, those predictions have not materialized. So far, the U.S. decision to take Maduro, but leave much of his regime in place, is producing a fragile stability. Much of the Trump arrangement appears to focus on tapping Venezuela's oil reserves. They are reportedly the largest in the world and have been mismanaged for decades. Within weeks of Maduro's capture, Venezuela passed a new hydrocarbons law to open the sector to more foreign investment. Production has now rebounded to above 1 million barrels per day and is projected to rise further. The economy has also benefited from another Trump-fueled crisis, the Iran war. The disruption of the oil trade caused by that conflict has driven global prices up and made Venezuela's oil exports far more lucrative. Today, foreign investors are rushing to get in on Venezuela's oil renaissance. In Caracas, the aging JW Marriott Hotel has become an unusual symbol of this new era of Trumpian deal-making. After the U.S. reportedly set up a de facto embassy on the top floor, the hotel is now a hotbed of diplomats, spies, and oil tycoons, where, according to the Wall Street Journal, Spanish is spoken with a Texas twang. But for most Venezuelans, this sudden prosperity is still very much out of reach. Annual inflation remains in triple digits, and reports from beyond the capital suggest the standard of living continues to decay, punctuated by looting, blackouts, and water shortages. Political change has been far more limited. About 400 political prisoners have been released, though hundreds are still behind bars. The regime remains repressive and authoritarian, but does appear to be allowing more dissent. The Economist recorded more than 1,200 protests in the first 2 months of this year. And despite this uncertainty, the Spanish newspaper El País sees a cautious optimism in Venezuelan polling, describing a country that is caught between a hope that has never before surged so quickly and a sense of distrust that refuses to subside. As Caracas-based Phil Gunson of the International Crisis Group observed to The Atlantic, when you look back at all the foreign policy disasters in U.S. history, this definitely ranks as a success, for now at least. So what did people get wrong? Some point to the surprising pragmatism of Maduro's former deputy and now interim president, Delcy Rodriguez, who was recognized by the U.S. as the sole head of state. Rodriguez was once a loyalist shaped by the anti-Western movement of former president Hugo Chavez. Now she's become the main broker of the bizarre new alliance with her government's longtime former enemies in Washington. As Venezuelan economist and former National Assembly advisor Francisco Rodriguez explains, her willingness to work with the U.S. is fitting in a regime that increasingly resembles a kleptocracy free of any ideology. As he put it, Chavismo is willing to cut whatever deal is necessary for its survival. That's why it works so well. The burning question is now,

0: Venezuela's partial economic opening can become a democratic one. So far, Delcy Rodriguez has expressed little interest in elections. Polling suggests opposition leader and Nobel Peace Prize winner Maria Corina Machado would comfortably defeat Rodriguez in a landslide. But Machado remains in exile. The Trump administration is showing little urgency to change this reality. Trump's Venezuela gamble has defied some early predictions, and Washington's current strategy of buying time may seem cautiously pragmatic to some. But as political scientist Javier Corrales notes, it is the right thing to do for now if you don't believe in democracy, if your only interest is to make Venezuela great for U.S. businesses again. Even economic growth, however, would require reforms of the courts, laws, and political systems of a country that has been deformed by 26 years of populist authoritarianism. A country in which the most popular figure, Machado, whose coalition swept the last election, is forced to live in exile, does not seem likely to have enduring stability. Thanks to all of you for being part of my program this week.
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0: happy to be here at the start of something very special in television journalism.
1: I'm Manu Raju on Capitol Hill, and this is CNN.
2: Three cities. Israel says it has struck military targets in the western and central region of Iran. All of this coming just hours after Israel had vowed retaliation after intercepting missiles launched by Iran for the first time since early April. Joining me now, CNN's Oren Lieberman. He is live in Jerusalem with the very latest. So, Oren, what more do we know about these latest retaliatory attacks?
3: At this point, we know very little. There's only been a short statement from the Israeli military, which says that they are currently striking what they call military targets in western and central Iran. We don't know much more than that at this point. Of course, it was a major question as to whether and how Israel would respond to Iranian ballistic missiles attacks that happened just about 7 hours ago, by the looks of it here, local time. It is 5 a.m. local time. We now see at least part of that response, or at least the beginnings of it, with the Israeli military saying they're carrying out strikes in western and central Iran. As you pointed out, Erica, we're seeing reports of explosions in at least three cities as we wait to find out what those targets are. It's unclear if Tehran, the capital of Iran, was among the target lists. That might indicate that there was a high-value target, a targeted killing that was part of this strike. So there's a lot we have to learn here about what's happening here, but all of this comes after President Donald Trump told Barak Ravid from Axios, as well as some other outlets, that he would urge Prime Minister Benjamin Netanyahu not to respond and not to retaliate. The two leaders, Trump and Netanyahu, spoke on the phone earlier this evening. We don't know the contents of that call, but regardless, we see what's playing out in real time here as Israel carrying out what looks like a wave of strikes against some targets in western and central Iran. Again, the Israeli military says these are military targets. It's worth noting that it's not, from what at least what we can see now, a more escalatory sort of strike package would have been targeting energy infrastructure of Iran. Iran then would have almost certainly responded by targeting Gulf energy infrastructure. At least from what we see now, it looks like that's not what has happened. But of course, this in and of itself is an escalation, and it's unclear where this is headed and how much Trump, who has clearly signaled he wants to rein it in, will be able to do so at this point. Erica?
2: Yeah, it's an excellent point. Oren, in the wake of those initial strikes when Israel said it had intercepted these waves, right, of missiles, sources had said they were vowing a powerful response. Of course, there were, as you noted, the words from President Trump saying that he was urging Prime Minister Netanyahu not to. But based on what we saw as well in terms of response from other officials, and I know from what you're hearing in terms of your sources, is there a sense that, to your point, this certainly does up things to one level, although not, as you pointed out, not hitting infrastructure, for example, if these were more military targets. But what is the sense within Israel about what this could perhaps lead to next?
3: That's an excellent question, and one that's very difficult to answer right now, only because of the time and how this goes. This isn't purely a Netanyahu decision. Trump clearly has influence here, and that's why it's so significant that he has indicated he wants to see negotiations. He wants to see de-escalation. Netanyahu has long believed that Iran was not negotiating in good faith. He has been skeptical of their intentions, and Israel has believed that negotiations were bound to fall apart and there would be an almost certain return to military activity. That is, to at least Israeli strikes on Iran, potentially even joint strikes on Iran, as we saw begin on February 28th. Where this goes from here, again, that's difficult to tell at this point, only because it depends so much on Trump. Did he give Netanyahu in that phone call permission for one wave of strikes? Does this escalate from here? And of course, Iran has a say as well. Will they retaliate to this? We saw at least three waves of ballistic missiles, not enormous barrages, but of course, ballistic missiles in and of themselves are significant, and Iran could respond, and we could very quickly be on the escalation ladder here. So these are all the key questions right now. We may learn these answers over the course of the next several hours. It's worth catching up our viewers on how we got to this point and how we got here so quickly, especially because it was a few days ago that the U.S. brokered another ceasefire between Israel and Lebanon that was supposed to stop the fighting. Instead, what happens in Lebanon led us exactly to where we are right now. Earlier on Sunday morning, as we saw continued fighting between Israel and Hezbollah, which rejected that ceasefire, Israel says a couple of Hezbollah rockets targeted northern Israel. Israel then responded by striking the Lebanese capital of Beirut, the Dahiyeh neighborhood, considered a Hezbollah stronghold. Iran last week had threatened that if Israel struck Beirut, as they did on Sunday, then Iran would fire missiles at Israel. And that's what we're seeing play out right now. It all shows you the complexity, the difficulty of this region, even as the U.S. is trying to get these ceasefires in place and then get them to hold, which has been just as difficult, if not more so.
2: Yeah, it certainly has. Oren, really appreciate it. We'll continue to check in with you, of course, throughout the hour. I know you're trying to get those answers. Sorry to put you on the spot, my friend, but appreciate it as always. Also with us here to discuss these developments, CNN national security analyst Alex Plitzis, who's also the director of the Counterterrorism Project at the Atlantic Council, and CNN military analyst and retired U.S. Air Force Colonel Cedric Layton. Alex, I want to start with you in terms of what you're hearing, because I know you have your ear very close to the ground in terms of these developments. Even, you know, a short time ago, you were talking with my colleague Jessica Dean earlier tonight about some of the meetings taking place as we got to this point. Are you surprised at all that we have now seen these strikes?
4: I'm not surprised. I think President Trump had made it clear that he was hoping that there wouldn't be retaliatory strikes because there were no casualties on the Israeli side. But the United States has been launching counterattacks against Iran as they've been firing on our ships and commercial ships in the Strait of Hormuz over the last few weeks, largely to send a message that you're not going to be able to conduct these types of attacks and get away with it. So it's really difficult to send that type of message and then ask the Israelis to restrain themselves, particularly because the Israelis were going after Hezbollah, who were firing rockets actively into Israel, into areas where they've had civilians displaced for a long time. And Iran has denied the fact that, you know, Hezbollah and others are their active proxy forces. This is a tacit admission of the Iranians that was the case, and the Israelis had to respond to let the Iranians know that they simply are not going to be able to get away with that type of behavior.
2: Talk to us, too, Colonel Layton, about the type of response that we saw. So as Alex points out, Israel likely felt they needed to do this to show, right, that they would, in fact, respond. But as Oren pointed out, these are not perhaps as escalatory, one could say, in terms of targets. We're not talking about infrastructure.
5: Yeah, that's right. And I think what we're looking at here is basically from a technical standpoint, Erica, what the Israelis can do without too much U.S. help. They're covering targets in the western and central part of the country. That's within range of Israeli aircraft and of their own refueling capabilities. So they're moving forward. They're trying to make some tacit, strikes here that basically are in response to what the Iranians have done. The Iranians, of course, may have an effort to counter that, and they may try to respond to this, as Alex was mentioning. But there are some big aspects here, and one of the things is that if the U.S. doesn't provide any logistical or intelligence support to the Israelis, that kind of limits their ability to go into Iran and cover Iranian airspace. So if that's the case, this may be an effort by the Israelis to, in essence, do a one wave of strikes and then pull back from that. This is, something where it could go either way. It could be that, or it could be just the start of a further escalation. And a further escalation may drag the United States into it, no matter how limited the Israelis want these strikes to be.
2: Alex, when we look at this as well, the president had said he was not happy earlier, President Trump. We know he had a phone call with the prime minister, with Prime Minister Netanyahu. He did not want to see retaliation. But of course, Israeli sources had vowed there would be a powerful response. What is the impact here when it comes to the influence of President Trump on the Israelis in this moment?
4: But I think, you know, there's two things. There's a relationship between both countries. We saw that there was a spat, you know, verbally that sort of leaked out to the press the other day, in which President Trump had used some pretty strong language with the prime minister, you know, when he thought he shouldn't be taking action or doing certain things. And I think the Israelis described it as, you know, there's a squabble amongst friends sometimes that these types of things happen. I think, you know, during the previous administration, there was a call for restraint when the Iranians launched 200 ballistic missiles and drones at Israel. Prime Minister Netanyahu responded with a very limited retaliatory strike, taking out some of the advanced radar systems and a message to Tehran that they could sort of reach out and touch them when they wanted to. And it proved to be insufficient from a deterrent standpoint to prevent the Iranians from attacking again. And we've been told in retrospect that Prime Minister Netanyahu saw that as a mistake, that he gave in to the U.S. position and really should have struck harder. And so he's learned from those types of things. So at the end of the day, what the Israelis will tell you is, we will listen to the United States as a partner and as an ally, but at the end of the day, we're responsible for our own security. And so I think Prime Minister Netanyahu, who heard the president out, understood where he was coming from, appreciated the fact that he's trying to get to a deal. But at the end of the day, he needs to, you know, serve the security interests of Israel. He has his own political considerations as well. And last, he's tried restraint in the past and he's felt it hasn't worked, and that a more forceful response was necessary to prevent the Iranians from sort of striking again. We'll see if this actually works, if this is, as Cedric was mentioning, if this is a one-time strike and we don't see another round. But it's possible this continues to cycle in an escalatory pattern.
2: Stay with me, gentlemen. I also want to bring in Julia Benbrook, who's joining us now on the phone. Julia, of course, covers the White House. Julia, as we have been talking about, this is not what President Trump made very clear. This was not what he wanted to see. How is the White House responding now?
6: Yeah, and there are still a lot of questions here as this develops, but we have reached out to the White House for a reaction on this these latest developments. And we know that as things took place today, President Donald Trump, he spoke with Israeli Prime Minister Benjamin Netanyahu on the phone. That call came after the Israeli military said it had intercepted waves of missiles fired from Iran. And an official told our team that during that call, Trump told Netanyahu to hold off on launching a retaliatory attack on Iran and warned him against escalating already soaring tensions in the region. And then in an interview with the Financial Times, Trump said that he calls the shots and that Netanyahu will have no choice but to eventually accept whatever deal the U.S. negotiates with Iran, saying that Trump's decisions are really what's going to push this. So he's on the phone with Netanyahu telling him not to go further. We don't have all the details there, but that he did not want him to launch a retaliatory strike. And then we see this tonight. Now, Trump did express an optimistic view of where negotiations were going ahead of this. He said that he believed, quote, we're very close. He said this to Fox News, and he would say that an agreement could be signed Monday, Tuesday, or Wednesday of the coming week. And now this takes place, again, after the Israeli military had intercepted those first strikes. Now there's even more developing here. But he was trying to paint a picture that there would be a deal soon. Obviously, this could cause quite a roadblock. I mean, he said even then, it certainly is not going to help negotiations. And following those first joint U.S.-Israel strikes against Iran back in February, it's now been just over 100 days since those first strikes. Trump had repeatedly said that this conflict would end soon. He had said it could last for days, it could last for a couple of weeks. He continues to say that it will be soon, but he has been pressing back recently as people have criticized how long this has gone on, saying that he believes that he's moving fast and that these things take time to resolve. So obviously, keeping an eye out for all of these developments, this could, you know, cause a lot of concern for what could happen there in the region and how much longer these negotiations could potentially take. Again, we've reached out to the White House there for any details on how this could impact things going forward.
2: Right. And just really quickly, just to your point, the president saying this is certainly not going to help negotiations to end the war. He also said Iran should get back to the table and make a deal.

0: Has there been, in terms of what you heard earlier in the day, Julia, has there been an assessment of the potential impact on getting Iran back to the table at this point?
1: Following those strikes earlier, the ones that Israel intercepted, he was trying to still paint a picture of this could get done. He said it doesn't help negotiations, but he did think that he could get them to the table. Then in that Financial Times interview, he said that Netanyahu would accept a deal that Trump was able to negotiate. What's not clear here, though, is on that phone call, we heard from officials that he was telling Netanyahu not to launch retaliatory attack. We now see that that is what is happening. So it will be interesting to see how that relationship is going forward, what the understanding is between the two of them. Trump, though, had said repeatedly that he believes that there will be a deal and that Netanyahu will have no choice but to accept it.
0: We'll be following all those developments, Julia. Appreciate it. Alex and Colonel Layton, stay with us, everyone, as we continue to cover the breaking news. We're going to fit in a quick break here. Again, if you're just joining us, Israel now retaliating, striking multiple cities in western and central Iran. The very latest on the breaking news on the other side of this quick break. Stay with us. You're watching CNN.

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1: Intercepted waves of missiles that have been fired from Iran. This was for the first time since early April. Back with us, CNN national security analyst Alex Plitzis. He's also the co-director of the counterterrorism project at the Atlantic Council, and CNN military analyst and retired U.S. Air Force Colonel Cedric Layton. As we look at where things stand in this moment, for folks who are just joining us too, I want to just go back for a moment, if we could, to remind everybody how we got here. And that was on Sunday, of course, these strikes, Israel saying it had intercepted waves of missiles fired from Iran, as I noted, for the first time since April. Tehran had threatened there would be more to come, but had also warned that if Israel struck Beirut, which Israel did on Sunday in response to Hezbollah fire in northern Israel, that Iran may come in. When we look at the way all of this is playing out, Colonel Layton, where is your focus in this moment as we try to determine which way this conflict could turn in this moment?
2: Yeah, Erica, I think one of the key things to note is, you know, the limitations of the Israeli strikes. So is this really the beginning of something more sufficient and more powerful? Or is it basically a response, a direct response to the Iranian missile attacks on northern Israel? So what the Iranians are trying to do is they're trying to preserve their capabilities with their proxy forces, such as Hezbollah. Hezbollah, the suburb of Dahiya in Beirut, that's basically their central headquarters. And the Israelis struck that because they wanted to eliminate the threat from that particular area. And they also wanted to make sure that Hezbollah would not come further south and attack settlements in northern Israel like they've been doing for quite some time now. So the Israeli response to attack Hezbollah was followed by that Iranian response that hit the northern part of Israel with those missiles. And then the Israelis responded to that because they don't want their territory being attacked by Iran directly. So this

0: right now is there's definitely a possibility that this could be contained. But one of the key things here is, you know, what happens next. And what I'm watching for at this particular juncture is, you know, are the Iranians going to do something else? That something else could be another rocket attack, another missile attack, possibly drone attacks. But the other thing that could happen is they might choose some other kind of weapon. And if they choose some other kind of weapon, such as perhaps another form of asymmetric attack with, let's say, cyber weapons, you know, how effective would those be, and what kind of an effort would there be on the part of the Israelis to counter those? And I think those attacks such as that could be countered by the Israelis fairly effectively. So that's what I'm looking at, is where is the ladder of escalation in this particular moment? I think there's a chance for an off-ramp here, but it is definitely an effort by the Israelis to not only go after Iran and respond to that, but also, in essence, prove their independence from President Trump. And, you know, based on President Trump's comments to the Financial Times and other comments that he's made, I think it became pretty clear that the Israelis needed to assert their independence at this particular point in time. And that could have implications for the U.S.-Israeli relationship going forward.
1: Yeah, certainly. As we watch for all of that, I do want to bring in now Fred Pleitgen, who is joining us live. He is reporting from Iran's capital. Fred, as we were noting, Iranian state media reporting that blasts were heard, loud blasts heard in Tehran. I'm curious if you heard anything.
2: Hi there, Erica. Actually, we didn't, but Tehran is obviously a huge city. I'm actually standing on our roof right now overlooking Tehran. It certainly seems fairly calm right now, but you are absolutely right that state media, also the Islamic Revolutionary Guard Corps, did report that apparently there were explosions in several cities here in Iran, including Tehran. One of the interesting things about the reporting from Tehran itself is that there are some reports indicating that there were also possibly loud blasts heard in a place called Karaj, which is actually just to the west of Tehran. So it is certainly possible that some of these alleged strikes that happened on the Tehran region, that those could have been in the west of Tehran, which is actually fairly far away from where I am right now, but certainly still in the vicinity and the greater urban area of Tehran. Nevertheless, of course, Iran taking this very seriously, Iranian state media taking this very seriously, the authorities here also taking this very seriously as well. So the reporting that is coming in so far is that it appears as though Tehran, Isfahan, and also Tabriz, which is a city in the north of Iran, that there were loud explosions that were heard there, that those cities were possibly struck. Now, Tehran is obviously the capital of Iran, by far the largest city in Iran, but Tabriz and Isfahan are also substantial cities that got hit very hard in March during the active part of the U.S.-Israeli campaign against Iran. Were also hit very hard during Israel's campaign against Iran in June of 2025, and also towns that have a lot of industrial area, that have a lot of industrial production, and so certainly those would be areas that people would say could be targets that have been hit in the past and potential targets now as well. So that's the reporting that we have here so far. What we also have to point out is that the Iranians had said after their ballistic missile attacks against targets in Israel, in the north of Israel, that if the Israelis strike back, that first of all, the Iranians would consider that to be would consider the responsibility for that to lie with the United States and with Israel, not just with Israel, but that the United States would be held responsible as well. So that was a very important point to make for the Iranians, and also that there would be an even harsher response coming from Iran then. I also spoke a couple of days ago to one of the senior military advisors to Iran's supreme leader, Mojtaba Khamenei, and he also told me that if this escalates again between the United States and Iran, of course, also with Israel, that then the Iranians would strike back very hard, and that this war could be regionalized even further than it already has, meaning not just the Gulf regions, but also other regions of the globe, like, for instance, the Strait, the Bab al-Mandab, which is also a very narrow waterway that could be affected. But he also said the Mediterranean region, the Red Sea region. So it's certainly going to be very interesting to see how the Iranians deal with this, what their next move could be. But certainly one of the things that they have said is that their next move is going to be harsh if they were attacked again. It appears as though that has now happened. So certainly a lot of people we'll be waiting to see as Tehran just now is sort of

0: emerging, it is 5:55, so almost 6 a.m. here. So as you can imagine, the sort of rush hour is just beginning here in the capital city, Erica.
1: And Fred, quick question for you. As you note, of course, things are just, the city really just waking up at this point. It's just before 6 a.m. local time for you there. But based on what we saw over the last several hours, late night, last night for you, what were you seeing in terms of what was being reported and what you were also hearing from sources in terms of what may have been expected in terms of an Israeli response?
0: Well, certainly the Iranians said that they for days have been expecting to be attacked again, not just from Israel, but from the United States as things have been heating up in the Persian Gulf region. They certainly have been saying that it's something that they've been preparing for, maybe not necessarily expecting that it would happen, but the threat certainly was always there. There's several interesting points to that question. First of all, one of the things that certainly stood out to us is that Iranian state TV last night, as Iran struck those targets or attacked those targets in Israel, they were very quick to come out with statements. The Islamic Revolutionary Guard Corps saying that they were firing missiles toward Israel, saying the fact that Israel had attacked the southern suburbs of Beirut was that red line that the Iranians had already said that there would be a harsh response. And also, one of the things that happens here every night is that there are large gatherings, rallies that are organized here where people chant on the government, support for the government, and especially also support for the military. And that's also something that was showed broadly on state TV last night as these attacks were being reported by the Iranians against targets in Israel. So those are some of the things that had been happening here on the ground. But the Iranians certainly have been saying that they are prepared for a moment like this and to definitely expect a very harsh response if the escalation ladder continues or if the parties continue to move up on the escalation ladder. Certainly right now, the Iranian military seems to feel very emboldened, seems to feel very strong, seems to feel very much in control. And they have said late last night, this comes from also the Islamic Revolutionary Guard Corps, that they do have a lot of missiles, as they put it, that are prepared to strike, for instance, Israel again, if the situation continues to escalate. Again, one of the things that the Iranians had warned is they said that their attack against targets in Israel was a warning that they said needed to be heeded, that otherwise the escalation that they could bring on would also be extremely harsh, Erica.
1: Yeah, absolutely. All right, Fred, we'll continue to monitor it from our end here. So good to have you there on the ground for the reporting. Appreciate it as always. And just a reminder, while CNN does operate in Iran with the permission of the government, CNN does maintain full editorial control of all its reports. An important note with Fred's critical reporting. Stay with us. We'll be right back as we continue to follow the breaking news.
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1: Hours after Iran launched a missile attack at Israel, it appears the Israeli military is now responding. The IDF saying it has struck military targets in western and central Iran. According to state media, the Iranian Revolutionary Guard Corps says the sounds of explosions were being reported in at least three Iranian cities, including the capital of Tehran. Also with us this hour, I want to bring in CNN senior political analyst, Bloomberg opinion columnist Ron Brownstein. Ron, always good to talk to you. You know, just before the break, I was talking with my colleague Fred Plykin, who, of course, is reporting from Tehran. And just a few days ago, he was speaking with a senior advisor to Iran's supreme leader, talking about negotiations, but who had also said, look, if this escalates and if Israel retaliates, Israel, of course, which just struck a number of targets, we're learning in Iran, that from Iran's perspective, it would also be considered as if the U.S. was acting in that moment as well. President Trump said earlier that he did not want to see Prime Minister Netanyahu retaliate, did not want to see a tough response. Here we are in this moment. How would you characterize this moment and where it could potentially lead us?
2: Well, I think it's an extension of where we have been now for several months. One characteristic of President Trump is that he believes he controls the pace, what military planners call escalation dominance in any kind of encounter or confrontation. He believes he is the one who decides how the conflict unfolds, how intense it gets, when to back off, when it ends. And, you know, repeatedly, I think the world shows that, you know, that's hubris. I mean, whether it was what happened in Minneapolis when ordinary people pushed back against ICE, or what we've seen from Iran over the past several months, when rather than falling apart or capitulating the way he originally projected, they found ways to strike back, asymmetric warfare, the economic warfare of seizing control of the strait. And now, you know, we are seeing both Israel and Iran, acting in what they perceive their own interest, and with the president having limited ability, seemingly, to control the pace and the escalation of events.
1: Well, you know, to your point, one of the things that President Trump, who had done a couple of interviews, right, has been speaking to reporters since Iran first launched this wave of missiles on northern Israel. One of the things he told the Financial Times when talking about a potential deal to end the war was that Israel would have to accept any U.S. deal because, quote, I call the shots. When we're seeing the way this plays out right now.
2: Right. I mean, that is his view on really any interaction in which he is a party. He believes he calls the shots. And he has, he often seems surprised when the targets of his pressure and coercion do not simply buckle under against, you know, his overwhelming force and find ways to assert their interests and to push back. And I think that's where we are. You know, it's not clear that he has a way out of this conflict that meets, you know, even a minimum of his goals. It's not clear that restarting active military conflict will get him closer to what he wants. And it's not clear that this standoff certainly is getting him closer to what he wants. He may not have it appears he does not have as much leverage as he believes, particularly over Iran.

0: but maybe even over Israel as well.
1: Well, and what about broader, speaking in broader terms, right? You mentioned what you see is the hubris on the part of the president. And this is, yes, sort of a well-worn, if you will, refrain in many ways from this president, right? Which is also, you know, I'm not happy. Do what I say. I just need you to do what I say. What is the message that it sends not just to Iran, right, and negotiators there, not just to Israel, but we're talking about the broader region here. What does it say about the ability of the United States, of this administration, to make things happen?
0: I think he saw the war in Iran as a way to demonstrate the magnitude of American power. And I think most countries around the world are interpreting it as a demonstration of the limits of American power. Certainly, our military has had enormous success at degrading many of their capabilities, but maybe not as lastingly as we would have hoped. And the broader strategic goals of either breaking the regime or forcing them to accept essentially our terms on how to deal with the nuclear issue have failed. And even if we can negotiate some significant limits on their nuclear program, they have found a new form of deterrence in terms of their ability to squeeze the global economy through their control or a coercion over the strait. So, it's hard to see how this ends with the U.S. in a stronger position in the region and really in the world than we began. I mean, the view of the president was that all of his predecessors would not join Netanyahu in this kind of attack simply because they lacked the will. It may have been that they looked at this and foresaw something like where we are, where even a tremendous military success would not improve your strategic position. So here he is. It's not clear he has a way out. The election is ticking closer every day. High gas prices continue to exert, a heavy downward pressure on his approval rating and thus the chances of Republicans. And I don't think Iran feels any immediate pressure sufficient to let him out of the vice of his own creation.
1: Ron, always good to talk to you. Appreciate it. Thank you. I also want to bring in now my colleague Julia Benbrook, who's joining us from the White House. What is the White House now saying in response to Israel's retaliation?
2: Yeah, and I'm actually here in New Jersey. This is where President Donald Trump is spending his weekend. He is at one of his properties here. He's expected to go to the Knicks game tomorrow. So his travel kind of planning around some of that. But as he's here today, there have been multiple developments. And we have heard from him in several brief phone calls. We have not yet heard from him after this most recent development, these retaliatory strikes from Israel. We have reached out to the White House for more information there, and specifically for how this could impact negotiations going forward. But after the news broke that Israel had intercepted ballistic missiles from Iran earlier in the day for what appears to be the first time since early April, Trump did speak to Israeli Prime Minister Benjamin Netanyahu on the phone, and he urged him not to retaliate. That's what officials have told us. He warned that escalation in the region could lead to escalation, to a wider conflict there. Now, after those first strikes, that's when we heard from him. He did speak with Fox News as well. This was in a phone interview, and he was asked about how that development could impact the negotiations side of things. And he said, it's certainly not going to help negotiations. Going on to add, what I would suggest to Iran, you've shot your missiles, that's enough. Get back to the table and make a deal. He then went on, though, to express an optimistic view of where negotiations had been going so far, telling that reporter, we're very close. I would say an agreement could be, would be.

0: tomorrow, so his travel kind of planning around some of that. But as he's here today, there have been multiple developments, and we have heard from him in several brief phone calls. We have not yet heard from him after this most recent development, these retaliatory strikes from Israel. We have reached out to the White House for more information there, and specifically for how this could impact negotiations going forward. But after the news broke that Israel had intercepted ballistic missiles from Iran earlier in the day for what appears to be the first time since early April, Trump did speak to Israeli Prime Minister Benjamin Netanyahu on the phone, and he urged him not to retaliate. That's what officials have told us. He warned that escalation in the region could lead to escalation, to a wider conflict there. Now, after those first strikes, that's when we heard from him. He did speak with Fox News as well. This was in a phone interview, and he was asked about how that development could impact the negotiations side of things. And he said, it's certainly not going to help negotiations. Going on to add, what I would suggest to Iran, you've shot your missiles, that's enough. Get back to the table and make a deal. He then went on, though, to express an optimistic view of where negotiations had been going so far, telling that reporter, we're very close. I would say an agreement would be signed on Monday, Tuesday, or Wednesday of this coming week. And now this takes place. Now, of course, we have these further developments. We're waiting on his reaction there. But this, as the conflict, it goes into its 100th day. That's where we are. It has been 100 days since those first joint U.S.-Israel strikes against Iran took place. Ever since then, Trump has been giving an optimistic view of when this would end. We've heard multiple predictions from him, from a couple of days to a couple of weeks. In an interview recently with NBC's Meet the Press, taking place 3 months after those first strikes, he pushed back against any criticism that this has gone on too long, saying that these things take time to negotiate. These types of deals take time, sometimes even years, to resolve. And then one of the last major developments, we're going back over a week now, but this was one of the last major developments that we heard from the White House side of things when it comes to negotiations, was that Trump had sent back a proposal to Iran asking for changes. Officials familiar with that process had told our team that he wanted tougher language when it comes to Iran's nuclear commitments, as well as its pledge to reopen the Strait of Hormuz. So there were already some sticking points there. All of this has the potential to change things as well. We're paying attention to anything we hear from the White House. Again, we have those reach outs out, but a lot of his major updates during this conflict have come in Truth Social posts, so monitoring that as well.
1: Yeah, absolutely. Julia, appreciate it as always. Thank you. We will be right back. Get to fit in a quick break here as we continue our breaking news coverage of these now strikes from Israel on Iran in retaliation for Iran launching waves of missiles earlier today. Stay with us.
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0: Antarctica is known to have the largest population of penguins in the world, but not all penguins live in snow and ice. Some can be found waddling along the balmy shores of southern Africa. But in the last century, populations of the endangered African penguin have plummeted, due in part to human disturbance, egg poaching and climate change.
1: On Dyer Island in the 1970s, there was about 23,000 breeding pairs. At the moment, we're counting about 1,100 breeding pairs. It's quite a severe collapse.
0: In 2016, the African Penguin Nest Project dived to the rescue. A coordinated effort between Dyer Island Conservation Trust and other organisations, its mission is to design and deploy artificial nests that give penguin parents a safe and cool place to raise their chicks.
2: Chobe National Park, home to Africa's largest elephant population. Bella Mayomi works as a guide for Chobe Game Lodge, the only permanent property inside its borders and the first in Africa to use an electric safari vehicle and electric-powered boat.
3: All this electricity that used to power the boats and the vehicles are generated in-house from the solar panel. Even when we are driving the boats, the solar charges from the sun.
4: It's such a magical experience on electric boats because they are much more quiet and you can even hear birds calls and the animal calls, like alarm calls. For those who are bird watchers, it's a great moment. And you can easily approach most the potentially dangerous animal like elephants and hippos without even disturbing them.
5: And an update for you now on the breaking news. Israel says it struck military targets in western and central Iran. Iran says explosions have been reported in the cities of Tehran, Tabriz, and Isfahan. The IGRC claiming that Israel used air-launched ballistic missiles in its attacks. All of this coming hours after Israel promised retaliation for Iranian strikes on a northern Israel air base. Joining us, back with us now, CNN national security analyst Alex Plitzis. He's also the director of the Counterterrorism Project at the Atlantic Council. And CNN military analyst, retired U.S. Air Force Colonel Cedric Layton. Alex, I want to talk about one of the things that we also heard from Iran, from state-run media earlier tonight, was this threat, right, in which Fred Plykin had also mentioned, this threat to block yet another maritime corridor. So this vital corridor known as Bab al-Mandab, al-Mandab Strait. What could that mean? How much more could this complicate matters, especially as we look at the location of that, right? We're talking about Yemen, Eritrea, Djibouti. How key is not only that strait, but also for looking at Yemen, I'm immediately thinking about the possible Houthis, right?
6: Excellent. Yeah. So if you look at what's on the screen now for the folks who are watching from home, on the top right-hand side, you'll see the Strait of Hormuz. So that's the entrance to the Persian Gulf, right? And that's where you see the choke point between Iran and what's actually a piece of Oman there on the tip of the United Arab Emirates, which has been held at risk using drones and missiles or projectiles. And that's caused, obviously, a crisis because a lot of oil and gas flows through there. What we haven't heard as much about is the Bab al-Mandab Strait, which, as Erica just correctly mentioned, down there in the bottom left on the other side of the Arabian Peninsula between Yemen and Djibouti, is the entrance to the Red Sea, which eventually leads all the way up to the Suez Canal up that way. And so that had previously been held at risk by the Houthis. So if you look at Yemen there on the screen on the bottom left-hand side of the Arabian Peninsula, about half of the territory there on the left-hand side of the country is largely under the control of the Houthis, who are largely Shia, which is the same sect of Islam that the Iranians practice. And they've had a close relationship. They give them weapons. They kind of act out on their own, but they do serve as a proxy force. And we've been hearing for months that the Iranians were potentially holding the Houthis in reserve. So to the extent they thought that the war was not going to go their direction, or if things, you know, started to escalate, they could have the Houthis,

0: turn that back on, because they previously had held the Bab el-Mandeb at risk, and the U.S. actually had to put together a naval coalition under the Biden administration to sort of clear that out. And it was still problematic, as large shippers still did not want to transit the straits because it was being, you know, still held at risk, and they were worried about crew casualties. So this would create a second choke point. Also, oil and gas and commerce flowing through that would require additional assets to deal with. And it's basically the Iranians flexing, saying, hey, we can cause you additional problems if this goes back and forth. But so far, it appears that there's only been a single wave of attacks the Iranians have encountered. So we're sort of waiting to see what happens at this point.
1: And Colonel Eaton, when you think about the possibility, right, of that becoming yet another choke point, in terms of readiness in the region, how concerned are you?
2: I'm quite concerned, actually, Erica, because, you know, as Alex pointed out, there are so many different possible fronts here in this area. And right now, we don't really have the kind of assets that we would need to handle both the Bab el-Mandeb region as well as the Strait of Hormuz. Now, they could be deployed, but we have to be very careful with how we conduct those kinds of operations. So naval forces are stretched pretty thin. Right now, if we have to consider those two fronts, and plus there are other things that will be going on around the world, we just know that they will happen, you know, whether we want them to or not. And that's the kind of challenge that not only the Navy and the Marines have, but all the other elements of U.S. military power. So there are certain things that can be done. Our partner nations, you know, could potentially work with us, but we've had a history of not having good relations with some of our partner nations now. And so that could limit some of the effectiveness. But one of the things that is pretty clear, if either one of these straits is choked off, then we have a potential for a world economic problem. And that then will at some point result in other countries getting involved in this, whether it's diplomatically or militarily. But I think they will try the diplomatic option first. But it is a serious consideration, and it could very well impact the flow of oil, the flow of liquefied natural gas, as well as component parts of fertilizers and other chemical compounds. So this is something that would result in significant economic dislocations if it's not fixed.
1: Yeah, absolutely. Cedric Layton, Alex Plitzis, really appreciate your critical expertise here tonight. Thank you. Stay with us. Our breaking news coverage continues right here on CNN. We're going to fit in a quick break. We'll see you on the other side.
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0: Chobe National Park, home to Africa's largest elephant population, Bella Mayomi works as a guide for Chobe Game Lodge, the only permanent property inside its borders and the first in Africa to use an electric safari vehicle and electric-powered boat.
1: All this electricity that used to power the boats and the vehicles are generated in-house from the solar panel. Even when we are driving the boats, the solar charges from the sun. It's such a magical experience on electric boats because they are much more quiet and you can even hear birds calls and the animal calls, like alarm calls. For those who are bird watchers, it's a great moment. And you can easily approach most the potentially dangerous animal like elephants and hippos without even disturbing them.
2: Iran, a U.S. official, says President Donald Trump had earlier told Israel's Prime Minister Benjamin Netanyahu in a phone call to hold off on launching any retaliatory attacks on Iran. This all coming about after Iran earlier today launched waves of missiles, according to Israel, at northern Israel. And at the time, there had been a promise of a powerful response from Israeli sources. We are now seeing again multiple targets hit in western and central Iran by Israel. We're told those were military targets. As we continue to follow the breaking developments, things certainly escalating, although it's important to note, looking at the types of targets, we're not talking about infrastructure in this moment. There are questions about the impact on an Israeli air base in northern Israel. We'll bring you all of those developments here. Stay with us at the top of the hour as we continue to follow the breaking news out of the region. I'm Erica Hill joining you from New York. Our live coverage continues in just a moment.
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0: Hot Mics with Billy Bush, streaming on TuneIn, your front row seat to the American zeitgeist. 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
2: Top of the hour here in the CNN newsroom. I'm Erica Hill joining you from New York. And we begin our coverage with the continued breaking news, escalating tensions in the Middle East. Israel saying now it has struck military targets in western and central Iran. Explosions reported in at least three cities, including the capital of Tehran. All of this coming just hours after Israel vowed retaliation after intercepting missiles launched by Iran for the first time since early April. CNN covering the story as only CNN can. We want to begin with Oren Lieberman, who joins us now live from Jerusalem. Oren, we're also just hearing from the IDF that they detected a missile launched from Yemen toward Israeli territory, which would certainly seem to be yet further escalation in this moment.
3: Very much so. And just about 7 or 8 minutes ago on my phone, I got a warning of incoming missile fire. And that's almost certainly a result of what the Israeli military says was missiles launched from Yemen. Now, it's been quite a long time since we have seen the Houthis launch missiles towards Israel. It has happened, but all it indicates is that this could spread and spread very quickly. Iran had, in fact, said that if Israel escalates, they would close the Bab el-Mandeb Strait. That's the southern end of the Red Sea. And if the Strait of Hormuz is one of the critical waterways in the Middle East, the Bab el-Mandeb is the other critical waterway in the Middle East, where if you're passing through the Suez Canal going south, you will cross the Bab el-Mandeb. And the Houthis who sit in Yemen have the ability, just like Iran does for the Strait of Hormuz, to hold that under threat and to effectively shut off another one of the world's most critical waterways. So that, at least, is the threat that Iran has put on the table. And the Houthi launches towards Israel that occurred just a short time ago, or at least the warning came just a short time ago, is an indication that Iran may, or at least is threatening, to carry that out and to attempt to shut down another one of the world's most critical waterways. Meanwhile, the Israeli military has not given any more details at this point. They issued a statement just about an hour or so ago, maybe a bit more, an hour and a half, saying that they have struck what they described as military targets in western and central Iran. We have seen reports of explosions in three Iranian cities, as you pointed out, the capital of Tehran, Tabriz, which is in sort of northwestern Iran, and then Isfahan. That city has been targeted before, as it had a nuclear site that was a target of I believe, both the U.S. and Israel, as we've seen over the months of war here. We're waiting for more details from Israel to see if they targeted any energy infrastructure. That, of course, would be an escalation, and Iran would almost certainly retaliate by targeting Gulf energy infrastructure, or if Israel went after, once again, any senior Iranian officials. We're at this critical moment here, Erica, where any number of decisions, what President Donald Trump decides to do, what he will let Prime Minister Benjamin Netanyahu do, or what Netanyahu will do on his own. And then, of course, Iran has a say here as well, and it seems likely they will respond with additional ballistic missile fire given the Israeli strikes in Iran. At this critical moment here, as the war

0: very much seems to be restarting. The question, can Trump get this under control and back to the negotiations he so desperately wants?
1: Yeah, absolutely. Such one of many key questions in this moment. I'm curious, Oren, as well. So earlier in the day, the IRGC, earlier in the day, I should say, an evening for you, but the IRGC had claimed that it had struck an airbase in northern Israel. I know CNN had reached out to try to confirm that. At the time, they said they couldn't, I believe it was, couldn't yet provide information about that base. What more do we know about what Iran was claiming?
0: So Iran's Islamic Revolutionary Guard Corps said they had launched ballistic missiles at the Ramat David airbase in northern Israel. Now, shortly before that, the Israeli military had put out a statement saying they had intercepted all of the launches that Iran had fired, some 10 missiles. We then posed this question to them. There is video circulating and video that Iran has put out that appears to show a missile getting through Israel's air defense system, getting through the Arrow 3 missile and then David Sling and then much more short range is Iron Dome. The Israeli military's response was they had issued that statement before additional waves of ballistic missiles. So there is at least the possibility that an Iranian missile has gotten through, but that's all we know at this point, Erica.
1: Okay, Oren, really appreciate it. As always, we'll continue to check in with you. I also want to bring in our colleague Frederick Pyken, who's standing by in Tehran. A reminder, of course, well, CNN does operate in Iran with the permission of the government. CNN does maintain full editorial control of its reports. Fred, walk us through what you were seeing on your end just after 6:30 there in Tehran.
2: Yeah, absolutely right, Erica. It is just after 6:30 right now. And apparently some of these explosions in various cities in Iran happened around 4:30 a.m. where the sun would already be out, but of course, very early in the morning hours. Now, we didn't actually hear any explosions here in Tehran, but of course, we have to remind our viewers that the city is really gigantic. And it appears as though if there were explosions here, they happened towards the west of the city. One of the things that we are hearing is the name of a suburb here called Karaj, which is to the west of Tehran, but is still very much in the greater urban Tehran area. And there were some explosions that were reported from that area. The fire department of Iran apparently is saying that they don't have any fires that they're putting out in the urban area of Tehran. So it seems as though if there were strikes, they were limited to the western part of Tehran, which is the reporting that we have right now. What we're hearing from the Islamic Revolutionary Guard Corps, from the authorities here, is that apparently aside from Tehran, both the city of Tabriz and also the city of Isfahan reported explosions as well. Those are two key cities for Iran's military industrial complex. They have a lot of factories out there. They also have a lot of defense facilities out there in those areas as well. Tabriz is in the north of Iran, and Isfahan is, of course, very much in the center of Iran. The authorities in the area of Isfahan, in the center of Iran, in the central areas of Iran, are saying that so far they don't have any reported casualties from any strikes. They say in Isfahan or in a place called Najafabad. That is to the west of Isfahan, but again, is also very much in the greater urban area of Isfahan. So right now, it seems as though the assessments there are still very much going on. At the moment, as I stand here overlooking Tehran on our roof here, it is quiet right now. But of course, as Oren has already pointed out, and as the Iranian authorities have pointed out, they said that if the Israelis would retaliate to Iran's ballistic missiles attacks from last night, that then Iran would induce what they call very harsh strikes on Israel. They said a lot of ballistic missiles were ready to go. And the Iranians have also been saying over the past couple of days, because of course all of this is happening in the wider context of those talks between the United States and Iran, but then also of course with the escalations that we've been seeing in the Strait of Hormuz in the Persian Gulf area, that Iran is ready for a larger conflict as well. They have said that they don't make a difference between the United States and between Israel. They say that they hold both responsible if there are strikes. So certainly it seems as though it could very well be that an escalation on the Iranian part is very possible at this point in time. The Iranian military has been saying it's ready for that, that its missiles are ready to go. And it warned yesterday that its ballistic missile attacks on areas of Israel were a warning to the Israelis and were a warning to the United States to stop the escalation at that point in time. Otherwise, things could very much get out of control. And, you know, Erica, I spoke to a senior advisor to Iran's supreme leader, Ayatollah Mojtaba Khamenei a couple of days ago, and he told me that the Iranians could further regionalize this war to other regions than the one it's already in, further than the Gulf. They call it the Red Sea area, the Mediterranean area, the Indian Ocean. So the Iranians certainly say that they are ready for a wider conflict, for an escalation, as it seems as though the White House had been trying to tamp things down and to try and keep things under control, Eric.
1: And there are concerns, understandably, about this spreading wider, right, to your point about the interview that you did, but also even the warning that we saw from Iran, of course, about, and Orm was mentioning this as well, threatening to block the Strait of Bab al-Mandab, that strait. As all of these are coming together, are you seeing signs that there could, in fact, be a push in that direction by Tehran?
2: Well, there certainly seems to be, there could be a push in that direction. The Iranians have said that for them, the time of tit-for-tat reactions, the time of proportionate reactions to what they call provocations by the United States and Israel is over, is that there could now be disproportionate reactions from the Iranians. And they have been saying that that could hit other regions as well. One of the things, of course, that we've been seeing over the past couple of days is as the U.S. has been striking facilities from the Iranians on some islands in the Persian Gulf, the Iranians have been responding with ballistic missile strikes or with some pretty heavy munitions that they've been shooting at American military facilities in the Gulf region. And they have said that if these things continue, that their strikes are going to become harsher. And indeed, some of the regions that they have been talking about was the one that you just mentioned, the Bab al-Mandab, which, of course, is a strait, a narrow waterway in the Red Sea that is also extremely important for world commerce. Of course, right now, the Strait of Hormuz also very much under Iran's chokehold as Iran is demanding of the United States to lift its blockade. But they're also speaking about the Mediterranean and about the Indian Ocean. The Iranians right now in the things they are saying, very bold, but at the same time also saying that their missile force is ready to wreak havoc on what it calls the enemies of Iran. Also, the Iranians, of course, have been launching a lot of drones over the past couple of days as well at targets in the Gulf region, especially U.S. military targets in the Gulf region with some of those things that have been going on there. But yeah, it certainly seems as though the Iranians are saying that while the diplomatic path, of course, has been going on, over the past couple of weeks, and certainly President Trump has said he believes that a deal could be close, that they are also ready for a major escalation and certainly say that any sort of attacks against Iran are going to be met with retaliation that is going to be a lot stronger than the attacks that happened themselves, Erica.
1: Yeah, we'll watch for those further developments. Fred, as always, great to have you there on the ground. Thank you. Joining us now for more, Benjamin Radd. He's a political scientist and senior fellow at UCLA's Burkle Center for International Relations. Good to have you with us this hour. I'd like to pick up, if we could, where Fred was kind of leaving off there, right? What we are hearing, not only from the Iranians, but the questions about the diplomatic path forward. President Trump expressing some optimism that a deal, I believe he said it could be Monday, could be Tuesday, could be Wednesday. Now, of course, we are dealing with retaliatory strikes and concerns about just how much wider this could spread across the region. What does this tell you about the chances at this point for a diplomatic path in the coming days?
3: Yeah, thank you for having me on. This has become more complicated. I mean, one of the questions to ask is why is Iran all of a sudden escalating in this way? They've done in the last 12 hours what they had yet to do so far in this war, going back to last summer, which is attack Israel in response to Israel attacking Lebanon. So this is not a response to Israel attacking Iran and Iran retaliating. This is Iran basically linking now the situation, the conflict between Israel and Hezbollah to Iran's direct interest. And so, you know, the question then is, why did they do this? Why do they feel emboldened to do this in the midst of these intense diplomatic negotiations? Now, the challenge there would be if they link Lebanon to this and the plight of Hezbollah, will that be a non-starter? Because from the Israeli perspective, if Hezbollah remains a key Iranian proxy armed with the ability to wreak havoc on Israel's northern border, that's a security situation that Israel will find unsustainable and essentially a red line. In which case, then, would Israel agree or abide by any scenario that essentially ties their hands and prevents them from responding or protecting Israel's northern border? This becomes a key question. And is this a position that President Trump will enforce and impose on the Israelis? And at which point then does Prime Minister Netanyahu make the decision that Israel's fate and course in this war will have to diverge from that of the United States? And what could that mean? I think Iran is identifying that there is now some daylight emerging between the United States and Israel, possibly on this, and they're looking to exploit it. But they're also dealing with domestic issues. I mean, the country is suffering economically. The blockade is impacting them. We're seeing reports on Persian social media of student unrest, albeit small, but nevertheless, some pockets of, you know, mobilization. And so it's not like the Iranians themselves have all the time in the world to really see this through. They probably feel a different sense of urgency, but it is a sense of, but it is pressure nonetheless.
1: Yeah, it certainly is. Benjamin Rad, really appreciate your insight. Thank you. Stay with us. We are going to fit in a quick break here as we continue our breaking news coverage. Stay with us.
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5: 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One, set a reminder with your smart speaker by saying, "Remind me to listen to Hot Mics Monday through Thursday at 12 p.m. Eastern, 9 a.m. Pacific." Two, when it's time, just say, "Play Hot Mics on TuneIn." And you're in for unfiltered takes, A-list guests, and the stories everyone else is too scared to touch.

0: Back to the breaking news. Iran now reporting explosions in at least three cities as Israel launches a new wave of strikes in retaliation. Israel had vowed to retaliate after Iran launched a wave of missiles into northern Israel on Sunday, targeting an airbase among those. Israel's military said it intercepted waves of missiles from Tehran. This was for the first time, of course, since early April. A U.S. official says President Trump told Israeli Prime Minister Benjamin Netanyahu to hold off on launching retaliatory strikes in an effort to salvage the potential peace talks with Iran. In an interview with the Financial Times earlier this evening, President Trump said Mr. Netanyahu would have to accept any deal the U.S. reaches with Iran because the Israeli prime minister, quote, doesn't call the shots. Joining us now, CNN's Julia Benbrook, who is traveling with President Trump. She joins us from Basking Ridge, New Jersey. What are we hearing from the White House at this hour, Julia, in response to these retaliatory strikes from Israel on Iran?
1: We have reached out to the White House for President Donald Trump's reaction to these latest developments after Israel Defense Forces said that it struck military targets in western and central Iran. That coming just hours after the Israeli military said that it had intercepted a wave of ballistic missiles from Iran, what appeared to be the first since early April. Now, between those two major developments, President Donald Trump and Israeli Prime Minister Benjamin Netanyahu spoke on the phone. An official tells our team that Trump urged Netanyahu not to launch retaliatory attacks here, and also warned of escalating the already soaring tensions.

0: there in the region. In an interview with the Financial Times earlier today, Trump said that he calls the shots here and that eventually Netanyahu is going to have no choice but to agree to whatever deal the U.S. and Iran are able to negotiate. So where does that potential deal stand? Where does that proposed plan stand right now? He also had an interview with Fox News, a reporter there stationed in Tel Aviv, who was actually watching some of those strikes that were intercepted by Israel earlier, saw them out his window, he said, but he was speaking with Trump, and he asked him for his reaction there pretty much in real time. And Trump said this. He said, it's certainly not going to help negotiations, adding, what I would suggest to Iran, you've shot your missiles, that's enough. Get back to the table and make a deal. He then went on to express an optimistic view of where those talks have been right now, saying that he believed they were in a good spot, that in this coming week, Monday, we're just hours away from Monday now, Monday, Tuesday, Wednesday, that he thought they would be able to have a deal, and now this happens. It is unclear how close those two sides have been, though, because a top Iranian official recently told CNN that those negotiations had been deadlocked over $24 billion in frozen Iranian assets. We also know that just about a week ago, Trump had sent back a proposed deal with Iran asking for changes, and officials told us that those changes really centered around wanting tougher language when it comes to Iran's nuclear commitments, as well as its pledge to reopen the Strait of Hormuz. So things have been really unclear until now. This makes things even more unclear. We are waiting on an official reaction to this latest development, to those strikes from Israel. And We're reaching out. We're trying to get more information on that. And of course, Erica, we know that a lot of his major updates come on Truth Social. He actually was posting not too long ago, but not about this topic.
1: All right, we'll continue to monitor it all. Julie, appreciate it. Thank you. Also joining us for a closer look at the escalation in the Middle East, former Israeli Consul General Ambassador Alon Pincus. Ambassador, good to have you with us. As always, I so appreciate your perspective here. When we look at the way things are playing out, we also have the IDF just a short time ago saying that there were missiles that had been launched from Yemen toward Israeli territory. We are seeing an escalation. Where do you believe this puts things right now?
2: Well, good morning, Erica. Look, this escalation was almost predictable since Israel said it would escalate on its own volition. It would escalate the war in Lebanon. The Iranians came back and said that if Israel attacks Beirut, the capital of Lebanon, then Iran itself would retaliate against Israel. Apparently, no one took anyone seriously, and here we are. So the key here is Lebanon. Now, President Trump announced very bombastically and very dramatically, as he usually does, a ceasefire in Lebanon that was kept for about 2 minutes. And now the question is, what happens now? I mean, obviously, anyone could tell, you know, it could go in one of two ways. Either this further escalates, meaning Iran launches missiles again and Israel retaliates again, or Israel launches another attack and then Iran retaliates, or people will say, all right, that was a fling, that was a one-off, and we're going back to the negotiating table. What it does do, going back to your reporter Erica, to her report, is that it adds urgency, because the negotiations over a memorandum that was supposedly published a month ago but never saw any practical implementation, it creates an urgency. And I think that if Trump is invested in the talks with Iran, which he seems to be because of the Strait of Hormuz, et cetera, he would not want this escalation, and he's going to try at least to limit this to a one-night exchange of missiles.
1: When you bring that up in terms of the urgency, it also makes me think of some of the reporting that we just heard from my colleague Frederick Pikeland, who's in Tehran, who just a few days ago was speaking with a senior advisor to the Supreme Leader. Right, and the sense there is, you know, Iran is, as Fred was saying they're done with the tit for tat, that Iran is ready for a larger conflict in this moment. Do you see this as a push in fact, on the part of Iran to larger conflicts?

0: Look, the Iranians seem to be undeterred from a broader conflict. They seem to be under the impression that they had upended the military imbalance or asymmetry, and that thanks to the closure of the Strait of Hormuz, they strategically triumphed. They also retained a large portion of their missile, both production and launching capabilities. So they feel somewhat empowered, and geopolitically, they feel much better than they did the day before the war on February 28th. So I don't think the Iranians want, I mean, I can't get into their heads, but I don't think, it doesn't make sense. It has no political or geopolitical logic to engage again in a war. But they caught on something here very interesting. They caught that the moment they bicker with Israel, whether in exchange of salvos or in exchange of incendiary rhetoric, it creates a rift between Israel and the U.S. and the people. And it weakens the Americans.
1: Yeah, absolutely. It is an important point, and also interesting when you pair it with the fact that we have heard, you know, repeatedly from Iran that they basically see any action by one as an action by both. As we continue to follow the developments, always good to have your input and your expertise, Ambassador. Thank you. Stay with us. Our breaking news coverage continues in just.
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1: Just shy of half past the hour here on CNN, and we continue with the breaking news this hour. Israel's military, saying that it has struck new military targets in western and central Iran. Iranian state media says several loud blasts had been heard in the capital of Tehran. Israel had vowed earlier to retaliate following Iran's wave of missiles targeting an airbase in northern Israel on Sunday. Israel did say it intercepted waves of missiles that had been fired from Iran. This was the first time that it happened since early April. So before this exchange, my colleague Fred Pleichen spoke with Iran's foreign minister. It's important to note CNN does operate in Iran with the permission of a government, but CNN maintains full editorial control of its reports.
2: Sir, what's the significance of the Minab missile strike for Iran?
3: It was a symbol of merciless and wickedness of the American and Israelis who knowingly and deliberately targeted this school. Minab is also very famous now because around 170 students and their teachers were massacred on that day.
2: The Trump administration says it's still investigating the matter.
3: Look, when the Secretary of War, in the first days of their aggression against Iran, clearly said that there would be no mercy, no quarters, and they negated the rules of war. They said we are not going to have to comply with this, what they call it, the stupid rules of engagement. It means that they intentionally targeted these areas with the purpose, with the intention of terrorizing the whole population into submission.
2: At the same time, you're still negotiating with the Trump administration. Can you give us an update?
3: The main problem of negotiating with this administration is that you have to face so many changing positions, moving the goalposts, different statements, contradictory remarks by different officials. So it makes the whole process very cumbersome, very unstable, and very uncertain. So the exchange of communication still are ongoing.
2: What are the main sticking points? Is it the frozen assets, the highly enriched uranium, enrichment itself?
3: I can tell you there are quite a number of sticky points. But the main issue is that the Americans must understand that they have to recognize Iran's rights. We don't want any concession, by the way. What we want is our rights under NPT, as far as nuclear issue is concerned. And at the same time, when they're talking about our blocked assets, they're not going to give us any concession. They simply must stop their sanctions. They have to learn not to talk to Iranians like the way they have been used to.
2: How dangerous is the situation in the Strait of Hormuz, and could there be a return to war?
3: We have shown that we are steadfast, we are resolute in defending our national security and national interest. We have shown that we are not going to simply watch their violation of the ceasefire and their violation of our sovereignty and national security. So our armed forces are steadfast, are resolute to respond to any attacks with all force.
1: Joining me now, Abbas Milani, Director of Iranian Studies at Stanford University, also a research fellow at the Hoover Institution, and Chita Parsi, Executive Vice President at the Quincy Institute for Responsible Statecraft. It's good to have both of you with us. Abbas, I'll start with you. It's interesting, especially when we hear in that interview from my colleague Fred Pleichen, don't talk to Iranians the way they've been used to, that this needs to be essentially approached differently. Abbas, what do you see here that would actually change things? What sort of a different approach would change things?
4: Well, I don't think the tone is really the sticking point, although the tone from the

0: U.S. Administration, President Trump, is uneven. Sometimes talks as if he will decide, for example, who the next leader of Iran is. Clearly, those are not winning points, but I think the sticking point, the reason this new escalation has happened, is that Iran now wants to make sure that Israel doesn't attack Hezbollah, doesn't attack Beirut, doesn't create new zones in Lebanon, and that's why the attack has happened. And none of the points that he raised, or they've been all raised many, many, many times before, have anything to do with why this escalation has happened now.
1: So you say this is all about Hezbollah, this is all about Lebanon, but to your point of the why now, I think the question for a lot of people in the why now is, at least from terms of what we heard from President Trump, is, you know, things were moving along. President Trump signaling there could be a deal, right, announced as soon as tomorrow. So yeah. Am I understanding correctly that if that were to happen, right, part of that deal may not include what is happening between Israel and Hezbollah, and therefore Iran wants to blunt that in some way?
0: I think clearly some in Iran want to blunt that. I think one of the things you have to understand, and I'm sure that your representative there is under considerable constraints, is talking from a very authoritarian society. But one of the problems in Iran today is that there is considerable tension within the regime. There is a minority, there are a minority, but there are a powerful minority who say that there should be no deal. They say that Ghalibov has committed treason. They organized nightly demonstrations. They're threatening to go and organize a sit-in at the parliament. And they repeatedly speak in the Iranian media that Iran has won this war, it has the upper hand, and that it should continue on a militant path rather than negotiating. And Hezbollah, they say, Lebanon, they say, is absolutely an indispensable part of a ceasefire. And Mr. Netanyahu, who I think is not in favor of these negotiations, is not in favor of a quick solution to these very difficult negotiations, also, I think, is in a position under pressure at home in an upcoming election to now respond and to having initiated the attack in Lebanon last 24 hours.
1: Chita, when we look at the developments of just the last several hours, so you have the strikes from Iran, right, into northern Israel, then you have Israel retaliating, and now we have reports from the IDF of a missile being launched from Yemen toward Israeli territory. How concerned are you about further or ongoing, I should say, escalation?
2: A deal between the United States and Iran not entail a region-wide ceasefire. The risk of regional escalation will be there. And what the Israelis have done, and the timeline that you listed had a preceding point, which is that the Israelis, despite pressure from the United States and despite warnings from the Iranians not to attack Beirut, decided to attack Beirut. And then the Iranians stood firm by their word and they attacked Israel. And now the Israelis are attacking Iran. And now we're seeing how this is spreading. This is a nightmare for the Trump administration, who I think genuinely wanted to get a deal and wanted to get out. They may not be pursuing it exactly the way that I would have preferred necessarily, but I think that they do want to get an out from this war that should not have been started in the first place. And now we see this risk of a significant region-wide escalation. I think from the Iranian side, they want to see Trump prove that he can rein in the Israelis. And I think from Trump's side, he does not want to pay the cost of reining in the Israelis unless he knows that he has a deal with the Iranians. So I think the signal from the White House is that they're willing to really rein in the Israelis if there is a deal. But short of a deal, they're not willing to pay the political price for such a move.
1: Do you believe, Chita, there still is at this point a path forward to some sort of a resolution, some sort of a diplomatic, if you will, resolution?
2: Oh, there certainly still is a pathway forward. It's getting more difficult, obviously. But I think if we look at the situation and zoom out a little bit, we see that there's been several significant points of escalation just in the last 2 or 3 weeks. Despite all of that, the two sides, the U.S. and Iran, did not stop talking. At one point, the Iranians threatened that they would withdraw from talks, but they never did. And even thus today, there has been an exchange of messages between the two sides. So if we had seen an absolute cutting off of the ongoing talks, then that would be an indication that at that point, the two sides or one side is really believing that there is no utility left in diplomacy. But that is not where we are, despite the escalation that we've seen.
1: Yeah. Trita Parsi, Abbas Milani, appreciate you both joining us this hour. Thank you.
2: Thank you.
1: Stay with us as we continue our breaking news coming to us out of the region. Retaliatory strikes between Iran and Israel. Where does this leave those negotiations for a possible end to the war? Stay with us. That's next.
3: Hey, this is Harry Douglas from Freddie and Harry. Stay locked in to the NBA playoffs with ESPN Radio. 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

0: despite the escalation that we've seen.
1: Yeah. Trita Parsi, Abbas Milani, appreciate both joining us this hour. Thank you.
0: Thank you.
1: Stay with us as we continue our breaking news coming to us out of the region. Retaliatory strikes between Iran and Israel. Where does this leave those negotiations for a possible end to the war? Stay with us. That's next.
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0: Okeechobee National Park, home to Africa's largest elephant population, Bella Mayomi works as a guide for Chobee Game Lodge, the only permanent property inside its borders and the first in Africa to use an electric safari vehicle and electric-powered boat.
1: All this electricity that used to power the boats and the vehicles are generated in-house from the solar panel. 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And you can easily approach most the potentially dangerous animal like elephants and hippos without even disturbing them.
2: Explosions in Venezuela. 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
9: I'm Valeria Leon in Mexico City, and this is CNN.

0: But they wanted to send a message across Iran, and I think that message was received. I think that basically they showed not just what they were hitting, but also the capability to hit all those cities, which makes everybody across Iran feel vulnerable to potential Israeli strikes.
1: So there's that vulnerability. As all of this is unfolding as well, we also have yet another threat from Iran saying that they could next target as a choke point the Bab al-Mandab Strait. How significant would that be, especially given where this is located, right, and the fact that you have the Houthis in Yemen on the edge of this vital waterway?
0: Well, it's, you know, that's the entrance to the Red Sea. I've spent a lot of time there working on maritime security matters. It's very familiar to me. That's the Houthi rebels. They're in Yemen. They've already done anti-ship stuff. They already basically stopped shipping there, or almost stopped shipping there before. They have a lot of capabilities, so obviously that's a big concern. The big thing that's different is this is Iran overtly calling the shots. This is different than before, where the Houthis were, sure, they're proxying everything, but they seem more autonomous. In this case, this is Iran saying, we're going to have our proxies, the Houthis, actually shutting down this other vital waterway. That's a significant change, not just in tone, but in direction.
1: Yeah, it absolutely is something we'll be monitoring closely. Lieutenant Colonel Hal Kempfert, really appreciate it. Thank you. Also want to bring in, for a closer look at the escalation across the region, my colleague Paula Hancox, who's joining us now from Abu Dhabi. We've talked so much, Paula, about the response, obviously what we're hearing from Iranian state media, what we are hearing from Israel. Across the greater region, though, there is a likely renewed concern at this moment. What more are you hearing?
2: Well, certainly, Erica, I think the coming hours will be absolutely crucial to see whether or not this ceasefire, which is, I think, fragile, not quite the word for it, is going to hold or not. What we have seen over recent hours is a serious escalation, a serious test of this ceasefire that was brought in at the beginning of April. We have heard just in the last half hour or so from the Israeli ambassador to the United States. He has pointed out some of the targets that Israel hit in Iran, saying that it was surface-to-surface missile launch sites, also infrastructure not related to the energy sector. And he did point out that no self-respecting country would tolerate such an attack. There, of course, veiled response really to the U.S. president having asked Benjamin Netanyahu, the Israeli prime minister, not to respond to Iran's attacks, but pointing out that Israel had no choice but to respond. So what we did see a little earlier was, of course, Iran firing three waves at least of those ballistic missiles into Israel. Again, the first time that we have seen that since April 8th, which is when the ceasefire came into place. And so, of course, the concern is that this could continue to escalate. This is what we understand at this point, that the Israeli Prime Minister has been meeting with his security cabinet. We know that there will be many conversations, phone calls behind the scenes at this point. Clearly, the United States, the Trump administration, does not want to see this escalation. We understand that that they believe that they are close to a deal with Iran, although that's not necessarily being confirmed or replicated from what we're hearing from officials in Tehran. We did hear just recently from the foreign minister pointing out there are no formal negotiations in place, although there are still messages being exchanged. But what we see from this escalation is a very clear sign that the U.S. president does not appear to have the appetite to go back to kinetic activities with this war, and he really is pushing for some kind of deal with Iran. We heard from Fox News that he said Iran needs to get back to the table and make a deal. This is in an interview with President Trump, saying that what is happening is certainly not going to help negotiations, but also pointing out that he wasn't happy about Israel striking the Lebanese capital, Beirut, the southern neighborhood, which is known to be a Hezbollah stronghold, which Iran used as a reason to carry out these ballistic missile strikes. Erica?
1: Yeah, Paula, really appreciate it. Thank you. We are going to continue our coverage after a quick break here. Again, we are following all the latest developments. Now the back and forth in terms of retaliatory strikes that we are seeing out of Iran and Israel. Stay with us for the very latest on the other side of a quick break.
3: 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Qwello Concerts is the destination for music lovers with thousands of electrifying concerts and music documentaries. Try Qwello Concerts, that's Q-E-L-L-O, for free on Amazon Prime Video today.

0: hours after Iran launched a missile attack at Israel. The Israeli military responding. The IDF says it has struck military targets in western and central Iran. Senior IDF commanders were photographed commanding those strikes, as you see here from the Israeli Air Force Command Center. According to state media, the Iranian Revolutionary Guard Corps says the sounds of explosions were reported in at least three Iranian cities, including the capital of Tehran. Lieutenant Colonel Hal Kemper is a retired U.S. Marine Intelligence officer and also the CEO of GRIP, Global Risk Intelligence and Planning, and he joins me from Los Angeles. Good to have you with us. When we look at these targets, and I think we can maybe put up a map of those cities that were reportedly targeted, military targets, what do you make of the significance of those locations?
1: Well, Erica, what I see is there was a number of locations. They didn't want to just hit Tehran itself. They didn't want to just hit a peripheral city like, well, strategic, of course, Bandar Abbas on the Strait of Hormuz.

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6: We are continuing to follow the breaking news out of the Middle East, where Israel says it has struck military targets in western and central Iran in response to Iran targeting an airbase in northern Israel on Sunday. Israel had vowed to retaliate. President Trump reportedly urging Israel's prime minister not to retaliate. A U.S. official says that came in a phone call with the prime minister. We will continue to follow these developments for you. The IDF also reporting

0: that a missile was recently launched from Yemen toward Israeli territory. As these developments continue, be sure to stay with CNN for the very latest. Thanks so much for joining me this hour. I'm Erica Hill. My colleague Becky Anderson picks up our breaking news coverage from Abu Dhabi after this quick break.
1: This missile struck right here. I have seen one war and here we go again, says this woman. Mr. President, how do you assess the meaning of as long as it takes from your Ukrainian perspective? We were ready to fight to the last to perform our work, but they don't allow us, cries Tamina. Afghan women are afraid that this is the beginning of your efforts to erase them from the workspace.
2: This place is all about freedom, and Ukraine will continue to fight for its own freedom and for the freedom of all nations across the world.
3: We're here at the ICC. You are applying for arrest warrants for top military and political leadership. You said recently, if we keep having these terrible differences, we will destroy each other. We have to find a way to live together.
4: That's how we then get better.
5: So you think you guys will be able to snorkel and dive in these reefs when you're adults?
6: Not at this rate, unless we change.
5: Any of these explosions, any of these munitions come close to this position?
7: Yes, we've had some land 200-300 meters away.
5: There is a large Chinese Coast Guard ship directly in front of this Philippines Coast Guard vessel.
8: This animal is a symbol of this country.
9: It's an iconic species.
8: Is it in trouble?
9: It's very much in trouble.
10: More young men from his small farming village flee to the U.S. every week.
5: This is a maximum security wing in the Changi prison complex in Singapore.
11: This is how Ukraine is honoring one of its fallen warriors. He is truly regarded as a hero by many, many Ukrainians.
12: People here are being largely ignored by the world. We've now witnessed for ourselves that children are working here, that they are involved with the production of cobalt. More mortar strikes very, very close. They want us to start moving.
13: You're a priest, you're a man of God. These children are accusing you of abusing them, and you have nothing to say for yourself?
12: Every day they tell her to go back, and every day she has to do this extraordinarily long loop to try and get it.
13: This is the human cost of the fighting across the border.
12: I've been informed by sources of threats against me. That's what happens here. When you look too closely at Russia's business dealings,
13: you get a sense of the degree of the Israeli bombardment.
9: Welcome back. We're CNN, journalists.
14: You need to go. You need to go.
9: Why?
14: Because you're in the fire fin.
9: Sorry?
14: You need to go.
9: Why?
14: No.
9: Why are we not allowed to come?
15: For the rescue team here, this really is a race against time. The village of Imi and Della was among the hardest hit by the earthquake.
16: These volunteers are simply elated that they can do something to help.
15: This is the face of Israeli settler violence in the occupied West Bank. They beat us and try to kill us. I can't sleep anymore. I'm too afraid.
16: So for the last 12 weeks, we have seen people taken to the streets in Paris and protest against these reforms.
17: Huge crowds have gathered here to celebrate the release of Palestinian prisoners and detainees.
15: We'll rebuild everything, even if we have to start from zero. They say the Turkish families come first. Aren't we all one? This earthquake affected all of us. Aren't we all brothers and sisters?
18: This is CNN Breaking News.
0: Well, welcome to CNN Newsroom. I'm Becky Anderson in Abu Dhabi. And we begin with a new escalation of tensions in the Middle East. Israel says it has struck military targets in the western
19: and central region of Iran, just hours after Iran launched a wave of missiles at Israel. Now, Israel had vowed retaliation after intercepting missiles launched by Iran for the first time since early April. Iran claims it struck an airbase in northern Israel and has threatened to launch further attacks

0: if Tel Aviv continues its offensive in Lebanon. Let's bring in CNN's Oren Liebman, who is live in Jerusalem. Oren, let's just start with the very latest as we understand it.
1: Well, right now we're waiting to see in which direction this goes. Over the course of the past couple of hours here, we have seen an Israeli warning of incoming fire from Yemen. The Houthis have not fired on Israel, at least not a missile, since early April. In fact, it is early April, the last time we saw incoming Iranian ballistic missiles as well. So we clearly see here all the signs of a potential escalation, or rather a continuation of the escalation that we're already seeing. But a lot of this depends on where this goes from Prime Minister Benjamin Netanyahu. And of course, what is it that President Donald Trump will allow? In a series of interviews with different media outlets, Trump said late Sunday night that he would urge Netanyahu not to retaliate. Then he said, told the Financial Times that he calls the shots and not Netanyahu. And then, of course, we see Israel saying it has carried out strikes against military infrastructure in Iran, even after Trump had told Axios's Barak Ravid that he would urge Netanyahu not to retaliate. In terms of what was struck, first, the Israeli military said they were carrying out strikes in central and western Iran. We saw reports of explosions in three cities, Tehran, Tabriz, and Isfahan. And then just a short time ago, Israel's ambassador to the United States, Yehia Leiter, gave us a bit more information on what it was that Israel was striking after the military gave very few details. He said the targets were surface-to-surface missile launchers. And as I'm talking to you now, we're getting a warning of sort of an advance warning of the potential for incoming fire, so we'll keep an eye on that. But Leiter, the Israeli ambassador to the United States, said that the targets were surface-to-surface missile launchers and what he described as non-energy infrastructure. Becky, at least in this moment, those are interesting because they are not particularly escalatory targets. Obviously, targeting energy infrastructure would have almost certainly brought about an Iranian response to Gulf energy infrastructure, and that would hit oil markets almost immediately. And then Israel didn't, at least from what we're seeing so far, carry out strikes or targeted killings or assassinations on senior Iranian officials. That is also telling. So this may have been, and it was almost certainly in coordination with the United States, this may have been the U.S. sort of giving a window of targets that Israel was allowed to attack, targets that the U.S. believed would not lead to a runaway escalation here. But of course, this is all still very early hours here, and we need to see which direction this goes.
0: Yeah, and Oren, stand by if you can. If you can't, understand that you will perhaps need to leave the seat. But we'll keep in touch with you. I want to bring in Fred Plytkin, who is on the ground. Fred, I hope you could hear what Oren was detailing there, what we understand to have been the Israeli targets in Iran. Do you have any further details at this point about what was struck?
2: Hi there, Becky. Well, the Iranians so far not offering further details as to what exactly was struck by the Israelis. As Oren had mentioned, Iranian state media, but then also the Islamic Revolutionary Guard Corps saying that apparently areas around Tehran, the capital, where I am, then also Isfahan and Tabriz were struck. And certainly those are areas that do have some military industrial facilities traditionally from the Iranians. So it's unclear right now from the Iranian side what exactly was hit. What we're sort of gleaning is that apparently these strikes took place at around 4:30 a.m. in the morning of today. As far as Tehran is concerned, I'm currently overlooking Tehran. I'm actually on the rooftop here in Tehran. We ourselves did not hear large explosions here in the center of Tehran. But what we're hearing is that large explosions or the sound of what seemed to be explosions were heard towards the west of the Iranian capital. There are also reports from a place called Karaj, which is sort of a western suburb of Tehran, but it is also a pretty big city in itself. It is about, I would say, about 20 miles west of where I am right now. So it seems as though explosions were heard from there. And if we look at the area around Isfahan, that's the area in central Iran that apparently was hit as well. We're hearing from the local authorities there that so far there are no reports of any casualties there in the Isfahan area, and also in a place called Najafabad. And Najafabad, very similar to Karaj here for Tehran, is also towards the west of Isfahan, but is also in the greater Isfahan area. Of course, Isfahan, also a very large city here in Iran. Tabriz more towards the northwest of Iran. But again, so far as the nature of the targets that have been struck, we don't have any further details coming from the Iranians. Of course, as Oren had mentioned, and we've been reporting last night as well, the Iranians had said that after they attacked, what they said was that Israeli airbase in the north of Israel, that they warned the Israelis. They said that this attack specifically was a warning to the Israelis not to strike back. And if they did so, that the Iranians would then hit back even more powerfully, they said, in what they call a regret-inducing way. So certainly right now, Iran is waiting to see what its military is going to do. The greater region certainly is going to see as well. But the Iranians have definitely vowed that if the Israelis continue striking Iran, and also specifically, by the way, if they continue striking targets around Beirut in Lebanon, which is also key for the Iranians, that they would then continue to escalate as well. Of course, as we've been reporting, Becky, over the past couple of weeks, the Iranian military right now believes that it is in a very strong position and does say that its missile force is still very much capable. Becky.
0: Stand by, Fred, and a reminder to our viewers, Fred is on the ground in Iran. CNN operates in Iran with the permission of the government, but maintains full editorial control, of course, of its reporting. Oren, let me get back to you. Donald Trump has said that Netanyahu won't have any choice but to accept an Iran deal. And he says, Donald Trump, that is, that he is in the final stretch of getting something across the line, a good deal, as he describes it. What do we know about where we stand as far as any sort of negotiation on an MOU, a memorandum of understanding, is at this point?
1: Well, before I get to that, you may actually be able to hear in my microphone the sirens here in Jerusalem behind me, so we'll see. Yeah. In a moment, and I may head to the shelter here. I believe I did hear one interception just as the sirens began to sound here. They have been sounding for quite a bit, so we'll keep an eye on that, and we'll keep an eye on reports. They just stopped sounding here a moment ago. So as I talk to you here, I may pause. Ooh, that was two quite loud interceptions. In fact, the window here behind me shook because of the noise of those interceptions. Let me take a look behind me here. I don't see any evidence of anything either on the ground below me or in the skies here above me in Jerusalem. We'll wait to see reports here. But back to your question, President Donald Trump has said that a deal is close. He has said that repeatedly, not only over the last few days, but over the last few weeks and months. Another sound of the window rattling here a bit here behind me, perhaps another interception here. We'll wait to hear what we see from the Israeli military. And yet, despite Trump's claims of a deal being close and reports of a 60-day memorandum of understanding that would reopen the Strait of Hormuz and allow time for talks on negotiations on the nuclear issue, Iran has given quite the opposite readout. And some of this comes, of course, from Fred Plotkin's interview with a senior advisor to Iran's supreme leader, who said talks are deadlocked. Crucially, Trump has also said repeatedly that Iran wants a deal, and yet Iran has not rushed to an agreement. Tehran has taken their time in these talks. They very much have made it clear that they appear that, from their perspective, they're negotiating from a position of strength and are not just going to fold to U.S. demands here. Iran believes they're negotiating from a position of strength, and they will not rush into an agreement unless it seems that they feel it's to their benefit to do so, despite all of Trump's claims of an agreement being right around the corner here.
0: Oren, I'm going to let you go for the time being. Stay in touch as we get back to Fred on the ground, and stay safe, of course. Fred, Oren just talking about the interview that you conducted with the Iranian foreign minister recently while you have been on the ground. Perhaps you just want to talk a little bit more about what you learned from that interview.
2: Yeah, it was actually the senior military advisor to Iran's supreme leader, General Mohsen Rezai. And in that interview, he made quite clear that he believes right now the talks between the United States and Iran, while they are still going on, messages are still being relayed back and forth, are in kind of a standstill, even as both sides are trying to get to that memorandum of understanding. Because I think it's something that we need to keep reminding our viewers of, is that this is the first stage of negotiations still between the United States and Iran, where they try to get to a memorandum of understanding that would then

0: lead to broader talks for a wider peace agreement. And the general, Mohsen Rezaei, there telling me that for the Iranians, the key issue for them is the unfreezing right now of Iranian assets. There's $24 billion that the Iranians say they want. They say it is their money, not the U.S.'s money. They call that, if it happens, a trust-building measure by President Trump, if he is willing to do that. And in our interview with Mohsen Rezaei, he kept talking about the fact that Trump needs to make this commitment in order to build that trust with the Iranians for these talks to go forward and for that memorandum of understanding to then actually happen. At what point that happens, they didn't actually make clear, or at what point they want that to happen. But certainly it does seem to be a key thing that the Iranians say these assets need to be unfrozen. Then also, of course, sanctions relief is another thing that they want as well. One of the things, Becky, that we have been hearing, and I also spoke actually to the spokesman for Iran's foreign ministry yesterday, he said that the exchange of messages is still very much ongoing, and that both sides are trying to move forward to sort of get across that threshold and get that memorandum of understanding going. Doesn't seem as though it's quite that far. And of course, also one of the things that we have to point out is that for the Iranians right now, after the strikes that were conducted on Iran's leadership at the beginning of what Iran calls the Ramadan War, which of course was Israel and the U.S.'s attacks on Iran, they have pretty strict security protocols in place for their senior leadership, which obviously also makes the decision-making process and also the process of coming to terms with that text for a possible memorandum of understanding just a little bit more difficult. The Iranians are saying it just does take a little bit more time. Both sides still working on it, but as Oren said, right now the Iranians saying that it is very difficult going to try and get that memorandum of understanding across the finish line, Becky.
1: Fred, thank you very much indeed. You're in Tehran, and a reminder, CNN operates there only with the permission of the government, but we maintain full editorial control of our reporting. Fred Plotkin and his team on the ground. Well, a US official says President Donald Trump spoke with the Israeli Prime Minister Benjamin Netanyahu on the phone, telling him to hold off on launching what he described as retaliatory strikes as the US tries to salvage a potential peace deal with Iran. In an interview with the Financial Times, President Trump said Mr. Netanyahu would have to accept any deal that the U.S. reaches with Iran because the Israeli Prime Minister, quote, doesn't call the shots. Well, joining us now is CNN's Julia Benbrook. She's traveling with President Trump in Basking Ridge, New Jersey. Israel hits a southern suburb of Lebanon over the week, sorry, of Beirut over the weekend. Iran strikes Israel, and it seems, as we hear alarms in Jerusalem, continues to do so. Israel hits Iran in the past few hours. Let's talk about the sequencing here and what we have heard from Donald Trump, who has spoken to a number of journalists in the past hours.
2: He has, but not after this most recent development, where Israel Defense Forces said that it had struck military sites there in western and central Iran, military targets, I should say. But that came just hours after Israeli military said that it had intercepted a wave of ballistic missiles from Iran in what appeared to be the first since early April. Now, Trump did speak with several reporters in brief phone interviews following those intercepted strikes earlier in the day. So in those conversations, he told Fox News specifically, one of the reporters stationed there in Tel Aviv was asking about how this could impact things, how this could impact talks going forward. And Trump said, it's certainly not going to help negotiations. What I would suggest to Iran, you've shot your missiles, that's enough. Get back to the table and make a deal. He then went on to express an optimistic view of how those negotiations have gone so far, adding this. steps. He said, we're very close. I would say an agreement would be signed on Monday, Tuesday, or Wednesday of this coming week. And now this takes place. Now, it's important to note he has presented an optimistic view of these talks really throughout this whole process and how long this conflict would end. We're now 100 days since those first joint U.S.-Israel strikes took place. And ever since then, he rolled out a number of predictions saying that this could last a couple of days, it could last several weeks, but it would end soon. He continues to say that it will end soon, but has recently been pushing back against any sort of criticism of how long this conflict has gone on, saying that he believes that he's moving quickly, that these things take time, sometimes even years, to resolve.
1: Julia, it's good to have you there. Thank you very much indeed. And just before we take a very short break, I want to get the reaction on global oil markets, which, of course, are trading. These latest developments in the Middle East pushing Brent crude, which is the global benchmark, nearly 4% higher, 96.51 is where we see that trade. WTI crude, which is the US benchmark, trading at 93.78. The Asian markets are open. We will look at those as we move through these hours. It is, of course, Monday morning, Asian time. We will look to see how those markets might affect the opening on Wall Street some hours from now. Stay with CNN. 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

0: for thoughtful living. Thuma.
1: Breaking news, the Israeli military says it has detected a new wave of missiles launched from Iran towards Israel. The two sides launching fresh attacks on each other for the first time since the ceasefire began April the 8th. It's 100 days earlier. Israel said it has struck Iranian surface-to-surface missile launch sites and other non-energy infrastructure. This comes just hours after Iran fired ballistic missiles at Israel. Now, the IDF posting these images of military officials overseeing those Israeli strikes. Earlier, the IDF said it was targeting Iranian military sites in the country's central and western regions. Iran says explosions have been reported in the cities of Tehran, Tabriz and Isfahan. Joining me from Washington is Sina Azodi. He's the director of the Middle East Studies Program at George Washington University, an Iran expert, the author of Iran and the Bomb, the United States, Iran and the Nuclear Question. And Sina, thank you for joining us. It is what happens with Iran's nuclear program that is the ultimate backdrop for the developments that we are witnessing once again here in the Middle East overnight. It's about 8:20 in Abu Dhabi, just before 8 in Tehran, 20 past 7 in Jerusalem. A busy night in both Israel and Iran. What's your assessment of what we have just seen and witnessed?
2: Well, I think Iran's strikes against Israel, it was really the application of what the Iranian foreign ministry had claimed, that a violation of ceasefire in any front is equal to violation of ceasefire in all fronts. They had said it repeatedly, because of the strikes in southern Lebanon, they decided to attack. They decided to attach a cost to the threats that they had made. Unfortunately, we are back to, you know, these tit-for-tats exchanges between Iran and Israel. And I also think that I think President Trump made the right decision by trying to pressure the Prime Minister of Israel. But unfortunately, he had disregarded the president's requests.
1: You are speaking to what we understand to be Donald Trump's insistence to Benjamin Netanyahu that there shouldn't be a response here, that this is buttoned up, and that Donald Trump, speaking to reporters, has said, this is my war, effectively. I set the rules. Benjamin Netanyahu doesn't. But the Israelis have responded. They've hit targets in Iran. And in the past few minutes, we've heard the sirens once again wailing in Israel, indicating incoming attacks. So again, your assessment as to where we are at, this may be tit for tat, but at the moment it continues.
2: I believe so. I believe it continues. I was hoping that once Iranians attack and the Israelis are going to respond, and then the Iranians call it a day. But apparently, the latest reports, as you just mentioned, suggest that the Iranians have decided to attack again. And I think ultimately it's because of the fact that President Trump, at least initially, didn't try to really coerce Israeli allies to conduct operations in southern Lebanon. I also think that he squandered precious time and didn't finalize a deal that he claimed he was very close with Iranians. So I think this is why we are where we are now.
1: As one expert rightly pointed out an hour or so ago on X, it is possible that Donald Trump played several journalists overnight, and that he was always okay with an Israeli retaliation. We have to accept that is, one scenario here. Sina, what do you understand to be the latest on these talks. Donald Trump has said that he is very close to a final deal, whatever that looks like, and let's talk about that, and that it will be a good deal. And he said it could come in the next few days, if not today, Monday. What does that look like at this point?
2: I think we were very close, and based on reports that I saw, 95% of that mutual memorandum of understanding was finished, and then there was an extension of ceasefire for 60 days, and in the meantime, the Iranians and Americans would conduct technical details for a nuclear agreement, because that obviously takes a lot longer to really hammer out Iran's actions on with its nuclear program and the reciprocal actions by the United States. But I think that once the word got out, President Trump became under attack from his own party, the right wing of his own party, that there's going to be an unfreezing of Iranian assets. There was a lot of discussion, a lot of attacks on the president. And I believe that he's now having a second thought on that, and based from what I've seen. And Iranians insist that their frozen assets, at least some of it, must be released upfront so that they continue with the memorandum of understanding. So this is where we are now. I hope that we can get a deal. And we also have to keep in mind that the freezing of assets from the beginning was really an instrument to use it as a leverage in future negotiations. If we don't unfreeze those assets, there's really no purpose.
1: Sina, good to have you. We will lean into you as the hours go on for more insight and analysis. For the time being, I'm going to let you go. I realize it's also very early in the morning there, so appreciate your time from Washington today. Thank you. And we will be right back with more breaking news coverage after this.
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1: More now in our breaking news. I'm Becky Anderson from our Middle East programming headquarters. Time here, 8:30 in the morning, 8 in Tehran and 7:30 a.m. in Tel Aviv. A fresh round of attacks between Israel and Iran. The first such missile strikes since the ceasefire began in early April. I just want to get you the Asian markets responding to this news. Significantly lower. The Nikkei trading nearly 4% down. The Hang Seng over 1%. The China market there, the Shanghai composite down more than 1.3%. And the Kospi in South Korea in Seoul off nearly 5%. Hours ago, Israel says it hit military targets in western and central Iran hours after Iran's Islamic Revolutionary Guard Corps claimed to have struck an airbase in northern Israel. Right now, those stock markets, as I say, reacting. Let's bring in Paula Hancox, who's with me in Abu Dhabi. What do we understand to have been going on in the past hours, Paula?
2: Well, Becky, the most recent thing we understand is from our team in Tel Aviv that they say that they have had more alerts mm-hmm. of potential
1: we heard
2: incoming.
1: Those. Yep.
2: And so, of course, there was a hope that this was going to be a contained escalation in violence. But let's see exactly what Iran has done in retaliation. So just earlier, we did see that Israel targeted what it called military infrastructure. So we heard from the Israeli ambassador, it was surface-to-surface missile launch sites, infrastructure, he said, specifically not energy-related. That, of course, would spark a much stronger response from Iran, potentially against
1: in the Gulf,
2: the
1: yep.
2: Gulf nation energy infrastructure as well. And that followed what we saw earlier from Iran, which was a number of barrages against Israel. Three, at least, we understand from officials there. One source saying that at least 10 ballistic missiles were intercepted. This was specifically against northern Israel. We understand that there was one military base, air base, that they were trying to target, the Ramat David air base. We haven't had much indication on damage or casualties at this point, but it's certainly an escalation.
1: And let's just remind our viewers where this all started. Iran said the attack on Israel was in retaliation for strikes against its proxy in Lebanon, Hezbollah, strikes on the southern suburbs of Beirut over the weekend. On the back of that, we see these Iranian strikes, a barrage of missiles on Israel, and consequently, in the past couple of hours, attacks by Israel on Iran. And as you say now, possibly more Iranian retaliatory attack on Israel. What can we expect in the hours to come?
2: It will be key what happens in these coming hours as to whether or not this is a standalone escalation or whether this is just the start of a return to what we had seen during the kinetic period of this war. Now, it's clear that the US president does not want this to go back to what it was from February 28th when the US and Israel started these attacks against Iran. He has been speaking to a number of the Sunday shows in the US. I have to point out, before Israel retaliated. And he was still talking about the deal, pointing out Iran has to come back to the table.

0: has to talk about this deal, saying that what Iran did certainly is not going to help negotiations, but also pointing out in some of these interviews that he calls the shots, not the Israeli Prime Minister Benjamin Netanyahu. Mm-hmm. There have been suggestions, and one US official told CNN that he had asked Netanyahu not to respond, but we've heard from Israeli officials that they simply had to respond.
1: I call all the shots. Netanyahu doesn't call the shots. Very specifically, Donald Trump's words in an interview, at least with the Financial Times, as you say, he's spoken to the Sunday shows in the States before this latest escalation and just in the hours before we saw these attacks to a number of journalists as well. And he repeated the same lines. Good to have you, Paula. Thank you very much indeed. Stay with CNN. We're going to have more after this.
2: Jazz fans, rejoice. 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
1: Back to the latest developments out of the Middle East. I'm Becky Anderson at our Middle East and Gulf Programming headquarters here in Abu Dhabi. Israel's military says it's identified a new wave of missiles launched by Iran towards Israel. Earlier, it said it launched strikes on military targets in western and central Iran, hitting surface-to-surface missile launch sites and infrastructure not related, very specifically, to the energy sector. Now, this comes after the Israeli military says it intercepted

0: Waves of missiles fired from Iran Sunday for the first time since early April, and this ceasefire. Alon Pinkas is the former Israeli Consul General to New York. He joins us from Tel Aviv. It's just after 7:30 a.m. where you are. A busy night, Alon, at least, not least, where you are there in Tel Aviv. What's going on?
1: Well, there were two sirens in Tel Aviv. There were much more in the south, and during the night there were much more sirens up in northern Israel, as you reported earlier. You know, people sort of expected this to happen in the last few days with the escalation in Lebanon. And Lebanon is the key, actually, and you pointed that yourself, Becky, a few moments ago. That this portion or this session or this conflagration began with Israel escalating the war in Lebanon, and the Iranians saying that this is retaliatory based on that. And so people are actually, you know, no one really knows. People just in anticipation and anxieties as to whether or not this was a one-off, one-day kinetic ping-pong exchange, or whether or not this signals further escalation.

0: What you think of my new saddle, Lizard?
1: Oh, yeah, swell, mate. Proper comfy.
0: Just one of the upgrades I've added to this puppy.
1: What else have you got on here?
0: New air intake filter, quick shifter, and a beefy muffler.
1: Well, that's why you ride with GEICO Motorcycle Insurance. 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
0: All right, hang on tight to my love handles.
2: It feels good to ride with help. 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
3: Sector. Now this comes after the Israeli military says it intercepted waves of missiles fired from Iran Sunday for the first time since early April, and this ceasefire. Alon Pinkas is the former Israeli Consul General to New York. He joins us from Tel Aviv. It's just after 7:30 a.m. where you are. A busy night, Alon, at least, not least, where you are there in Tel Aviv. What's going on?
4: Well, there were two sirens in Tel Aviv. There were much more in the south, and during the night there were much more sirens up in northern Israel, as you reported earlier. You know, people sort of expected this to happen in the last few days with the escalation in Lebanon. And Lebanon is the key, actually, and you pointed that yourself, Becky, a few moments ago. That this conflagration began with Israel escalating the war in Lebanon, and the Iranians saying that this is retaliatory based on that. And so people are actually, you know, no one really knows. People just in anticipation and anxieties as to whether or not this was a one-off, one-day kinetic ping-pong exchange, or whether or not this signals further escalation.

0: Aviv, it's just after 7:30 a.m. where you are. A busy night, Alon, at least, not least, where you are there in Tel Aviv. What's going on?
1: Well, there were two sirens in Tel Aviv. There are much more in the south, and during the night there were much more sirens up in northern Israel, as you reported earlier. People sort of expected this to happen in the last few days with the escalation in Lebanon. And Lebanon is the key, actually, and you pointed that yourself, Becky, a few moments ago, that this portion or this session or this, conflagration began with Israel escalating the war in Lebanon and the Iranians saying that this is retaliatory based on that. And so people are actually, no one really knows. People just in anticipation and anxieties as to whether or not this was a one-off, one-day kinetic ping-pong exchange, or whether or not this thing signals further escalation.
0: Donald Trump says he asked the Israeli Prime Minister not to attack Beirut.
1: Right.
0: Over the weekend, right, the IDF did attack the southern suburbs of Beirut. Why?
1: And by the way, Becky, he also asked Israel not to retaliate against Iran last night. And Israel, in fact, did retaliate against Iran last night. So these are two acts of defiance by Prime Minister Netanyahu. It's important to understand the political calculus that both Trump and Netanyahu have. Netanyahu needs a permanent state of war politically ahead of an election and because it's who he is. On top of that, he needs to prove that I said no, I defied the president of the United States. I'm defending Israel. Our national security overrides any request from the American president. Trump, for his part, Trump's calculus is this is no longer my war. Look at what he said. You pointed out to that earlier. He says, we will continue the negotiations. We want to go back to negotiations. This is not helpful, meaning you're on your own. And if it stays that way, the rift between the two and the divergence of interests is going to grow. That doesn't mean that a broad escalation will not drag the U.S. back into this. I'm not saying it will happen, but it's a possibility, Becky.
0: Donald Trump has said in the past hours, quote, I call the shots, Benjamin Netanyahu doesn't. Now, on the face of it,
1: right,
0: that is clearly, as you rightly point out, not the case. Is this, though, Benjamin Netanyahu going rogue, or is this Donald Trump playing reporters and actually giving, permission to the Israeli Prime Minister to hit what he would describe as, and he has before, very targeted assaults on very specific assets in Beirut and targets in Iran?
1: Well, it could be both, Becky. On the one hand, Trump, by telling Netanyahu what he can or cannot do, and by telling him that I call the shots and you don't call the shots, and then Israel defies him, Netanyahu defies him, it expresses or portrays weakness on the part of Trump, because everyone thinks, the biggest ally, it could reign in Israel whenever it wants. And it happened in the last year, both in Lebanon and last June in 2025 during a 12-day war. On the other hand, you're absolutely right. This could be an attempt by Trump to say, okay, this is not my war, this is Israel's war. But if it escalates, given that the negotiations are stagnating and they're not going anywhere, maybe this would create a further urgency, and then I would come down on Netanyahu more forcefully. At this point, it sort of looks like politically, and this is a very short-lived victory, it looks like both are winning. Meaning, Trump is saying, okay, I want to end this war and I'm continuing with negotiations irrespective of what Israel does. And Israel is not a part of the negotiations. And any agreement that I reach, he said that to the Financial Times yesterday, I think, in

0: In the event that there is an agreement or memorandum or some kind of a preliminary framework agreement, Israel is going to have to accept that. That's Trump. Netanyahu heading toward an election, trying to get away from the calamity of October 7, 2023, needs this war to go on. He needs a warlike atmosphere. He needs a permanent state of war. So supposedly both are winning, except for one thing. Everyone's losing here because Israel, you know, whatever Netanyahu does in the next few days on his own volition or as retaliatory against Iran will not change the dynamics of the conflict, at least along the contours that it is. Nothing's going to change. And by the way, Becky, and you know this better than anyone, there's so much Israel could do without the U.S. in terms of military damages inflicted on Iran.
1: Donald Trump says he is in the final stretch of what he describes, Alon, as a good deal. And I have to say, you know, those experts that I've been speaking to that you know well, who have got a good understanding, I believe, of the way the Iranian sort of infrastructure and regime is thinking, you know, agree, actually, that we could be very close to a deal of some point, at least this framework. So let's assume that that is the case. What does that look like? And you say there's, you know, there's a win here for both Trump and Netanyahu, but in the end, both are losing. Does that suggest there is an overarching win here for Iran at this stage, this Monday morning, as it were?
0: Yeah, arguably, yes. Look, in terms of the agreement, Becky, all Trump wants is for Becky Anderson on CNN to say that this is a better deal than Obama's deal, the so-called JCPOA from 2015. He's not going to get that because by definition, any deal that he signs right now, according to what was published, the items and principles in that deal, the opening of Hormuz, that's not better than Obama because Hormuz was open on February 28th. Iran's nuclear, highly enriched uranium, the 440 kilos that are unaccounted for. That's not going to be part of the initial deal. That's going to be negotiated later. So that's not better than the JCPOA. Verification and inspection, that's not going to happen in the preliminary deal. So any preliminary deal is by definition going to strengthen the point you just made, that Iran affected the strategic equation here, that Iran, I don't want to call it won the war, but certainly Israel and the U.S. failed.
1: It's good to have you with us this morning, Alon. Thank you. We're going to take a very short break. I do, though, want to hand this over to Ben Hunt, my colleague in Atlanta, who has some of the other stories that we are following for you today.
2: Yes, indeed. There is a lot happening around the world, and my team in Atlanta has you covered. Still to come, Chinese leader Xi Jinping is in North Korea for important talks with Kim Jong-un. More on the important summit just ahead. See you in a moment.
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6: Welcome back. I'm Ben Hunt in Atlanta. Let's take a look at today's top stories. Israel and Iran have traded missile attacks in the last few hours in the latest escalation of hostilities in the region. Israel says it struck military targets in western and central Iran. That was after Iran fired a barrage of ballistic missiles towards Israel. A U.S. official says President Donald Trump had earlier told Israeli Prime Minister Benjamin Netanyahu to hold off on launching a retaliatory attack on Iran in hopes of salvaging peace talks. The leaders of Britain, France and Germany say they support a proposal for direct ceasefire talks between the Russian and Ukrainian presidents. They released a joint statement on Sunday after meeting with Ukrainian President Volodymyr Zelensky in London. They are also calling on both the US and Europe to have an active role in diplomatic efforts to end the war in Ukraine. Peru is set for another lengthy vote count with its presidential election runoff too close to currently call. An early tally by the pollster Ipsos showed leftist lawmaker Roberto Sanchez and conservative Keiko Fujimori separated by less than a percentage point. Peru's electoral authority says the full official tally probably won't be completed until mid-July. China's leader Xi Jinping is making a rare trip to Pyongyang for diplomatic talks with North Korean leader Kim Jong-un. He is expected to spend 2 days in North Korea on his first trip there since 2019. This is also Mr. Xi's first trip abroad this year. The Chinese leader has hosted more than a dozen world leaders in Beijing so far this year, and this trip is an opportunity to strengthen relations and highlight the importance of ties to Beijing amid conflicts all around the world. Thousands of Albanians flooded the streets of the capital on Sunday, continuing their protest against a development project linked to President Trump's daughter Ivanka and her husband, Jared Kushner. Kushner's investment

0: military targets in western and central Iran. That was after Iran fired a barrage of ballistic missiles towards Israel. A U.S. official says President Donald Trump had earlier told Israeli Prime Minister Benjamin Netanyahu to hold off on launching a retaliatory attack on Iran in hopes of salvaging peace talks. The leaders of Britain, France and Germany say they support a proposal for direct ceasefire talks between the Russian and Ukrainian presidents. They released a joint statement on Sunday after meeting with Ukrainian President Volodymyr Zelensky in London. They are also calling on both the US and Europe to have an active role in diplomatic efforts to end the war in Ukraine. Peru is set for another lengthy vote count, with its presidential election runoff too close to currently call. An early tally by the pollster Ipsos showed leftist lawmaker Roberto Sanchez and conservative Keiko Fujimori separated by less than a percentage point. Peru's electoral authority says the full official tally probably won't be completed until mid-July. China's leader Xi Jinping is making a rare trip to Pyongyang for diplomatic talks with North Korean leader Kim Jong-un. He is expected to spend 2 days in North Korea on his first trip there since 2019. This is also Mr. Xi's first trip abroad this year. The Chinese leader has hosted more than a dozen world leaders in Beijing so far this year, and this trip is an opportunity to strengthen relations and highlight the importance of ties to Beijing amid conflicts all around the world. Thousands of Albanians flooded the streets of the capital on Sunday, continuing their protest against a development project linked to President Trump's daughter Ivanka and her husband, Jared Kushner. Kushner's investment firm is developing a resort with a whopping $1.6 billion price tag on an island off the coast of Albania. Demonstrators say it threatens a protected wetland and are calling for political resignations and further transparency about that project. Others do worry that it is an example of Albanians being pushed off of their own lands.
1: Of course, I'm totally against it. Why would I want somebody, a foreigner, to come and buy my island? The land, where we've been here 2,500 years. So how can somebody, you know, claim that she found an island all of a sudden and pretend to be her home? She said, I even heard from the videos, she's saying like, oh, I could totally live here. I could, you know, I don't want to live here. Guess what? You're never going to come there to begin with. So I'm totally against it.
0: Tsunami warnings have been issued across the Philippines and the surrounding region after a 7.8 magnitude earthquake struck the southern part of the country just a few hours ago. Experts in the Philippines report that the quake hit off the coast of General Santos City. There are no immediate reports of deaths, but local video shows damaged roads and crumbling buildings too. Philippine President Ferdinand Marcos Jr. has deployed government agencies to act immediately to help evacuate residents and begin rescue work. Okay, that's all I've got for you for now. Thanks for joining me and the team. I'm Ben Hunt in Atlanta. Becky Anderson and I will be right back at the top of this hour with more of our breaking news coverage. Stay with CNN. See you in a moment.
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2: Hey, it's Billy Bush. 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

0: claims it struck an airbase in northern Israel and has launched, or threatened to launch, further attacks if Israel continues its offensive in Lebanon. For more, we're joined by CNN's Fred Plotkin live from the capital of Iran. And a reminder, CNN operates in Iran only with the permission of the government there, but maintains full editorial control of our reporting. Fred, good to have you. What can you tell us?
1: Hi, Becky. Well, it's certainly what we're gleaning here from the authorities and also from the Islamic Revolutionary Guard Corps is that apparently these Israeli strikes that happened on in various areas of Iran, at least here as far as the capital is concerned, Tehran is concerned, appear to have happened shortly before 5 a.m. in the morning of this morning, say around 4:45 a.m. And it appears as though the ones here were focused mostly on the western part of the city. We certainly, as we are here in the central part of the city, and you can see Tehran behind me, the skyline of Tehran behind me, did not hear any explosions, but people in the west of Tehran certainly did. There are also some reports from a town called Karaj, which is also to the west of Tehran, could even be considered almost a satellite town of Tehran towards the west, that some explosions were heard there as well. It's unclear whether or not those were the same that people also heard in the west of Tehran. The firefighting service here of the Iranian capital has come out and said so far, to their knowledge, no urban areas have been hit. Don't appear to be any casualties reported, at least so far. But of course, as we sit here and stand here right now and report about this, it is still fairly early going. There are also some reports, unconfirmed so far, coming out that possibly the Mehrabad airport, which is in the city limits of Iran, might also have been hit as well. But that so far hasn't been officially confirmed yet. The other places that the Iranians say also appear to have been targeted is the area around Tabriz in the north of Iran, which is also a place that that does have some military industrial facilities there as well. And then also the area around Isfahan in the center of Iran. And there, from the local authorities, we are hearing that apparently also no casualties have been reported yet. And they're talking about Isfahan and a place called Najafabad, which is also to the west of Isfahan, but still can be considered to be in the general vicinity of Isfahan. Of course, as we've been speaking over the past couple of hours, Becky, the Iranians over the past days have been saying that if there is what they call any sort of aggression or retaliation from Israel, specifically to the ballistic missile strikes that the Iranians conducted last night, that there would be harsh retaliation coming back from the Iranians. So certainly the Iranians have said that that is something that will happen.
0: A couple of key questions here, Fred. Firstly, what do the reported targets in Iran tell you about Israeli tactics at this point?
1: Well, it's very difficult to say. The Iranians so far have not confirmed whether or not any military targets have been hit or what exactly was hit. They've simply defined the sort of wider areas. There are some reports, early reports coming out on some state-affiliated media that possibly a petrochemical facility has been hit. That certainly would be a big blow to any sort of negotiations process. The Iranians had been saying that if key critical infrastructure were hit, that that would induce a very harsh response from the Iranians, specifically with their drones and missiles. So we're waiting to see whether or not that happens. Another interesting report that we also got from the Iranians is that they say that air-launched ballistic missiles were apparently used in these strikes. So those obviously would have been launched from Israeli aircraft flying in the vicinity or over Iranian territory. That right now is not clear. But in general, the Iranians had said that their latest ballistic missile attack on Israeli territory overnight last night needed to be seen as a warning to the Israelis to stop what the Iranians call the escalation in Lebanon. Of course, speaking specifically about Israel targeting areas of Lebanon's capital, Beirut. But then also, if the Israelis struck back at Iran, that that would elicit a very strong response, a regret-inducing response, as the Iranians put it, from their side. So those are the threats that have been put out, and they certainly are part of the messaging that we've been hearing here from Tehran as we've been on the ground here over the past couple of days, Becky.
0: Good to have you, Fred. Thank you very much indeed. And a reminder again, folks, CNN operates in Iran only with the permission of the government, but we maintain full editorial control of our reporting. Let's bring in CNN's Oren Liebman, who is live in Jerusalem. We spoke this time last hour on sirens going off where you were, and some explosions rocking the window behind you. What's the latest?
2: Well, I want to pick up right where Fred left off. He had heard reports of a strike on a petrochemical facility. That is now confirmed from the Israelis and a local official, a local government official in Iran there. This is the petrochemical facility, and I apologize for my pronunciation here, Bandari Mashar in western Iran. The Israeli military put out a statement just about 8 minutes ago, saying a short while ago the Israeli Air Force struck several targets at the petrochemical complex there. So that is, first, it's not a military target. The Israeli ambassador to the United States had said the first wave of strikes that Israel carried out were against surface-to-surface missiles and non-energy infrastructure. This now gets into what Iran, a petrochemical complex, and what is a clear expansion of the targets set there, which Iran may view as an escalation, and I think which a target that Iran will almost certainly view as something it needs to respond to. So now we wait and see if that's how Iran views this. Shortly before that, we did get a warning of incoming Iranian ballistic missile fire here in Jerusalem. That was the second round here in Jerusalem. The first was right before we spoke in the last hour. We did get a statement from Israel's Magen David Adom, that's one of its emergency response services, saying they were scanning the scene of an impact in the occupied West Bank. They released some video of damage to what appeared to be a home. It appears that's from the West Bank. We'll wait to see a bit more clarification on that. As of right now, though, we do not have reports of injuries from any of the incoming Iranian ballistic missiles, either from the first rounds, which were several hours ago, to the latest round here. But we are clearly, it seems, on an escalation ladder here. And add to that was an incoming ballistic missile, or rather an incoming missile, from the Houthis in Yemen. Iran had threatened that they could close the Bab el-Mandab. That's one of the other critical waterways in the Middle East here, effectively at the southern end of the Red Sea. It doesn't appear that they have moved to do that yet, that the Houthis have moved to close the Bab el-Mandab Strait, but that is a threat that Iran has put out there. Now we wait to see where this goes. According to an Israeli official, the decision to strike Iran was made after Prime Minister Benjamin Netanyahu met with Defense Minister Israel Katz and other security officials with a vow that there would be a, quote, powerful response to continued attacks on Israel. Well, right now we're very much in a cycle of both Iran and Israel vowing to respond to each other, and it's unclear how this ends. President Donald Trump has made clear he doesn't want to see this go on for even an extended period of time. He wants this to end quickly, so we see if he's able to make that happen. In all likelihood, that would be forcing Israel to stop its attacks on Iran.
0: It is just after 8 in the morning where you are, just after 8:30 in the morning in Tehran. And given what we've witnessed over the past 100 days of this conflict, which began, of course, on February the 28th, the potential for strikes on Gulf energy infrastructure, given that we now understand there has been an Israeli strike on a petrochemical site in Iran. Clearly a risk at this point. You point out the risk to the Red Sea and the Bab el-Mandab Strait as well. Before I let you go, I think it's really important that we just ensure that that our viewers understand why Lebanon is key in all of this. Israeli strikes Sunday on Lebanon, on the capital of Beirut. That is key. Why?
2: Absolutely. And let's take it back to the beginning of the weekend, because we have seen an escalation there basically since the beginning of the weekend. On Friday, Lebanon's Ministry of Public Health said Israeli strikes killed 21 people there. On Saturday, the Lebanese army said a Lebanese general and several other officers had been killed in an Israeli strike on a vehicle there. Israel acknowledged that strike and said the vehicle had been moving suspiciously and in an area under an evacuation threat. Then on Sunday morning, we saw Israel intercept Hezbollah attacks targeting northern Israel. That was the first we saw since the latest ceasefire, which was just days before that. And Israel had vowed that any attack on northern Israel would be met with a strike on the Dahiya neighborhood of Beirut, considered a Hezbollah stronghold. Israel carried out that threat and struck what it said were Hezbollah targets in Dahiya. Now we take it back a little farther. Last week, Iran.

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4: I'm Becky Anderson, live from our Middle East programming headquarters in Abu Dhabi, where the time is 9 in the morning, Monday. We are following breaking news here in the Middle East, where we are watching a new escalation of tensions as Israel and Iran trade missile attacks. In just the last hour, the Israeli military says it has identified a new wave of missiles launched from Iran towards Israel. This follows Israeli strikes on Iran in the past couple of hours, with the IDF saying it hit military targets in the country's western and central regions overnight. This latest escalation began on Sunday, after Israel intercepted missiles launched by Iran for the first time since early April. Iran

0: had said that any strike on Beirut would be met with a direct Iranian attack on Israel, and that's what we saw late on Sunday. Iran fired missiles at Israel, and that has led us to where we are right now.
1: Oren, good to have you. Thank you very much indeed. I want to bring in Nega Mortazavi. She is a senior fellow at the Center for International Policy and the host of the Iran podcast and Iran expert. Nega, good to have you. What's your assessment then, firstly, of what has happened overnight local time?
2: Thanks for having me, Becky. So this is certainly another cycle of escalation after a period of certain calm, at least, between Iran and the U.S., with the ceasefire being messy and chaotic, but somewhat standing. And I think this is two things are happening. One is Tehran is drawing a very clear red line, essentially saying that they're serious about folding Hezbollah and Lebanon into that final peace process or the peace deal, as they had said from the beginning. They want this to be regional, and that very much includes their allies. And they had been tolerating Israeli attacks in southern Lebanon, the back and forth, but they draw the red line at attacks on Beirut. Earlier this week, we heard reporting that Israel was getting ready to attack Dahiya. The Iranians sent a serious warning to the U.S., and then President Trump presumably stopped that attack. And then came the attack on Sunday night. And then the Iranians, I think, are drawing that red line with their attacks on Israel. And now Israel has decided to retaliate. And that's the second part I wanted to talk about, because just hours ago, we heard from President Trump talking to the media saying, I'm the one calling the shots and it's not Israel. Potentially, he's going to ask them to not attack Iran and just de-escalate from here. So I think there's also probably some pushing of the envelope or testing the water from the Israeli side to see how much they can escalate and how much they can get away with as far as attacks on Beirut, more on Hezbollah, and potentially even engaging with Iran. But this is a risk for more escalation, for sure.
1: So I think what's important at this stage is to nail whether or not, and this you're well sourced on this, whether or not we are in the final throes here of sort of tit for tat escalation, call it what you will, before a deal described by Donald Trump as a good deal. He says he's in the final stretch of nailing that. Is he?
2: Well, I think this in itself is an indication that maybe that, because we know the diplomatic process is also moving in parallel and Donald Trump wants to exit the war. It's not very clear if he wants to make enough concessions that are needed for a deal. Does he want a deal? Yes. Does he want a good deal? Yes. He wants to exit the war. He's done with this war. But at the same time, I just am not sure if the president is prepared to make enough concessions. And one of them is this Iranian red line, you know, wanting to bring Hezbollah and Lebanon into that peace process. And the Iranians are essentially signaling that they're very serious about that. And this is one thing that the U.S. has to accept as part of that. But we know that that diplomatic path has been ongoing in parallel. The Pakistani mediator has been very active. Other regional powers have been pushing for an end to the war. And this is also a pattern we've seen in the past. If the Israelis are not very happy with that whole peace process or with the potential deal, this is also their way of trying to sort of get in or sabotage or torpedo the process, or also see a window of opportunity closing fast and try to seize that before that opportunity ends. It's a little bit of, I think, all of these. But at the end of the day, I think Iran and the U.S. are interested in that diplomatic process, but each of them wants to exit the war on their own terms. And they're still sort of drawing that those red lines. And of course, yeah. Israel is a very important component here. It won't happen without the U.S. bringing Israel into that process or putting enough pressure.
1: And Nega, Donald Trump may very well be done with this war. We have a World Cup starting this Thursday. It's his birthday the week after. There's a big UFC fight the week after that. There is the 250th anniversary of U.S. independence on July the 4th. For some time, it seems like the sequencing has been such that Donald Trump, you know, could do without this war, you know, ahead of all of these important dates as far as he is concerned. So he may be done with the war. Most experts suggest Benjamin Netanyahu needs this to continue as much for domestic political purposes as anything else. What's your sense of where the decision makers in Iran, whoever they are, and let's talk about who they are, Negar, you know, what's your sense of where they are at with regard, you know, the sequencing of the end of this, if that is where we are at this point?
2: You're absolutely correct, Becky. Donald Trump, like I said, and you explained, is done with this war. You know, add to that the global energy crisis, which is showing very much here at the pump in the U.S. The summer months coming, this is putting pressure on the whole world, in the U.S., in Europe, among your U.S. allies in Asia. And the Iranians are observing that very, very closely. But at the same time, there's an understanding in Tehran that if the status quo continues, sort of a no war, no peace situation, the continuation of a messy ceasefire with more attacks on their allies in Lebanon, but also no direct conflict with the U.S., that this may be something that President Trump can tolerate for a little more. He doesn't want conflict to resume. This is understanding in Tehran. And so Tehran is also having a little bit of a risk, a calculated risk here that, okay, if they increase the pain, it may actually push Donald Trump to move more seriously and faster towards the peace process. Because if he does pass, in fact, the summertime and all of those events that you mentioned, and the market starts to stabilize, then the status quo may actually be to the detriment of the Iranian side as far as what they can get out of a peace process. Yeah. So the longer it goes, it may actually not work to their benefit. That's why they're taking this risk to sort of increase the pain.
1: Negar, always good to have you. The escalation, it will not surprise you, weighing heavily on the financial markets today. Let's bring up oil. Brent crude trading more than 4.5% higher. That's the global benchmark index, of course, at 97 spot 42. WTI, that's the US benchmark, trading just below 4.5% higher. The Asian markets are down on the back of this escalation overnight, Middle East time, all of those markets lower that we are covering here. The Kospi in South Korea, the Seoul market there, down more than 6%. The US futures market looks like this. We may assume for that to look quite different as we truck towards the opening of those markets on Monday. We'll keep a keen eye on those US market futures, an indication of how US stock markets will open some hours from now. Stay with CNN. More on our breaking news coverage after this.
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0: Back to our breaking news coverage. Israel's military says Iran has launched a new wave of missiles in the past couple of hours. The IDF says defense systems are operating to intercept the threat. Now, this after Iran first launched ballistic missiles against an airbase in northern Israel late on Sunday. That's its first air assault on Israel since early April. Israel says in retaliation for that, it has targeted Iranian military sites, including surface-to-surface missile launch strikes and other non-energy infrastructure. Over the weekend, NBC asked President Trump about his red line for resuming military action in Iran, U.S. military action, of course. Take a listen to what he says the decision ultimately hinges on.
1: I want to know what your red line is. What would trigger you to restart military action? Would it be Iran killing more American citizens?
2: Well, certainly that would be something that I would think about very seriously. But my red line would be if I think I wasn't going to make a deal or if I wasn't going to make a deal fast enough. So we're having very good negotiations with the people that are leading the country now. It's the third group that we've been dealing with. And they are different. And you could say it's regime change, actually, because these are very different people.
0: All right. So we're going to take a very short break. I have to say that in the past few minutes, we have heard reports that a petrochemical site in Iran is amongst the Israeli targets there this morning. That will be a concern to the Gulf region. Where I am, the attacks on this region's energy infrastructure have been explained away by Iran in the past as retaliation to attacks on its energy infrastructure. We continue our breaking news coverage out of the Middle East as we learn new details about the latest exchange of fire between Israel and Iran. I'm Becky Anderson in Abu Dhabi, back after this.
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10: Well, now in our breaking news, a fresh round of attacks between Israel and Iran, the first such missile strikes since the ceasefire began April the 8th. Here you see the Israel Defense Forces overseeing reported strikes on military targets in western and central Iran. This is overnight local time. That came just hours after Iran's Islamic Revolutionary Guard Corps claimed to have struck an airbase in northern Israel. Iran said that attack was in retaliation for strikes against its proxy Hezbollah in Lebanon. CNN's Paula Hancock's joining me now here in Abu Dhabi. And Israel targeted Beirut on Sunday. Not clear what the IDF targets were, but likely key Hezbollah assets. And since then, we've seen this uptick between Iran and Israel. Lebanon, of course, key here. Let's remind our viewers why.
11: Absolutely. What Iran has done is they have tied the Iran-US deal to the offensive that's ongoing by Israel against Hezbollah. So they have put them in the same boat. So if one is not being pulled back, then the ceasefire will not continue, or the deal will not be done on the other. Now, we have seen just over the last few days that there has been significant Israeli strikes against southern Lebanon, and in particular against the southern neighborhood in Beirut, which is the Hezbollah's stronghold. We'd heard from Tehran, if you strike Beirut again, then we will strike you, saying to Israel, Israel saying it was striking Hezbollah. And so this is why we find ourselves in this escalation at this point. Now, interestingly, CNN's Christian Amanpour actually spoke to the Lebanese president, Joseph Aoun, on Friday, and he was pushing back against Tehran for trying to link the two issues. Let's listen.
12: Our people being killed, our people being, our houses being destroyed. They are using Lebanon as a chip, bargaining chip in their negotiation with the United States. It's unacceptable.
11: And that's quite unusual to hear that from a Lebanese president. Now, of course, this does come as well, just as we have seen yet another ceasefire that the US has mediated between Israel and Lebanon. This was just last week. Of course, there was some skepticism at the time because Hezbollah was not part of that. Hezbollah rejected that ceasefire, saying that it was a farce and an insult and effectively amounted to surrender. It called for Hezbollah to hold its fire, but didn't call on Israel to give any concessions. So at this point, it really is integral to this whole process, to the US-Iran deal. President Trump is well aware that he needs to try and rectify things in Lebanon if he has any chance of convincing Tehran to make a deal.
13: Tehran has said this are in, you know, intrinsically linked, these two datelines. The US has, to a degree, tried to keep these as a sort of twin track. It's Israel-Lebanon track and it's US Iran track. Let's see how this develops as the week moves on. It is early morning in Tehran, of course. It is 9:30 in the morning. Early morning. It's 9 o'clock in Tehran. It's 9:30 here in Abu Dhabi, 8:30 in Jerusalem. Paula, thank you. And we will take a very short break at this point. Still to come, the US president told Israel's prime minister not to retaliate for Iranian airstrikes on Sunday, but it appears he was outright ignored. The latest on the escalation in the Middle East is just ahead.
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4: Back to our breaking news coverage. Iran and Israel trading new strikes, escalating a war that the US president had a part in starting, but says he wants to end. A US official says Donald Trump urged Israel's prime minister to hold off on launching retaliatory strikes against Iran after Tehran targeted an airbase in northern Israel on Sunday, they say, in response to Israel's attacks on Beirut. Well, the Trump administration is trying to salvage the faltering peace talks with Iran, it seems. In an interview with the Financial Times, President Trump said Mr. Netanyahu would have to accept any deal that the US reaches with Iran because the Israeli prime minister, quote, doesn't call the shots. Well, joining me now is CNN senior political analyst and Bloomberg opinion columnist Ron Brownstein. Good to have you this morning, Ron. I know it's early, so thank you very much indeed. Donald Trump then says he's calling the shots. He says very specifically Benjamin Netanyahu is not calling the shots. You've got to wonder whether the events of the past 24 hours, though, as one expert points out, have demonstrated that it's neither Trump nor Netanyahu calling the shots, but the current Iranian leadership at this point.
5: You know, it is absolutely essential to Trump's political image, and I think without putting him on the couch, his self-image, for him to assert that he is in control of any situation or confrontation that he finds himself in. And certainly the U.S. has a lot of economic and military and diplomatic leverage in any confrontation it finds itself in. But his belief that he is the one who has what the military planners call escalation dominance, he is the one who decides how hot the conflict runs, when to dial it back, when it ends. You know, events continually prove that simply is not true. And you know, it was over 3 months ago that Steve Witkoff, his ally, the business executive who he's tasked with negotiating many of these situations, basically said he was mystified as to why Iran has not capitulated. And, you know, here we are. And I think Iran continues to demonstrate that it believes it has ways to strike back. Obviously, most notably by asserting more control over the Strait of Hormuz and causing all sorts of international economic upheaval, and to deny Trump what he is demanding. The president often just simply seems surprised when others won't do what he demands.
4: A frozen conflict, Ron, is frankly the worst case scenario for the Gulf region. And I'm broadcasting here from the CNN headquarters in the Gulf in Abu Dhabi, which, of course, has taken the brunt of Iranian assault since this conflict began just over 100 days ago. What is your understanding of Gulf influence at this point? I note, just for our viewers, that in the past couple of minutes, I've seen a statement just reporting that the Qatari foreign minister has been in touch with the Iranian foreign minister in the past couple of hours. What's your understanding of where

0: things stand and the Gulf's influence on Donald Trump's decision making at this point?
1: You know, I don't know at this point, really, Becky, I think is the key phrase, right? Because I think the influences on Donald Trump's decision making wax and wane and kind of rise and fall. And I don't think anyone on in any corner of this conflict feels entirely certain about where he will go next. Now, you know, the administration often tries to portray that as an asset, kind of the Nixon madman theory that, you know, if your adversaries and even your allies don't know what you are going to do next, that gives you a kind of leverage. But that unpredictability, I think, you know, leaves everyone in the world uncertain how they can rely on the U.S. and whether they can rely on the U.S. But I do think the overriding point is that this war, which other U.S. presidents refrain from entering despite entreaties from Netanyahu, I think Trump clearly intended it to demonstrate the magnitude of U.S. leverage, and that when he brought to bear that military force, he could bend others to his will. And I think unequivocally, here we are, it has demonstrated instead the limits of U.S. leverage. And everyone in the region, I think, is having to recalculate around that, proof point.
0: Ron, if we believe that Donald Trump wants shot of this war, and that is certainly what on balance the facts suggest, yeah. He says he is in the sort of final throes of what he describes as a good deal, whatever that means. perhaps that's what I should ask. What does that mean? Is it clear at this point what this memorandum of understanding, this MOU, this framework for a deal, which will, you know, kick the can down the road to all intents and purposes on the nuclear file, possibly on the Strait of Hormuz, certainly on ballistic and drone missile capability. Do we have any real understanding of what that framework, what that MOU looks like?
1: No, well, like the other things we've been discussing, it's a moving target. It's a work in progress. But, you know, it is hard to see a path forward for the president that allows him to achieve anything close to what he set out when he started this.

0: order for Jennifer C.
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0: Yeah, you just said that.
1: Did you say I just said that?
0: Yeah, I'm cutting you off.
1: I can't have any more? 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
3: ...of understanding this MOU, this framework for a deal which will, you know, kick the can down the road to all intents and purposes on the nuclear file, possibly on the Strait of Hormuz, and certainly on ballistic and drone missile capability. Do we have any real understanding of what that framework, what that MOU looks like?
4: No, well, like the other things we've been discussing, it's a moving target. It's a work in progress. But you know, it is hard to see a path forward for the president that allows him to achieve anything close to what he set out when he started this war. You know, overthrowing the regime, degrading their capability in the region, ending their nuclear threat. More military force seems unlikely to achieve those goals. And it's not clear that he has enough leverage over Iran through the blockade to achieve them diplomatically, you know. And in addition to all of that, unless you believe that Iran wanted someday to launch a preemptive nuclear strike in the region, what was the point of the nuclear program? The point of the nuclear program for Iran was deterrence against the kind of attack they have experienced in these last few months. Well, they have now found a new form of deterrence, which is their ability, as we talked about, to squeeze the strait and with it, the global economy. So, you know, in the long run, they may be willing to accept some limits on, you know, even severe, significant limits on their nuclear program out of the confidence that the role they had assigned to it in their, you know, international relations is now being filled by another tool that really wasn't there or was only there in theory when this conflict began, which is their ability to control the strait.

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3: You know, and you know, and in addition to all of that, unless you believe that Iran wanted someday to launch a preemptive nuclear strike in the region, what was the point of the nuclear program? The point of the nuclear program for Iran was deterrence against the kind of attack they have experienced in these last few months. Well, they have now found a new form of deterrence, which is their ability, as we talked about, to squeeze the strait and with it, the global economy. So, you know, in the long run, they may be willing to accept some limits on, you know, even severe, significant limits on their nuclear program out of the confidence that the role they had assigned to it in their, you know, international relations is now being filled by another tool that really wasn't there or was only there in theory when this conflict began, which is their ability to control the strait.
4: It's 9:45 here in Abu Dhabi in the Gulf. It is 9:15 in Tehran, 9:15 in Jerusalem. It has been busy, worrying, escalatory overnight. Ron, it's good to have you. We will continue to monitor what happens next. Israel and Iran effectively trading strikes. We'll report as we get the information in, and we will provide expert analysis on what is happening and what happens next. Thank you. Over to Ben Hunt in Atlanta for some other stories that we are following for you today. Okay, I think we may not have Ben. Let me tell you what's coming up. Still to come, North Korea hosts Chinese leader Xi Jinping. More on that after this.
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0: Welcome back. China's leader Xi Jinping is making a rare trip to Pyongyang for diplomatic talks with North Korean leader Kim Jong-un. He is expected to spend 2 days in North Korea on his first trip there since 2019. It is also Mr. Xi's first trip abroad this year. The Chinese leader has hosted more than a dozen world leaders in Beijing so far this year. But this trip is an important opportunity to strengthen relations and to highlight the importance of ties to Beijing amid all of the conflicts all around the world. Let's go live now to Beijing, where CNN Bureau Chief Stephen Jiang is standing by for us. Tell me, Stephen, how significant is this visit for the relationship between China and North Korea?
1: Yeah, Ben, it's very significant, both symbolically, but also geopolitically. And we have now seen videos being shown by state television here of Kim Jong-un and his wife personally at the airport tarmac in Pyongyang, greeting and welcoming Xi Jinping and his wife with all the pomp and pageantry you can imagine. Now, as you mentioned, this comes just a few weeks after Xi actually received both President Trump and President Putin of Russia in Beijing. And remember, after Trump's visit to Beijing, the White House put out a fact sheet saying Xi and Trump have confirmed their shared goal of denuclearizing North Korea. So there's been some chatter about Xi actually pressing Kim on this issue during the visit. But I think that expectation is overstated or misplaced, because if anything, China has all but recognized North Korea as a de facto nuclear power. Beijing has been non-supportive, even opposing UN sanctions on Pyongyang over its nuclear weapons program, which of course Kim has repeatedly said is irreversible. If anything, he's been doubling down on its further development. The other aspect of this trip, of course, is given North Korea's growing ties with Russia, there has been this narrative that that comes at the expense of the special bond between China and North Korea. But really, even though there have been some periods of frosty ties between the two neighbors, things have not only been stabilized, but also improving. Bilateral trade between China and North Korea, for example, has been restored to pre-pandemic levels. China, of course, continues to provide the regime with an economic lifeline. So it's very confident in its position as North Korea's most important ally in the world. And of course, all of this trip from Beijing's perspective is also very much reinforcing this image of Xi and China playing an increasingly leading role on the world stage at a time when U.S. influence globally is seen as to be in decline. Ben?
0: Okay, Stephen in Beijing, thank you so much. Appreciate it. The leaders of Britain, France, and Germany say they support a proposal for direct ceasefire talks between the Russian and Ukrainian presidents. They released a joint statement on Sunday. That was after a meeting with Ukrainian President Volodymyr Zelensky that happened in London. They are also calling on both the US and Europe to have an active role in diplomatic efforts to end the war in Ukraine. This all comes as some in Europe are now worried that President Trump is becoming too easily distracted by the war with Iran to focus fully on the war in Ukraine. Thousands of Albanians flooded the streets of the capital on Sunday, continuing their protest against a development project that is linked to President Trump's daughter Ivanka and her husband Jared Kushner. Kushner's investment firm is now developing a resort with a whopping 1.5

0: $1.6 billion price tag. That's on an island off the coast of Albania. Demonstrators say it threatens a protected wetland, and they're calling for political resignations and further transparency about that project. Others do worry that this is just an example of Albanians being pushed off of their own lands, or potentially a sign of government corruption too.
1: Of course, I'm totally against it. Why would I want somebody, a foreigner, to come and buy my island, the land where we've been here 2,500 years? So how can somebody, you know, claim that she found an island all of a sudden and pretend to be her home?
2: I think that the investments are a good thing in Albania, but they should be thoughtful about the nature and for people that live there. In principle, they are a very good thing, but they should be invested and in a legal and legitimate way.
0: Peru is set for another lengthy vote count, with its presidential election runoff that's currently too close to call. An early tally by the pollster Ipsos showed leftist lawmaker, that's Roberto Sanchez, and conservative Keiko Fujimori, are separated by less than a percentage point. Peru's electoral authority says the full official tally probably won't be completed until around mid-July now. At least 8 people are reported dead after a 7.8 magnitude earthquake struck the southern part of the Philippines that happened just a few hours ago. Experts there report the quake hit off the coast of General Santos City on the island of Mindanao. Local video shows damaged roads and crumbling buildings. Philippine President Ferdinand Marcos Jr. has now deployed government agencies to act immediately to help evacuate residents and to begin rescue work there. Tsunami warnings have also been issued across the Philippines and the surrounding region, and that was due to the strength of that quake and the photos and videos that you are seeing right there. Gosh. In the coming hours, Pope Leo will meet with Spanish Prime Minister Pedro Sanchez, and he's going to make an address to members of parliament there, part of his week-long tour of Spain we've been covering on CNN. On Sunday, more than a million people, that included members of the royal family, did attend a public mass held by the pontiff in one of Madrid's plazas. During the service, Pope Leo preached unity, peace, and support for society's poor and forsaken. The Pope also attended a gathering of Spain's cultural representatives, and that took place on Sunday evening. The man you see there, actor Antonio Banderas, spoke at that engagement, and he highlighted the church's very long history as a patron and producer of the arts. Okay, there's been a lot on our shows, but thank you so much for being with us. We really do appreciate it. Thank you so much for joining me and the team. That is all I have for you for now. I'm Ben Hunt in Atlanta, and I will see you in 2 weeks' time. But of course, whilst there is so much going on in the world, there is more coverage on CNN of our breaking news coverage ahead with Becky Anderson in Abu Dhabi and Rosemary Church in Atlanta. Do stay with CNN.

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2: Welcome to our viewers joining us in the United States and around the world. I'm Becky Anderson, live from our Middle East programming headquarters in Abu Dhabi, where the time is 10 Monday morning, 9:30 a.m. in Tehran and 9 a.m. in Jerusalem. And we are monitoring a new escalation in the Middle East as Israel and Iran trade missile attacks. Well, sirens sounded in Israel earlier as the military there said it identified a new wave of missiles launched from Iran towards Israel. Now, this follows Israeli strikes overnight on Iran, with Iranian media quoting an official saying a petrochemical plant was hit. This latest escalation began on Sunday after Israel intercepted missiles launched by Iran for the first time since early April. Iran claims it struck an airbase in northern Israel and has threatened further attacks if Israel continues its offensive in neighboring Lebanon.
3: The Zionist army must stop its attacks on southern Lebanon and the suburbs. And if it expands its attacks on that region or responds to Iran's actions, it will face more crushing and regrettable blows, and destructive attacks will begin against the regime and its supporters.
2: Well, meantime, a U.S. official says the President, Donald Trump, has warned Israeli Prime Minister Benjamin Netanyahu during a call on Sunday to hold off launching retaliatory attacks on Iran. CNN's Oren Liebman, following developments for us from Jerusalem. Well, given what I've just reported,

0: That conversation between the US president and the Israeli prime minister. How do you assess what we have witnessed over the past hours?
1: Well, it'll be key to get a better sense of how that conversation went between Prime Minister Benjamin Netanyahu and President Donald Trump. Trump spoke with a number of reporters in the middle of a key escalation here, a critical moment that endangers not only the U.S.-Iran ceasefire, but also the Israel-Lebanon ceasefire that the U.S. brokered just days ago, the latest version of that ceasefire. Trump told a number of reporters that he calls the shots, that it was up to him what happens here, and that Netanyahu has no choice but to accept a deal, indicating quite clearly that he doesn't want to see an escalation, and yet that's what we're watching play out in real time. One of the fundamental questions here is, what did Trump tell Netanyahu and what did he allow Israel to carry out in terms of strikes on Iran, and will he at some point put his foot down and say, enough is enough? So far, we have seen a couple of waves of Israeli strikes in Iran. The first one, according to Israel's ambassador to the United States, Yehiel Leiter, targeted surface-to-surface missiles and what he described in a social media post as non-energy infrastructure. But then, just about an hour ago, we got a statement from the Israeli military that they had carried out a strike on a petrochemical facility in the town of, and I apologize for my pronunciation, Bandar-e-Mahshar in western Iran. That, in and of itself, is an escalation. And it's worth going back to early April, right before the latest ceasefire there, where Israel carried out a strike in a petrochemical facility in Shiraz. The U.S. distanced itself from that strike and effectively barred Israel from striking energy infrastructure from that point forward because of Iran's response striking Gulf energy infrastructure. So it'll be key to watch in which direction this goes. Does the U.S. put its foot down again, or are we clearly on the path to escalation? Now, it's not just Israel and Iran changing trading blows here. Several hours ago, Israel warned of an incoming missile from Yemen, the Houthis getting involved here. That missile actually set off alerts here in Jerusalem. Israel's Magen David Adom Emergency Response Services says there were no injuries as a result of that, but Iran had threatened just days ago that if there was an escalation on the part of Israel, they might close the Bab el-Mandeb Strait, which would be the Houthis closing another one of the region in the world's most critical waterway. So that's another element of this to watch. The key question here, Becky, what is Trump looking for? Does he insist on de-escalation, or and how much ability does he have to rein in Netanyahu? His ability to rein in Iran doesn't seem to be all that much of that, as he keeps claiming that a deal for a bigger ceasefire is just days away here.
0: What do you understand to be the perspective from Benjamin Netanyahu at this point and his cabinet?
1: Netanyahu has long been skeptical of the negotiations between the U.S. and Iran, believing Iran was never negotiating in good faith and was just buying itself time to rebuild and essentially to rearm in the event of another escalation. Netanyahu, I think, has made quite clear that he wants to continue the strikes on Iran. He wants to continue the war here and try to destabilize the regime, despite the fact that that didn't really work in the first 2 months of the war, and we now have a more hardline Iranian regime. Where does this go from here? Well, I think from Netanyahu's perspective, and there is domestic and political pressure pushing him in this direction, Netanyahu would like to see this continue at least for several days, perhaps until there is some sort of accomplishment here, although it's unclear what that would be. Right now, it's just Israel attacking Iran. I think Netanyahu would like to see it get to a point where Trump makes the decision to get the U.S. involved. That would give him much more leeway and much more powerful strikes as well. But can he convince Trump to do that? That's a critical question. Trump has made very clear he doesn't want to see an escalation. And it might, in fact, be Trump and the U.S. limiting Netanyahu's hand in terms of how far this can go, at least in the early hours here.
0: Good to have you, Oren. Thank you very much indeed. Oren is in Jerusalem. Let's get you more now from Tehran, where CNN's Fred Plytkin is standing by. And a reminder, CNN operates in Iran only with the permission of the government, but does maintain full editorial control of our reporting. Fred there with his team. What further detail then, Fred, do you have on the targets and the impact of the Israeli strikes there overnight?
2: Yeah, there's very little information, Becky, that we're getting from the Iranians as far as the targets of those Israeli strikes.

0: are concerned. One of the things that Oren did mention is that the Israelis are saying that they hit a petrochemical plant, and the Iranians also seem to be acknowledging as well that that did happen in the city of Bandar and Mashar, which is actually in the south of Iran. It's actually close to the Iraqi border near the southern Iraqi town of Basra, which of course is a very oil-rich region and certainly also a region that does have a lot of petrochemical facilities as well, also fairly close to the Persian Gulf and the Shatt al-Arab area. So it seems to be that is where that happened. The authorities there are saying that they don't appear to be any casualties from those strikes, but they did order the plant to be evacuated of workers as that strike obviously took place. One of the other things that Oren was also talking about, with which the Iranians now also seem to be confirming as well, is that there was indeed another wave of Iranian missile attacks on targets in Israel. The Islamic Revolutionary Guard Corps coming out a couple of minutes ago with a statement saying that these strikes targeted two Israeli military facilities and specifically radar facilities affiliated with those military bases. Three radar facilities apparently were targeted. That again is according to a statement coming from the Islamic Revolutionary Guard Corps. And I want to read you part of that statement because I think it kind of reflects on where the Iranians are at this point in time. This says, and I'm quoting right now, "All combat and operational units of the Islamic Revolutionary Guard Corps are in a state of complete readiness to carry out extensive and instructive operations across all fronts. Operational plans have also been designed and prepared in accordance with potential enemy scenarios." So clearly, the Iranians are saying, the Islamic Revolutionary Guard Corps, which of course is the elite wing of the Iranian military, are saying that they are ready for any sort of further strikes and to hit back hard. That, of course, is something they had been saying since their overnight attacks against Israeli targets last night, when they said that that was a warning to the Israelis, as they put it, not to strike back. Becky?
1: Question at this point is this the beginning of the end or the end of the beginning, as it were? Donald Trump says he is close to a deal with Iran, very specifically, and he said this yesterday to reporters and correspondents on TV shows and to other media. He says that he is in the final stages of what he describes as a good deal. What are you hearing from Iran on that?
0: Well, the Iranians certainly also say that there are still messages that are being exchanged, that certainly a lot of progress had been made over the past couple of weeks towards not a full peace agreement between the United States and Iran, but a memorandum of understanding that would end the hostilities between the United States and Iran and would pave the way for further peace talks. Nevertheless, the Iranians are saying that those talks certainly are difficult going, some officials even saying that they are currently at a standstill. Yesterday, I was able to speak to the spokesman of Iran's foreign ministry, and here's what he had to say.
2: I can tell you there are quite a number of sticky points, but the main issue is that the Americans must understand that they have to recognize Iran's rights. We don't want any concession, by the way. What we want is our rights under NPT, as far as nuclear issue is concerned. And at the same time, when they're talking about our blocked assets, they're not going to give us any concession. They simply must stop their sanctions. They have to learn not to talk to Iranians like the way they have been used to.
0: That was Esmail Baghaei speaking to me yesterday. And of course, one of the things that the Iranians have said also in interviews with us, but also elsewhere as well, is that for them, the unfreezing of Iranian assets is certainly key to get any sort of memorandum of understanding over the finish line to then possibly move on to further talks to try and reach a broader peace agreement that then could also, of course, encompass Iran's nuclear program and then broader sanctions relief by the United States as well, Becky.
1: Good to have you. Thank you very much indeed for joining us. Fred's on the ground in Tehran. Danny Citrinovitz is a senior fellow with the Institute for National Security Studies. He is also the former head of the Iran branch for Israel's Military Intelligence Research and Analysis Division, joining me today from Tel Aviv. Danny, good to have you. You posted the events of the past 24 hours have once again demonstrated that Iran's current leadership increasingly believes that whatever cannot be achieved through diplomacy can ultimately be achieved through the use of force. Given what we've seen over the last 24 hours, given what we've heard from President Trump during that same time period, just explain where you are at with that thinking and where this goes next.
3: Again, thank you, Becky, for having me. I think that what we have right now is escalation that the drive from the Iranian willingness to create some sort of a new equation when Israel cannot act against the Axis itself, not only against Iran, but also, for example, attacking the Dahiya in Beirut. And I think that for Iran, that is crucial to defend also its partners in the region. And I think that in that regard, what they did in their mind is actually protecting those who helped Iran in the war itself. And of course, because of the importance, the high importance of Hezbollah, the Lebanese, the organization. Now, I have to say one thing about where we're standing right now. I think the main question right now is what President Trump will say to Prime Minister Netanyahu when he wakes up. I think this is what will set the tone for the future hours and days. Without pressuring Prime Minister Netanyahu to stop the attacks against Iran, the Iranians will continue to retaliate to everything that Israel will attack them. So the problem is that we can find ourselves in a real escalation, uncontrolled escalation, if Trump will give the green light to Prime Minister Netanyahu to continue the attacks. Because as I see now, the Iranian leadership and how it behaves, they're not going to stop retaliating against everything that Israel will do against them.
1: Do you believe that what Donald Trump says he says to the Israeli Prime Minister is different from that which he actually says? Are we hearing two different stories here, or are they the same?
3: Well, it seems that they're not aligned because of the fact that President Trump said that he's going to tell Netanyahu not to retaliate to the Iranian attack after Israel attacking the Dahiya and Beirut. And still Israel attacked in Iran, and not only attacked in Iran, but also attacked some sort of energy facility, the petrochemical plant. So I think in that regard, there's more than meet the eye. I would be surprised that Israel attacked in Iran without coordination of the U.S. I think what happened is Trump and Netanyahu agreed to some sort of attack that will allow Israel to rebuild some sort of deterrence against Iran, while not pushing the area to escalation. But we all know that two things happened after that. First, Iran retaliated, but even more importantly, the Houthis are retaliated against Israel, and now they're blocking Bab el-Mandab again to Israeli ships. So what we have right now, it's not only Israel and Iran confrontation, but some sort of a regional confrontation. And in order to prevent that from escalating, it will turn back to President Trump. If we pressure Netanyahu to stop, then we will stop, because we cannot do something against Trump's wishes. But if not, then escalation can be quickly escalated into something more broader than we have seen in the last hours.
1: Danny, I do just want to bring up the Asian markets and the oil price as we continue this conversation. We are some hours away from the opening of the US markets. We know how important these stock markets are for Donald Trump. The Asian markets at present significantly lower, with the Seoul market off more than 8%. Let's bring up the oil price, both of which, both the global benchmark and the US benchmark, have been trading as much as 4.5% higher, pushing these markets in Asia, of course, lower. The futures market in the US, which is a good indication generally of where these stock markets will open, are lower, but not significantly so. Let's keep an eye on those. But as we consider that this is now 10:15 Gulf time or Abu Dhabi time, 9:15 Israeli time where you are, 9:45 Tehran time, and the middle of the night in the US, how do you read what happens next? And what are the prospects for a US-Iran agreement at this point, this week?
3: I think that President Trump still have an interest to reach an agreement with Iran. I think that they are close. It's all, I think, depending on the economical ease that the Iranian demands for President Trump. And President Trump is strategic.

0: junction that he has to decide what to do. He can choose an agreement, but then he has to force Israel to stop retaliating and stop attacking in the Dach and Beirut. Or he can think that maybe escalation serves his interest, and then he can support what Israel is doing and even joining them. The thing is that we know that economically, if things will escalate, then it's spiral in terms of oil prices, in terms of everything that we are seeing now. So if the basic interest of President Trump is to reach an agreement, then he will have to force Israel a hand. Otherwise, if it will continue as it is, obviously oil prices will increase. And even more than that, I think we'll see more and more retaliation coming from the Iranian, but also from the Houthis and maybe the Shia militias in Iraq. So I think that we are in a crucial moment. Escalation can still be prevented as all we turn back to the decision being taken in the White House.
1: And of course, the Gulf will be on tender hooks. Reports both from Israel and Iran that a petrochemical site has been struck by Israel in Iran will be worrying here in the region where I am, which has, of course, taken the brunt of the assault from Iran. Iran says in retaliation for attacks on its energy infrastructure and more. So all eyes on what happens next from this region. Danny, always good to have you. Thank you for joining us this morning from Tel Aviv. And I'll be back with more from the Middle East a little later. My colleague, though, Rosemary Church, up next with more news from around the world, including the latest on a deadly earthquake in the Philippines. Important stuff, and we will have video of the damage there.
2: Hey, this is Freddie Coleman from Freddie and Harry. 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
5: Hello, everyone. I'm Rosemary Church. We will, of course, return to the Middle East later this hour, but time to check some other stories we're following. At least eight people are reported dead after a 7.8 magnitude earthquake struck the southern part of the Philippines just a few hours ago. Experts there report the quake hit off the coast of General Santos City on the island of Mindanao. Local video shows damaged roads and crumbling buildings. Philippine President Ferdinand Marcos Jr. has deployed government agencies to act immediately to help evacuate residents and begin rescue work. Well, back in the United States, this Tuesday is primary election time once again. Voters in four states will choose the candidates to face off in November's midterms. Here's a live look at Capitol Hill ahead of the primaries. Tuesday's elections feature one of the most closely watched Senate races this cycle, as Maine's incumbent Republican Senator Susan Collins seeks another term in office. Another key state receiving attention is Nevada. Democrats hope they pick up a seat that's been held for decades by a Republican. They also hope to flip the state's governor's post back to blue. Well, with much of the nation's focus on Maine's Senate primary, embattled Democratic Party candidate Graham Platner received an enthusiastic welcome at a public meeting he hosted on Sunday. If Platner wins the Democratic primary, he will face Republican incumbent Susan Collins. The event was meant to give him a chance to address allegations against him in a recent New York Times article. It described allegations against Platner's treatment of women, which he has denied. The primary race is seen as Platner's to win, despite his baggage as a

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6: Much of the nation's focus on Maine's Senate primary, embattled Democratic Party candidate Graham Platner received an enthusiastic welcome at a public meeting he hosted on Sunday. If Platner wins the Democratic primary, he will face Republican incumbent Susan Collins. The event was meant to give him a chance to address allegations against him in a recent New York Times article. It described allegations against Platner's treatment of women, which he has denied. The primary race is seen as Platner's to win, despite his baggage as a candidate. Platner had this to say about his candidacy.
7: I am very much just some random guy from Sullivan, Maine. In a moment like this in history, if we can show that a regular person from the regular world who simply comes out with a message saying that we all have to work together to push back against all of the structures of power that have been exploiting and oppressing us for generations, if we show that that works, we get to show this country the way forward.
6: Meanwhile, in Los Angeles, the latest update in the vote for mayor shows city council member Neithia Raman pulling slightly ahead of former reality TV star Spencer Pratt for the second spot in that race. With 83% of the vote counted, Raman is now about 3,000 votes ahead of Pratt. One of them will ultimately face the incumbent mayor, Karen Bass, in the election in November. With Iran and Israel launching their first direct strikes on one another in weeks, Lebanon has emerged as a key flashpoint in these latest tensions. We will have much more on our breaking news from the region after the break.
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6: Welcome back. You're watching our breaking news here on CNN. A fresh round of attacks between Israel and Iran. The first such missile strikes since the ceasefire between the two began in April, very specifically April the 8th. Here you see the Israel Defense Forces overseeing reported strikes on military targets in western and central Iran. That just hours after Iran's Islamic Revolutionary Guard Corps claimed to have struck an airbase in northern Israel. Tehran said that attack was in retaliation for Sunday strikes by Israel against Iran's proxy Hezbollah in Lebanon. Regime-supporting crowds took to the streets in the Iranian capital of Tehran to celebrate the barrage fired at Israel. Iran has threatened to launch further attacks if Israel continues its offensive in Beirut. For more, I want to bring in Nabi Boulos, the Middle East bureau chief for the Los Angeles Times. Nabi, good to have you. What do you make of what we have seen over these past, 36 hours, I want to say now?
7: I mean, the fact of the matter is we are seeing a situation where this war is yet again snowballing into a larger conflict. In fact, just now we've heard that the Houthis in Yemen have also joined in, something they haven't done before. So this is at this point just growing, unfortunately.
6: Lebanon key as far as Tehran is concerned. Let's explain why.
7: So right now it appears we have two competing ceasefire proposals or ceasefire equations, if you will. The situation now is the Lebanese government wants to actually be able to negotiate its own ceasefire with the Israelis and the Americans. And the idea here is that this would be a way of solidifying its legitimacy. Oh, sorry, can you hear me? Is there a problem with the line? I'll continue. And the other issue is that Tehran, you know, also wants to be able to help its ally Hezbollah. Now, the fact of the matter is the Lebanese government now wants to be able to actually impose its own will on the ceasefire and wants to have its track be the dominant one. And that is now the problem now is, of course, is that we're seeing a change in the equation once more, where now Iran is saying that if Beirut is struck, then it will hit northern Israel. And so, yeah, I mean, the fact of the matter is the Lebanese government is unable to provide the same kind of defensive capabilities that Iran is doing. And that, of course, is not good for its own legitimacy. So as we're seeing these two competing tracks right now, and it's unclear who will actually be able to come on top.
6: My colleague Krishal Amanpour spoke to the Lebanese president just late last week. It was a wide-ranging discussion. I just want our viewers to hear just part of that. Stand by. Okay, I'm told that we haven't got that as of yet. I guess the question at this point is, Donald Trump says that he is close to a good deal. He says he's in the final stages of that deal with Iran, a deal to close out the conflict, the US-Israeli conflict with Iran. As you rightly point

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0: out, the US has a twin track on the Lebanese-Israel deal as well. At this point, this week, given what we've seen over the last 36 hours, what do you assess will happen next?
1: Well, it's worth noting that Donald Trump has been saying the same thing about how close they are to a deal for the last few weeks now. And the fact is that there are important essential issues that have yet to be determined and negotiated on. The fact is there seems to be a preference in this administration for these long drawn out phased negotiations as opposed to the quick deals we were supposed to expect. And the fact is that this ambiguity has, well, it keeps the war brewing. I mean, it keeps the war sort of at this, small sort of back burner situation. But the fact is that we are still in an active hostility situation now. And again, that's because there is no discussion over the real intrinsic issues that have to be solved. And also, it should be said that in the case of Lebanon as well, it would be impossible to have any kind of real ceasefire without Hezbollah itself being involved. And right now, that's just not happening. So, I mean, the fact is that, yes, we've heard this time and again, but just as we've often heard about how angry Trump is with Netanyahu or how much anger there is between American Israeli leaders, it really all comes out to naught, finally, one has to say.
0: I promised our viewers some of the sound that we got from President Aoun of Lebanon late last week. He was in conversation with my colleague, Christian Amanpour. Just have a listen to this.
2: Our people being killed, our people being, our houses being destroyed. They are using Lebanon as a chip, bargaining chip in their negotiation with the United States.
0: He was speaking there about Tehran. He also had a clear message for Israel, stay out of the country. What can the Lebanese president, the Lebanese prime minister, the government of Lebanon do at this point to secure its own sovereignty, to move on from where it is now? It has armed forces that are massively underfunded, that have been asked to disarm Hezbollah, but as far as I understand it, simply don't have the capacity to do that. What does he do next?
1: Well, as you said, the key point is that the Lebanese army is unable to actually have any kind of real confrontation with Hezbollah. Mm. And I should add that even if it does, that would actually risk a civil war in the country, right? I mean, the Lebanese army is supposed to be a representative institution, right, in this nation. And if you have a situation where it is, targeting a certain sect or a certain component of the country, that would cause a lot of issues and would cause a civil war. Additionally, and the fact is the people in the south of Lebanon will now tell you that if the army can't protect them, then Hezbollah will have to do so. Right. And the fact is that the army has yet to be able to give a convincing case for residents in the south that it is able to actually control and secure territory. Right. And is able to also stop any kind of Israeli aggression. Now, I should also add that, Hezbollah in the previous ceasefire, which lasted about 15 months, Hezbollah didn't fire a shot even as Israeli freedom of action continued in the country. And what that means in practice is that you saw near daily strikes and attacks, and you saw also the continuation of systematic demolitions of southern Lebanese villages. Now, if we're talking about another unilateral ceasefire or a ceasefire where we have just one side ceasing and the other one still firing, I think that is an untenable situation. And that'll be the case for any government.
0: Can I just ask you a final question? It will sound as if we're getting into the weeds a bit, but we're not, I promise. Donald Trump has suggested to Lebanon that if it can't sort the Hezbollah file out, that Syria will sort it out. What do you make of that?
1: Well, quite frankly, I think it is of a piece with different pronouncements by the president that really are just not workable. I mean, the fact of the matter is, if you consider what happened here in the past in the 80s, right, when Syria came in as well, Israel came in as well, this is a recipe for a really devastating civil war. I should also add that the Syrian army, I mean, right now, and it's just simply incapable of the sort of, large-scale territorial control that we people expect it in this situation. I mean, just looking at the geography, you're talking about the Syrian army having to go in through the through Lebanon's eastern border, which is quite mountainous, and that is quite hard to be able to defend and protect. And add to that, that again, this is not an army at this point that has any real arsenal. It's worth remembering that Israel destroyed most of the Syrian army's arsenal in the first days after Assad fell. So, I mean, for many reasons, this is just not practicable. Also, I should add that, you know, Syrians are not exactly eager to go for another war and to have another conflict. It's worth also noting that in the last few days or last few weeks, we have seen articles where Syria is considered to be a relatively calm spot and therefore is expected to reap economic benefits for that. I mean, I'd be hard pressed to imagine that Syria is going to go in again now and try to get into another war after having just finished its last one so soon.
0: Nabi, it's good to have you. Thank you very much indeed. I know it's late stroke early where you are. So thank you. Very much appreciate your time this morning and indeed your analysis. And I will be back at the top of the hour. Still to come this hour, Chinese leader Xi Jinping is in North Korea for what are important talks with Kim Jong-un. We'll go live to Beijing for the latest on what is a rare summit. More on that is after this.
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1: Welcome back, everyone. China's leader Xi Jinping is making a rare trip to Pyongyang for talks with North Korean leader Kim Jong-un. He's expected to spend a couple of days in North Korea on his first trip there since 2019. It's also Mr. Xi's first trip abroad this year. CNN Beijing bureau chief Stephen Jiang joins us now live. Good to see you, Stephen. So what more are you learning about the purpose of this rare trip to North Korea for China's President Xi, and what's expected to come out of this summit?
2: Yeah, Rosemary, we have just seen new footage from state television here that Kim and his wife personally going to the airport, welcoming Xi and his wife on the airport tarmac in Pyongyang, rolling out the red carpet and throwing all the pomp and pageantry you can imagine. As you mentioned, this trip carries a lot of significance, both symbolically but also geopolitically. It's not lost on people that this is taking place just a few weeks after Xi received both President Trump and President Putin of Russia in Beijing. Now, after Trump's visit, the White House put out a fact sheet claiming that Xi and Trump confirmed their shared goal of denuclearizing North Korea. So there has been some chatter about Xi pressing Kim on this issue during this trip. But a lot of analysts say that is unlikely to happen, given China is seen increasingly recognizing North Korea as a de facto nuclear power. And it's been non-supportive, even imposing UN sanctions on Pyongyang over its nuclear weapons program. The other aspect, of course, given North Korea's growing ties with Russia, there has been this narrative of this comes at the expense of its ties with China. But again, despite some frosty periods in bilateral ties, things have been stabilizing and even improving, with bilateral trade being restored to pre-pandemic levels. On most issues, these two communist allies very much see things eye to eye. They're aligned both geopolitically, but also ideologically. So I think the message here is also North Korea's newfound love with Russia doesn't come at the expense of its special bond with China. And from Beijing's perspective, Rosemary, all of this trip is also very, very much reinforcing the image of Xi playing an increasingly leading role on the world stage at a time when the U.S. global influence is viewed to be in decline. Rosemary?
1: Stephen Jiang joining us live from Beijing. Many thanks for that report. Appreciate it. Well, let's discuss this more now with Christopher Hill, a five-time U.S. ambassador, including assignments to South Korea and Iraq, and former Assistant Secretary of State for East Asian and Pacific Affairs. Thank you, sir, for joining us.
3: It's a pleasure. Thank you.
1: So what do you make of the timing of President Xi's trip to North Korea, and what do you expect to come out of this rare summit between the two leaders?
3: Well, first of all, I think they'll probably have some economic agreements. I think it reflects China's concern, of course, about the growing relationship between North Korea and Russia, the fact that North Korea seems to be kind of increasingly tying itself to Russia. For China and Russia, it's always been a bit of a balancing game. But I think what is very clear is denuclearization is no longer in this pride of place. I think it's more the question of how they deal with

0: this relationship with North Korea. And of course, the absence here is, you know, what is the U.S. doing on North Korea? We seem to fall into very old talking points about denuclearization, but we seem to have no strategy and no approach to North Korea. So there's a lot to be concerned about, because North Korea is a far greater strategic threat to the United States than Iran is. And it's very clear we just don't have a strategy for dealing with it.
1: So what do China and North Korea stand to gain from President Xi's rare summit with Kim Jong-un? And what does it signal to you that Xi is planning to stay in Pyongyang for 2 to 3 days?
0: Well, first of all, I think the Chinese know how to do summits. They don't just go in and out in 12 minutes the way many American summits are. So they know how to, you know, treat their hosts with respect. I think really the Chinese are looking to balance things with Russia. I think it gives them great concern that North Korea has actually sent troops and is actually providing a lot of weapons and munitions now to Russia. So I think China wants to avoid a situation where North Korea becomes ensconced as some kind of Russian ally. And I think the way that China can do this is to expand its economic ties. Of course, in all of this, there doesn't seem to be any cogent approach to the threat of North Korea's nuclear arsenal. And one gets the impression that with respect to President Trump's visit, it was almost an afterthought to deal with this nuclear issue. I think the U.S. really needs to do some serious thinking about how we're going to manage North Korea, and to manage North Korea in the context of a breakdown of great powers, that is, our relations with China are barely civil, and our relations with Russia are, because of Ukraine, hardly even there. So I think the U.S. needs to be able to show that it can handle more than one or two issues at a time. And so far, the Trump foreign policy team doesn't seem to be able to do that.
1: And Ambassador, how significant is it that President Xi's first engagement abroad this year ends up being a trip to Pyongyang, his first visit to North Korea in nearly 7 years, and at a time when Pyongyang is in a much stronger position than it was back in 2019?
0: No, you put your finger on it. And I think the problem is, in the past, the U.S. and China really had some patterns of cooperation. We could talk to them at great length, at great specificity about the ills, the dangers of a North Korean nuclear arsenal. That seems to be gone. We don't seem to have that ability to talk to the Chinese on a serious basis. And I think our goals have kind of fallen out. And I think in the United States, there's an understanding, at least in the academic community, that just repeating this mantra of denuclearization is not going to get us there. We need to have a broader policy, one that develops a policy with North Korea without necessarily accepting it as a nuclear power, but at least discussing other issues. And I think it's been very important to the U.S. to try to keep that South Korean Japanese relationship going, so that if deterrence fails, and if North Korea does launch a missile at someone, we have the capacity to deal with that and ultimately deal with North Korea. So it's an example of the fact that this issue in Iran, while central to the world economy and in many ways central to U.S. interests, is a distraction away from some of these other issues. You know, we used to talk about the Korean War as the forgotten war. Well, the Korean nuclear crisis seems to be the forgotten crisis, and I think we need to kind of step it up and see what we can do, because otherwise we're going to see a North Korea happily ensconced playing China off against Russia.
1: Christopher Hill, many thanks for joining us. Appreciate it.
0: Thank you. Thank you.
1: We'll be right back.
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4: Its first NBA Finals game since 1999, it's also preparing for an historic moment. The first sitting U.S. president to attend a finals game. CNN's Gloria Pazmino reports.
5: Well, it's going to look very different outside Madison Square Garden on Monday night, and that's because this area is going to be closed off to traffic and to pedestrians. So we're not going to see the usual scenes of celebration and fans gathering at the game that we have been seeing in the last few games. And that's because the watch party has officially been canceled. The reason for that is the presidential visit. Trump is expected to attend Monday night's game, and that means there's going to be intensive security protocols going into the event. For anyone who is attending this game, they're being asked to arrive at least 2 hours early. They will have to go through double layers of security, essentially airport-style security. So arrive early, arrive prepared, and just know that this area is going to be very hard to access unless you have tickets to attend the game. The fact that the watch party is canceled, surely a disappointment for a lot of fans, for a lot of Knicks fans who have been relying on the watch party to watch the games and attend the celebrations. Take a listen.
6: Personally, I think it's kind of a shame. I really would like it, you know, because we've been waiting for this for like how long? And, you know, a lot of people can't afford to get into the game. I'm one of those people. So I was actually looking forward to going to one of these watch parties.
7: This is a monumental day in New York City, and you're going to cancel it. It's all right. We're going to find a way, okay? If you guys know real New Yorkers, we're going to find a way.
8: And, you know, like he could say he's a native New Yorker, but he doesn't live here, and he's kind of pooped on us for a while. And, you know, so, like, I think this is our time, and he's distracting from our time.
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5: 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Barricades have already been put in place. All of this is going into effect just a few days of another major

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6: New Yorker, but he doesn't live here, and he's kind of pooped on us for a while, and you know, so like I think this is our time, and he's distracting from our time.
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8: Now, this massive law enforcement presence that we expect to see tomorrow, we're seeing it today. Barricades have already been put in place. All of this is going into effect just a few days of another major security event happening in the area, and that is, of course, the start of the World Cup happening in New Jersey, in the tri-state area, and other host cities around the country. Law enforcement officials working on the security plans for over a year. They've been preparing for what is expected to be an unprecedented moment in terms of the challenges and the demands for public safety. Gloria Pasmino, CNN, New York.
9: Thanks for your company this hour. I'm Rosemary Church. Our coverage continues after a short break. Stay with us.
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4: 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I'm Paula Sandoval, live in New York.
5: I'm Becky Anderson, live from our Middle East programming headquarters here in Abu Dhabi, where the time is 11 in the morning. And we are monitoring a new escalation in the Middle East as Israel and Iran trade missile attacks. Sirens sounded in Israel earlier as the military there said it identified a new wave of missiles launched from Iran towards Israel. This follows Israeli strikes on Iran, with Tehran or Iranian media quoting an official saying a petrochemical plant was amongst those targets hit. Well, this latest escalation began on Sunday after Israel intercepted missiles launched by Iran for the first time since early April. Iran claims it struck an airbase in northern Israel and has threatened further attacks if Israel continues its offensive in Lebanon. Well, for more, we're joined now by CNN's Fred Plotkin, live from the capital of Iran. And a reminder, CNN operates in Iran only with the permission of the government. It does, though, maintain full editorial control of our reporting. Fred, thank you for joining us. It is 10:30 a.m. or just after where you are. What further detail do you have on what was struck overnight?
6: Hi there, Becky. And the Iranians are saying that they're continuing to fire back as far as the targets were targeted by the Israelis overnight. There's very little coming from the Iranian government so far. What we know is that apparently places were hit here in the capital in Tehran, especially towards the west of the Iranian capital. There's also talk of a suburb here of Iran or a satellite town around Iran called Karaj, where explosions were apparently also heard, but it's unclear what exactly the targets there were. Also hearing that potentially there were some explosions at Mehrabad Airport, which is an airport that is here within the city limits of Tehran. It's unclear, however, if those attacks are actually confirmed or what exactly might have been hit there. And then the Iranians also reporting that apparently there were explosions in the northern city of Tabriz and in the central city of Isfahan. So far, what we're hearing is that there weren't any casualties that have been reported so far. However, one thing that's potentially a dangerous attack that could lead to an escalation from the Iranian side is that both the Israelis and the Iranians are saying that a petrochemical facility near the southern city of Bandar Mashhar has been hit. There have now been ordered to evacuate. That's very close to the Iraqi border, very close to Basra down there in the south of Iraq, of course, by the Shatt al-Arab, and also then leading into the Persian Gulf.
5: All right, it does look as if we're having technical issues with Fred. If you can hear me, Fred, we will try and reconnect with you. Stand by. I want to bring in Jasmine El-Gamal, who is the founder and CEO of Averroes Strategies and is a former Middle East advisor at the U.S. Defense Department. She joins me now. We have heard from Donald Trump speaking to reporters late yesterday and on some of the network Sunday news shows that he is close to a deal with the U.S., with Iran. He describes it as in its final stages. He describes it as a good deal, given what we have now witnessed over the past, 24, 36 hours. How do you assess where we are at this point, Jasmine?
7: Good morning, Becky. I mean, what we're looking at right now really is a point in the war where U.S. and Israeli interests are really diverging, in the sense that you can see that Donald Trump wants this war to end. He wants to get back to the negotiating table. He has seen the deal as being really close to being signed. He's been frustrated that he hasn't been able to get it off the line, over the line yet, that the Iranians won't sign. And his focus has really been on getting that deal done. Not so for the Israelis. And this is where the Lebanon front is becoming more and more important, because it is becoming clear that it is one of the issues, along with the unfreezing of Iranian assets, that is really holding up the deal. And that's because of the extent to which Israel and Prime Minister Netanyahu do not want to see this war end with Israel on the back foot vis-a-vis Lebanon without having achieved what its stated goals are in Lebanon. And they don't want to see Iran coming out of this war being geopolitically in a situation of advantage over Israel. And that's what Iran is trying to show right now. It is the first time that it is striking Israel in response to a strike of Israel against Hezbollah in another country, not just a direct strike against Iran. And that tells me that the conflict is now shifting the center of gravity towards Lebanon for the moment.
8: Donald Trump says he is calling the shots. It is not, he says very specifically, Benjamin Netanyahu calling the shots. On the surface, given Israel's attacks on Lebanon over the weekend, very specifically on Beirut, and now on Iran, in retaliation, they say, for the attacks on Israel by Tehran. I just wonder, do you believe Donald Trump's credibility is on the line here, pushed by Benjamin Netanyahu's actions, or is this all part of the art of the deal, as it were?
7: Well, to a certain extent, it is, Becky, just because he's saying himself that he's the one calling the shots, and obviously he's not. He's trying to wrest control of the situation when both Israel and Iran are now looking at each other and they are engaged in their own balance of power, in their own conflict, really conflict within a conflict, to ensure each one wants to ensure that they come out of this with the upper hand and with a sense to the other that they are not weakened, and to extend that deterrence vis-a-vis the other. So Iran, obviously, why is Lebanon important to Iran? I think just to clarify for your viewers, it's a very important part of Iran's strategic depth in the region. As you know, the nuclear issue is one issue that was being negotiated with Iran, but the two other issues that were even more important to the Iranians and more of a red line to them were ballistic missiles and support for proxies in the region. And that's because of their need to project strategic depth in the region vis-a-vis Israel, and to make sure that it is not in a position where it can be existentially threatened. So this is a really important issue for the Iranians. And the big question here is whether Donald Trump will be able to exert control over the Israelis, over Prime Minister Netanyahu, to ensure that this does not escalate any further and that the parties can come back to the negotiating table. And that's not a guarantee, given that Prime Minister Netanyahu needs to protect his own interests and domestic considerations as well.
8: Hmm. And the Iran-backed Hezbollah is a really important issue for Israel, not just for Benjamin Netanyahu, but for many Israeli officials, pushing the prime minister to, as it were, finish the job when it comes to Hezbollah in Lebanon. That puts the Israeli prime minister, frankly, in a very difficult position. As you rightly point out, there is a very specific domestic issue and pressure for the Israeli prime minister. And it puts those running Lebanon in a very difficult situation as well. From the Lebanese perspective, and my colleague Christiane Amanpour spoke to the Lebanese prime minister, the Lebanese president just at the end of last week, you know, who called on Iran to get out of the country, get its proxy out of the country. And where do you believe, or what do you believe, the Lebanese government, its president, its prime minister, can do next?
7: Well, this is a really important question, Becky, and it's important to note that this Lebanese government is the first one that has actually made a concerted effort, a real effort, both in its public statements and on the ground, to push back against Hezbollah, to attempt to consolidate arms under the control of the Lebanese state. They are truly devoted to that mission of securing Lebanon, of pushing back against external influence in Lebanon. And so in that sense, it's probably one of the strongest Lebanese partners.

0: partners that the U.S. has had in a very long time. When I was at the Pentagon, this was years ago, I covered the Lebanon file. And so I can tell you from experience that this is a different kind of government in Lebanon that does need support in pushing back against Hezbollah and achieving those objectives. Now, of course, it's right. like the Gulf countries, right? It's stuck between a rock and a hard place here. And the Israelis are not making it easier on the Lebanese government by continuing to push farther and farther into Lebanese territory, by continuing to conduct these strikes and really pulling the rug out from under the Lebanese government as a sovereign government. It's making it a lot harder for them to do what they need to do domestically in order to push back against Hezbollah with that huge Israeli presence there that's, as you know, disrupting people's lives, humanitarian crisis, the removal of people from their homes and South, the destruction of the South completely. It is the opposite of what the Israelis should be doing to try to give this Lebanese government room to do what it wants to do.
1: Always good to have you, Jasmine. Thank you very much indeed. Jasmine El Gamal joining us this morning from London. All the Iran-backed Hezbollah, as I say, a really important security issue for Israel. Let's head to Jerusalem, where CNN's Oren Liebman is following developments. Oren, just get us up to speed on what has been going on in the wee hours of the morning where you are, what Israel has been doing in Iran, and where you believe we are headed next.
2: Well, the latest is that just about 40 minutes ago, we got another alert warning from the Israeli military of incoming Iranian ballistic missile fire. That alert has since been cleared, meaning people can leave their shelters. Magen David Adom, which is Israel's emergency response service, says there were no injuries. They are scanning sites to see if there are any reports of damage, so we'll keep you posted on that. There had been a report of shrapnel damage at a settlement in the occupied West Bank from a previous barrage, so we have seen waves of a few barrages from the first three early in the morning to a few more happening since then. In terms of what Israel has been striking in Iran, the first statement from the Israeli military offered very, very few details. They simply said they're targeting military infrastructure in central and western Iran. It was then Israel's ambassador to the United Nations, Yehia Leiter, who gave a few more details. He said Israel was striking surface-to-surface missiles, as well as what he described as non-energy infrastructure. That's important because striking energy infrastructure opens up effectively a Pandora's box throughout the Gulf. That means Iran might retaliate by striking Gulf infrastructure. And that's the economic, the global economic sort of nightmare scenario that President Donald Trump is trying to avoid. The consequence of that for him, of course, is rising gas prices, which is a huge domestic issue. And one of the ways to at least try to avoid that is to prevent strikes on energy infrastructure. That being said, several hours later, Israel struck a petrochemical facility in western Iran. So it seems at least we may be heading in a direction of that escalation. There was also one missile incoming from the Houthis in Yemen, an Iranian proxy there. It's the first time we've seen a missile from the Houthis since early April. So it remains to be seen if that front also opens as well, if Israel carries out strikes against Yemen, if we see more incoming fire from the Houthis. And all of this, of course, complicates not only the U.S.-Iran talks, but also the new Lebanon-Israel ceasefire, which is just days old. President Donald Trump has clearly signaled and I think blatantly stated that he wants to get back to negotiations and finish a deal that he claims is close. But this makes all of that so much harder.
1: It's good to have you, Oren. Thank you very much indeed. Look, this latest action overnight, local time in the Middle East, spiking concerns about whether or not there really is an end to this wider conflict. I want to get you the oil prices so that our viewers get a sense of where we are at Brent crude, which is the global benchmark, of course. 5% higher as we speak. WTI, the US benchmark, trading just below 4.5% higher. Later this hour, we're going to get a closer look at the situation in the Strait of Hormuz, as Iranian officials say the country is charging up to $2 million per ship for passage. Plus, North Korea hosts Chinese leader Xi Jinping. We get you live to Beijing for the latest on what that trip is expected to cover.
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1: Welcome back. At least 8 people are reported dead after a 7.8 magnitude earthquake struck the southern part of the Philippines just hours ago. The early morning quake on Monday struck just as the new school year was getting started. You could see some of these elementary school children swaying with those seismic waves. Fortunately, everybody okay, but you can hear them screaming there. A collapsing structure behind them, you see there, eventually making its way down to the ground. Even worse, certainly sending those children into a panic again. Nobody injured there. Local video, though, elsewhere, does show some damaged roads and crumbling buildings. Philippine President Ferdinand Marcos Jr. has deployed government agencies to act immediately to help evacuate residents and also begin their rescue work. China's leader Xi Jinping making a rare visit to Pyongyang for talks with North Korean leader Kim Jong-un. He arrived just a short time ago, and he's expected to spend about 2 days there on his first trip to North Korea since 2019. It's also the Chinese leader's first trip abroad this year. Let's go live now to Beijing, where CNN bureau chief Stephen Yang is following the very latest. Stephen, just talk to us about the symbolism and also the geopolitics at play with this visit.

0: Yeah, Paulo, according to state media, both leaders have now started their formal talks after that welcoming ceremony you have just seen, with Kim and his wife personally going to the airport on a tarmac, welcoming Xi and his wife, then throwing them a very lavish welcoming ceremony. Now, this trip, as you mentioned, carries a lot of significance, both symbolically but also geopolitically, because it's not lost on people. Xi is making this trip just a few weeks after he received both President Trump and President Putin of Russia in Beijing. Now, after Trump's visit to Beijing, the White House put out a fact sheet claiming both Trump and Xi share this goal of denuclearizing North Korea. But analysts think it's very unlikely Xi is going to press Kim on this issue, given Beijing is seen increasingly as recognizing North Korea as a de facto nuclear power. It's been non-supportive, even opposing UN sanctions on Pyongyang over its nuclear weapons program. The other aspect, of course, given North Korea's growing ties with Russia, there has been this narrative of this comes at the expense of its ties with China. But the reality, of course, is China continues to provide the Kim's regime with an economic lifeline and remains North Korea's most important ally. Bilateral trade, for example, has been restored to pre-pandemic levels, and these two communist allies very much see eye to eye on most issues, both very much aligned geopolitically but also ideologically. And then, of course, from Beijing's perspective, this trip is very much reinforcing this image of Xi increasingly playing a leading role on the world stage at a time when the U.S. is seen to be in decline when it comes to its global influence. Paulo?
1: Stephen Yang with that live report from Beijing. Thank you, Stephen. And ahead here on CNN Newsroom, more on our breaking news coverage of escalating tensions in the Middle East, where Iran is now warning of a, quote, more crushing response if Israel keeps attacking Lebanon. We'll take you back to the region in a moment.
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1: Well, more now on our breaking news this morning. A fresh round of attacks between Israel and Iran overnight. The first such missile strike since the ceasefire began on April the 8th. Here you see the Israeli Defense Forces overseeing reported strikes on military targets in western and central Iran. Earlier, Iranian state media confirmed Israeli projectiles hit a petrochemical plant in the southwest of the country. That came just hours after Iran's Islamic Revolutionary Guard Corps claimed to have struck an airbase in northern Israel. Iran said that attack was retaliation for strikes against its proxy Hezbollah in Lebanon on Sunday. CNN's Paula Hancock joins me now here in Abu Dhabi. And let's concentrate very specifically on Lebanon, what we've seen over the weekend and why it is so sort of crucial to the wider US-Iran story.
2: So, Becky, what Tehran has done is they have linked what is happening in Lebanon with what is happening in Iran. They have effectively said if there isn't peace and a ceasefire in Lebanon, where we still see Israel targeting Hezbollah in Lebanon, then there will not be a US-Iran deal. Now, we know that the US president has been frustrated with the Israeli prime minister over the past week, at least, saying that he should not be striking in the capital in Beirut. We did see, though, that that Israel did target the southern neighborhood, the Hezbollah stronghold of Dahiya, which is why Tehran says that they have escalated this at this point. We're also, though, seeing frustration from the Lebanese leadership. We had an interview with CNN's Christian Amanpour just on Friday with the president, and he was voicing his frustration that Iran is tying Lebanon in with all this. Let's listen.
3: Our people being killed, our people being, our houses being destroyed. They are using Lebanon as a chip, bargaining chip in their negotiation with the United States. It's unacceptable.
2: Now, there was another ceasefire signed between Israel and Lebanon just last week, or at least the framework of one, which was mediated by the US. There was skepticism at the time. Hezbollah rejected it, saying they aren't part of it. It amounts to a surrender for them. And what we're really seeing is, from the Israeli point of view, they're not ready to stop firing upon southern Lebanon. They're not ready to keep targeting Hezbollah in Lebanon. Let's listen to what the IDF has said about this today.
4: The regime is attempting to create a new equation by carrying out direct fire toward our territory in response to IDF strikes in Dahiya. We will not allow this. The IDF will continue to operate throughout Lebanon and will intensify its actions against the Hezbollah terrorist organization.
2: So Israel has said that it will continue to target southern Lebanon. It will continue to target Hezbollah, which makes it difficult to see how to get through this particular escalation in strikes, as Tehran is making that that very direct tie between the two.
1: Let's be very clear here. Donald Trump has said that he has asked Benjamin Netanyahu to both refrain from attacks on Beirut and on retaliatory attacks on Iran for the strikes by Iran on Israel. It is not just Benjamin Netanyahu who has a position about defending Israel. His opposition agree. Naftali Bennett this morning, who is leading a party who will at the moment be in opposition to Benjamin Netanyahu in the elections later this year, said the following: "This is a moment of truth. We'll see whether Israel is a sovereign state capable of defending itself. Containment or a symbolic response will signal the enemy that the blood of our citizens is cheap, and therefore Israel must act forcefully and effectively. On that matter, all of us, the citizens of Israel, are standing together."
2: There is strong support within Israel for these continued strikes against Hezbollah. The fact that Hezbollah is continuing to fire upon communities in northern Israel, And that is part of this issue as well. The fact that we heard from the Israeli ambassador to the US this morning saying no self-respecting country would tolerate such an attack, talking about Iran, but also there's been talk of on Hezbollah as well. The fact that they are continuing to strike and it cannot be ignored. I mean, this this joint statement just from last week was talking about it having to have a Hezbollah putting down its arms. Hezbollah operatives cannot be in southern Lebanon, so close to the Israeli border. So this is a key part for Israel, and one that they have said consistently they're not going to bend on.
5: Where the last 36 hours leaves prospects for a US-Iran agreement at this point is unclear. We await to get a response to what we have seen in the past hours from Donald Trump. It is very early Monday morning there in Washington or on the East Coast. And we will report on what we hear as soon as we get it, of course. Thank you very much indeed for joining us. Paula Hancock's in the house with me. Christina Goldbaum is the Beirut bureau chief for the New York Times. She joins me from Beirut. And Christina, thank you. I just want to get perspective where you are. Can you just explain for us what you believe the current thinking is in the administration there?
6: Sure. So I think we need to go back to, 2 weeks ago when we saw Benjamin Netanyahu first threatening to bombard Beirut. It was a very tense day here in the city. You then saw Iran saying it would pull out of talks with the U.S. and Israel, and President Trump then intervening to hold off on that bombardment. And then that, that week, a few days later, was when we saw these talks in D.C. between the Lebanese government and Israel mediated by the U.S. And an agreement that came out of that that was surprising to people here because, as Hezbollah rejected it the following day, a lot of people weren't that surprised because the text of the agreement itself called on Hezbollah to lay down its arms, to stop firing at northern Israel and Israeli forces. But it actually included very little in terms of concessions from Israel. And so I think a lot of folks here now, the sense is that they are kind of trapped between outside major powers, right? They are trapped between the U.S. government, the Israeli government, that, as Paula said, is still intent on continuing its military offensive in Israel, and Iran, that has linked a ceasefire, any broader ceasefire with the United States and Israel, to a ceasefire in Lebanon as well. What we've also seen over the last 2 weeks is a ramped up Israeli military offensive in the south. We've seen increased bombardment, Hezbollah responding with, fire in the areas that Israel now occupies. Here. And so I think the general sensibility here is this country is really caught in a limbo, waiting to see what happens next, and also kind of come to a point where it's generally accepted now that the ceasefire agreement that was made in April, that's been unraveling for weeks, is almost now completely dead. I mean, even if there is a sense that Israel is not able to strike Beirut because of the United States, again, the fighting is still ongoing in the south and getting worse. So again, this is the country right now caught in a limbo, and with a government that has very little ability to rein in Hezbollah or stop the fighting.
5: Christina, you will have heard, I'm sure, the interview that Donald Trump conducted on Sunday with NBC. He actually walked out of this interview, but not at the point when they were discussing Lebanon. He said of Lebanon, "I'd like to see a more surgical attack on Hezbollah. More surgical, we can help them with that. All we can," he said, "recommend Syria. Syria is doing a very good job at cleaning up their act. They have a very good leader. We'd love to help." What do you make of those comments?
6: I mean, obviously here, because of the history, right, Syrians intervening during the civil war here, there is a lot of fear since this war began that Syria could send in forces into Lebanon, and then that would escalate this war even further. Now, obviously, there is a long border that the two countries share, especially in the east along the Bekaa Valley. And so, again, for the last 2 months,

0: This has been Lebanese people's concerns, that this war would escalate to a point where Syria would intervene. And it would almost be a, you know, Groundhog's Day of what we saw here 20 years ago. And so I think that has stoked some concerns here, because that, again, within this country would be seen as an escalation, not a kind of de-escalation that up until this point we've seen Trump trying to do with, you know, Prime Minister Netanyahu and rein him in. So again, when I say we're in limbo, it's really, Lebanon is kind of teetering on the edge. And I think the one thing that is understood is that there's no sense of any kind of imminent ceasefire. What people are preparing for here is an escalation, whether that comes in a few days, whether that comes in a few weeks. I would be very surprised if the Syrian government led by al-Shara would get on board with that kind of invasion. But again, it's a, you know, been a volatile time here. It is a government, his government in Syria, that is trying to establish, you know, better ties with the United States. So again, that even that suggestion here stoked a lot of concern.
1: Good to have you. Thank you very much indeed for joining us out of Beirut in Lebanon, where the time is 10:35 this morning. Well, ships transiting through the Strait of Hormuz with Iranian permission are paying up to $2 million. That's according to a senior member of Iran's parliament, at least. Iranian media reports those payments are being deposited into Iran's treasury and that some of it is being made in goods and services instead of in cash. But Iranian officials say the fees are not tolls. They are describing them as services rendered. Global oil markets have been reacting to what we've seen in this sort of escalation over the last 24 hours. With the following: Brent crude trading 4.5% higher, WTI crude, the US benchmark, up about 4%. And I have to say, those oil prices, the spike in prices affecting Asian markets, which are, of course, trading this out in their Monday session, significantly lower. We await to see what the impact of that trade will have on US markets when they open later today. For more, I want to bring in Richard Mead. He is editor-in-chief for Lloyd's List Intelligence. And Richard, what do you make of what I have just reported, according to Iranian sources?
2: Well, we've known that fees have been charged since the outset of the conflict. I think the 2 million mm-hmm. figure is perhaps over-egging it. We certainly saw figures in that realm at the beginning of the conflict related to tankers moving through. From what I understand, those figures have dramatically decreased to what effectively amounts to service charges. For bulk carriers, you'd be looking at around 120,000 a vessel. For oil tankers, about 160,000. But it depends on a number of things, including the you know, the affiliation of the vessel, the cargo, nationality, things like that. So there's no fixed fee here, but we know that in some cases it certainly is being paid.
1: Right. What's getting through the Strait of Hormuz?
2: Very little Iranian crude. May exports fell 84% from April. That's largely related to the US blockade of Iranian vessels and Iranian cargo. Some vessels that are non-Iranian affiliated are starting to move, with US protection effectively being offered in the background. But I must stress, this is significantly down on where we were. And May was the lowest traffic.

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2: A number of things, including the the affiliation of the vessel, the cargo, nationality, things like that. So there's no fixed fee here, but we know that in some cases it certainly is being paid.
3: Right, what's getting through the Strait of Hormuz?
2: Very little Iranian crude. May exports fell 84% from April. That's largely related to the US blockade of Iranian vessels and Iranian cargo. Some vessels that are non-Iranian affiliated are starting to move, with US protection effectively being offered in the background. But I must stress, this is significantly down on where we were. And May was the lowest traffic volumes that we've seen since the war started. So we are still at the point where 95% plus of normal traffic is not moving.
3: That which is moving, as I understand it, is hugging the Omani side of that waterway, correct? Can you just explain?
2: Well, that depends very much on who you are seeking permission from. So there are a number of vessels that are still effectively seeking Iranian permission. These are the ones that are either moving under a government-to-government contract and seeking permission from the Iranians. Now, they are taking the northern route across Larak Island, and they are essentially seeking permission from the newly formed PGSA, the Persian Gulf Strait Authority. This is being operated by Tehran. Now, others who are not seeking that permission and are essentially seeking U.S. Protection, they are seeking the Omani route that you just mentioned in the south. So essentially we're seeing a two-tiered operation in terms of security, but I must stress, this is very small amounts of tonnage on both sides of the transit separation scheme, and nobody really expects this to be a sort of a sustained process. We're still waiting for some sort of diplomatic peace deal in order to get ships moving.
3: Yeah. And this Strait of Hormuz, let's remind our viewers, is significant leverage, of course, for Iran in these talks about an agreement. And Donald Trump says he's

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2: Operated by Tehran. Now, others who are not seeking that permission and are essentially seeking U.S. Protection, they are seeking the Omani route that you just mentioned in the south. So essentially, we're seeing a two-tiered operation in terms of security. Mm-hmm. But I must stress, this is very small amounts of tonnage on both sides of the transit separation scheme, and nobody really expects this to be a sort of a sustained process. We're still waiting for some sort of diplomatic peace deal in order to get ships moving.
3: Yeah. And this Strait of Hormuz, let's remind our viewers, is significant leverage, of course, for Iran in these talks about an agreement. And Donald Trump says he's in the final stages of that agreement, or certainly did say late yesterday. He said it would be a good deal. I mean, clearly, as part of that deal, the idea is to get effective sort of movement once again in the Strait of Hormuz. At the end of the day, Richard, I mean, at Lloyd's List, you cover the shipping industry. It doesn't really matter what sort of agreement is made, and who signs this new agreement. It is for the shipping industry to decide whether it is safe to move its vessels through those waterways. And what does safe look like to the industry? And what is sustainable as far as costs are concerned?
2: Well, it's an interesting question. There's an increasing amount of ship owners that are now voicing an opinion saying, well, if we have to pay, let's pay, but let's get it moving. I personally think that that sets a very dangerous precedent outside of the Strait of Hormuz, because essentially you'll be looking at the Strait of Malacca, you'll be looking at the Danish Strait, you'll be looking at globalized trade essentially having to rewrite the rules of how it works. So there are serious consequences here. But leaving that aside for the moment, I think in terms of the security requirements, the reality is this has now happened, and there will now be a threat that this can happen again, regardless of how this ends. So I think, you are seeing diversification away from the Strait of Hormuz in terms of pipeline investment, new ports, people trying to move away from a single point of failure in terms of maritime choke points. That's going to be a long-term trend, but I think in the medium term, it's going to take months, not weeks, to unravel this mess as supply chains start to recalibrate. So whatever happens, this is not ending soon.
3: Always good to have you, Richard. Thank you very much indeed for joining us. And we are, let's just bring up these Asian markets. We are seeing a significant drop on at least two of the Asian markets today, the Japanese Nikkei 225 and the Kospi down. I do, it has to be said that there is a fall in tech stocks today. That off the back of the dip in tech prices on Friday on Wall Street. But these markets will provide some sort of indication as to how the US stock markets will open later. And they will be affected by the spike in oil prices, of course, as well. OK, that is the market futures story as we speak. More on that as we get it. We'll have the latest on the growing protests in Albania over the development of a luxury resort connected to President Trump's family. That's coming up. Why demonstrators say they are taking to the streets.
4: What's up, everybody? It's Bretzky, and America is turning 250. And I can't think of a better way to celebrate that than playing on an American-owned social casino.

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0: from Rome. Barbie, tell us more about these protests that have been sparked by this luxury project and also perhaps what Kushner has said this far.
1: Yeah, you know, there's been a steady drumbeat, let's say, of anger against the development of the Adriatic coast in general in Albania. You know, we're talking about an area that's very close to Greece, to the beautiful islands in that area, part of the Adriatic coast. And when the president's daughter went on a podcast and talked about how they discovered this beautiful island and this 5 miles of pristine coastline for this development project, it really angered Albanians who took to the street, because before that there had just been a steady denial by the administration, by the Prime Minister Edi Rama, about this development. And he continues to say that there is no project, despite the fact that there has been evidence of moving equipment, of all sorts of excavators and things like that on this island. And so it's really not just about the development by the President Trump's daughter. It's in general the idea that the administration in Albania is kind of selling out. Now, in 2024, there was a change in legislation for the development of the Adriatic coast that allowed quite specifically luxury resorts to be able to sidestep some of the protections. And this area is very much a protected wetland, a protected environment for all sorts of flora and fauna. And there were inspectors from the European Union who came to take a look at the development. And the sort of subtext to all of this is the fact that Albania wants to be on the pathway to European Union membership. And so when you've got kind of a blatant, let's say, workaround for the rules that the European Union keeps dear, especially with the protection of these areas, that's very disturbing to the people of Albania. And we've seen some pretty massive protests on the streets of Tirana, the capital of Albania. And you know, the construction, though, seems to be going on sort of in plain sight and in secret at the same time, Paulo.
0: Barbie Latsunado with the latest on that front. Thank you so much. Do keep us posted. And with just days to go, World Cup host city Guadalajara, Mexico, it says that it's ready to roll. But the area's ties to cartel violence, they are raising some serious safety concerns. We'll have details for you in just a moment.
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3: And welcome back. Let's get you caught up on some of your other major stories. Pope Leo continuing his week-long tour of Spain. He's now meeting with Prime Minister Pedro Sanchez in Madrid. He'll also be making an address to members of the Spanish Parliament. On Sunday, more than a million people, including members of the royal family, they attended a public mass that was held by the pontiff in one of Madrid's plazas. And during the service, Pope Leo preached unity, peace, and support for societies poor and forsaken. The Pope also attended a gathering of Spain's cultural representatives. Spanish actor Antonio Banderas speaking at the engagements and also highlighted the church's history as a patron and producer of the arts. And thousands of Albanians, they flooded the streets of the capital city on Sunday, protesting against a development project that's been linked to President Trump's daughter, Ivanka, as well as her husband, Jared Kushner. Kushner's investment firm is developing a resort with a whopping $1.6 billion price tag on an island just off the coast of Albania. For more on these demonstrations, I want to head over to CNN's Barbie Lotsenado, who's following the story very closely.

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8: The Mexican government is expecting to host more than 5.5 million visitors during the World Cup, and that presents some serious security challenge. You see, one of Mexico's host cities, Guadalajara, it is also plagued by cartel violence, and security experts say that that warrants particular attention. But as our Valeria León reports, the city says that it is ready for the big event.
9: It's a celebration in Guadalajara, one of Mexico's three host cities for the 2026 World Cup. But as the city gears up for the tournament, one question still lingers. Is it safe for visitors? From FIFA's perspective, preparations are well underway.
10: We built a board of technical experts that has been working on these challenges. These technical experts are working on mobility, security, infrastructure, public policies.
9: Guadalajara in Jalisco State is looking to turn the page after a wave of violence earlier this year following the operation targeting Nemesio Oseguera Cervantes, better known as El Mencho, one of the world's most wanted criminals figures. Former Mexican national team star Pavel Pardo, a Guadalajara local, says the city is ready to welcome the world.
11: Jalisco is safe. We all saw those incidents of insecurity, which are not a good thing. But today, the city is ready to host the World Cup.
9: Standing here inside the Akron Stadium, you can get a real sense of the scale. It has a capacity of nearly 50,000 people, and it will be one of Mexico's key stages for the World Cup. It will host 4 of the 13 World Cup matches played in Mexico. And the impact is already being felt. Guadalajara expects up to 3 million visitors during the tournament, and hotel prices are soaring.
12: For two nights, it's almost $1,700, while a normal stay would be around $225 at most.
9: Local businesses are betting on a major economic windfall.
13: There's always been a great atmosphere at the World Cup.
9: For visitors already here, they say their experience contrasts with the security concerns surrounding the city.
14: I feel very safe. I like feeling safe as a single woman. And the people are very welcoming and kind. I love it.
9: As the countdown to the World Cup continues, Guadalajara is working to show the world that beyond the headlines is ready for football's biggest stage. Valeria León, CNN, Guadalajara, Jalisco.
8: Thank you so much for watching the last hour of news on Paul Sandoval in New York. Becky Anderson and I will be right back with you in just a few moments with more CNN Newsroom.
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0: 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One, set a reminder with your smart speaker by saying, "Remind me to listen to Hot Mics Monday through Thursday at 12 p.m. Eastern, 9 a.m. Pacific." Two, when it's time, just say, "Play Hot Mics on TuneIn." And you're in for unfiltered takes, A-list guests, and the stories everyone else is too scared to touch.
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3: Hello and welcome to all of our viewers joining us here in the United States and all around the world. I'm Polo Sandoval, live in New York.
4: I'm Becky Anderson, live from CNN's Middle East programming headquarters here in Abu Dhabi, where the time is midday. First to our breaking news. And heightened hostilities as Israel and Iran trade missile attacks in the most serious escalation since the ceasefire in April. Just hours ago, the Israeli military says it identified a new wave of missiles launched from Iran towards Israel. This follows Israeli strikes overnight on Iran, with Iranian media quoting an official saying a petrochemical plant was hit. Well, this latest skirmish began on Sunday after Israel intercepted missiles launched by Iran for the first time since early April. Iran threatening further attacks should Israel continue its offensive in Lebanon. The Israeli military struck Beirut on Sunday after Hezbollah fire was intercepted over northern Israel. CNN covering this story from all angles. Fred Plotkin standing by in Tehran. And a reminder, CNN operates in Iran only with the permission of the government there, but maintains full control of our reporting. Oren Liebman, live for us in Jerusalem. Fred, I know that we've had some technical difficulties, but let me start with you, if we can. Just after 11:30 a.m. Monday, where you are, a couple of hours after the latest exchange of fire between Israel and Iran, just get us up to speed on the details there.
5: Yeah, Becky, the Iranians wave of missiles you were talking about, that was about an hour and a half ago, they said that had happened. And the Iranians were saying there were two Israeli bases that apparently were the targets of those attacks, specifically some radar facilities affiliated with those bases at two sites in Israel. The Iranians saying that they targeted several of those areas in Israel with another missile attack. Now, the Iranians, of course, have saying that they are going to continue to strike back and strike back hard if the Israelis themselves continue to retaliate. I want to read part of a statement that comes from the Islamic Revolutionary Guard Corps from a little earlier today that also announced that new wave of missile attack. It reads, and I'm quoting right now, "All combat and operational units of the Islamic Revolutionary Guard Corps are in a state of complete readiness to extensive and destructive operation against any on all fronts," they say. So essentially, the Iranians are saying they are ready to retaliate at any point in time. They are in a full speed. Have heard that from the Revolutionary Guard Corps over the past couple of days, where they do say that while the diplomatic process had been going on, that they are also ready to strike back and hit back hard at Israel and American facilities in this region at any time.
4: Fred, it's good to have you. Unfortunately, we are struggling with our connection to you, but thank you. The IRGC then, as Fred reporting, in a state of complete readiness, they say, to respond to attacks. Oren, let me bring you in. What's been the response there? Let's get the perspective starting with you there in Israel.
6: Well, Israel's government and Prime Minister Benjamin Netanyahu also making it very clear that they're ready for hostilities no matter which direction this goes, if there is an escalation, if there are incoming missiles. In fact, the Israeli military issued a statement just a short time ago on additional strikes in Iran. They say dozens of fighter jets took part in these strikes that targeted what they described as strategic defense systems, some of which were set up and deployed in numerous areas across Iran as part of the regime's efforts to boost its aerial defenses following the ceasefire back in early April. The Israeli military points out that taking out air defenses means if the war does resume at scale, the Israeli Air Force and the U.S. Air Force, if this becomes a joint operation, will have more freedom of action and the ability to operate over the skies of Iran. In a graphic, the Israeli military showed strikes in a number of areas, as they say they went after strategic defense systems, which are likely surface-to-air missiles and systems like that. So we have seen the progression of what Israel has targeted from the first strikes, which, according to Israel's ambassador to the United Nations, were surface-to-surface missiles, and then non-energy infrastructure, and then a clear escalation in targeting a petrochemical facility in western Iran, and now what seems to be the preparation for the possibility of more military action, more attacks ahead in taking out parts of Iran's missile defenses, or rather defensive systems, which opens up the possibility for Israeli aircraft to once again fly and fight over the skies of Tehran. So you see, I think, quite clearly here that both Israel's government and Tehran's government are poised for the possibility of very much an escalation here, Becky.
4: Donald Trump, Oren, would have us believe that this is, frankly, and I think I'm right in explaining it this way, this is frankly sort of a battle of wills at this point. As he says, he is close to a good deal or agreement with Iran. And he says he's asked Benjamin Netanyahu, at least, to avoid attacks on both Iran and on Beirut in order to get this agreement across the line. He also says he calls the shots at this point. He says Benjamin Netanyahu very specifically doesn't call the shots. I just wonder what the perspective is there where you are and what the sort of overarching political response position is in Israel.
6: Well, Netanyahu will never openly criticize President Donald Trump, so he's not going to simply come out and say, I defied Trump and I did what I wanted to and Trump has made a bad decision or a poor public statement or he has no idea what he's talking about when it comes to the Middle East. Netanyahu will always publicly go along with Trump. That's a decision he makes for his own politics and for his government and from his perspective for Israel as well. Netanyahu has been quite clear and vocal that he believes Iran is not negotiating in good faith and they're just trying to buy time and stringing Trump along. Therefore, to some extent, Netanyahu was waiting for this moment, the ability to carry out more strikes in Iran. Towards what end, whether he believes it'll destabilize the regime or simply another chance at taking a hit at Iran's military to weaken them further, we may get a better sense of that in the days ahead.

0: ahead here. We have seen the public messaging from Trump in a series of phone calls with reporters. He said it is Trump that calls the shots. He makes the decisions. Netanyahu will go along with whatever deal it is that Trump comes to. What we don't know yet is the call the two leaders had, Trump and Netanyahu. And does this have, to any extent, the tacit acceptance of Trump that Netanyahu has to respond in some way? Becky, that's the key question here. Is Trump going to step in here and say, enough is enough, we're back to negotiations, yeah, because he believes a deal may be close?
1: Yeah, and it is just after 4 a.m. We await some sort of response, likely by Donald Trump on his social media platform a little later today. Oren, thank you. And to Fred Plotkin, thank you very much indeed. For more, let's bring in Ali Vez then. He is the director of the Iran Project at the International Crisis Group. He joins us from Geneva in Switzerland. Let's start with your assessment of what we have seen over the past, 36 hours, starting with, of course, Israeli attacks on Beirut, attacks that Donald Trump says, at least, he asked Benjamin Netanyahu to refrain from, of course.
2: It's good to see you, Becky. Well, look, the Iranians have now made what was rhetorical, basically their one front, all front doctrine operational, meaning that from their perspective, there is no ceasefire unless it applies to all fronts. They've been saying this from the beginning of the ceasefire on April 8th. Israel, from their perspective, has been violating it. And the Iranian fear and calculus here, I think, has two key dimensions to it. One is that if President Trump is not able to restrain Israel in Lebanon, he's not going to be able to restrain Israel on any other front. So any deal with the United States, by definition, is going to be worthless because Prime Minister Netanyahu can undermine it. The second calculus here is that time was working in the favor of the United States and Israel because Iranian leverage was eroding, the U.S. was escorting some vessels out of the Strait of Hormuz, and Israel was continuing to weaken Hezbollah. And the Iranians, I think, yesterday tried through this attack to change the dynamics, knowing that President Trump doesn't want escalation again, and so they might be able to force his hand.
1: Donald Trump has said that he is in the final stages of what he describes as a good deal or agreement with Iran. What are the prospects of a U.S.-Iran agreement at this point? And what impact, if any, this past 36 hours of escalation on those negotiations? To your mind, Ali.
2: Well, I think it's a wake-up call that the president would have, at the end of the day, has to make a decision that whether he wants to go back into an unwinnable war or he would find a way of selling an unpresentable deal. Because, yes, he says it is a good deal, but let's be honest, it's a one-page document that really lacks depth and doesn't really address the issues in a substantive manner and would require a lot of further negotiations to fill in the details. He's a master salesperson. He would be able to do it, but he has to come to terms with the fact that there will be a political backlash by the hardliners in Washington if Iran financially benefits from even a limited agreement that opens the Strait of Hormuz.
1: Ali, it is inconceivable that Iran or the Iranian economy can sustain the sort of sanctions and the its functioning for months to go if there is no deal or end to this current conflict, particularly because the Strait of Hormuz is also impacting its ability to import goods and export oil at this point. But how long does the regime believe that it can continue to exert the sort of leverage through the Strait, for example, on these talks? What's the perspective from the IRGC and those who are involved in these negotiations? They can't go on forever. We know how much pressure this economy is under. We also know that perhaps the US and Israel have underestimated just how much pain Iran and the Iranians themselves can take at this point.

0: Well, that's exactly right, Becky, that there has been a case of underestimation in the past. And now I think for the Iranians, for the Revolutionary Guards, basically this is still an existential battle. So there is no limit to how far they are going to go to absorb this pain and obviously transfer it to their own population because their survival is at stake. And so I would say it is limitless. Having said this, it doesn't mean that they would not try to challenge the blockade. They have tried on open seas, and now through this confrontation with Israel, they are reminding President Trump that if he continues to drag his feet because he's uncomfortable giving Iran any economic incentives, he's not going to be able to have his cake and eat it too. In 3 days, their World Cup games begin in the United States. Obviously, this morning, with resumption of hostilities, the oil market is in shock. And the Iranians understand that this is going to get way worse for the U.S. and for the rest of the world if the strait remains closed for a few more days or weeks. And that means that they know they have leverage. It's an eroding leverage, so they have to use it now. Otherwise, they would be in a weaker position. This is why they have escalated, but in the hope of getting the deal to the finish line.
1: Yeah. All right. Well, Ali, it's good to have you this morning. Worrying times, but important times. And you know, potentially we may see something positive out of this in the days to come. More on that as we get it, of course. Thank you. I'll be back later in the hour with more Iran coverage. First, let's get you back to Paulo Sandoval, who is in New York. Paulo.
2: All right, Becky, we'll see you in a few more minutes now with the latest out of the Middle East. For now, let's bring viewers up to speed on what's happening in Los Angeles. The latest update now in the vote for mayor, it now shows city council member Nithya Raman is pulling slightly ahead of former reality TV star Spencer Pratt for the second spot in that race. With 83% of the vote counted so far, Raman is now about 3,000 votes ahead of Pratt. Only one of them will ultimately face the incumbent mayor Karen Bass in the election come November. And meanwhile, President Trump is questioning the legitimacy of California's electoral process. In a recent interview with NBC News, he claimed, without presenting any evidence, that there is fraud that's happening in the state's election, specifically when it comes to how long it takes the state of California to count its ballots.
3: The election was rigged. It was a dirty election. And it's happening again right now in California.
4: Never presented evidence.
3: It's happening right now in California. Right now, it's looking. Look at what's happening in California.
4: That?
3: It's 4 days.
4: Doing well
3: in California. It's no, they're not. They're dropping fast because it's a rigged election. Let me tell you, it's 4 days. And they aren't even close to coming up with.
4: That's how they count.
3: You know why they're doing that? Because they're cheating on the election.
4: There's what? Do you have evidence to support?
3: All I have to do is look. All I have to do is look.
4: That's not evidence.
3: And I listen. And I listen to people. And let's see what happens.
2: A suspect is in custody after six people were injured during a stabbing attack here in New York City, specifically at Penn Station on Sunday night. A witness is telling CNN affiliate WCBS that officers pepper sprayed that suspect before tackling him to the ground. The NYPD now investigating a motive in this attack. But it comes amid heightened security here in New York surrounding games 3 and 4 of the NBA Finals. First responders here, they say that one person suffered serious injuries while four others sustained minor to moderate injuries. You see the police response on Sunday. Now, none of those injuries are reportedly life-threatening. All of the wounded, they were taken to hospitals. The condition of the sixth victim, that is unknown. Voters in the U.S. state of Maine, they have an important job to do this week as they decide embattled Democrat Graham Plattner's political future. We'll be hearing what Plattner had to say to some of his supporters at a rally on Sunday in a moment. Also, we'll get you the latest on growing protests in Albania over the development of a luxury resort that's connected to President Trump's family. Why these demonstrators say they are taking to the streets.
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2: And with much of the nation's focus on Maine's Senate primary, embattled Democratic Party candidate Graham Plattner receiving an enthusiastic welcome at a public meeting that he hosted on Sunday. Now, if Plattner wins the Democratic primary, he'll be facing Republican incumbent Susan Collins, who you see there. The event, it was meant to give him a chance to address allegations that have been made in a recent New York Times article. That piece described accusations about Plattner's treatment of women, which he has denied. The primary race is seen as Plattner's to win, despite his baggage as a candidate facing the scandal. Here's how Plattner presented his case to voters over the weekend.
3: I am very much just some random guy from Sullivan, Maine. In a moment like this in history, if we can show that a regular person from the regular world who simply comes out with a message saying that we all have to work together to push back against all of the structures of power that have been exploiting and oppressing us for generations, if we show that that works, we get to show this country the way forward.
2: At least 8 people are reported dead after a 7.8 magnitude earthquake struck the southern part of Philippines. The early morning quake on Monday, it struck just as the new school year was beginning. You see some of these elementary school students are swaying with those seismic waves as they were huddled together while the ground was shaking beneath them. Nobody was hurt after that structure, that canopy.

0: that you see behind them collapsed, which is a good thing there. Meanwhile, local video showing damaged roads and crumbling buildings. President of the Philippines, Ferdinand Marcos Jr., has deployed government agencies to act immediately to help evacuate residents and also begin to rescue people. Thousands of Albanians, they flooded the streets of the capital city on Sunday. They're protesting against a development project that's been linked to President Trump's daughter Ivanka and her husband Jared Kushner. Now, Kushner's investment firm is currently developing a resort with a whopping $1.6 billion price tag on an island just off the coast of Albania. Demonstrators here, they say that that threatens a protected wetland, and they're calling for political resignations and further transparency about the project. So what else? Let's head over to CNN's Barbie Lotzenado, who's joining me as she follows those demonstrations from Rome. Barbie, bring us up to speed on just how we got here and maybe what we're hearing from the Kushners.
1: Yeah, you know, I mean, this really, there has been a steady drumbeat of anger for almost 6 months now, when it first became apparent that there was some development on this pristine part of the Adriatic coast and this island, which was a former communist era military base. And then when Ivanka Trump and her husband started talking about it publicly, they realized, the Albanian people, that these were not just rumors. This is actually a development project. Now, this stems from an agreement, apparently, between the Prime Minister of Albania, who visited the Kushners when they were on a yacht last summer, when they saw this island, when they happened upon it, swam to the island, hiked up, and found it a beautiful place to develop. In 2024 in Albania, there were some changes to legislation that allowed specifically luxury resorts to sideline some of the protections. And this is a protected area. And that's something that is very important to the European Union, to which Albania would like to join. So there's a lot of subtext to this. But the fact that the president's daughter and her husband are talking about this development project while the administration is denying it is what is angering those people on the streets of Tirana. Paolo?
0: Yeah, there's so much anger along that coast. Barbie Lotzenado, thank you so much for bringing us up to speed on that. I said to come here on CNN Newsroom. We do continue our breaking news coverage out of the Middle East as we learn new details about the latest exchange of fire between Israel and Iran.
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5: Well, more now on our breaking news. Iran says it has launched yet another wave of missiles at Israel overnight. The renewed military action is the very latest in a series of retaliatory strikes that began on Sunday. Here you see the IDF, the Israel Defense Forces, overseeing reported strikes on military targets in western and central Iran. Earlier, Iranian state media confirming Israeli projectiles hit a petrochemical plant in the southwest of the country. That came just hours after Iran's Guard Corps claimed to have struck an airbase in northern Israel. Iran said that attack was in retaliation for strikes against its proxy Hezbollah in Lebanon. Let's join this up for you. CNN's Paula Hancock's here with me in Abu Dhabi. Lebanon, Paula, at the heart of this latest barrage of strikes between Israel and Iran. It's been quite the escalation over the last 24 hours. Just explain the Lebanon dateline, as it will, as you were.
6: What Tehran has done is they have linked what is happening in Lebanon to this US-Iran deal. They've effectively said that if there isn't a ceasefire in Lebanon, if Israel continues to strike against Hezbollah, Iran's proxy in Lebanon, then the US-Iran deal will simply not happen. Now, the US President Donald Trump is very well aware of this. We have heard increasing frustration by him when it comes to the Israeli Prime Minister Benjamin Netanyahu. Last week, we understand there was frustration that Netanyahu was going to strike the capital, Beirut. Now, he pulled back from that after President Trump told him to. Now, clearly, this time around, he hasn't pulled back from it. And this is what we're seeing, this escalation here. But we're also seeing frustration among Lebanese leadership that Iran is trying to tie them in with this this greater U.S.-Iran deal. CNN's Christiane Amanpour spoke to the president just on Friday, and I want to play you a part of that interview.
7: Our people being killed, our houses being destroyed. They are using Lebanon as a chip, bargaining chip in their negotiation with the United States. It's unacceptable.
6: Now, we also heard the U.S. president in a number of different Sunday interviews talking about Lebanon. He said to Fox News that he is not happy about strikes in Beirut, even at the same time as he's telling, you know, the FT that he is calling the shots when it comes to the Israeli prime minister. But what we're hearing still from the Israeli military is that they have every intention to continue their operations in Lebanon. Let's listen to that sound.
8: The regime is attempting to create a new equation by carrying out direct fire toward our territory in response to IDF strikes in Dahiyeh. We will not allow this. The IDF will continue to operate throughout Lebanon and will intensify its actions against the Hezbollah terrorist organization.
6: And it'll be interesting to see what the U.S. president says later today. We know on Friday he had claimed that there was progress being made when it came to Lebanon. There was this ceasefire agreed between Israel and Lebanon that the U.S. had mediated, which Hezbollah rejected. They said they weren't part of it. They said it was a one-sided agreement. But this really has become a major sticking point, Lebanon, when it comes to the U.S. trying to secure this deal with Iran.
5: And on the prospect of a wider U.S.-Iran deal, the U.S. president has said in the past couple of days, I'm in the final stage.

0: stages of that deal. It's a good deal or agreement. I mean, of course, we have heard this before from the US president, but I just wonder where what we have just seen over the past 24 hours, where that leaves the prospect of any agreement as early as this week.
1: There's been no one more optimistic about the prospects of an Iran deal than Donald Trump himself. This has not been replicated by Tehran. We've heard from the foreign minister saying there are no formal negotiations. There are messages being exchanged back and forth, but there's no significant progress. And yet, over the past few weeks, we have seen this shifting timeline from the US president saying there will be a deal by next week, there will be a deal by the weekend. We're now hearing there will be a deal by later this week. So the optimism really does seem to be focused by the US president and not shared by others. It's hard to see how this wouldn't have an impact on the wider US-Iran deal. But of course, it really depends on what happens in the hours to come, whether this is an isolated escalation in these strikes or whether it can be brought back and held back somewhat.
0: I mean, I think it's fair to say, and this is, you know, Donald Trump has said this himself, that, you know, effectively, and I paraphrase him here because he wouldn't use this language, but he wants to see the end of this conflict. I mean, he wants shot of it to a degree. I mean, there is a, if you look at the sort of sequencing of events and his schedule, the World Cup kicks off, excuse the pun, on Thursday this week. It's Donald Trump's 80th birthday next week. There's a big UFC fight. As part of the celebrations for Independence Day, the 250th anniversary of US independence on July the 4th, we see oil prices higher by nearly 5% today. That isn't going to look smart when the US markets open, although I have to say, I mean, US markets are looking mixed. The indication certainly from the futures markets indicating a mixed open, which perhaps is a slight surprise given that what we've seen here. But certainly it does appear that Donald Trump, you know, wants to see the back of this, but he wants a win out of this. He says he's in control. He says, you know, he calls the shots. Certainly Benjamin Netanyahu doesn't call the shots. That's the language he used with reporters just over the weekend. I guess the question at this point is this as much a sort of question of wills as it is, you know, anything else? Paula, thank you. Paula Hancox is with me here in Abu Dhabi. H.A. Hellyer joining us now from Cairo. He's a senior associate fellow at the Royal United Services Institute for Defence and Security Studies, a regular guest for me. HA's insight and analysis is always extremely useful. It's good to have you this morning, HA. Paula and I just discussing, you know, where what we have seen over the past sort of 24 hours in this region leaves the prospects for any US Iran agreement anytime soon. Your assessment, if you will.
2: Thank you so much, Becky. Always a pleasure to be on your program.
0: Doesn't look as if. Ah.
2: Issue here is whether or not the Iranian.
0: Keep going.
2: That the United States didn't allow for this attack to actually. And I'm not sure that that's actually.
0: All right.
2: See, in Tehran itself.
0: It does sound as if we're having technical issues with HA. Let's see whether we can get him back.
2: Not to retaliate.
0: Yeah, it does sound as if we're having technical issues. HA's apologies. We'll see if we can sort that out. Let's get you back to Apollo Sandoval first in New York for some other news.
3: All right, Becky Anderson, thank you so much for leading our coverage there of the war in the Middle East. Let's get folks up to speed on some of our other stories. President Trump planning to attend Game 3 of the NBA Finals here in New York City tonight. But the extra security, it also means perhaps more headaches for some Knicks fans. Details on what they can expect just ahead.
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10: Welcome back. You're watching CNN Newsroom, and with New York about to host its first NBA Finals game since 1999, it's also getting ready for another historic moment. The first sitting U.S. president to attend an NBA Finals game. Donald Trump's presence at Game 3 between the Knicks and Spurs on Monday night, it will mean even tighter security at the Madison Square Garden venue. A retired federal agent is standing by to assess the security measures in place ahead of the game. But first, Gloria Pazmino reports some Knicks fans have to change their plans now that the president is on his way.
11: Well, it's going to look very different outside Madison Square Garden on Monday night, and that's because this area is going to be closed off to traffic and to pedestrians. So we're not going to see the usual scenes of celebration and fans gathering at the game that we have been seeing in the last few games. And that's because the watch party has officially been canceled. The reason for that is the presidential visit. Trump is expected to attend Monday night's game, and that means there's going to be intensive security protocols going into the event. For anyone who is attending this game, they're being asked to arrive at least 2 hours early. They will have to go through double layers of security, essentially airport-style security. So arrive early, arrive prepared, and just know that this area is going to be very hard to access unless you have tickets to attend the game. The fact that the watch party is canceled, surely a disappointment for a lot of fans, for a lot of Knicks fans who have been relying on the watch party to watch the games and attend the celebrations. Take a listen.
12: Personally, I think it's kind of a shame. I really would like it, you know, because we've been waiting for this for like how long? And, you know, a lot of people can't afford to get into the game. I'm one of those people. So I was actually looking forward to going to one of these watch parties.
13: This is a monumental day in New York City, and you're going to cancel it. It's all right. We're going to find a way, okay? If you guys know real New Yorkers, we're going to find a way.
14: And, you know, like he could say he's a native New Yorker, but he doesn't live here, and he's kind of pooped on us for a while. And, you know, so, like, I think this is our time, and he's distracting from our time.
15: We don't need that negativity. We need nothing but positive vibes.
11: Now, this massive law enforcement presence that we expect to see tomorrow.

0: We're seeing it today. Barricades have already been put in place. All of this is going into effect just a few days of another major security event happening in the area, and that is, of course, the start of the World Cup happening in New Jersey, in the tri-state area, and other host cities around the country. Law enforcement officials working on the security plans for over a year. They've been preparing for what is expected to be an unprecedented moment in terms of the challenges and the demands for public safety. Gloria Pasmino, CNN, New York.
1: Our thanks to Gloria Pasmino. Joining me now is retired FBI Supervisory Special Agent Richard Coco. Richard, it's always great to have you. Thank you for joining us.
2: Thanks, Paul. Glad to be back.
1: So, Richard, you just heard in Gloria's report there's no shortage of disappointed Knicks fans that won't have the opportunity to be as close as possible to the action as they have been for the first two games. But overall, you know, given your law enforcement expertise, do you think it's a good idea to block off access to the streets and sidewalks around Madison Square Garden?
2: Well, in reality, Secret Service, NYPD, FBI, they've got a game plan themselves for this kind of event. Happens all the time, as you know, in New York. Presidents, world leaders are always visiting. You have the United Nations General Assembly. So they're used to these big type events where these folks show up. There will be a lot of inconvenience for the people, but what they're looking forward to is the game. But right now, this early in the morning, they're already staffing it up. You heard that some of the roadblocks are already being set up. Police, law enforcement, Secret Service are checking the area out. They're looking for any suspicious cars, suspicious people.

0: Heard Inglourious Report. There's no shortage of disappointed Knicks fans that won't have the opportunity to be as close as possible to the action as they have been for the first two games. But overall, you know, given your law enforcement expertise, do you think it's a good idea to block off access to the streets and sidewalks around Madison Square Garden?
1: Well, in reality, Secret Service, NYPD, FBI, they've got a game plan themselves for this kind of event. Happens all the time, as you know, in New York. Presidents, world leaders are always visiting. You have the United Nations General Assembly. So they're used to these big type events where these folks show up. There will be a lot of inconvenience for the people, but what they're looking forward to is the game. But right now, this early in the morning, they're already staffing it up. You heard that some of the roadblocks are already being set up. Police, law enforcement, Secret Service are checking the area out. They're looking for any suspicious cars, suspicious people. And if there's any threats online, they're already tracking them down. So it's already a very, very busy time.
0: It is such a busy part of Midtown Manhattan. I can only imagine what it's going to look like tomorrow. And that's why authorities are recommending people that show up with at least 2 hours before the start of the game, especially for some of those folks who may not necessarily be prepared for those waits. And given the previous threats that we've seen on President Trump's life, Richard, give us a sense of the enhanced security measures that will be in place come game time.
1: Well, they're both visible and invisible. There's a lot of things going on. The Secret Service has a very active intelligence division. They're tracking down every threat that might exist out there. They're scouring online. They're checking sources. They're knocking on doors. If somebody's made some sort of threat, you can trust that Secret Service or NYPD or FBI, if it's in a local area, is knocking on doors. But it could literally be anywhere around the world that these threats could come from. There may be people that are doing some sort of recruiting, looking for somebody to go there and cause some havoc. So they're tracking all that down. They're down now. Cars are out driving, unmarked cars. Unmarked officers are looking for any suspicious people. This wouldn't necessarily be the kind of thing if somebody was going to carry something out that they would do at the last moment. They would already be setting up as well. So the command posts at the Secret Service, at FBI, at NYPD, they're already up and running. You'll have SWAT teams, negotiators, medics, snipers, counter snipers, weapons of mass destruction teams, canines, the bomb sniffing dogs. Everybody's going to be out and about wherever the president's going to land. The route has already been secured. There is so much going on. Cameras being monitored. Things that you don't see, but that's what it takes to make sure that this goes off safely. Because as we heard from some of the viewers, they might not have been happy about this visit, but everybody wants it to be safe.
0: Now, we were showing our viewers the incident at the White House Correspondents' Dinner. That's a reminder of just some of the security measures that are in place that quickly activated at any sign of any potential danger. And I do have to ask this. If the series makes it to Game 6, which my Knicks fans will say they won't even entertain that, but if Game 6 is played at the Garden on June 16th, that would be the same day that there's a World Cup match that's scheduled in neighboring New Jersey. So what are authorities doing to make sure that they're not stretched thin? I mean, you mentioned the NYPD's experience and their over 33,000 law enforcement personnel that they already have ready to move.
1: Well, they've already been planning for a year, as we've heard. So they've got those people, personnel, and efforts in place. I'm sure the budgets are going to be severely stretched with overtime from law enforcement, firefighters, many other people that are involved in this, providing the security for these special events. Happens each time. Right around the corner is, again, that UN General Assembly, always another very, very busy time for law enforcement. But tonight is going to be crazy. We'll see what happens if there's a Game 6. You got Yankees and Mets that are playing baseball. I mean, it's always a busy time in New York City. I was an FBI agent in New York City. This is all happens. The people that run this for the FBI, they're called the Special Events Coordinators. They work with Secret Service, work with NYPD. So they are always busy, and it looks like 2026 is going to be an even busier year.
0: But you're in Virginia now, so you're in neutral territory. May I ask who you'll be rooting for, Richard?
1: I grew up in about 80 miles from New York City as a Mets, Jets, and Knicks fan. So I am very hopeful that the Knicks will go on to win this. And I'm pleasantly surprised they're up 2-0. Didn't quite expect that coming out of Texas up 2-0, but hoping they continue.

0: head down that trail.
1: They have been nail biters, and there's certainly so much energy in the city right now, and there will certainly be
0: who
1: no
0: are you
1: shortage
0: pulling
1: of security
0: for?
1: As well.
0: Who are you pulling
1: oh boy.
0: For, Paula?
1: All right. You're asking a proud Texan that very happily lives in New York City, but I would say that I do suspect that the Spurs could be on the brink of elimination this time tomorrow, but we'll see.
0: All right.
1: Richard Coco, always a pleasure. Thank you so much for your analysis.
0: Thanks. All right.
1: Also, there's a new lawsuit that hopes to stop an ultimate fighting match on White House grounds next week. The suit claiming that the fighting ring that's being built at the site is not authorized without congressional approval. The event is billed as part of the nation's 250th birthday celebration, but it will happen on Donald Trump's 80th birthday. A weigh-in for the fighters, it is set for a day before at the Lincoln Memorial. Lawsuit plaintiff and retired Air Force Sergeant Paul Romano said in a statement, "The Lincoln Memorial is sacred ground, and it honors everyone who has ever worn this country's uniform. Using it as a backdrop for a for-profit cage fight so that the president and his friends can make money is a desecration." And for a long while now, Alexander Zverev has actually been considered one of the best tennis players to actually never win a major title. But that time may be over. Details on the way.
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2: This is a great story here. The kindness of a stranger in Maryville, Tennessee. It has helped generate a small fortune for an elderly movie theater employee. 21-year-old Brooklyn Green, she posted this video on TikTok questioning why an 85-year-old woman, Mary Erin, was still hauling trash at her age. Well, Green later encouraged her viewers to donate to a GoFundMe account that could help Erin retire. Well, the initiative went viral and has already raised more than $146,000. When presented with the outpouring of support, Erin became emotional, saying, "I'm overwhelmed and certainly blessed by the Lord and you wonderful people." That's great. And just like women's finals, the day before, Sunday saw a first Grand Slam champion crowned at the French Open. Here's CNN's Don Riddell.
3: They say the best things come to those who wait, but it has been an agonizing wait for the German tennis player Alexander Zverev. However, he can now finally say that he's a major champion. On Sunday in Paris, Zverev played in what was his fourth Grand Slam final, and he likely knew he'd never have a better chance. With the biggest stars knocked out or injured, his opponent was Italy's Flavio Caboli, and the one-sided opening set suggested this could easily be Zverev's day. But once Caboli's nerves had calmed down, he made the best of it, winning the second set and then the fourth with a superb forehand here down the line. So now it was all to play for in a decisive fifth set. If Zverev had any concerns that another one might slip through his fingers, he didn't show it, regrouping and storming the set by 6-1, and his emotion was absolutely palpable.
4: This court is so special to me in so many ways. I've had the best moments of my life on this court. I had the worst moment of my life on these courts. So I was laying in that corner over there 4 years ago with 7 broken ligaments and 2 fractured bones. I lost a Grand Slam final here 2 years ago. But now, finally, it's a happy end. And I just want to say thank you to everybody, because, to be honest, we've been through so much. We've been through injuries, we've been through heartbreak, we've been through losses. We've been losers at times as well, in the most important moments, but at the end of the day, we're Grand Slam champions now, and that's what counts.
3: You know, I said it had been an agonizing journey. Zverev just mentioned how painful it was. This was the scene in 2022, and it took him a long time to recover from that. He was sidelined for 7 months. Let's talk about the heartbreak. He's lost the US Open final. That was in 2020. He's lost the Australian Open final to Yannick Sinner. He was a French Open semi-finalist 3 years in a row. And then he lost the final here to Carlos Alcaraz. But this is where the story ultimately led. Finally, a Grand Slam champion. His career has been impressive. He's also an Olympic champion, but it was always missing a little something until now. Well played, Sasha Zverev. Back to you.
2: Thank you, Don. And from Becky Anderson and I, thank you so much for watching. I'm Paul Sandoval, New York. Our coverage continues with CNN This Morning with Audie Cornish.
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9: We are following this breaking news out of the Middle East. Israel and Iran trading missile attacks. Can the fragile ceasefire survive this test? Good morning, everybody. I'm Audie Cornish. We're going to start with the strikes that have happened in the last few hours. Israel says it has identified a wave of missiles launched from Iran. New video into CNN overnight showing damage inside a home in the West Bank. Now, this follows Israeli strikes on an Iranian petrochemical plant, the IDF saying that it hit several targets at that complex. Now, those retaliatory strikes appear to be in defiance of President Trump, who called Israeli Prime Minister Benjamin Netanyahu and had told him to hold off on striking back. As tensions rise in the Middle East, so do oil prices. Both Brent crude and WTI crude up this morning. We've got live team coverage throughout the region, and we're going to start in Jerusalem with CNN's Oren Lieberman. Oren, first, can you just give us the latest on the strikes, what you've witnessed today?
10: We have seen and heard several waves of incoming Iranian ballistic missiles since about 10 or 11 o'clock at night here local time. So this has been going on for several hours. There were approximately three barrages in that first wave, and then we have seen a few subsequent waves of incoming Iranian ballistic missiles. According to Israel's military, most of those have been intercepted. At first they said all of those, but when we followed up after what appeared to be some Iranian video of missiles getting through, they said it only applied to an earlier wave. So we're waiting to see if there is an update there. Meanwhile, Iran's military said they targeted the Ramat David Air Force Base in northern Israel. Israel has responded with its own attacks, and we have seen those progressively escalate from what Israel's ambassador to the U.S. described as attacks on surface-to-surface missiles and non-energy infrastructure to the strike you mentioned on the petrochemical facility in western Iran. And then just an hour and a half ago or so, the Israeli military said they carried out strikes against what they called strategic defense systems that would open up the skies to the Israeli Air Force if it moves in that direction. We saw at the beginning of this war a few months ago that one of the first targets was Iran's surface-to-air missiles. And the idea there is that if you take those out, then Israel's Air Force has, to a large extent, freedom of the skies over Iran. And that would also include the U.S. Air Force should this turn into a joint operation. Obviously, that's something we're watching very closely. Crucially,

0: This very much looks like it's heating up, and on the escalation ladder, it's also worth noting, Audie, that the Houthis in Yemen, an Iranian proxy there, fired at least one missile towards Israel several hours ago that was intercepted here. We have heard interceptions behind us over Jerusalem. We have seen warnings of incoming missiles in several other areas across the country here, as both Israel and Iran have indicated and publicly stated that they are prepared for at least days of this to continue.
1: You talked about that escalation ladder, and we have been hearing for weeks about Israel's sort of move into southern Lebanon as it goes after Hezbollah. We have the president of Lebanon here. I want to play this clip so you can help us understand how these things intersect. Here he is.
2: Our people being killed, our people being, our houses being destroyed. They are using Lebanon as a chip, bargaining chip, in their negotiation with the United States. It's unacceptable.
1: So he was speaking there about Tehran. Can you talk about their most recent strike in southern Lebanon, why it triggered this escalation?
0: Well, Iran said last week that if Israel were to carry out an attack in the capital of Beirut, then Iran would directly attack Israel. And that's what we saw happen over what was a very volatile weekend between Israel and Hezbollah. We saw the number of people killed in Israeli strikes in Lebanon, according to the Lebanese Ministry of Public Health, rise above 3,600 since this war began some 3 months ago. And then even since the latest U.S. brokered ceasefire, which was just several days ago, we saw Hezbollah carry out an attack on northern Israel. That crossed Israel's red line, and Israel then carried out a strike on the Dahya neighborhood in Beirut, which is considered a Hezbollah stronghold. Iran then carried out its threat, or carried out on its threat, launching those ballistic missiles on Sunday night directly at Israel, and that has led us to where we are right now. President Joseph Aoun, who was interviewed by our Christian Amanpour, he made clear that he is trying to exercise Lebanese sovereignty, and that includes getting some sort of control over Iran's proxy, Hezbollah, and trying to find some sort of agreement that'll lead to a withdrawal of Israeli forces from southern Lebanon and make Lebanon more whole. The problem is you have an Israeli government that isn't in a position and doesn't want to withdraw from southern Lebanon now. You have an Iranian government that sees Hezbollah as its foothold in Lebanon. Hezbollah rejected the latest iteration of the ceasefire there. And that puts the president, Joseph Aoun, in a very difficult situation. His Lebanese armed forces don't have the power and perhaps don't have the will to carry out any serious action against Hezbollah, even as he has tried to outlaw and ban Hezbollah's military activity. What's crucial here, Audie, is that what happens in Lebanon affects the U.S.-Iran ceasefire. Iran knows that. They know that President Donald Trump wants to get to a deal, and they're able to try to use Hezbollah and to some extent use Lebanon as a bargaining chip to pressure Trump to try to rein in Prime Minister Benjamin Netanyahu when it comes to Lebanon.
1: Is there any chance of doing that? I think a lot of people are looking at these actions and thinking about how the president has spoken to Netanyahu, talked about taking down the temperature. What's the view in Israel about how Trump has been talking?
0: Trump made a number of public statements, or rather gave a number of interviews to reporters in which he said it is Trump who calls the shots, not Netanyahu, saying he would urge Israel not to retaliate or delay Israel's retaliation. That's at least the public part of the messaging. What we don't really know, and this is the key question for us to have a much better sense of what's happening here, is what was the phone call like between Trump and Netanyahu? It is possible that Trump essentially gave this the green light and said, yes, Israel has to respond in some fashion, but keep that response limited. It's also possible that Trump told Israel not to respond and Netanyahu is acting on his own here, though I think that's unlikely given how much Netanyahu needs Trump to be on his side and has never sort of publicly criticized him. So there's a spectrum here of what Trump is allowing of Netanyahu. It's worth remembering here that Trump has forced Netanyahu to end wars in Gaza, Lebanon, and previously in Iran. And I think right now it's still the expectation that Trump will do that once again. The question is when and how. For that, Trump needs to essentially get the day started in D.C. so we can learn more about what's happening behind the scenes, Audie.
1: That's right. We're waking up here in Washington. Oren Lieberman talking to us from Jerusalem. Our breaking news coverage

0: continues after the break on CNN This Morning. We're going to talk about under what circumstance would Trump consider bringing U.S. troops home. His answer next. Plus, a deadly quake hits in the Philippines. The urgent search for survivors.
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Breaking news this morning, Israel and Iran trading strikes in the worst escalation since the ceasefire agreement in April. We just heard from our CNN's Oren Lieberman in Jerusalem, where there are sounds of sirens and explosions after the interception of missiles. A U.S. official told CNN that President Trump urged Israeli Prime Minister Benjamin Netanyahu to hold off on retaliating against Iran. So joining us to talk more about the military strategy here is retired Air Force Colonel and CNN military analyst Cedric Layton. Good morning.

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3: Breaking news this morning, Israel and Iran trading strikes in the worst escalation since the ceasefire agreement in April. We just heard from our CNN's Oren Lieberman in Jerusalem, where there are sounds of sirens and explosions after the interception of missiles. A U.S. official told CNN that President Trump urged Israeli Prime Minister Benjamin Netanyahu to hold off on retaliating against Iran. So joining us to talk more about the military strategy here is retired Air Force Colonel and CNN military analyst Cedric Layton. Good morning. So first, I want to talk about this escalation, because people may be hearing about the back and forth between Israel and Hezbollah for many weeks. Why did this particular round of strikes kick off?
4: Yeah, good morning, Adi. The reason this particular round of strikes kicked off was because the Israelis hit the suburb, the Beirut suburb of Dahiya. That's where Hezbollah has its main headquarters, and there are a lot of Hezbollah personnel, for lack of a better term, in the Dahiya neighborhood. So the reason the Iranians basically came to the defense of the Hezbollah entities there was because Hezbollah is basically Iran's main proxy in the region, and they need Hezbollah in order not only to keep an eye on Israel, but also to potentially mount attacks on Israel. So every time that there's destruction to Hezbollah, Iran sees this as not only destruction of Hezbollah, but also of their own forces, even though they are absolutely separate. So this is, in essence, what's going on. The Iranians decided that it was a time to respond to the Israeli attacks, and especially one as blatant as the one on Dahiya, in their view. And the reason they did that is because they want the ceasefire to cover not just Iran, but also the Lebanese territory, where the Israelis have conducted repeated actions against Hezbollah.
3: You talked about proxies, and then this also brings me to the Houthis in Yemen, because there's some reporting there that they were saying they wanted to prevent shipping through the Red Sea, which sounds very familiar to those of us who have been hearing about Iran preventing shipping through the Strait of Hormuz. Does this threaten broader conflict? Are we seeing hints of that?
4: Yeah, there's definitely the possibility that this could widen into a bigger regional conflict, at least. So on the eastern side of the Arabian Peninsula, you have the Strait of Hormuz, which is the area that we've been talking about for quite some time. And then on the western side, you have what's known as the Bab al-Mandeb. And that is that very narrow point between the Red Sea as it empties out into the Indian Ocean. So this is an area where these are so-called choke points. And every time those are cut off, that impacts global shipping, global trade, and it means that prices go up, oil becomes scarcer, and that creates the economic issues that we're seeing in a lot of the world right now.
3: We hear President Trump framing the U.S. involvement more as precaution, not escalation. I want to play for you something that happened on NBC's Meet the Press. This was before all of this news about this escalation, but here it is.
5: If you're not specifically calling it a war, would you consider sending some of the troops who are stationed there, who were sent because of Operation Epic Fury, there home? No, would you consider sending them home if it's not technically a war?
6: We don't need as many troops. I think it's just like it's on the to err on the side of caution.
3: What are we looking at? Is it a kind of carrot and stick, meaning the U.S. is doing the negotiating, but Israel is leaning hard on the military pressure?
4: Well, potentially. So, you know, when it's interesting when you

0: looking at President Trump's remarks, on the one hand, he's kind of hedging his bets here. He does admit to the possibility of withdrawing some of the troops that are in the Middle East. And I think what he's referring to are the troops that came in addition to the ones that were already stationed in the Middle East. So what he doesn't want to do is withdraw completely from the region, which is actually Iran's goal. So if he withdrew completely from the region, that would satisfy Iran, but it wouldn't protect the Arab Gulf states like Saudi Arabia, Qatar, the UAE, Kuwait, and Bahrain. So that becomes a critical point right here. He, in essence, really can't withdraw if he doesn't want to show weakness. And that becomes, I think, the critical point right here.
1: One more thing. We know that these strikes started back earlier in the year. They were U.S.-Israeli joint strikes. The U.S. gives a lot of military support, intelligence support to Israel. So could what we're seeing right now even happen without U.S. support?
0: It could. And the reason I think we see limited strikes in the western and central parts of Iran, at least so far, is because the Israelis do have a capability to conduct those strikes on their own. They have their own refueling capability, although it's somewhat limited compared to what the U.S. can offer. Generally speaking, if the strikes were much more extensive or repeated over a series of days, then that would probably indicate a greater U.S. involvement. There may be some U.S. involvement, but it is absolutely possible that these strikes are occurring without direct U.S. involvement at the moment.
1: Okay, that's Colonel Cedric Layton. Thank you for your insight. Appreciate you. After the break on CNN this morning, our breaking news coverage continues.
2: To turn this on Israel, it would be a bit of a joke. Iran is the one that decided to break the truce.
1: President Trump urged Israel not to retaliate. We're going to talk about that more. Plus, Trump's cage fight just days away. Could it get knocked out before round one? There's a new lawsuit looking to stop it.
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0: This is CNN.
1: It's now 23 minutes past the hour. Here are five things making the news this morning. Democratic Senate primary candidate Graham Platner held an event in Maine in front of an enthusiastic and cheering crowd just 2 days before the primary. He declared he is very much just some random guy from Sullivan, Maine.
2: In a moment like this in history, if we can show that a regular person from the regular world who simply comes out with a message saying that we all have to work together to push back against all of the structures of power that have been exploiting and oppressing us for generations, if we show that that works, we get to show this country the way forward.
1: Platner is still favored to win Tuesday's primary, despite the New York Times publishing a report from three of Platner's ex-girlfriends describing, quote, volatile and toxic relationships, and in one account, physical intimidation. Platner has denied that. As New York is set to host the NBA Finals and President Trump tonight, security concerns have been heightened after six people were hurt in a stabbing at Penn Station. Officials say one of the victims suffered serious injuries. The others suffered non-life-threatening injuries. A suspect is in custody. And there was a deadly 7.8 magnitude earthquake in the Philippines. Video from the area is showing you here massive damage, crumbling buildings, and several people were killed. Rescues are currently underway. And in just a few hours, the U.S. Special Forces soldier charged with betting on the raid to capture Nicolas Maduro will appear in court. Gannon Ken Van Dyke is due for a status hearing in Manhattan federal court. Prosecutors are alleging that he made more than $400,000 on prediction markets by making trades related to Venezuela before that January raid to capture Maduro. And the cage fight on President Trump's birthday this weekend is in danger of being knocked out. Two Virginia residents have filed a lawsuit to stop the UFC fight at the White House. The suit argues that the claw built on the White House grounds was not approved by Congress or an environmental review. It also cited that UFC is selling VIP packages of more than $1 million. And they argue that due to Trump's stock in UFC, he would profit off the fight. The fight is scheduled for this Saturday. And our breaking news coverage continues next. CNN is on the ground in Tehran with their new warning to Israel this morning as more missiles fly. Plus, 6 days after the elections, the reality TV villain hoping to be the hero for LA, could Spencer Pratt's bid for mayor be crumbling?
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1: We're covering this breaking news this morning. Tensions flaring once again in the Middle East as Iran and Israel trade missile attacks. Iran state media released these images showing missiles being fired toward Israel. This was just a few hours ago. Israeli Defense Forces saying they are intercepting the attacks. Now, the fighting this morning represents the worst escalation since the ceasefire went into effect in April. The two countries started exchanging missile attacks early Sunday, which then carried on into Monday. Iranian officials say the new attacks were in response to Israel's ongoing strikes against Lebanon.
2: The Zionist army must stop its attacks on southern Lebanon and the suburbs.

0: it expands its attacks on that region or responds to Iran's actions, it will face more crushing and regrettable blows, and destructive attacks will begin against the regime and its supporters.
1: CNN senior international correspondent Fred Pleitgen also filed this report from Tehran. We want to note that CNN operates in Iran with permission of the government, but maintains full editorial control of our reporting.
2: On our rooftop position here overlooking Iran's capital, Tehran, we have been able to hear a couple of very loud thuds that could be explosions, and then also some smaller ones in pretty close succession that might have been anti-aircraft fire. Now, that's not confirmed. It's not exactly clear what that is. However, we do know that the Israelis say that they have been striking targets, as they put it, in Iran's capital, Tehran, but also in other Iranian cities, like, for instance, Isfahan and Tabriz. That's also confirmed by the Iranians. And the Iranians also say, and the Israelis also confirm that, that Israel has hit a petrochemical facility in the south of Iran. It's very close to the Iraqi border, very close to the city of Basra. The Iranians are saying that the staff of that petrochemical facility has been ordered to evacuate that facility. And the Iranians are also saying that they are hitting back in a major way. They say in retaliation for the attack on that petrochemical facility that they launched ballistic missiles towards a similar facility, they put it, in the Israeli city of Haifa. The Iranians also earlier saying that there had been a wave of Iranian ballistic missile attacks targeting two Israeli air bases and specifically radar installations affiliated with those air bases. The Iranians are saying right now their missile forces and generally their forces are in a state of complete readiness, and they are also warning the Israelis to stop their military action. Of course, all of this coming as the ceasefire between the U.S. and Iran continues to very much hang in the balance. Iran and the U.S. saying that they are trying to work towards a memorandum of understanding to end the conflict between Iran and the United States, but also to then move towards broader peace talks aimed at achieving a larger peace agreement. The Iranians are saying those talks are in a difficult state. They want some of their frozen assets to be unfrozen immediately. And both sides are acknowledging, of course, right now that especially with these attacks going on, it certainly seems as though that ceasefire and the general situation right now, very volatile. Fred Pleitgen, CNN, Tehran.
1: Okay, once again, Fred Pleitgen talking to us from Iran. Now I want to bring in Avi Meir. He's the founder of the Jerusalem Journal. He joins us live from Israel, where missile sirens have been active throughout the day. So first, Avi, can you tell us at this time of day there, what's happening where you are?
3: Well, Adi, good morning. I'm actually here in suburban Maryland, not too far from you. But throughout the night, my phone has been buzzing with notifications of missiles falling in locations throughout Israel. Millions of Israeli families have spent the entire night in bomb shelters, which is a condition with which we are now long familiar. And in many respects, this is not much of a surprise. To most of us in Israel, we have enjoyed some period of calm over the past 2 months. But the residents of northern Israel would be asking, what ceasefire? There has been ongoing missile and drone fire by Hezbollah towards northern Israel for the entirety of this period. 15 Israeli personnel have been killed by Iranian-backed Hezbollah drone and missile strikes. That is more than the entirety of the 13 U.S. personnel killed in the war so far. And so in some respect, this is not much of a surprise, but it is, of course, a dramatic escalation by the Islamic regime.
1: Can you talk about that idea of escalation? We were talking with military expert Cedric Layton earlier about why Iran retaliated on this in regards to this attack on Lebanon, on Hezbollah in Dahiya, that they treated that as a red line of some kind and escalated as a result. How is this being talked about by Israel? Do they see it as deterrent? Was it just another strike in the back and forth? Or was there something qualitatively different about that target?
3: Well, it's important to note that Dahiya is a suburb of Beirut that holds the headquarters of Hezbollah, essentially a Hezbollah stronghold. And what happened on Sunday over the weekend is that Israel finally struck that stronghold after months of ongoing missile and drone fire targeting northern Israel and endangering hundreds of thousands of Israelis. And the Iranians decided that that was going to be their red line. Now, again,

0: to be very clear, there has not been a ceasefire in effect in the north of Israel. It has been bombarded by Iran through its proxy Hezbollah over the course of this entire period by hundreds of drone and missile attacks. And this was Israel finally responding and saying enough is enough.
1: What is the relationship? How is it talked about in terms of how Trump is talking publicly and the reporting about his frustrations with Netanyahu?
0: Well, we understand that there have been several testy conversations between the two, but both have stated openly that they are aligned on the overall goals here. The goals being, of course, denying Iran the capacity to develop a nuclear weapon and severely degrading its military capabilities. We did hear President Trump say yesterday that he was calling on Israel not to retaliate, but we're hearing from Israeli officials that the Israeli response to the Iranian missile fire was fully coordinated with the United States, and the U.S. has been engaged in defending Israeli skies. So I think we're seeing certain messaging happening publicly, but more happening behind the scenes.
1: So just so we're clear again, comparing to the military notes from earlier, is it your sense that these are independent strikes Israel is doing, or that this is happening with more than U.S. support, that it's happening with material backing?
0: As of now, what we know is that these are Israeli airstrikes carried out by Israeli aircraft and other armaments, but with full coordination with the United States, meaning as far as we know right now, the U.S. is not actively engaged in offensive activity in Iran. But we have heard from various reports that the U.S. and perhaps other countries in the region have been involved in air defense, meaning preventing those missiles from reaching Israel, reaching their targets, as has happened throughout this war.
1: Okay, that's Avi Meir speaking to us here in Maryland. Thanks so much. And next on CNN this morning, our breaking news coverage continues. Yemen's Houthi rebels get in on the action, targeting Israel. Are these latest escalations bound to expand? Plus,
2: he is taking away the attention. We don't need that negativity. We need nothing but positive vibes.
1: Tonight, Game 3 of the NBA Final between the Knicks and the Spurs. But with President Trump in attendance, some fans worry it's going to take away from the game.
3: Tune in's How To. 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
1: Back to our breaking news as strikes are escalating between Israel and Iran. Now we're learning about another player in these latest attacks, Iran-backed Houthi rebels in Yemen, claiming responsibility for launching a missile towards Israel, a missile Israeli forces say they intercepted. But the warning goes further. The Houthis are now declaring that they call a total ban on Israeli

0: Oh, I have had no luck lately. 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
3: Disrupt another critical global trade route. CNN's Paula Hancock is live from Abu Dhabi for us. Can you help us understand the timeline here of when Houthis launched this strike with this back and forth between Iran and Israel?
4: So, Wardy, this is information coming to us from the Houthis this morning, this Monday morning, and it follows what we have seen as the largest escalation in strikes and tensions between Israel and Iran since that ceasefire was signed back in April. Now, the Houthis are a proxy of Iran. They have in the past been believed to be operating fairly autonomously, but they certainly have got involved on a number of occasions in support of Iran, specifically firing rockets and missiles towards Israel. So what we've heard from them this morning is that they say that they had a missile barrage targeting sensitive Israeli enemy targets. Israel says that they did intercept a projectile from Yemen itself. But of course, the second part of this is that the Houthi rebels are threatening to disrupt global commerce even more than it is already. There is a very key maritime area, the Bab al-Mandeb Strait, which is an area that runs into the Red Sea. They have threatened to disrupt traffic going through that area, specifically saying that Israeli vessels will not be allowed to navigate into the Red Sea. Now, they have done this in the past, and they did not restrict themselves to Israeli vessels, even though they said that was their intention. We have seen that they have fired upon vessels over recent years, causing devastation, really, in that very critical water choke point. And it comes at the same time as we are seeing very little getting through the Strait of Hormuz as well, further to the north. So if there was disruption for both of these key waterways, then it would cause chaos in the global economy, even more than we have seen from the Strait of Hormuz. So certainly this is being taken seriously. Israel says that it is able to intercept missiles from Yemen, from these Houthi rebels. But of course, in this escalation, it does show another front potentially opening up in the midst of this very shaky ceasefire. Audie.
3: Okay, that's Paula Hancock speaking to us from Abu Dhabi. Now it is 46 minutes past the hour. This is your morning roundup, almost a week out. The votes are still being counted in L.A. Nithya Raman is pulling ahead of former reality TV star Spencer Pratt in the Los Angeles mayoral race. Raman, L.A. city council member, gained about 3,000 more votes than Pratt on Sunday. The two are fighting to see who will face off against incumbent Mayor Karen Bass in November. Right now, Chinese leader Xi Jinping is in North Korea for rare diplomatic talks with Kim Jong-un. He's expected to spend 2 days there. This is his first trip since 2019, and it's seen as an important opportunity to strengthen relations. And it's game three of the NBA Finals between the Knicks and Spurs. Thanks to President Trump's attendance, there will be heavy security. Secret Service will deploy snipers, intelligence, and surveillance teams. The watch party outside Madison Square Garden has also been canceled.
5: Personally, I think it's kind of a shame. I really would like it, you know, because we've been waiting for this for like how long? And, you know, a lot of people can't afford to get into the game. I'm one of those people. So I was actually looking forward to going to one of these watch parties.
6: This is a monumental day in New York City, and you're going to cancel it? It's all right. We're going to find a way, okay? If you guys know real New Yorkers, we're going to find a way.
3: The Knicks are up by 2 against the Spurs. And next on CNN this morning, President Trump says he calls the shots and Israel will fall in line. But did Israel just prove him wrong? And in our next hour, it's the final stretch in

0: Maine, where Democratic Senate candidate Graham Platner is looking to stabilize his campaign days before the election.
1: It doesn't matter what you do, but you got to do something. 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
1: This shows you where Iran is right now. They've always been a sponsor of terror, and they are continuing it here against our allies in Israel.
2: Suddenly for Iran, after all this time, to decide that they were going to attack Israel for Hezbollah's actions makes no sense.
3: Lawmakers on both sides of the aisle weighing in on the renewed strikes between Iran and Israel. On Sunday, President Trump held a phone call with Israeli Prime Minister Benjamin Netanyahu after Iran launched ballistic missiles aimed at Israel. He urged Netanyahu not to retaliate. According to a U.S. official, Netanyahu went against Trump's urging and hit targets in Iran, leaving the existing ceasefire vulnerable. Trump has also boasted to the Financial Times Netanyahu, quote, won't have a choice but to accept any deal the U.S. negotiates with Iran, declaring, I call the shots. Netanyahu does not call the shots. But Netanyahu has defied him, so President Trump is trying again. He just posted on Truth Social moments ago, Israel and Iran must immediately stop shooting. Ambassador Alon Pincus joins me now. He's the former Israeli consul general in New York. First, can I ask you about that Truth Social post, the president saying both Israel and Iran must stop?
4: Yeah, good morning, Artie. This is something you would expect from the president to say. You know, the diplomatic lingo of show restraint, exercise caution, patience, and so on. It's clear that President Trump had to make this statement. But basically what this statement is saying, you know, the underlining logic of it is that this is not my war anymore. I, President Trump, this is not my war anymore. This is between Israel and Iran, and I'm not part of this. I'm pursuing negotiations to get a deal. Good deal, bad deal, mediocre deal. We could discuss this.
3: Yeah.
4: He's basically saying to Mr. Netanyahu, Audi, you're on your own. And he's basically saying to the Iranians, well, you're not necessarily going to have a deal if you keep on shooting. But the bottom line is, I'm not involved in this.
3: Can I ask you about that, though? What we're hearing about what he's saying on Sunday to Netanyahu is very different from what you're explaining. He is trying to say, right, I'm the one in the lead here. I think the viewers are looking and wondering if Israel is in the lead here.
4: Yeah, it's a very good question. And you know, it's open for interpretation. Let me put it in context and be brief about this. Netanyahu and Trump have a different political calculus. Trump is saying, I want to end this war and I can reign in Israel, and I will tell them what to do, and they will do what I tell them, and I call the shots, et cetera, et cetera. Netanyahu, on the other hand, has defied Trump three times in the last 3 weeks with violating the ceasefire in Lebanon, with attacking the Dahya, which is the quarter, the neighborhood, the area in Beirut where Hezbollah mostly is centered, despite Trump's warnings. And again, last night when Iran launched a barrage of missiles, Trump called on Netanyahu to show restraint, exercise restraint, and not retaliate. And three times, Netanyahu defied him. Netanyahu is speaking to a domestic audience. He's got an election in 2 or 3 months, either in September or October, 3 or 4 months. So Netanyahu wants to brag that I stood up to the American president and came to national security and came to the defense of Israel. I stood up and only I could do this. Okay, et cetera, et cetera, et cetera. What Mr. Trump is doing, Audie, in stating more than once that he calls the shots and Netanyahu will have no choice but to accept, he's talking not necessarily about the ceasefire, but about a framework or a provisional or a memorandum type of deal with Iran.
3: So is there a red line? Can I just interrupt for a second? Is there a red line, or is the messaging from Israel, regardless of what Netanyahu can make any decision, and the U.S. will essentially follow with a security guarantee?
4: Right. Well, not necessarily, because if I'm right and Trump is essentially saying, Audie, that Israel is on its own and I'm not involved in this, Israel cannot sustain a prolonged conflict.

0: with Iran in terms of munitions, missile interceptor depletion rate, and so on. And what Trump is basically saying, I'm calling the shots here. And yeah, there is a red line. If the red line is that, well, the red line is further escalation that could inadvertently involve the U.S. That, I think, for Trump is a red line. I also think this perhaps is for a different segment, that Trump is dissatisfied, disillusioned, and livid at Mr. Netanyahu.
1: So then,
0: For
1: can
0: the
1: there be a
0: basic
1: ceasefire going forward if this continues between Israel and Iran's proxies? Meaning, obviously, Israel has wanted to keep Lebanon out of the conversation. Iran keeps trying to pull it back in. It feels
0: Correct.
1: as though this ceasefire could be over. It feels as though the war could go longer because Israel's prerogatives are different. That's what you're describing.
0: Absolutely. You're absolutely right, Audie. Netanyahu has several vested interests in this. He needs to maintain a permanent state of war. He needs to dis he wants politically to distance himself from the calamity of October 7, 2023, and somehow turn it into a strategic triumph which could only come through Iran. That failed in the war. So he needs to, at least going into an election period, he needs to at least maintain a permanent state of war. In that respect, he's been failing. And Trump has been dragged into this, and the failure is on Trump as well.
1: That's Ambassador Alon Pincus. Thank you for your time. I appreciate it.
0: Thank you.
1: All right. Good morning. Thank you for waking up with us. I'm Audie Cornish, and our breaking news coverage continues right now.
2: This is CNN Breaking News.
1: So we are following the news out of the Middle East. That's where Israel and Iran are engaging in a barrage of fresh strikes. It is a major test for negotiations that President Trump said just yesterday were very close to being done. So we're going to start with a new wave of Iranian missile strikes that were launched towards Israel. This is new video into CNN overnight showing damage inside a home in the West Bank. Now, this follows Israeli strikes on an Iranian petrochemical plant. The IDF said that it hit several targets at that complex. Now, these retaliatory strikes appear to be in defiance of President Trump, who called Israeli Prime Minister Benjamin Netanyahu and told him to hold off on striking back. Iran's foreign ministry spokesperson said Monday that the U.S., quote, bears responsibility for Israel's actions, going on to say, quote, whatever happens in the region, the direct responsibility of the United States is established, and it will also bear responsibility for the consequences of any escalation. Now, just now on Truth Social, President Trump, just in the last 30 minutes, writing, quote, Israel and Iran must immediately stop shooting. We've got live team coverage throughout the region. We're going to start in Jerusalem with CNN's Oren Lieberman. Oren, can you give us the latest on the strike so far this morning?
3: Audie, we just got a briefing a short time ago from an Israeli military official who said that Israel is preparing for the possibility of several days of fighting, and beyond that, the potential for this to become a more prolonged conflict. And that's important because it gives you a sense of what Israel is preparing for. Meanwhile, Tehran has also said they're prepared for a week of conflict. So both Israel and Iran are clearly signaling right now that they're in this for the long haul. If that's what this turns into, if it turns into a few days or more of fighting, then they are prepared for that. In fact, it seems the one person who isn't prepared for that is President Donald Trump, who is trying to force through his social media a de-escalation on both sides in that post on Truth Social that you pointed out. That Israeli military official says that since the start of this, which was only about 13 or 14 hours ago or so, Iran has launched some 30 ballistic missiles at Israel in several barrages. Meanwhile, Israel has carried out its own set of strikes on Iran, targeting surface-to-air missiles, as well as that petrochemical facility that you pointed out. That's key because that may mean that energy infrastructure is fair game for Iran. We should keep an eye on the Gulf region to see if Iran carries out strikes on energy infrastructure there. That would, of course, send oil markets and the energy part of this into turmoil as well, or at least has the potential to do so.

0: So that's a very key element to keep an eye on here. Meanwhile, the Houthis in Yemen have also launched at least two missiles at Israel. So right now, it seems like we are climbing the escalation ladder potentially quickly, even as Trump tries to impose a ceasefire here. He has done it on Prime Minister Benjamin Netanyahu before when it comes to Gaza and Lebanon and even previous conflicts with Iran. And it seems like he is trying to do so once again.
1: You said it seems like he's trying to do so, going as far as saying that he calls the shots, saying that Netanyahu will have no choice but to accept a deal with Iran. How is this being telegraphed in Israel? Are people hearing the way Trump is trying to rein Netanyahu in? And what has the Israeli government talked about?
0: It's safe to assume that if Trump posts something related to Israel on his social media or makes a public statement about it, it gets circulated here very, very quickly. As of right now, we haven't seen any sort of public statement from Netanyahu openly saying that he's going to defy Trump. Quite the opposite. Netanyahu would almost certainly never make a statement like that. He is perhaps Trump's biggest international cheerleader, and it's going to stay that way because Netanyahu knows that he needs Trump's support. Back in the previous fighting that we saw end in early April, Israel believed that the fighting would continue until Trump decides that it will stop. And that's likely the same scenario right now, even as we're only a few hours into this. This will continue. Israel will have some rope, some decision-making autonomy and how this plays out until Trump puts his foot down. And that's what we're looking for here. Trump has posted on social media. He spoke with Netanyahu last night, although we don't have a real sense of what was said there. But Trump tried to urge either a holding off of or a delay of retaliation. Netanyahu clearly, because of domestic political pressure here and because of incoming Iranian ballistic missiles, felt an absolute need to respond. And the question now to watch is how much space will Trump give him to maneuver and to strike?
1: Okay, that's Oren Lieberman speaking to us from Jerusalem. Thank you. And our breaking news coverage is going to continue next. As we talked about Israel and Iran trading new strikes, did President Trump violate a campaign promise by starting this war in the first place? He's going to explain why he did not. We'll have that next. Plus, a deadly quake hits in the Philippines, the urgent search for survivors.
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5: So we are following the latest developments out of the Middle East, where the ceasefire is teetering after Iran and Israel traded the worst strikes in months. Despite the renewed strikes, Trump says he did not violate one of his core campaign promises, no new wars.
6: One of your consistent campaign promises was no new wars, going all the way back to 2015. Did you break that promise to the American people?
7: No. I had to stop a country, very powerful, very dangerous country, from having a nuclear weapon, because they'd use it. They'd blow up the world, they'd blow up the Middle East, they'd blow up Israel, they'd come here, they'd blow up Europe. It's America first. I'm doing our country a service. When you say, I promised, I didn't promise anything. I don't like these endless wars. This is not an endless war.
5: Joining me now in the group chat, Sarah Fisher, CNN senior media analyst and senior media reporter at Axios, Elena Schneider, national political reporter at Notice, and Sungmin Kim, CNN political analyst and White House reporter at the Associated Press. Now, this ended up being a pretty testy interview for a variety of reasons, but I want to talk about this part about no endless wars, because we're in a moment where the regional conflict is escalating. We just don't know how far this is going to spread. Is this a sensitivity for this White House? When Hegseth is asked, he often says something like, well, we meant no stupid wars. And I think that's sort of eye in the of the beholder.
8: Right. And when you ask Trump about it, especially, in these gaggles or in the interview yesterday, he says no endless wars. He says he's talking about, extricating ourselves from conflicts such as Afghanistan.
5: It's only been 3 months.
8: Exactly. And you saw that kind of messaging even a couple of months ago. I remember when he was talking about in his Oval Office address about around the time the war started, he's talking about all of these conflicts in the past, such as Vietnam, and that he's like, we're not talking about those types of conflicts. But the sensitivity is there because he did make that promise of no new wars during the campaign. That's why this unusual coalition, especially younger voters, really rallied around this president, because he made that promise. And now he's in a conflict that is so much more difficult than just a simple kind of a more simple strike that he made last summer in Iran on those nuclear facilities. And he's struggling to get out of it. And that's where that sensitivity is coming from, because it's kind of out of his control.
5: And it's the getting out that Americans are most politically sensitive to. I was watching the Plattner Sunday rally in Maine. He's obviously sort of in a very political fight because of the allegations against him. But he talked about war. And he talked about war as suffering, pain, violence. And he says, one of the reasons I want to go to the United States Senate is I want to be a strong voice to stand up against war. Can you talk about this movement? I've seen other veterans on the campaign trail

0: This is a talking point because they see it as a Trump vulnerability.
1: It is a Trump vulnerability, and it's especially fascinating because if you take a look at midterm advertising, very little talks about foreign policy, Iran, or the war. It's not a kitchen table issue that typically impacts these types of races at the local level.
0: Vote Vets is doing a lot of spending.
1: Well, now that we've gotten this engaged in the war, we're starting to see some of this trickle in. So there's an element of surprise that veterans are leaning into this because it's not typically something that sways people. I think, however, if you are a veteran, and I mentioned this last time, but I did a debate for my hometown in which my hometown congressional district, one of the candidates who won their primary as a veteran, you see an in for yourself by talking about this war. You can draw attention to your military experience, to your experience as a veteran, which does matter when you're trying to compare yourselves to other people on the campaign trail who don't have that experience. So I think that's just probably one of the reasons that they bring it up. It's not because they have a big platform around how they're going to handle this. It's just a reminder to people, hey, I have empathy with the people who we are sending out to battle. Mm-hmm. And if I were in a position of power, I wouldn't be putting
0: them there. I would
1: somehow
0: be differently. Yes. Yeah. You know, it's interesting watching Trump also navigate the domestic politics of this, where on his right, there is a very strong, loud, public kind of MAGA wing that really felt important, that this pledge was important about no endless wars. Yeah. They can't be happy right now.
2: No, of course not. And look, I mean, we had a poll last week that came out that 7 in 10 Americans want America to get out of Iran as soon as possible.
0: So not just Republicans.
2: Exactly. That really speaks to the breadth of the concern here. And it's not only being felt in Democratic primaries, where it's not too far to then take that next step of we don't want more wars. And this war is affecting your gas prices, which is a very easy tie-in to the affordability message that we know Democrats want to make in this moment. But Republicans too feel this. Marjorie Taylor Greene was at the front lines of saying that this was some broken promises here. And I think she speaks for...
0: That's what's interesting to me. They don't just talk about gas prices. They specifically talk about Trump, his relationship with Netanyahu, and their concerns about where the U.S. priority is. Is it abroad or is it at home?
2: Because it was a very sticky, very effective message for him. I think it really mattered to a lot of young people that he was making these kinds of promises. Because remember, at the time, Joe Biden was tied up, at the time, the Biden administration was tied up in Ukraine. And the idea was, why can't we focus at home? And that was part of a key plank of what he was able to do in winning those younger voters by margins that we had not seen Republicans do in quite some time.
0: Yeah, and ironically, I remember a time, maybe you remember this in the media, there were these moments where people would say, well, Kamala Harris is going to drag you into a war with Iran. There was this concern do you remember this?
2: Yes,
0: the sort of connection being made between the Biden and Harris stance on Israel at that time, which was causing a lot of trouble in its primaries and with huge parts of its base. And now it feels like basically Trump's in the same position with a part of his base.
1: Yes, and going back to what you're saying on the Ukraine war, the big tension there was that why are we footing the bill to defend Ukraine? Well, it's a very similar situation here. You're asking Congress to approve billions of extra dollars for this war. Why is the U.S. footing the bill to fight Israel's war? One can make the argument that both are a national security issue for the U.S. to defend our allies. However, in the instance of Ukraine, Trump was very adamant that we shouldn't be putting forth a penny. In this situation, he feels much more comfortable asking Congress to appropriate this funds.
0: For many pennies.
1: And so I think this is where there's the break in the MAGA base. Is in their point of view, there should be the same scrutiny towards spending here as there was there, but there clearly is not.
0: Okay, you guys stay with me. We're going to bring in more folks to help us make sense of this morning. And our breaking news coverage continues after the break. We're going to talk about from Lego propaganda to messages on missiles. Is Iran getting better at the information war? Plus, Trump's cage fight just days away. Could it get knocked out before round one? In the meantime, I want to say good morning to New York City because, of course, tonight is game 3 of the NBA Finals.
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14: This is CNN.
15: It's 22 minutes past the hour. This is your morning roundup. Democratic Senate primary candidate Graham Plattner held an event in Maine in front of an enthusiastic and cheering crowd just 2 days before the primary. And he declared he is, quote, very much just some random guy from Sullivan, Maine.
16: In a moment like this in history, if we can show that a regular person from the regular world who simply comes out with a message saying that we all have to work together to push back against all of the structures of power that have been exploiting and oppressing us for generations. If we show that that works, we get to show this country the way forward.
15: Now, Plattner is still favored to win Tuesday's primary, even after the New York Times published a report from three of his ex-girlfriends who described, quote, volatile and toxic relationships, in one account, physical intimidation, which he denies. A deadly 7.8 magnitude earthquake struck in the Philippines. Video from the area showing you right here, massive damage, including crumbling buildings. Several people were killed.

0: rescues continue. And in a few hours, the U.S. Special Forces soldier charged with betting on the raid to capture Nicolas Maduro will appear in court. Gannon Ken Van Dyke is due for a status hearing in Manhattan federal court. Prosecutors say that he made more than $400,000 on prediction markets by making trades related to Venezuela before the January raid to capture Maduro. And the cage fight on President Trump's birthday this weekend, well, it's in danger of being knocked out. Two Virginia residents have filed a lawsuit to stop the UFC fight at the White House. The suit argues that the claw built on the White House lawns was not approved by Congress or an environmental review. It's also citing that UFC is selling VIP packages of more than $1 million, arguing that due to Trump's stock in UFC, he would profit off the fight. It is scheduled for this Sunday. In the meantime, it's game three of the NBA Finals tonight between the Knicks and Spurs. Thanks to President Trump's attendance, there will be heavy security. Secret Service will deploy snipers, intelligence, and surveillance teams. With the Knicks up by two games, the watch party outside Madison Square Garden has also been canceled.
1: Personally, I think it's kind of a shame. I really would like it, you know, because we've been waiting for this for like how long? And, you know, a lot of people can't afford to get into the game. I'm one of those people. So I was actually looking forward to going to one of these watch parties.
2: This is a monumental day in New York City, and you're going to cancel it. It's all right. We're going to find a way, okay? If you guys know real New Yorkers, we're going to find a way.
0: I don't want to mess with New Yorkers on that. They finally get to see. I hadn't actually thought about it until I heard that little clip of someone being like, some of us can't afford tickets.
3: It's true. And by the way, live experiences are becoming so much more expensive. You saw people on social media saying it's cheaper to fly to San Antonio for some of those games as a New Yorker than it is to go down the street.
0: Is Trump still the ultimate New Yorker? Like, is he popular there?
4: I mean, I think it's fair to say that if there are loud boos tonight when he's in Madison Square Garden, I don't think any of us would be surprised.
0: Yeah, because he's been at Knicks games plenty over the years. We're showing him here, but, you know, let's just say.
5: Well, he might be the ultimate sports president. You know, he keeps popping up at all of these big games, right? He was at the Daytona 500. He went to the Super Bowl. He's been to the Ryder Cup. He went to the U.S. Open. I mean, I don't know if any other president has leaned on the privileges of being able to attend some of these major games quite the way that he has during his presidencies.
0: Okay, well, shout out to the New Yorkers who are not going to get to go to the watch party. I hope y'all find a way, okay?
4: They will.
0: Straight ahead on CNN this morning, President Trump saying that he calls the shots and that Israel will fall in line. But did Netanyahu just prove him wrong? Plus, CNN is on the ground in Tehran with their new warning to Israel this morning as more missiles fly.
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4: So if you're just joining us, we are following breaking news out of the Middle East. Israel saying it's preparing for several days of fighting with Iran. Speaking with reporters, the Israeli military says it is also preparing for the possibility of a prolonged campaign. That's according to the IDF. Iran fired close to 30 ballistic missiles since its first attack. And explosions have been reported in several Iranian cities, including Tehran, and a petrochemical plant was hit in the southern part of the country. President Trump, in an interview with the Financial Times, says Israeli Prime Minister Benjamin Netanyahu, quote, won't have a choice but to accept a peace deal, declaring, I call the shots. Netanyahu does not call the shots. The group chat is back, but we're bringing along Becca Wasser. She's the defense lead at Bloomberg Economics. We're going to get to who calls the shots. First, I want to talk about said shots. What was interesting to you about this escalation? Because obviously Israel has been going against Hezbollah for weeks, right? Since the start of this. What made this a turning point?
5: So Iran has decided that it is going to essentially bail out one of its proxies rather than one of its proxy groups, Hezbollah, bailing it out. And that's a change in how things have been done. But I think what's notable about Iran's response and its attack is that it launched over 10 medium-range ballistic missiles on an Israeli airbase. To me, that is not the behavior of a country that is out of missiles, as some U.S. officials have claimed. It's showing that Iran has range and it has the capacity, the capability, and the depth of that missile depth to be able to do this again, again, and again. So it was a shot across the bow, but even if it's a warning shot, I think there's a lot of signaling behind it. And that kind of pushes us towards thinking that if things were to escalate further, we are

0: choice but to accept a peace deal, declaring, "I call the shots." Netanyahu does not call the shots. The group chat is back, but we're bringing along Becca Wasser. She's the defense lead at Bloomberg Economics. We're going to get to who calls the shots. First, I want to talk about said shots. What was interesting to you about this escalation? Because obviously Israel has been going against Hezbollah for weeks, right? Since the start of this. What made this a turning point?
1: So Iran has decided that it is going to essentially bail out one of its proxies rather than one of its proxy groups, Hezbollah, bailing it out. And that's a change in how things have been done. But I think what's notable about Iran's response and its attack is that it launched over 10 medium-range ballistic missiles on an Israeli airbase. To me, that is not the behavior of a country that is out of missiles, as some U.S. officials have claimed. It's showing that Iran has range and it has the capacity, the capability, and the depth of that missile depth to be able to do this again, again, and again. So it was a shot across the bow, but even if it's a warning shot, I think there's a lot of signaling behind it. And that kind of pushes us towards thinking that if things were to escalate further, we are looking at the potential for a much longer extended conflict.
0: Yeah, everybody's talking about going for days, getting ready, digging in. And then the president had a Truth Social this morning saying Israel and Iran must immediately stop shooting, you know, signed the president. It feels as though he's saying one thing and everyone else who also has a vote is really planning to dig in.
1: And I mean, President Trump wants out. That is very clear. This was an Iraq. This was a war of his making.
0: But he doesn't want out at any cost.
1: No, he wants out on his terms, and he wants something that is face saving. And to him, a deal that kicks the can down the road with some of the most important critical issues is face saving enough. But as you said, Iran gets a vote. Israel gets a vote. And I think with Israel in particular, we're seeing one of the things that comes up with alliances, which is alliance entanglement. Trump can try and contain Netanyahu. He can try and contain some of Israel's behavior, but he doesn't control Israel. Israel isn't a proxy of the United States. They are a sovereign nation with their own decisions. And I think we're seeing that here, but it risks potentially drawing President Trump into a much longer conflict, which is what he's campaigned against.
2: So when I think back to 2015, the criticism on the Obama administration was that the Iran deal kicked the can down the road. Mm-hmm. So if Donald Trump were to broker another deal that kicks the can down the road, are we better off with this deal now than we were with the Biden deal in 2015, or are we worse off? Did he manufacture a crisis that has made it worse, or did he address something that needed to be strengthened and will make it better?
1: In 2015, was the Strait of Hormuz closed? No. And so even if there is some type of deal, an MOU, something more lasting, in theory, the Strait of Hormuz could be reopened, but it truly is going to be closed. There's going to be a reticence to send commercial shipping through it. There's going to be Iran continually demonstrating that it can control the strait, that it can close it at various times. And that is going to have massive impact on our global economy and on oil prices. So even if we are in this sort of like no war, no peace scenario where the strait is kind of open and kind of closed, we're still looking at about, you know, Brent crude being $95 to $105 a barrel.
0: Oh, jumping in here, now you've got the Houthis talking about trying to stop Israeli flagged ships in the Red Sea. To your point earlier, is it because they feel emboldened? It's because they're looking at what's going on and saying, you know what, it looks like Iran will jump in and help us after all.
1: I think it's more for the Houthis. They've sat this one out. They've kept their powder dry in part because they haven't had to. For one, commercial shipping for the most part has rerouted at least initially from the Red Sea. Now there's a return of traffic as folks are rerouting from the Strait of Hormuz and sending ships to the Red Sea, particularly because Saudi has an oil pipeline that goes through Yanbu, which is located on the Red Sea. And then also for the Houthis, I think for them, a lot of this has been standing up to Israel. And now there is this direct linkage of the Israel's front in Lebanon to the Iran war. And so they're jumping in because they want to pressure and punish Israel for its behavior across the region, for issues that the Houthis care the most about.
0: Are we in a scenario now where this ceasefire is done? And I know I hear from voices in Israel saying, no, no, no, Hezbollah has been acting. This has always been precarious.

0: precarious. But is there something about the exchange over the last 12 hours that really has linked the U.S. to Israel in a way that this could be considered a violation of the ceasefire?
1: I think if we're looking at linkages, we are seeing the linkage of the Iran war to what Israel is doing against Hezbollah. That is the biggest linkage. And Israel's tried to delink those two and say that those are two separate conflicts. Now they're quite clearly the same. But I do think that some of the diplomacy and the negotiations are imperiled, especially if things escalate.
0: Wait, I have to stop you because as we are speaking, Trump posted on Truth Social about this issue. Becca, here's what he says. Both sides, Israel and Iran, are looking to do an immediate ceasefire. Final negotiations on peace are proceeding, subject to ignorance or stupidity getting in its way. The blockade will remain in place and in full force and effect until a final deal is reached. Things should move quickly. Does that mean there's been a phone call to the region? What do we read and how he is saying that?
2: I mean, he is up early this morning for some reason, especially when
0: not for some reason.
2: So I think this could potentially be the reason, and we'll be asking the White House whether there has been some sort of communication.
0: But I see that phrase ignorance and stupidity, and it sounds like you're laughing, maybe losing some patience.
1: He's definitely lost patience. Right. He's lost patience with the war. He's lost patience with Netanyahu based on public reporting time and time again. And so I think here he wants negotiations to go forward. He wants some form of a ceasefire, even if there is some of this lower level skirmishing within the ceasefire. What he does not want is a direct escalation to high intensity warfare like we saw during those 39 days of really intense fighting.
0: You know, one of the interesting things about this war is the information of it. As we're talking about the president being up early, giving an interview to the Financial Times where he knows markets are up early. And there's also been this back and forth online, right? The information war that's emerging. And you've got Iranian outlets circulating video that they say shows ballistic missiles marked with messages. But here's the thing, the messages allegedly referencing Jeffrey Epstein and other online conspiracy theories. It's framing the conflict as a fight against what they call a, quote, criminal gang. Now, CNN is unable to independently verify the videos of the missiles, but combined with something like the Iranian Lego images propaganda, they seem to be hitting a political nerve or are trying to hit a political nerve. Can you talk about the use of this kind of information?
1: I mean, we've seen this from conflict to conflict. You know, in the early days in Ukraine, there was actually a bunch of crowdsourced fundraising that was put a message on a missile that's being sent to Putin. You know, even frankly, you've seen this with propaganda with U.S. troops, even where sometimes they will mark maybe missiles, but often, you know, they're airplanes that are dropping bombs and marking that up.
0: I think it's because with Ukraine, I was thinking that was the first TikTok war. Where the early, you know what I mean, weeks of those war was like so very online. And now we're in this, what I'm calling edgelord diplomacy, like this total kind of like cutesy memes, videos over this, like overlaid over something incredibly serious.
3: If that was the first TikTok war, this is one of the first true internet blackout wars. We've had so little connectivity to what's been going on the ground that it gives the Iranian regime power to control the message, to put propaganda out as they wish. And so that's a key difference between what happened in Ukraine and Russia and what's happening here. In Ukraine and Russia, they did limit access to American social media. You'll recall they blocked Instagram and other platforms. But a lot of the media, like Telegraph, was still viable.
0: Yeah.
3: That's not the case here. So the government has a lot of control and power over what they can blast because the people themselves cannot.
0: What's the difference between, you know, letters dropping over Germany, right, or Germany, like, and this era where there's this disbursement of meme and meme culture? How do people in military circles, how have they been looking at these videos?
1: I mean, I think there's a sense of amusement because there's always a sense of black humor. But I think the difference is geography.
0: So then what's the point? Like, for Iranians, what's the point of jokes?
4: I mean,
0: like,
4: I think
0: jokes?
4: Communicating in the way that Donald Trump likes to communicate. It's answering back in his own language. They're using his own sort of memeified way of, you know, posting pictures of himself as Jesus, which he ultimately pulled down. But, you know, communicating in that sort of language, it not only seems natural, but it's also a way to sort sort of skewer him back.
0: Mm-hmm. One of the things I think I said, what BBC interviewed some people who are reportedly made these videos, and they said, we wanted to show we're not like in a cave somewhere. We are fully involved in the sort of modern culture, and that they were trying to somehow show that.
3: Well, I mean, they are more so now because the internet blackouts have been improving. There have been more people coming online. And I also think they want to showcase that they're not rudimentary when it comes to how they as a country and people communicate about this war. We assume that in America, given how online we are, that we are the best meme makers. We are the best people who know how to communicate sophisticated in a sophisticated way during the time of war. And I think this is their way of saying, like, not so fast, America, we're on this as well.
0: I have to ask one more thing, Becca, because I have you here, and we often talk about Pete Hegseth, the defense secretary, what he's up to. And over the weekend, he was in Normandy, and he was marking the D-Day anniversary. And people are talking about his speech because he started to talk about, actually, I'm going to play it for you so you can hear. Again, this is supposed to be Memorial D-Day. Here is what the defense secretary had to say.
5: Sadly, today, different European beaches are stormed by different dangerous ideologies. Beaches in Spain, in Italy, in Greece, and Bulgaria, boats and men arrive. When will European capitals do something about that invasion? Or is it too late? I pray not, and I believe not.
0: So is he, like, under orders to always talk domestic sort of ideology in these contexts?
1: I don't know about that, but let me tell you what I do know. That moment was not for politics. That was a moment for remembrance. That was to remember those who gave the biggest sacrifice so that we in America and those in Europe could be free. And that was also a moment in that speech for remembrance that Secretary Hegseth gave in front of the very few members of the greatest generation that are left. And so they are standing on the very beaches that they landed on that day, remembering what they saw and what they lost, things that frankly we today cannot even fathom. And that moment was supposed to be for them. So it's supposed to be about remembrance, not politics, and that's where I come down on it.
0: Anybody else? What's going on there with Hegseth talking about it? I thought it was weird to talk invasion or use language that, like, I don't know, Nazis would have used about people invading the homeland. It felt like a sort of dissonance.

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2: For remembrance. That was to remember those who gave the biggest sacrifice so that we in America and those in Europe could be free. And that was also a moment in that speech for remembrance that Secretary Hegseth gave in front of the very few members of the greatest generation that are left. And so they are standing on the very beaches that they landed on that day, remembering what they saw and what they lost, things that, frankly, we today cannot even fathom. And that moment was supposed to be for them. So it's supposed to be about remembrance, not politics, and that's where I come down on it.
3: Anybody else? What's going on there with Hegseth talking about it? I thought it was weird to talk invasion or use language that, like, I don't know, Nazis would have used about people invading the homeland. It felt like a sort of dissonance there.
4: Clearly a dissonance. And again, as Becca said, I mean, there is a time and a place for politics. However, I mean, if you look at all the cabinet secretaries, I feel like Hegseth is the one that is reflective of Trump the most. I mean, that is a Trump ideology right there, saying that, injecting politics into an arena where politics may not be appropriate. I mean, that's something that the president does all the time. I mean, that is
3: like a Rubio or
4: right,
3: some other.
4: Right. I mean, that is someone that knows that the president is always watching.
3: Okay. Becca, thank you as always. I love having your insights. The rest of you guys stick around. Next on CNN This Morning, we're going to talk about how 6 days after the election, the reality TV villain hoping to be the hero for LA, could Spencer Pratt's bid for mayor be crumbling? And later on CNN, Tim Cook's legacy is on the line. Can he get Apple back in on the AI race before he leaves the company?

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3: Okay. Becca, thank you as always. I love having your insights. The rest of you guys stick around. Next on CNN this morning, we're going to talk about how 6 days after the election, the reality TV villain hoping to be the hero for LA, could Spencer Pratt's bid for mayor be crumbling? And later on CNN, Tim Cook's legacy is on the line. Can he get Apple back in on the AI race before he leaves the company?
4: Get started on a GLP-1 program.
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1: Is CNN.
2: Hey, it's been almost a week. Votes are still being counted in L.A. Nithya Raman now pulling ahead of former reality TV star Spencer Pratt in the Los Angeles mayoral race. Raman, an L.A. city council member, gained about 3,000 more votes than Pratt on Sunday. The two are fighting to see who will face off against incumbent Mayor Karen Bass in November. In a contentious interview that Trump abruptly ended with NBC's Meet the Press, he continued to falsely claim fraud in California elections.
3: How it's looking. Look at what's happening in California.
4: Where's the evidence to
3: that? It's
4: the
3: 4 days.
4: Are doing well in California.
3: In California, it's... No, they're not. They're dropping fast because it's a rigged election. Let me tell you, it's 4 days. And they aren't even close to coming up with...
4: That's how they count
3: the votes. You know why they're doing
4: California.
3: That? Because they're cheating on the election.
4: There's... What?

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Two, when it's time, just say, "Play Hot Mics on TuneIn." 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

0: is CNN.
1: Hey, it's been almost a week. Votes are still being counted in L.A. Nithya Raman now pulling ahead of former reality TV star Spencer Pratt in the Los Angeles mayoral race. Raman, an L.A. city council member, gained about 3,000 more votes than Pratt on Sunday. The two are fighting to see who will face off against incumbent Mayor Karen Bass in November. In a contentious interview that Trump abruptly ended with NBC's Meet the Press, he continued to falsely claim fraud in California elections.
2: Now it's looking. Look at what's happening in California.
3: Where's the evidence to that?
2: It's 4 days.
3: Are doing well in California.
2: In California, it's... No, they're not. They're dropping fast because it's a rigged election. Let me tell you, it's 4 days. And they aren't even close to coming up with...
3: That's how they count.
2: You know why they're doing that? Because they're cheating on the election.
3: There's... What, do you have evidence to support
2: that? All I have to do is look. All I have to do is look.
3: That's not evidence.
2: And I listen. And I listen to people. And let's see what happens.
1: Group chat is back. Why did he get so upset about this in particular?
4: Well, he's being challenged on something, misinformation that he's spreading. But the president has been on this for some time. He has counted, he has pointed to particularly California's notoriously slow system of counting votes, particularly because they allow mail-in ballots that are postmarked on or before Election Day. That's his biggest
1: issue. Let me just say that one more time. They allow mail-in ballots that have been posted on Election Day. So these are people who at least got their...
4: Right, right.
1: They put it in the mail on that day, but because they arrive later,
5: and they wait
1: takes
5: until a full week after Election Day. So as of tomorrow will be the cutoff for their arrival. But yes, they allow for basically a full week sort of grace period for these ballots to show up. And 80% of California uses mail-in balloting. So it's a lot of ballots that have to come in and they get processed.
1: But I just wanted to underscore that because what Trump is saying is very much reflected in the media ecosystem where there are people who are like, look, in this silence, we're going to fill it with the allegation that California is rigging the vote.
6: Yep. And news organizations have always struggled with how do we handle those types of comments, because you don't want to inadvertently elevate somebody undermining an election before the results come in, because you are inadvertently amplifying what could be misinformation.
1: Do you think that's what happened with Pratt? I mean, there's so much reporting because it's like, oh, reality. Oh, this. Oh, he did better than he ever thought he could. But L.A. is like 20% Republican and he had Trump's backing.
6: Well, it's a great question. I think that people just got overly excited about the fact that somebody novel is breaking through, but I don't think anybody was preemptively saying that he won the election and that these elections were rigged because Spencer Pratt happened to be doing well. I think the president's comments are taking it a step further than sort of the Prattosphere was.
1: The Prattosphere?
4: Sarah,
1: how did we get through all these months without using that phrase? I want to ask about one more thing. There was a rally, Graham Plattner, on Sunday. He's fresh off of beating back these allegations of toxic relationships that was reported in the New York Times. And there was still an enthusiastic crowd there, a reminder that he's someone who fundamentally was put forward, not through the party. I want to play for you a clip. For instance, he was talking about the war and endless wars.

0: War is not about money. War is not about political power. War is about suffering. It is about pain. It is about violence. It is about death. And it is awful. One of the reasons I want to go to the United States Senate is I want to be a strong voice to stand up against war.
1: So is this the kind of message that's resonating in Maine? Is it his the way he's talking about the economy? Or is it really Democrats there not liking Susan Collins? What do you account for him being able to ride through some of these scandals?
2: I think it's a bit of all of the above. I think that he is a unique and dynamic character that has burst onto the scene. He was able to drive out former Governor Janet Mills, who was sort of the Washington preferred candidate.
1: As she has said, is still on the ballot.
2: Correct.
1: And is still a possibility for people to vote for.
2: Those around her have certainly reminded people in Maine that tomorrow, when they can vote, they can still vote for her.
1: So she hasn't come out. She hasn't been like, hey, surprise rally.
2: No, has not. Okay. And I think it's important, though, to watch what that percentage is, because I think how much Janet Mills wins in this primary could be very telling about the challenge that Graham Plattner faces in trying to reunite the Democratic Party as it heads into an incredibly contentious general election against Susan Collins. And look, Susan Collins is certainly one of the most vulnerable Republicans who's going to be on the ballot come November, but it is still going to be a long road for Graham Plattner, who has a lot of baggage that he is carrying into this race that we haven't actually yet seen Republicans fully deploy against him.
1: Yeah, okay. We're going to do group chats now, in part because, Sungmin, your group chat somehow still has politics in it.
3: Yeah, well, because it's funny.
1: We'll decide that.
3: Well, so up in Alaska, which I really want to do like on-the-ground reporting there, but basically
1: As is everybody else.
3: But there is, so the incumbent there is Republican Senator Dan Sullivan. But now, mysteriously, there is a second Dan Sullivan running in that race, which has really infuriated the current Senator Dan Sullivan. He's accusing Democrats of trickery and putting this candidate up to running in that race. Democrats deny it. You should check out our interview with our colleague Manu Raju did an interview with Senator Dan Sullivan where you can tell he's very incensed about it.
1: So there's not even an initial, nothing to help anybody
3: there
1: out?
3: There is. One is a J and one is an S. See, I can't even remember which one is which.
1: Not a great sign. Sorry right. to the voters out exactly. in Alaska. Yeah. Okay, group chat. From you, Sarah.
4: So there is a New York Post report out that Taylor Swift and Travis Kelce are going to get married in Madison Square Garden. Is that true? Is it a decoy to throw people off from what
1: is
4: their real plans are?
1: Is it wishful thinking from New York's Chamber of Commerce?
4: Right, probably, because that would draw so much attention. Reportedly, 1,000 guests. Whether or not this is true, it's in my group chat because when you see huge, huge celebrities like this, they typically want to go out into more private spaces. Yeah. They're not leaning in to big venues like
1: Although
4: Madison
1: Dua
4: Square
1: Lipa
4: Garden.
1: Getting a lot of pushback in Italy from people there for, it's Italy, right?
4: Yeah.
1: For her Italy. Nuptials there with Calum Turner.
4: That was the whole thing with Jeff Bezos and Warren Sanchez, sucking all the oxygen out of the room. We'll see how it goes down.
1: Would they get married in secret?
2: I mean, possibly. We don't really know. She's famous for being able to pull one over on all of us. The thing that's hanging out in my group chat is the new song that she just put out on Friday, which is for Toy Story 5. I have a 5 and a 3-year-old. We haven't been to the movies yet, but having a Taylor Swift song attached to a Toy Story at least makes millennial moms maybe a little bit more excited to go to the movies this summer and see her sing some songs there.
1: Can I ask one quick question? I know it's the start of the week. We're all getting our assignments from our editors. What are you working on?
4: I mean, I just got back from Monaco. I was there for
1: F1
4: Grand Prix.
1: Okay.
4: And you might be wondering, like, why is a media reporter there? It's because all of the big deal makers in media, technology, and business are flocking to these lifestyle sports.
1: What about the war?
4: F1,
1: I mean,
4: not mentioned, which is fascinating because F1 in Monaco, it's all happening on these big yachts, which depend heavily on crude oil, which is being stuck in the Hormuz Strait right now. There's not a mention of it. It's like it didn't even happen. And it's fascinating, though, because this is a place of global commerce at this point. Every big major bank and technology firm, media outlet, they're all there with their executives. And it's like the war doesn't even exist.
1: Yeah. Yeah. Okay. What about you? What are you working on?
3: I mean, there are serious questions about national intelligence debates in Washington this week, which is going to be a large part of what I'm going to be following. Obviously, the president's appointment of Bill Pulte as his acting director of national intelligence is causing serious problems on Capitol Hill about the reauthorization of these critical surveillance programs, which expires Friday.
1: On the Hill, are you like, what are you reporting on?
3: I think the president is just really trying to keep Pulte away from Senate Republicans because Republicans are mad about this. So we're really going to be following, first of all, who the president's going to nominate permanently once Pulte

0: He's done with that job, but also the impact on what's happening on the Hill with President, because as we know, Trump and congressional Republicans have not been getting along.
1: Yes, but I would say on a morning like this, the people who are in charge of our intelligence communities, there's going to be more questions, not fewer questions.
0: Definitely.
1: And for you, what is in your reporter's notebook?
2: It's still primary season, baby. So we've got a Maine that's coming up tomorrow. There's going to be more on the horizon. Colorado is one that I'm keeping a close eye on, which people aren't really talking about yet. The governor's primary there. Senator Michael Bennis trying to become governor. Can he actually pull this off in a moment in which establishment figures are maybe not seen as positively by Democratic primary voters? So there, we've got a few more Tuesdays to cover in the rest of June before we get a little break in July.
1: Yeah, and of course we will be keeping an eye out on the president's moves, if only because he's supposed to make appearance in New York for this game between the Knicks and the Spurs. I want to thank you guys for being with us this morning. Really appreciate your expertise. And we're going to continue this following this breaking news out of the Middle East, the exchange of hostilities between Iran and Israel after an escalation where Israeli forces were able to make some response against petrochemical plants in Iran. This has created a broader conflict. We're going to be listening more for the president to speak today. So far, he's only put out a Truth Social post asking Israel and Iran to stop the shooting. And then also, just minutes ago, saying that final negotiations on peace are still proceeding, quote, subject to ignorance or stupidity getting in its way. Stay with us. The headlines are next.

0: Breaking this morning, is the president losing control of the war in the Middle East? Friend and foe. Israel and Iran exchanged strikes after the president said he was going to tell Israel not to. A few minutes ago, he issued a new statement. Will they listen this time?
1: Six people stabbed at New York's Penn Station just as the city is now preparing to host President Trump at Game 3 of the NBA Finals. What we know about the even more heightened security in place for tonight's game. And a deadly earthquake and the scary video that's coming in. School children terrified, buildings collapsing to the ground. New details this morning about the damage left behind. Sarah is out today. I'm Kate Baldwin with John Berman. This is CNN News Central.
0: The breaking news this morning, President Trump just wrote, Israel and Iran must stop shooting. That's what he wrote. But there are signs they've stopped listening, both Iran and Israel. Iran fired missiles at Israel, and overnight, Israel fired back. That's despite a report, first in Axios, that the president told the Israeli prime minister not to retaliate. And despite the grandiose claim to the Financial Times that he, Trump, calls all the shots, he did not seem to call this one. Israel says it hit targets in western and central Iran, and Iran state media says an aerial attack hit a petrochemical plant, damaging part of the facility. This morning, Iran says the U.S., quote, bears responsibility for Israel's actions. And as we were coming to air this morning, the president posted again just a few seconds ago that both sides, Israel and Iran, are looking to do an immediate ceasefire. We will see. Of course, the administration also says a ceasefire has been in place since the beginning of April. Let's get to CNN's Kevin Liptak live at the White House for all the latest on here, what is and isn't happening, who is and isn't listening.
2: Yeah. Well, at this point, it really does appear as if President Trump has a limited ability to control events in the region. You know, he's posting on social media, but no indication at this point how he plans to head off this escalation ladder, which really seems to be putting the ceasefire that, in theory, remains in effect on a precipice. And just to read you a little more of what he said just moments ago, he said that final negotiations on peace are proceeding subject to ignorance or stupidity getting in the way. He said that the blockade, referring to the American blockade of the Strait of Hormuz, will remain in effect, in full force and effect, until a final deal is reached. Things should move quickly. Remember, President Trump

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2: Actions. And as we were coming to air this morning, the president posted again just a few seconds ago that both sides, Israel and Iran, are looking to do an immediate ceasefire. We will see. Of course, the administration also says a ceasefire has been in place since the beginning of April. Let's get to CNN's Kevin Liptak live at the White House for all the latest on here, what is and isn't happening, who is and isn't listening.
3: Well, at this point, it really does appear as if President Trump has a limited ability to control events in the region. You know, he's posting on social media, but no indication at this point how he plans to head off this escalation ladder, which really seems to be putting the ceasefire that, in theory, remains in effect on a precipice. And just to read you a little more of what he said just moments ago, he said that final negotiations on peace are proceeding subject to ignorance or stupidity getting in the way. He said that the blockade, referring to the American blockade of the Strait of Hormuz, will remain in effect, in full force in effect, until a final deal is reached. Things should move quickly. Remember, President Trump has been saying for weeks now that the U.S. and Iran are very close to striking this memorandum of understanding to end the war. So far, nothing has materialized. And of course, the fear I think you heard among American officials is that the longer those negotiations went on, the more likely something would come in and upend them. Whether this is that event, I think, remains to be seen, but clearly undercutting a lot of the president's efforts at diplomacy here. Now, this morning, I'm told that there are, you know, hurried efforts to try and tamp down on some of the tensions, to lower the temperatures, including by the Gulf states, who are putting pressure on President Trump to pressure Netanyahu to ease up on the retaliation. Whether the president has the ability to do that, of course, now remains in question. The president publicly saying yesterday in a phone call with reporters that he would urge Netanyahu not to retaliate after Iran fired ballistic missiles towards Israel in their private

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1: 1-800-FURNACE. Way, he said that the blockade, referring to the American blockade of the Strait of Hormuz, will remain in effect, in full force in effect, until a final deal is reached. Things should move quickly. Remember, President Trump has been saying for weeks now that the U.S. and Iran are very close to striking this memorandum of understanding to end the war. So far, nothing has materialized. And of course, the fear I think you heard among American officials is that the longer those negotiations went on, the more likely something would come in and upend them. Whether this is that event, I think, remains to be seen, but clearly undercutting a lot of the president's efforts at diplomacy here. Now, this morning, I'm told that there are, you know, hurried efforts to try and tamp down on some of the tensions, to lower the temperatures, including by the Gulf states, who are putting pressure on President Trump to pressure Netanyahu to ease up on the retaliation. Whether the president has the ability to do that, of course, now remains in question. The president publicly saying yesterday in a phone call with reporters that he would urge Netanyahu not to retaliate after Iran fired ballistic missiles towards Israel. In their private conversation, I'm told that the president did, in fact, encourage Netanyahu not to retaliate, to allow time for some of this diplomacy to proceed. But clearly, overnight, we're seeing that retaliation coming in full force. The Israeli military saying that Iran fired 30 ballistic missiles towards Israel. They say that they, in retaliation, targeted a petrochemical facility, also air defense systems and weapons, Iranian missile launch sites, and other non-energy infrastructure. I think it's clear at this point that President Trump and Prime Minister Netanyahu's objectives in this conflict are diverging. Clearly, Netanyahu highly skeptical of these attempts at diplomacy. Netanyahu also facing political pressure in the form of elections in November. President Trump also facing elections in the fall. Both of these men, I think, now evident that the two sides here are diverging in how exactly they see all of this proceeding. John.
2: Yeah, again, the president told the prime minister not to do it. The prime minister apparently did. We'll see what happens next. Kevin Liptak at the White House. Thank you very much.
3: And by what happens next, I mean, don't go far, because the president is up and talking about it already this morning.
2: Very good point. What happens now? It's just right. As much in question.
3: Exactly. We also learned overnight that 6 people were injured in a stabbing at Penn Station here in New York. Authorities say that they do have a suspect in custody. But this is getting extra attention now, as New York City is now preparing to not only see massive crowds for Game 3 of the NBA Finals tonight, but also because President Trump is now expected to attend a press conference on security preps and what is happening is expected next hour. We're going to be keeping a close eye on that. The arena sits directly on top of Penn Station, where the stabbings happen, which is an important part of context here, point of context here. CNN's Mark Morales is live outside Madison Square Garden for much more on this. And Mark, what's the latest that you're hearing?
4: Well, investigators right now are trying to figure out what actually sparked this stabbing. He was taken into custody soon after the incident, so it shouldn't be too long before they figure this out. And it's important to note that all 5 victims in this situation were taken to local hospitals. He may have been the 6th one injured in this whole incident. But this is important to note because not only does this happen a few hours before Game 3 starts here at the NBA Finals, but this also happened before this major ramp up that's been happening. I mean, we're standing right now where the Game 3 watch party would have been if the president was not going to be here. But because they were going to be here, the Secret Service, in conjunction with the NYPD, decided that this could not happen. They could not have a plaza full of people who may or may not be rowdy as the night wore on outside of Madison Square Garden with the president inside. So what we're seeing here is that there's going to be this major ramp up, and there's going to be some behind the scenes security things that we're not going to see. And then there's going to be other ones that are going to be very, very visible. I mean, we talk about the intensity inside Madison Square Garden. It's going to be just as intense out here with security. So you're going to have every camera that's in this area that's going to be zeroed in on Madison Square Garden. And they're partnering with the local real estate companies and everybody who owns the lands nearby to keep watch on this location. That's in addition to detection that they have. But if you look behind me, you'll also see these barricades. These are anti-climbing fences that they've put up.

0: These have been wrapped around all of Madison Square Garden, and you'll see all the way down just how far it goes. This is going to be in addition to the metal barricades that have already gone up just like this. And you'll also see a huge flood of police presence here. You'll see NYPD officers, you'll see tactical teams from the federal authorities, counter-assault teams. And it's also important to note, if you're going to this game today, get there 2 hours ahead of tip-off time so you can actually get into the game. And there is a very, very strict no-bag policy. Kate?
1: It was already a strict no-bag policy. I can't imagine what even more strict no-bag policy looks like going into the Garden. But man, I mean, security is always tight. It is going to be quite something. People trying to get in and get out, and everyone trying to keep it safe tonight. It's great to have you, Mark, there. Thank you so much. I really appreciate it. John.
2: 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Happening now, a manhunt underway after at least 12 people were shot at a popular festival. And an SUV goes airborne during a police chase. Four children were inside that car, including a baby.
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2: So right now, there is an urgent manhunt underway in Toledo, Ohio, for the suspects who opened fire near a popular neighborhood festival, injuring at least a dozen people. Goodness, you can hear the gunshots there. Crowds of people obviously then sent running for safety and for their lives. One witness described the scene as pandemonium. CNN's Gloria Pazmino is tracking this one for us. What are the details coming in? What are you hearing?
3: Yeah, Kate, you know, listening to the gunshots and knowing that this took place at a summertime festival, unfortunately, it's become a very familiar scene across the United States. Yeah. This is, in fact, the 170th mass shooting in the U.S. this year alone, according to the Gun Violence Archive. As you said, at least 12 people injured by gunfire, and police believe that this started when two people were shooting at each other. Now, there's a manhunt that is currently underway. No suspects have been arrested, and police officials in the area are asking witnesses to call in, to comb through their video, to see if they might know or have anything that might help lead to the finding of these suspects. I want you to take a listen to witnesses describing the moment that gunshots rang out.
4: Bullets flying everywhere.
5: Going crazy, man. Whole lot of pandemonium.
4: Pandemonium, you know what I'm saying? We told them to stay. Everybody get back.
5: That's all I heard.
4: That's all I heard.
5: Everybody get back.
3: Now, Kate, this happened at the Old West End Festival. It takes place every year in Toledo, Ohio, in the city's historic district. It had started on Saturday. It was supposed to continue on Sunday, but officials opted to cancel the event on Sunday following the shooting, which took place on Saturday evening. As I said, this was supposed to be a fun family summertime festival, unfortunately canceled and impacted by this gun violence. Police officials still looking for the suspects and the victims, ranging in ages from 14 years old to 61 years old.
2: Yeah, looks like they need some help trying to track these people down now, which is what they're looking for. Gloria, thank you so much. Much more to come on this for sure. Also this for us, a fake boarding pass and hiding out in an airplane bathroom. How and why a man snuck past security and ended up on a United flight. And a huge focus, of course, today is on security ahead of Game 3 of the NBA Finals tonight. But also, fans in New York City are just ready for some fun to begin at the Garden. How the Knicks and Spurs are preparing for tonight's critical game.
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2: Basketball tonight up the street at Madison Square Garden, if you can afford it and get past security. Big question, can the Knicks continue this truly historic streak? Let's get to CNN's Coy Wire. Can anything stop them at this point?
3: They're like a runaway freight train, John, as Knicks fans. A fever is in full force, that current get-in price hovering around $6,000. They haven't lost since April 23rd, John. The official watch party outside MSG has been canceled, with President Donald Trump expected to attend. I've been to such events. It had all sorts of layers to, and lots of alters, lots of plans, right? Knicks officials are warning about this TSA-style screening, the strict no-bag policy, telling them to arrive at least 2 hours before tip-off with all the enhanced security measures. Knicks have won 13 straight playoff games, two more, and they could sweep, clinch at home, and match the NBA record for most consecutive playoff wins. And Nelly Korda needed one final putt, John, to seal the U.S. Women's Open. She watched her ball catch the edge of the cup, circle around the rim, and somehow tumble home. That putt took the scenic route to the bottom of the cup. That capped the final round 69, giving Korda a one-shot win over Charlie Hall and Gabby Lopez. It's the fourth major of her career and her second straight win. For years, Alex Zverev carried a label no athlete once, one of the best players never to win a Grand Slam. Not anymore. At the French Open yesterday, in his fourth major final, Zverev defeated Flavio Caboli in five-set thriller to capture his first. With neither Sinner nor Alcaraz standing in his way, the world number three took full advantage. After years of knocking on the door, Zverev finally kicked it in. All right, in case you missed it this weekend, one of the wildest hockey games you would have ever seen. Stanley Cup Final Game 3. Vegas had a 4-0 lead behind Mitch Marner's hat trick in just 6 minutes and 10 seconds span, John. Fastest hat trick in Cup Final history. Game over, right? Not even close. The Hurricanes would score 3 goals in 30. 30-

0: 9 seconds. Fastest 3-goal burst in final history. So it went to double overtime. That's where Shea Theodore rescued Vegas. The Golden Knights now have a 2-1 series lead. Finally, think Stanley Cup with more tail wags and significantly more teeth. The Stanley Pup is back. 32 puppies, many adoptable in a competition featuring puppy puck handling, some furry fast breaks, and enough cuteness to melt the heart of even the toughest hockey enforcer. That's tonight, 9:30 Eastern on True TV and HBO Max. John, you know, unlike human playoffs, every contestant afterwards gets belly rubs. The Stanley Cup final has been phenomenal. I don't know if you've been seeing it, but it's been like a roller coaster ride designed by hockey fans. Incredible stuff, John.
1: I'll say a few things about this. I'm going to channel Kate Baldwin here. It's truly stunning. They're still playing hockey in mid-June, but as long as they are still playing hockey, the quality is off the charts. I mean, these games, every game has given us amazing, amazing highlights. And finally, as I'm looking at these pictures, these adorable dogs here, CNN News Central is pro puppy and sports. We are big endorsers of the Puppy Bowl and the Stanley Pup. We regularly have these wonderful creatures here where they urinate on the floor. Coy Wire.
0: Hell yes. I remember that. That was so good. And maybe we'll get that again this year. We can only hope.
1: My shoes are truly hopeful as well. Coy Wire, great to see you this morning. Thank you very much. All right, the president storms off the set in the middle of an interview when he was pressed for evidence for some of his baseless election claims. And the drama around all the dramas and the musicals, the incredible wins and surprising shutouts from this year's Tony Awards.
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4: So the breaking news this morning, Israel and Iran trading strikes in the most serious escalation of fighting since the ceasefire began 2 months ago. And President Trump is up and talking about it already this morning on social media, demanding that they, quote unquote, stop shooting. Iran launched a wave of missiles at Israel, while an Israeli assault damaged an Iranian petrochemical plant. All of it throwing into question now the already fragile peace negotiations between the U.S. and Iran. Iran's foreign ministry saying that the United States bears responsibility for Israel's actions. CNN's Fred Plytkin is in Tehran. We should note CNN operates in Iran only with the permission of the government, but maintains full editorial control of its reports. Here's Fred's report.
5: On our rooftop position here overlooking Iran's capital, Tehran, we have been able to hear a couple of very loud thuds that could be explosions, and then also some smaller ones in pretty close succession that might have been anti-aircraft fire. Now, that's not confirmed. It's not exactly clear what that is. However, we do know that the Israelis say that they have been striking targets, as they put it, in Iran's capital, Tehran, but also in other Iranian cities like, for instance, Isfahan and Tabriz. That's also confirmed by the Iranians. And the Iranians also say, and the Israelis also confirm that, that Israel has hit a petrochemical facility in the south of Iran. It's very close to the Iraqi border, very close to the city of Basra. The Iranians are saying that the staff of that petrochemical facility has been ordered to evacuate that facility. And the Iranians are also saying that they are hitting back in a major way. They say in retaliation for the attack on that petrochemical facility, that they launched ballistic missiles towards a similar facility, they put it, in the Israeli city of Haifa. The Iranians also earlier saying that there had been a wave of Iranian ballistic missile attacks targeting two Israeli air bases and specifically radar installations affiliated with those air bases. The Iranians are saying right now their missile forces and generally their forces are in a state of complete readiness, and they are also warning the Israelis to stop their military action. Of course, all of this coming as the ceasefire between the U.S. and Iran continues to very much hang in the balance. Iran and the U.S. saying that they are trying to work towards a memorandum of understanding to end the conflict between Iran and the United States, but also to then move towards broader peace talks aimed at achieving a larger peace agreement. The Iranians are saying those talks are in a difficult state. They want some of their frozen assets to be unfrozen immediately. And both sides are acknowledging, of course, right now that especially with these attacks going on, it certainly seems as though that ceasefire and the general situation right now, very volatile. Fred Plytkin, CNN, Tehran.
6: Great to have Fred inside Tehran at this crucial moment. With us now is Congressman Jake Auchincloss, a Democrat from Massachusetts. Congressman, we just got a statement literally seconds ago attributed to the Iranian military headquarters. They're saying that they are going to suspend this current round of offensive operations, the claim being that they achieved what they wanted to here. So Iranian military officials are saying from their side, this is now paused. Your reaction to that?
7: I expect this type of on again, off again violence and purported

0: negotiations is going to continue for quite a while, because the president has no control over the situation in the Middle East. And these conversations that are happening between the United States and Iran about nuclear enrichment, about proxy terror funding, about unfrozen assets, about the Strait of Hormuz for that matter, are conversations that could have and should have been happening before February 28th. This war has accomplished nothing except for making gasoline twice as expensive.
1: You say the president has no control. It's notable because yesterday, before Israel struck Iran anew, the president told Axios, quote, "I'm going to call Bibi right now and tell him not to retaliate." They then did. He also told the Financial Times, "I call the shots. I call all the shots." He, Prime Minister Benjamin Netanyahu, doesn't call the shots. Again, that was before Israel actually fired at Iran there. So what does that tell you about the situation?
0: One of my favorite presidents is Teddy Roosevelt, and he used to say, "Walk softly, carry a big stick." This president has no stick, and he throws tantrums and brags all the time about how purportedly powerful he is. It's kind of pathetic. And it undermines the safety of the American public, because when our allies, when our enemies take us less seriously, it makes it harder for the threat of retaliation to hold the kind of cold confidence that it's meant to. This is not just applied to the Middle East, by the way. The president promised to end the war between Ukraine and Russia on day one of his administration, obviously. Well, what's frustrating is that actually we could end this war between Ukraine and Russia. Ukraine, through its bravery and ingenuity and technological know-how with drones and counter-drones, has actually taken the upper hand. And we could drive towards the conclusion of that barbaric conflict. But because this president isn't taken seriously by Beijing or by Moscow, it's going to be very hard to drive those negotiations.
1: Congressman, you're in Massachusetts now. You're headed down to Washington, where in the next few days you will vote on the $70 billion reconciliation bill funding ICE and immigration services. Not part of that bill, and some senators, Republicans and Democrats, did want it over the last few days, was an official ban on the president's political fund that could compensate people who feel they've been unfairly investigated. Deputy Attorney General Todd Blanche has said that's dead. They're done pushing. But listen to what the president said about it this weekend.
2: Me, personally, I think the weaponization fund is a great idea. And so do many other Republicans. You have to get it approved. If they get it approved, that's great. If they don't get it approved, I'd be disappointed.
1: How dead does that sound to you, Congressman?
0: I think it's pretty dead. I think there's enough Republicans who are past their primaries looking at general elections. I think there's enough Republicans who have lost their primaries and have a newfound conscience that I find it hard to believe they would rack up the votes for what is a slush fund for friends, family, and felons for the president of the United States. It's just the most recent, most stark crystallization of the corruption of this administration. Americans are seeing 40 to 50% increases in the price of gasoline, diesel, fertilizer, are gonna be spiking. Travel will be unaffordable for the middle class this summer. And meanwhile, this president is frenetically planning his ballroom, redesigning Washington, D.C., and doling out funds that the taxpayers have provided him to his own vengeance tour.
1: In that interview with NBC's Kristen Welker, the end of the interview, the president walked off. And this was after Kristen continually pressed him for evidence on some of his claims. He said the election in California is rigged. He said the 2020 election was rigged. He said there were FBI agents at January 6, 2021, letting people into the Capitol. Let me play a little bit of that.
2: Your elections in this country, we're like a third world country. Your elections are crooked, and you're crooked, and Meet the Press is crooked, and so is ABC and CBS and CNN.
3: But Mr. President,
2: your one-sided crooked network. Sorry, let's call it quits because I've had enough. Thank you, darling. Have a good time.
1: So what are the American people supposed to do with that, Congressman?
0: I mean, Trump's going to Trump, right? It's been a decade. We know who this man is. He's petulant. He's self-obsessed. He's immature. I don't know what else to say. I don't know that Democrats really need to press further the nature of Trump's character. It's on full display. And those who have made up their mind have made up their mind to like him. What Americans need to hear from Democrats is not yet another round of, look how pathetic that guy is. It's,

0: what are we going to do? If you entrust us with Congress, if you entrust us in 28 with the presidency, how do we deliver for you a new American dream for young Americans, where you can get an excellent education, where you can buy a home by the time you're 30, where you can have a dignified retirement by the time you're 65? What are the bold ideas that we will deliver? Because this country is exhausted by that kind of behavior. It's been a decade now. People are sick of it. And I think character matters, and they want to see character on display.
1: Congressman Jake Auchincloss from Massachusetts, thank you for your time this morning. Kate?
2: So at least 19 people are reported killed after a massive 7.8 magnitude earthquake struck the southern Philippines. We're going to show you the extent of the damage, even to large buildings there. The quake hit around 7 a.m. local time, just as public schools there were starting a new academic year. And we're going to show you the moment dozens of terrified elementary school children, you can see, are experiencing this earthquake. That canopy, if you will, that overhang eventually collapses right where the children are. Fortunately, everyone was okay.

0: good long and good long.
1: Oh, those poor babies. Oh, those poor babies. Other video shows entire buildings collapse. This is terrifying to watch, triggering obviously panic, and also the quake triggered tsunami warnings in the Philippines, Indonesia, and Japan. Officials do say that threat has largely passed, but still urging people to stay alert, very clearly, as sea levels can still fluctuate. The president of the Philippines has directed government agencies to act immediately to evacuate residents and begin rescue efforts to try to find those who could very likely be trapped under the rubble. This video, though, is as it's coming in more and more, just terrifying this morning. John?
2: And obviously a great concern, because it happened and we still don't have great information from the ground if people might be trapped and quite how many might be lost. This morning, mass protests and backlash in Albania, with people chanting Albania is not for sale. This after Ivanka Trump revealed plans for a real estate project that involves a protected natural area along the Albanian coast. The project, which is backed by Ivanka Trump and her husband, Jared Kushner, includes development of a private uninhabited island and an undeveloped beach that is home to endangered species.
3: Of course, I'm totally against it. Why would I want somebody, a foreigner, to come and buy my island? The land, we've been here 2,500 years. So how can somebody, you know, claim that she found an island all of a sudden and pretend to be her home?
2: Let's get right to CNN's Barbie Latsanado with the latest on this. And this reaction largely comes from statements from Ivanka Trump herself.
4: That's right. You know, I mean, this is a very beautiful part of the world, it must be said. This is, right across the water from Italy. It's where the Adriatic Sea meets the Mediterranean Sea, just up from Greece. It's really very, very beautiful. And there had been rumors in Albania for quite some time now that there was a development of this island. You know, fences were going up, earth moving equipment is going in, but no one was confirming who was doing it, who was behind it. And then it started to be, you know, rumors that it was affiliated with the Trump family. And then it was Ivanka Trump herself who confirmed it. Now let's listen to what she told the podcast.
5: We were on a friend's boat and we stopped for a swim. Effectively, that's how we found it. We swam to the islands. We went on a hike barefoot all the way up to the top, and we were just captivated. And it stayed with us ever since.
4: And, you know, when you listen to that, it's as if they sort of discovered this island, which you heard the Albanian woman saying had been, you know, in the country for 2,500 years. And one of the reasons, of course, that this place is so beautiful is precisely because it's not developed. And it's not developed, as you said, because it's protected. Now, Albania changed some legislation a couple of years ago that allowed luxury properties to develop it. But that is not sitting well with the people of Albania, and they are making their voices heard.
2: Looking into some of the pictures right now, it is truly stunning. Barbie Nadeau, thank you so much for that update. Kate?
1: So just hours from now, Apple's Worldwide Annual Developers Conference is getting underway in California, and all eyes are going to be on the outgoing CEO, Tim Cook. Cook is, as you remember, set to step down in September, which means this is one of his final major events while leading the company. It's also a pivotal moment for Apple's long-awaited AI strategy, just more

0: broadly. CNN's Lisa Edichico is joining me now. What are you hearing about this? What's the expectation?
1: So the big thing that we're expecting from the conference today is a new version of Siri. And this is a really big deal because Apple has been thought to be behind rivals like Google and OpenAI in artificial intelligence. So this revamped version of Siri that we're expecting to see will hopefully bring Apple up to speed with ChatGPT and Gemini. So we don't know exactly what's going to be announced just yet, but based on reports from Bloomberg and some previous announcements that Apple has made, we're expecting to see a new Siri that can kind of do things for you and work across apps and incorporate some personal context from your iPhone into the answers that it provides you. And this is really critical because a lot of investors, analysts, consumers have been watching to see what is Apple going to do in artificial intelligence. A lot of the features they've announced so far make it easier to use your iPhone and your Mac. It'll summarize text, it'll help you edit photos, things like that. But we haven't seen a big sweeping announcement from them in artificial intelligence yet. So that's going to be the big thing that we're watching today. And then, of course, as you mentioned, this is expected to be the last major event where Tim Cook is the

0: Cook is, as you remember, set to step down in September, which means this is one of his final major events while leading the company. It's also a pivotal moment for Apple's long-awaited AI strategy, just more broadly. CNN's Lisa Edichico is joining me now. What are you hearing about this? What's the expectation?
1: So the big thing that we're expecting from the conference today is a new version of Siri. And this is a really big deal because Apple has been thought to be behind rivals like Google and OpenAI in artificial intelligence. So this revamped version of Siri that we're expecting to see will hopefully bring Apple up to speed with ChatGPT and Gemini. So we don't know exactly what's going to be announced just yet, but based on reports from Bloomberg and some previous announcements that Apple has made, we're expecting to see a new Siri that can kind of do things for you and work across apps and incorporate some personal context from your iPhone into the answers that it provides you. And this is really critical because a lot of investors, analysts, consumers have been watching to see what is Apple going to do in artificial intelligence. A lot of the features they've announced so far make it easier to use your iPhone and your Mac. It'll summarize text, it'll help you edit photos, things like that. But we haven't seen a big sweeping announcement from them in artificial intelligence yet. So that's going to be the big thing that we're watching today. And then, of course, as you mentioned, this is expected to be the last major event where Tim Cook is the CEO of Apple. So I do think we're kind of expecting a peek at what the next era of Apple might be from today's event.
0: Just in general, though, it is kind of like a fascinating thing of thinking of Apple, which was so ahead of the time, right? It changed everything, is now seen as being behind, being lagging and behind when it comes to like the next revolution and evolution in technology with AI. It is a fascinating thing to see. It's good to see you, Lisa.
1: Yes, thank you.
0: Thank you so much. John?
2: All right, new this morning, the first interview with former 60 Minutes correspondent Scott Pelley after he was fired from the show. He had blistering criticism from CBS.
3: We can save this. It's possible to land this plane. But right now, CBS News, in my view, is on fire.
2: In an interview with the New York Times, Pelley says CBS News editor-in-chief Barry Weiss should be removed, accusing network leadership of poor management and editorial interference. CBS rejects those claims, saying there is no political influence over its journalism. We are standing by for jury selection this morning, the trial of a man accused of helping start the devastating Palisades wildfire. Prosecutors say he was obsessed with fire. And a ritual, honestly, not always loved by sports fans at games. The Wave, an attempt at a new world record.
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12: All right, happening now. Oil prices have been rising this morning as Iran and Israel exchange fresh strikes overnight. However, they're off their highs. This after Iran says this current round of offensive operations from ISIS is over. That's the way things have been going, frankly, the last few months. Oil prices swinging wildly up and down with the Strait of Hormuz choked off. It remains so. But oil futures in general, haven't risen to the sort of catastrophic levels that some people predicted they might. Why not? There might be an answer. CNN's Matt Egan is here now with that.
13: Well, John, look, this has been one of the biggest surprises, right? Just how eerily calm the market has been for months about this historic crisis. It's really been stunning to see. One of the theories is that perhaps the Strait of Hormuz, which is this really key waterway bringing crude out from the Gulf to the rest of the world, that maybe it's not as closed as previously thought, right? So visible traffic on vessels is just at a fraction, about 15% of pre-war levels. But some analysts think that there's these clandestine flows that are very significant. JP Morgan estimating this should be 2.1 million barrels per day, not 21, 2.1 million barrels per day on tankers that have turned off their transponders and that they're trying to avoid detection. And then that's been a significant factor in trying to help the market kind of absorb this massive shock. Now, this is perhaps not the biggest factor. There's

0: such an ordinary thing to walk home from high school. Her name was Mickey Costanzo, just 16. She didn't have far to go, seemed perfectly safe, until it wasn't. What happened to Mickey? I'm Keith Morrison, and this is 5 Miles from Home, an all-new podcast from Dateline.
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0: other factors out there, including the fact that China has slashed its imports. That's huge because China is one of the biggest importers of energy. And also, there's been workarounds. There's detours. There's the East-West pipeline that has allowed some crude to go from Saudi Arabia to the Red Sea and to the rest of the market. And that, if you put all this together, it explains why this is Brent crude. It's well off the highest levels of the crisis and moving down, even though, as you were just talking about, I mean, the ceasefire does increasingly look shaky. It's almost stretching the definition of what a ceasefire really is, but the market has been very calm about it. But some analysts, they tell me they're worried that the way the market has reacted and these workarounds, it's kind of lulled traders into a complacency, where they're kind of underestimating the severity of the damage on the ground, because you have oil inventories are plunging rapidly, the Strategic Petroleum Reserve, it's quickly approaching the lowest level since the 1980s. And even if some oil is leaking out of the Strait of Hormuz, these clandestine flows, it's obviously not reopened. And so some analysts do think prices are still going higher from here. JP Morgan says even if the Strait of Hormuz reopens this month, they think that Brent crude will average $104 a barrel in the third quarter. Piper Sandler, much more concerned. They see $130 a barrel. And look, John, it all depends on what happens next, right? If the ceasefire doesn't hold, then there's no deal to reopen the Strait of Hormuz. And if there's more fighting, and we don't know that there will be, but if there is, and there's more damaged energy facilities in the region, that's just going to exacerbate the supply problem.
1: It's very interesting to see where gas prices ultimately settle. They've been dropping. But when will they stop dropping, and how much higher will it be than when this war began? Matt Egan, thank you very much. We can see prices again. Oil prices still up some, though not as much as they had been today. Kate?
2: All right. This morning in Los Angeles, jury selection is set to begin in the trial of Jonathan Rinderknecht. He faces federal arson charges for allegedly starting this devastating Palisades fire last year. The fire killed a dozen people. It burned thousands of homes and businesses to the ground. You will remember just how horrible these scenes were. It became the third most destructive fire in California's history. A year and a half later, so many people are still trying to rebuild. And federal prosecutors say Rinderknecht intentionally set it all in motion because he was, quote, pissed off at the world and had a toxic anti-capitalist fixation on the accused United Healthcare CEO killer, Luigi Mangione. The defense team, though, calls the case woefully slanted. If convicted, Rinderknecht faces up to 45 years in prison. Joining us right now, CNN legal analyst Joey Jackson. So it all really is starting to get underway with jury selection.
3: Oh, yeah.
2: And as I said, it's happening in Los Angeles. These fires impacted so many people. How much of a challenge will it be, do you think, to seat a jury in this one?
3: So, Kate, good morning. I think it's going to be overwhelmingly significant.
2: Yeah.
3: To your point, so much damage, so many people impacted. We're talking about 23,000 acres involved. We're talking about 7,000 structures, businesses, etc. We're talking about $150 billion worth of damages. Why do I start there? I start there because you impanel a jury from a community, and it would be difficult to find people who were either not themselves impacted or related or have a friend or someone else. And when I say impacted, there's a variety of ways. Did you evacuate? Do you know somebody else who evacuated? Did you lose your home? Did you lose your business? Was somebody else impaired? At the end of the day, though, Kate, obviously, when you're selecting a jury, it's about selecting people who can put things aside and sit on the panel. Now, to be clear, the judge will kick off anybody who has either a direct or even indirect connection. But even that having been said, just the general devastation and the impact, I think it's going to be a challenge indeed. They'll do it, but it's certainly going to be hard.
2: Because it's not a then. It's still impacting people in this very moment, right? So that's kind of part of it. So a question on the case to be presented.
3: Yeah.
2: I saw that after his initial arrest, prosecutors had said that Rinderknecht had created these AI images that included one showing, the way they described it, as a dystopian painting showing, in part, a burning forest and a crowd fleeing from it. I bring that up because the judge had said that it can't be used.
3: That's right.
2: So is that a problem for the prosecution? Like, what evidence are they going to need to try to show what they say is he intentionally set this in motion?
3: So what happens is that there are all these pretrial motions, and pretrial motions in English set the rules of engagement for what the trial is going to be about. Now, to your point, these AI generated images, the judge said, no, it's a bridge too far. I'm not going to allow you prosecutors to use that. You can use plenty of else. I'll talk about that momentarily. The defense.

0: defense also suffered a significant blow. Why? The defense wanted to blame this on the negligence of the responding fire department. There is mass tort litigation going on about what happened and could it have been prevented. Mm-hmm. And the defense said, hey, this is not about my client who set a fire on January 1st, right, at Lackman, which is different and wholly distinguishable from Palisades. Mm-hmm. This is about the fire department showing up, seeing smoldering things and leaving, right? So what's that about? The judge is disallowing that. Now, in terms of the prosecution, they have plenty else to talk about. Okay. Though certainly there's not direct evidence. There's not people who saw him setting the fire. There are people, apparently he was operating as an Uber driver. They're describing him of, right, a guy who was mad at the world. He was fixated with Luigi Mangione. You know, we know him, yeah, right?
1: Exactly.
0: The U.S. healthcare exec. He's the one who killed him, allegedly. And so they're going to talk about the issue of capitalism, his rants about how the rich have and we don't have. And then they found a lighter in his car. The defense, for their part, says, hey, look, when he started this initial fire, he waited, he called the police. And so the prosecution, to get this conviction, is going to have to establish the one fire he set on January 1st. And what is the connection, if any, to the fire in Palisades on January 7th? That timeline is critical to the prosecutors building their case.
1: Fascinating. Thanks for laying it out.
0: Always.
1: Really appreciate it, Joey.
0: Thank
1: John.
0: You.
2: All right, in Camden, Arkansas, a 100-mile-per-hour chase ended with an SUV flipping off the road and a 4-month-old baby being thrown from that vehicle. That is terrifying. The driver had 4 children under the age of 6 inside the car when he allegedly sped away from a traffic stop. Police did not know, they say, that children were in the car. After the crash, an officer spotted the infant in the grass, picked the child up, and then carried them to safety. You can see that right there. Again, just remarkable. Police say all 4 children survived with only minor injuries. The driver now faces a long list of charges, including child endangerment. In Dallas, a first responder had to call Waymo's rider support as a driverless vehicle partially blocked fire trucks from getting to the scene of a deadly apartment fire.
3: You need to move this car ASAP, please. There's a fire around the corner. You need to move this car. You're blocking the roadway.
2: So the Waymo telephone operator on the other end was eventually able to get the deputy manual control of the vehicle so trucks could make their way to the fire. In a statement to CNN, Waymo said the vehicle was in the process of completing a 3-point turn to leave the area, as other cars were also doing. Thousands of people in Mexico City attempted to break the world record for the biggest wave in the world. That comes 40 years after Mexico really popularized the move during the 1986 World Cup, one of the most thrilling World Cups ever. The U.S. holds the record for the largest wave with more than 157,000 people involved at a NASCAR event in Bristol, Tennessee in 2008. Japan holds the longest wave record with an impressive 17 minutes and 14 seconds. I will say there are a lot of sports fans don't like the wave at all. Just saying. All right, the winners are in after the 79th annual Tony Awards. Grammy Award-winning singer Pink, who hosted this year's broadcast, kicked off the show with a new rendition of Lady Marmalade from Moulin Rouge, which is a fantastic song. Schmigadoon took home the top prize of Best Musical, with Ragtime winning Best Revival. The night featured performances from the best and brightest stars of all the nominated musicals, as well as several special performances marking the 15th anniversary of the Book of Mormon and the 30th anniversary of Chicago. A brand new hour of CNN News Central starts right now.
1: All right, the breaking news continues to roll in this morning. Iran now announcing it is suspending strikes against Israel. Also, after President Trump took to social media to demand that Israel and Iran, quote unquote, stop shooting. We're standing by for a press conference over security preparations as New York City is gearing up to not only host Game 3 of the NBA Finals, but also have President Trump attending that game tonight and just after a stabbing in the area injured multiple people. And a handcuffed suspect in the back of a police car tries to escape by taking the car with a police officer inside. Sarah is out today. I'm Kate Baldwin with John Berman. This is CNN News Central.
2: All right, the breaking news this morning, just a few minutes ago, Iran says it is suspending this round of military operations against Israel, but warns it will resume strikes.

0: strikes, resume these if strikes continue, including in Lebanon. By that, I mean Israeli strikes continue, including inside Lebanon. There was an intense exchange of fire overnight, Iran shooting missiles at Israel, Israel hitting back with strikes on targets in western and central Iran. Iran state media says an aerial attack hit a petrochemical plant, damaging part of the facility. Now, President Trump demanded this morning that Israel and Iran, quote, immediately stop shooting. And he said that both sides are, quote, looking to do an immediate ceasefire. Of course, the administration says a ceasefire has been in place since April. So is this a new ceasefire? All of this comes despite a report first in Axios that the president personally asked the Israeli Prime Minister Benjamin Netanyahu to hold off on this retaliation against Iran. The president also claimed to the Financial Times that he is the one, not Netanyahu, who calls the shots. With us now is Congressman Suha Subramaniam from Virginia, a Democrat. Congressman, good to see you this morning. So Iran, a statement from its military headquarters, says this round of military operations against Israel is over. Your reaction to what's happened in the last 24 hours?
1: Yeah, it's over for now until it starts again. And one of the concerning things I'm seeing now is that the Houthis are involved and they're threatening to shut down the Red Sea. So you think about the effect that Strait of Hormuz has had on the world economy. Now you add the Red Sea in, and it's going to be an economic mess for not just for the region, for the American people, and for the rest of the world too. And so we need this war to end quickly. And I

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2: Ceasefire. Of course, the administration says a ceasefire has been in place since April. So is this a new ceasefire? All of this comes despite a report first in Axios that the president personally asked the Israeli Prime Minister Benjamin Netanyahu to hold off on this retaliation against Iran. The president also claimed to the Financial Times that he is the one, not Netanyahu, who calls the shots. With us now is Congressman Suhas Subramaniam from Virginia, a Democrat. Congressman, good to see you this morning. So Iran, a statement from its military headquarters, says this round of military operations against Israel is over. Your reaction to what's happened in the last 24 hours?
3: Yeah, it's over for now until it starts again. And one of the concerning things I'm seeing now is that the Houthis are involved and they're threatening to shut down the Red Sea. So you think about the effect that Strait of Hormuz has had on the world economy. Now you add the Red Sea in, and it's going to be an economic mess for not just for the region, for the American people, and for the rest of the world too. And so we need this war to end quickly. And I think it's very telling that the House of Representatives and the Republican majority is cracking now at this point in their unity of support for the president's war of choice.
2: So before Israel retaliated on Iran, shot this round of missiles and drones inside Iran, the president told Axios, "I'm going to call Bibi right now and tell him not to retaliate." The prime minister did retaliate. And the Financial Times reports that the president told them, quote, "I call the shots. I call all the shots. He doesn't call the shots." He's talking about Israeli Prime Minister Benjamin Netanyahu, who then proceeded to launch an attack on Iran, despite the fact the president told him not to. How much control does the president have over the current situation?
3: Very little. In fact, some people would argue that Bibi has more control over Trump than vice versa sometimes. And you look at the issue, the underlying issue is that Israel has different motivations and different objectives in this war than the United States does. They want regime change. They want to get rid of any threat to them, which is understandable, but that's sometimes in contrast to what we want, which is to neuter Iran's nuclear program and end this war, presumably. But this president and his administration have been terrible when it comes to diplomacy. And that's what happens when you send your son-in-law and a real estate executive to do your diplomacy. It ends up being a diplomatic nightmare. And now we're getting to a point where it's hurting our economy, hurting every single American, and raising costs on everyone around the world.
2: Gas prices down a little bit off their highs, around $4.16, $4.17 a gallon. I haven't looked this morning, but I know they were as high as $4.50. How much relief does that provide to Americans? And if they keep moving in that direction, how welcome will that be?
3: Well, that'd be great. I'd like to see prices miraculously go down. But the reality is it's not just gas prices. It's fertilizer. It's food. It's so many other things that Americans rely on. And now if you throw the Red Sea on top of that, that's going to disrupt our economy in a massive way. And people were told that prices were going to go down under this administration. And all they've done is gone up. And so this was a war of choice. This was a diplomatic failure. And the president needs to fix his mistake and fix this mess.
2: How?
3: That's a great question. I mean, one way is to try to figure out a diplomatic solution, but that would have been great 2 or 3 months ago. In fact, that would have been great 10 years ago when President Obama figured out a nuclear arrangement with Iran, and then the president backed out of it saying that it wasn't enough. And now he's thinking about doing

0: exact same thing, if not worse. And so that's the mess he's in, is that he knows that he's backed himself into a corner and there's no way out. And what he can do is come to Congress and consult with Congress and get give Congress its actual war powers authority, and then we can all work together on a diplomatic solution.
1: So, Congressman, there is this issue on another subject here of the political fund the president still very much wants to compensate people who feel they were wrongly investigated or prosecuted during past administrations. He calls it the weaponization fund. Some people call it a retribution fund. His acting attorney general, Todd Blanche, has suggested that the effort to get it is dead. I'm not sure that's what the president is saying. Listen.
2: Me, personally, I think the weaponization fund is a great idea, and so do many other Republicans. You have to get it approved. If they get it approved, that's great. If they don't get it approved, I'd be disappointed.
1: So Todd Blanche says they're not pursuing it. Does that sound like the president's not pursuing it?
0: He's not pursuing it for now, but he clearly wants it, and Republicans in Congress are afraid of him. And so I would love to see an up or down vote on the anti-weaponization fund and to see how many Republicans in the House and Republicans in the Senate support the president's anti-weaponization $1.8 billion slush fund for people who committed crimes and but were loyal to him. The reality is they know it's wrong, but the president wants it, and so they will follow the president no matter what.
1: Congressman Suha Subramaniam, we appreciate you being with us this morning. Thank you very much. Okay.
3: So there are new details coming in about the people stabbed at New York City's Penn Station, which is steps from Madison Square Garden, where Game 3 of the NBA Finals is tonight, and the President of the United States will be tonight. A press conference happening this hour in security preparations. And seen an exclusive report, EPA employees saying that they're being pressured to make harmful chemicals appear safer. Plus, an unexpected visitor catches a homeowner by surprise. The massive gator that the man said he thought was an Amazon package. Terrifying.
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6: This morning, a suspect is in police custody after six people were injured in a stabbing at Penn Station in New York City. And this is getting extra attention now because Penn Station sits directly below Madison Square Garden, which is hosting Game 3 of the NBA Finals tonight. And also because President Trump is expected to attend said game. A press conference on security preparations around this whole thing is expected this hour. CNN's Mark Morales is standing by for that press conference to get underway. Mark, what's the latest that you're hearing ahead of this?
7: So, like you said, we're here waiting for this press conference. We'll hear from the NYPD and the Secret Service, and they'll tell us about this ramped up security package, which is supposed to include road closures, frozen zones, policies on bags. And all this happens, just as you said, a few hours ago when you had this stabbing attack at Penn Station. Now, investigators are now trying to figure out what exactly led to this incident. What we can say is that all people that were injured in this attack are expected to survive. But this also leads to the bigger question of security. And this is kind of why security officials here in New York City were so adamant on trying to secure that area. As you know, it's going to be very intense inside Madison Square Garden, but the security package outside is going to be just as intense. You're going to see droves of NYPD officers. You'll also see federal authorities out there, too. But you'll get the full presidential security package, which means counter-assault teams, counter-sniper teams. You'll also have plainclothes agents mixed in with the crowd. You'll also have every single camera that's in that area pointed at Madison Square Garden and the areas around it, so they'll be able to have eyes in the sky and see everything before it happens.
6: Absolutely, and that press conference is going to get underway this hour. We're going to bring that to you. I mean, if you've ever been in New York City when the presidential motorcade is even trying to travel across town, you know what that does. And so the fact that it's now going to be in the midst of right around the Garden, right around Penn Station, and while everyone's trying to get to this game, it is a security nightmare, to say the least, but something they can pull off. And Mark Morales is going to be there for that press conference to hear about it all. So, a race to find survivors now this morning after a devastating earthquake levels buildings and sends people scrambling for cover. The video coming out is just terrifying. And also, a CNN exclusive report, EPA scientists telling CNN that they're being pressured to make harmful chemicals appear safer. That exclusive reporting is just ahead.
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2: All right, this morning, a brand new update on the Los Angeles mayor's race. As more votes have been counted, Nithya Raman, a councilwoman who is a Democrat, has moved into second place ahead of reality star Spencer Pratt, who is a Republican. This means that if it were to end today, which it won't, but if it were to end today, the top two people advancing would be Democrats. Now, when there are Republicans all kinds of upset that this is the way California counts votes, the president says that it's rigged somehow. It's not. This is just the way they do it. But the thing is, the person who might be most upset about all of this, not a Republican, but the incumbent mayor of Los Angeles, Democrat Karen Bass, with us now is Chief Data Analyst Harry Etten. What am I talking about here?
3: Yeah, this is the dumbest conspiracy theory I have ever heard, because the Democratic establishment and Karen Bass wanted Spencer Pratt in the runoff. They don't want any part to do with Nithya Raman. Why is that? Because just take a look here. Okay, mayor runoff polls, Bass versus opponent versus Pratt. Bass would have crushed Pratt by 18 points. That's what the polling showed. Look at how she does against Nithya Raman. On the other hand, Raman is ahead by 4 points. Bass has a real race on her hand if, in fact, Raman is the one who advances. And, of course, the Democratic establishment is backing Karen Bass. But versus Spencer Pratt, she was crushing him. She wanted to face Pratt. She wanted nothing to do with Raman. That's why these conspiracy theories simply put make no sense, people.
2: When we talk about favorability, you have more evidence here.
3: Yeah, this is more evidence. You know, why is it that Nithya Raman's doing so much better than Spencer Pratt would against Karen Bass? It's simply put, Raman is actually decently liked by LA city voters. Look at this. Okay, Nithya Raman, plus 5 on the net favorability rating. Karen Bass, way underwater at minus 22 points. You basically just need someone who's half decently well-liked to be favored, or at least have a real shot against the incumbent Karen Bass. Spencer Pratt, on the other hand, look at that. He's even less like than Karen Bass. He's 32 points underwater. Karen Bass doesn't want to face Nithya Raman. She would love to face Spencer Pratt because, simply put, she's managed to find someone who's more unpopular than she is, and she's quite unpopular.
2: This is really interesting. You look at these numbers, one of these things is not like the other.
3: No.
2: Here. She is definitely more like than the other two. Now, the president here, obviously the president is looking at this race. He's all kinds of upset about it. He presumably wanted Pratt here.
3: Yes, Republican wants a Republican. News at 11.
2: Angelina, what do they think about the president?
3: Yeah, okay, this is the other thing. The president of the United States is such a drain on Spencer Pratt. I mean, hello, okay, Los Angeles city voters, Trump's net approval rating in the city of Los Angeles is about 55 points underwater. I mean, the idea that a Republican could be the mayor of New York when the president of the United States has a net approval rating 50, yeah, it's so difficult, 55 points underwater, and then registered as Republican, just 15% of the voters in the city of Los Angeles are registered as Republican, 55% are Democrats. Spencer Pratt was facing a mountain in order to win, and so Karen Bass and the Democratic establishment knew that there's basically no chance a Republican could be the next mayor of New York. The only way she could lose is if she goes up against another Democrat. And you see it right here, very simply put, up by 4, no wonder. And that is where the results right now are moving. A Raman versus Bass general election, which I said at the top, an absolute nightmare for the Democratic establishment and Karen Bass. They would have much preferred Spencer Pratt.
2: A lot of discomfort, no doubt, this morning.
3: Yes.
2: In and around the establishment in Los Angeles. Harry, and thank you for explaining that so well.
3: Thank you, my friend.
2: You're an outstanding human being.
3: You are even more outstanding.
2: All right, happening now, a manhunt underway after 12 people were shot at a popular festival, and an officer jumps into action to save a driver after a crash.
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4: All right, the breaking news this morning. Iran says that it is now suspending its military operation, this version of it, against Israel after the two sides have been exchanging new strikes and also threatened President Trump's push for a deal. Iran fired a wave of ballistic missiles at Israel. This is all. Then Israel hit back, striking targets across western and central Iran, including... This also comes despite a report first in Axios that the president asked the Israeli Prime Minister Benjamin Netanyahu in a call Sunday to hold off on retaliating. We're told the two leaders held a second phone call today. On social media this morning, the president had demanded both sides, quote unquote, stop shooting. And he also said that both sides are looking to do an immediate ceasefire. Joining us right now is CNN national security analyst Alex Plitzis and CNN political and global affairs analyst Brock Ravid of Axios. Brock, you had this reporting about this phone call on Sunday, but let's talk about the moment we're in right now, since so much has transpired since just yesterday. So this two-month truce between Iran and Israel, it was breaking down. Then Iran announces it's halting offensive operations for now against Israel. What are you hearing about this moment?
5: Well, I think we saw what President Trump said earlier today, that both sides have basically agreed to hold their fire shortly after the Iranians said that they are ready to stop. And Trump also had a phone call with Prime Minister Netanyahu to double down on his request that Israel stops its fire. There's been no official confirmation from the Israeli side that they're indeed going to do that. But in over the last few hours, we haven't seen any Israeli strikes in Iran.
4: Alex, what do you see here? What does the war front in Lebanon mean for efforts to end the U.S. war with Iran?
6: I mean, we saw a number of meetings that took place between Israeli and Lebanese officials trying to work out a ceasefire at the governmental level. Hezbollah made it clear that they were not going to abide by it. Continued to fire projectiles into Israel, and so the Israeli Prime Minister ordered strikes in the Beirut suburbs targeting Hezbollah infrastructure. And so I see this as a tacit admission by the Iranians that Hezbollah is in fact a proxy, despite the fact that they've denied having proxies across the region for years, kind of a thinly veiled secret, obviously. And I think the targets were important here. The Israelis could have escalated. They could have decided to conduct decapitation strikes or go after oil and gas infrastructure.

0: but they largely targeted IRGC bases and missile infrastructure and some associated industrial base, which represents the, you know, what was launched at them. So this was largely proportional, and the Israelis were successful in their strikes, whereas the Iranians failed despite the propaganda because the missiles were intercepted.
1: And Barak, talk to me more about your reporting on this phone call between Trump and Netanyahu on Sunday, and how far President Trump went to try to restrain or rein Netanyahu in here, because Israel launched attacks after that call, and then you have Trump telling the FT in an interview, it's I who call the shots, he doesn't call the shots. I mean, there's a lot of public posturing going on. I'm curious what you're hearing about what actually is happening in these phone calls between these leaders now.
2: Well, what I heard in about the call last night was that Trump told Netanyahu to stand down. He said that this cycle needs to end, that he doesn't want him to take another retaliatory strike, and that he wants him to give another few days for negotiations. Some U.S. officials who were on the call felt that Netanyahu was going to allow another few days. Others felt he is not going to. At the end of the day, he decided he went back to meet with his security chiefs and decided to go forward with those strikes in Iran that at least at the beginning were quite limited. But after the Iranians retaliated with missiles on Tel Aviv, Israel took another two rounds of strikes that were much more significant and much broader.
1: Alex, President Trump also was asked in an interview with NBC about just in terms of the state of the war. There was a lot of kind of vague talk that the president has continued to have around the state of negotiations and when the war he believes will end. But he was also asked about the number of U.S. troops deployed in the Middle East over this conflict. And if, since he continues to say that the war is almost over and that Iran's military has been decimated, if the president would begin bringing some U.S. troops home, or at least moving them out of the Middle East region. Let me play what he said.
3: It costs us very little to keep them there. I don't consider them in danger. We have the best defense anyone's ever seen. We have the best offense anyone's ever seen. So I don't consider it danger. I would say it would be foolhardy to do that, because maybe we may use them. It's unlikely, but I think we'll keep them there until such time as we have a completion.
1: What do you think of that, Alex?
0: Well, I think the Iranians had made clear through the negotiations they were looking for the U.S. to begin withdrawing some of the forces, withdrawing some of the naval forces from the blockade as part of the negotiations. So if the president began moving those forces, one, it would seem, you know, from an optics perspective, he could be sort of giving into that a little bit without getting anything in return. But from a more practical perspective, without having the forces there necessary to conduct any offensive actions should the president choose to, it's a practical matter at that point. That's how we got into this in the first place, when, you know, help was on the way, when the protests were ongoing and, you know, tens of thousands of Iranians were alleged to be slaughtered in the streets. The national security strategy reprioritized the Western Hemisphere and the Pacific, and we didn't have a carrier battle group for a sustained period of time in the region for the first time in, you know, nearly half a century. And so there was a clear problem in not being able to back up those words. The president's not going to allow that situation to happen again should he need to take action.
1: Barak, Alex, thank you both. Appreciate your time. John.
4: All right, just moments ago, New York City police and city officials held a press conference. This in advance of the NBA Finals Game 3 at Madison Square Garden tonight. The president is expected to be there. Let's listen to what they said. Okay, we don't apparently have that press conference. Okay, let's play it.
5: Garden tonight. And if you're coming to the area, do not drive. Use mass transit. Give yourself extra time and follow the direction of NYPD officers and security personnel on the ground. For access to public transportation, including Amtrak, LIRR, New Jersey Transit, and the subway, your best bet in the area will be to use the entrances to Moynihan Station on the west side of 8th Avenue on 31st and 33rd Streets, which will be outside of the secure area. We do not anticipate anticipate any service changes or disruptions as a result of the security plan. When the game ends, fans leaving Madison Square Garden will exit onto 7th Avenue or 8th Avenue. From there, they will be directed north or south toward West 29th Street or West 36th Street. East-west egress will only be possible south of 30th Street or north of 35th Street. So if you're planning to take an Uber, a taxi, or another ride after the game, you should plan to do that from West 29th Street or West 36th Street, not directly outside of the Garden. For Game 4, we do expect watch parties outside of Madison Square Garden to resume. Those watch parties will be managed with pens and screening, and we do anticipate the same security perimeter for safety purposes. We will have more to say about those plans in the days ahead, but the plan will be modeled after Times Square New Year's Eve, one of the most joyous nights of the year. So the message is simple. Celebrate the Knicks, but avoid the MSG area tonight if you do not have tickets for the game or some other valid reason to be there tonight. Thank you, and go Knicks. I am now going to introduce Matt McCool from the Secret Service.
6: Thank you, Commissioner Tisch. Good morning. I'm Matt McCool, and I am proud to lead the Secret Service New York Field Office. This is an historic moment for New York City and for basketball fans across the world. As a fan, I share in the excitement and anticipation surrounding this game. We all know what tonight means to New Yorkers who have been waiting a long time for an opportunity like this. The Secret Service's focus is straightforward: to ensure everyone attending the game can enjoy the game and have a safe experience while we carry out our responsibility to protect the President of the United States. To support that mission, there will be enhanced law enforcement and security presence in and around Madison Square Garden. All attendees will pass through TSA-style magnetometer screening before entering the arena. I strongly encourage fans to arrive at MSG at least 2 hours before tip-off. There is a strict no-bag policy in place, and there will be no storage for prohibited items outside the venue. We do not want you to miss tip-off, so please leave backpacks, purses, handbags, briefcases, and other containers at home. Arriving early will help ensure a smooth screening process and allow you to enjoy the full game experience. The Secret Service, the NYPD, and our public safety partners have worked closely together to develop a multi-layered security plan. You will see Secret Service police and special agents, transportation security officers, federal air marshals, and the NYPD and NYPD officers throughout the area. These visible security measures are designed to provide both protection and reassurance to everyone attending the NBA Finals. In addition to personnel, our security posture combines drones, as well as advanced counter-drone technology, protective intelligence, specialized tactical teams, and operational resources that allow us to identify and address potential threats while maintaining a welcoming environment for fans. From the ground to the sky, the Secret Service and our partners have it covered. This security plan will not impact rail service at Penn Station, and we highly encourage the public to use mass transit. We ask the public to remain vigilant and report suspicious activity to law enforcement or event personnel. As always, if you see something, say something. I am very confident that ticketed attendees who follow these recommendations, plan ahead, arrive early, and come prepared, will be able to enjoy this historic moment in New York City. Thank you.
5: All right, we can take any questions that you have.
7: Was the issue that it's just there's no real way to mitigate crowds and rowdiness and all of that kind of stuff with the president being inside the sort of physical footprint?
5: We're not going to get into the specifics of it, but the NYPD, in coordination with the Secret Service, made the decision for Game 3, where we have a presidential visit, that we could not support watch parties right outside of the Garden. We are looking forward to bringing back watch parties for Game 4, as I mentioned. But I think New Yorkers are used to presidents coming to town, and they understand that that generally means lockdowns of areas, and that's what you're going to see tonight at the Garden.
8: Mark, CNN. The area within that area of Madison Square Garden, if the president leaves, will that be taken down? If he leaves during the middle of the game, for instance, will that be opened up again?
5: That is going to be managed as a secure area for the duration of the night. There is not going to be a watch party in front of Madison Square Garden tonight. That has been done as part of a security plan put in place for the presidential visit. And we are very much looking forward to bringing back watch parties at the Garden for

0: game four on Wednesday night.
1: What about policing once the game is over, when everybody comes out onto 7th Avenue? I know there's been a lot of rowdiness. How will policing happen with those crowds? Will they be shuffled out immediately? Will it be a large, like,
0: as I mentioned, threshold? Yeah, as I mentioned in my remarks, there will be, you will not be able to, if you're exiting the garden after the game, you will not be able to go east-west until you get up to 35th Street.
2: All right, you've been watching a news conference with New York City Police Commissioner Chiss James and the aptly named Matt McCool, the Secret Service agent in charge of presidential security tonight at NBA Finals Game 3. To our viewers outside New York City, I am sure you're delighted to know the mass transit schedule in and out of the city around game time. For those fans here in New York expecting to attend a watch party outside Madison Square Garden, you can't. No watch party outside Madison Square Garden tonight because the president will be there. Watch parties will resume for game four. Obviously, all kinds of security concerns and necessities, given that the president, native New Yorker, does intend to attend game three tonight. With us now, sports commentator Bomani Jones. He's the host of The Right Time with Bomani Jones podcast. Good to see you this morning. How do you think fans feel about this, having to arrive 2 hours before the game to get in because the president's going to be there?
3: Well, I think that's the part that will probably cause people more problems, regardless of who the person is, regardless of what the reason is, right? Like, you're going to need to get there early. On the bright side, I think that people who had tickets to this game would want to be there early. This is the most anticipated basketball game in this city in literally 56 years. So, I mean, people were going to be there probably as early as they could. It's just going to be an increased hassle and inconvenience.
2: Yeah, you bring up a good point. Tickets are so expensive, you might as well get your money's worth. You might as well be in the stadium as long as you possibly can for the $6,000 or whatever it is that you're paying for those seats, and hope that something comes along with those seats. Maybe the beer won't be $30, but I fear it will be. Just the significance of this game, because you touched on that, Bomani. I am not a native New Yorker. I'm from Boston, so this makes me a little bit crazy, but I do recognize how much this means to New Yorkers, having not been in the finals since 1999.
3: I mean, I think the thing you have to remember is that the Nets moved into the city as an NBA team, I guess, about 15 years ago. But for the duration of that time, basically, this city has had two of everything when it comes to sports, except for the basketball team. Like, the basketball team is the one thing that everybody here shares, and this is absolutely a basketball town. Now, keep this part in mind. The Knicks have only won two championships ever, and it's been 53 years since the last time they won one. When the Rangers won the Stanley Cup in 1994, the big deal was that they hadn't won one since 1940. Well, that was 54 years. Like, I think we actually undersell how long it's been since these fans, who are loyal in a way that I honestly cannot relate to, have been waiting for something like this. The level of happiness that you see in the streets of New York City right now, I don't think anything but the Knicks could generate that.
2: You're right. I mean, you're right. Just full stop. I mean, I was in Connecticut, northern Connecticut, yesterday, out on the streets, and people were yelling, "Go Knicks!" Like, out of nowhere, like out of context, they were concerned about that. It's a huge, huge deal around here. But Monty, I will say, though, that given how important this is to people, there are mixed feelings about the president being there and throwing that political element into it. I did speak to House Minority Leader Hakeem Jeffries about this. He is a native New Yorker. Listen to what he said.
4: I'm not sure it's going to be a good reception for him, but why does Donald Trump always have to ruin a good thing? Like, literally, the Knicks haven't been in the NBA Finals for 27 years. The city is trying to celebrate this. We've embraced this team, and this guy has to inject himself. I mean, come on, seriously, give us a break. Why doesn't this guy just focus on trying to improve the quality of life of the American people? Because the Trump economy has been a disaster.
2: So what about the mixture, or the injection, as he says, of politics into sports, Bomani?
3: No, this isn't about the injection of politics into sports. This is about the injection of Trump into sports. If this were just about any other president, I don't think it would go over the way that it would. This is specifically about this man, whose relationship with his hometown is fraught, I think would be a fair thing to point out. But in this time, in this moment with this guy, ain't nobody really trying to hear this. Like, what was the most surprising thing about it to me is that Trump normally turns up at like college football games, places that for him are home games. This is not a home game, no matter where he's from. This is an away game. I am surprised that this is something that he wants to do, because he typically thrives on positive affirmation, and he ain't gonna get none of that on Madison Square Garden. Like, not a bit.
2: It's an interesting take. This is not a home game for the president, despite being from New York. But Monty Jones, great to see you. Thanks for sticking around. Appreciate it. Kate?

0: For 27 years, the city is trying to celebrate this. We've embraced this team, and this guy has to inject himself. I mean, come on, seriously, give us a break. Why doesn't this guy just focus on trying to improve the quality of life of the American people? Because the Trump economy has been a disaster.
1: So what about the mixture or the injection, as he says, of politics into sports, Bomani?
2: No, this isn't about the injection of politics into sports. This is about the injection of Trump into sports. If this were just about any other president, I don't think it would go over the way that it would. This is specifically about this man whose relationship with his hometown is fraught, I think would be a fair thing to point out. But in this time, in this moment with this guy, ain't nobody really trying to hear this. Like, what was the most surprising thing about it to me is that Trump normally turns up at, like, college football games, places that for him are home games. This is not a home game, no matter where he's from. This is an away game. I am surprised that this is something that he wants to do, because he typically thrives on positive affirmation, and he ain't gonna get none of that on Madison Square Garden. Like, not a bit.
1: It's an interesting take. This is not a home game for the president, despite being from New York. But Monty Jones, great to see you. Thanks for sticking around. Appreciate it. Kate?
3: A scene in exclusive for you this morning. Scientists at the Environmental Protection Agency, the EPA, say that they are facing pressure to alter safety reviews of chemicals commonly found in consumer products and to downplay potential risks to human health and the environment. This reporting and concern coming out of the agency just as the Trump administration continues to roll back environmental regulations. CNN's Renee Marsh has this reporting. She's joining us now. Renee, tell us more of what you've learned.
4: Okay, good morning. Many people, you know, don't realize that a lot of the products we use every day to get ready in the morning, to clean our houses, to make our laundry smell good, they contain chemicals that have never fully been reviewed by the EPA for their impact on human health and the environment. And now some longtime EPA employees tell me that they're being pushed by supervisors to downplay the potential risk of some of these chemicals that are in products on store shelves right now. One employee tells me when EPA scientists are assessing these chemicals to determine potential harm to human health, if putting two hands in a chemical, for example, shows risk, a supervisor might ask, what if you dip one hand? What if you dip one finger? Essentially in search of the smallest amount of contact needed to call the chemical safe. That's according to this employee. Now, the EPA pushed back on all of this, saying that it is, and I'm quoting, implementing the president's executive order on restoring gold standard science across its risk evaluations, and that it is, quote, using realistic exposure scenarios rather than defaulting to compounded worst case assumptions. And you may be wondering, well, why are products on store shelves? Why do they contain, you know, chemicals that most people assume that these products are safe? And why is it that there are chemicals in these products that the EPA has not fully reviewed for human health impact? Well, the answer to that is when the nation's first chemical safety law was passed back in 1976, there were some 62,000 chemicals already in production or on the market that were grandfathered in with no requirement for the EPA to do a health risk review. And that law has since been updated, and now the agency is mandated to review those chemicals. And that's the work that's happening now that scientists say is under this political pressure. And they say former chemical industry lobbyists that the Trump administration appointed to run key offices to regulate these chemicals and consumer goods, they're the ones, they say, driving the change in this process, Kate.
3: All right. Thanks so much for the reporting, Renee Marsh. I really appreciate it. So the moment a suspect hijacks a police cruiser with an officer inside, what happened here and how this all came to an end. We'll be right back.
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2: So in Dallas, a suspect who had been handcuffed in the back of a patrol car somehow slipped one hand free, then tried to escape. And when officers restrained him or tried to, the suspect climbed into the driver's seat and drove off with one officer still in the back. Now, the chase ended when the suspect jumped from the moving vehicle. Both the officer and the suspect were hospitalized. In Florida, a Hillsborough County deputy found a woman unconscious in the car with no pulse after a crash. You can see it all right there. Went in with a second deputy right now. They tried to pull her out. They did pull her out. They applied CPR and other rescue techniques. The woman is now in stable condition. So a Texas homeowner got a big surprise when he came face to face with an alligator on his front porch.
3: I was going to go on my walk this morning, and all the lights were off, and I banged into him with the screen door, and I go, I thought it was an Amazon package.
4: That's a weird-looking Amazon package.
2: I do not think you can order that from Amazon. Police were able to safely remove the small alligator from the porch, and they released it in a nearby pond so it can be delivered safely somewhere else. Kate.
5: Yeah. You can order anything. I bet you can order it from Amazon, and I am not saying anyone should. Okay, here we go. Maine is heading to the polls tomorrow. Graham Plattner, who is still hoping to win the Democratic nomination and face Republican Senator

0: Susan Collins come November, appeared to grow emotional during a town hall with supporters yesterday. This is after the latest controversy that he is facing. Several women coming forward to say he was volatile and toxic in relationships with them. At least one woman accusing Plattner of physically threatening behavior, which Plattner disputes. And while Plattner was welcomed by an enthusiastic and supportive crowd yesterday, Democrats continue to grapple with how to respond to this. I want to play for you Democratic Congressman Ro Khanna, who campaigned with Plattner just on Friday.
1: People in Maine knew that he had had two tours of duty in Iraq. He came back broken in a dark place. That doesn't excuse his behavior, but they knew this.
2: Are you confident all the damaging info is out?
1: That's what he says. My sense is before the primary, a lot of this has come out. Obviously, look, if there was evidence of violence, I would not support him.
0: Joining me right now, kind of on the state of things, this race, politics, and much more. Joining me now is senior political and global affairs commentator Rahm Emanuel, former ambassador to Japan, former Chicago mayor, former chief of staff to President Obama. It's good to see you.
3: Nice to see you.
0: Thanks for being here. Yeah. Let's start here with Graham Plattner. It is a seat that Democrats need to win if they want to retake the majority in the Senate. He clearly has supporters still turning out for him at events, despite the controversies he's facing. But you are seeing different responses from Democrats on how to handle. Some saying it's too much, what he's facing. He's not a good candidate. He's not a good representation for the Democratic Party. And others saying he's been held accountable and taken accountability. What do you do with this?
3: Yeah, well, here's the thing. First, the Maine voters are going to decide.
0: Yep.
3: Second, it's really ultimately, it's not what national Democrats have to say. It's his veracity. And I think one of the things that's troubling, whether it's about this case, or, and I happen to think his private stuff is for him and his wife to figure out. That's not for anybody else to comment. But he said one thing about the Nazi tattoo on his chest, and it turned out that wasn't accurate. Other things about the past that aren't accurate. So veracity, to me, is a big issue, and that's a big concern. And I think that's what's going to, the Maine voters are going to have to decide that. They're pretty good at making a judge of character. But this is going to be an important from a national perspective, and then that's where you separate from the local.
0: Yeah.
3: This is an essential race if you want to think about not just taking control of the Senate, but if there's a Supreme Court decision next up, you want to have a Democratic Senate.
0: But with Ro Khanna is a good example. Mm-hmm. Just he said he called the behavior misogynistic and shameful, and then believed he's taken accountability and clearly is still supporting him. But you do, there's that question out there, of course, is there more?
3: Yeah.
0: And that then becomes, do you think he is if you really want the seat, is this the candidate that you want?
3: You know, I would say two things on this case. One is, if you look at this, his candidacy has become something like a Rorschach test for Democrats. If you're on one perspective, you're thinking this way. If another, you want to project something else onto him, hoping it's a reflection of that. The one thing I would say, a lot of the people that have been backing and recruiting his candidacy were the ones that, if you go back to the Pennsylvania primary, were against Connor Lamb, a more moderate candidate, and kind of Fetterman's become a kind of a pig in the poke. And so that's kind of what's leery here, or what's lurking out on the periphery. And so this is going to be a test. The Maine voters are going to pick, and these are the candidates. Certain people in the party recruited him. I think I get back to one thing. It's his veracity. It's not this story or that story. It's telling the truth on the front end, not having it discovered on the back end.
0: So division in politics is something you've been talking a lot about. Mm-hmm. You just did a whole bike tour across New Hampshire.
3: And I like proof that I'm still standing.
0: I was impressed that you were still here standing because of it. You just wrapped it. What did you hear? Why did you do this, and what did you hear?
3: Yeah, well, first of all, I love biking. I think it's a great way. You see people in the backyard, on the front porch, etc. Second is to kind of hear exactly, like I ran into two examples, a young doctor. He says he spends 50% of his time arguing with the insurance companies about care that he wants to give. Mm-hmm. When my dad was a pediatrician when he was alive, the second medical opinion he asked was another healthcare professional, not an insurance executive. And that constantly reinforces a nurse in Iowa who said the same thing.
0: Yeah.
3: They're spending half their time because insurance company knows one word in the English language. No, I've never heard him say yes. Then there was a young plumber and his wife-to-be, and they get their health care through Obamacare. Now, it just went up $100, but we were he actually had recognized and stuff, and we were talking at a coffee shop about he has his own business. He just hired another plumber. His wife sells, or wife-to-be sells, real estate. They both have individual plan, both paying $400 a month. So it's close to $5,000 a year for each of them to get their health care. But without it, he'd have no health care. So it does show what, you know, when you do the right thing, you can get the type of thing, what I think is important, which is people's health care security that they need.
2: And
3: you wouldn't find that just driving through a state, just et cetera.
2: That's a good point. I mean, and this is a continuation of a lot of conversations you've been having with a lot of people, and you and I have kind of been checking in on this. But you also, you know, when it comes to the bike tour, you didn't pick Indiana, my home state. You did pick New Hampshire, which does send a message. Well,
3: is mom and dad going to let me in, stay overnight, shower?
2: Absolutely. My father will totally let you stay over. It does send a, I'm exploring and interested in possibly running for president, possibly maybe exploring kind of a message.
3: You can drop one of the adjectives.
2: Why would I ever want to? People are not wrong to think that.
3: No, of course not. I've been upfront about it. Look. One of the things we've had, not only did we do 113 miles, we did six town halls, about 700 folks showed up. But you hear the same constant refrain about this kind of sense of middle class squeeze. Mm-hmm. The world you and I grew up under, the world that we hope our own kids grow up under, is changing not only dramatically.
2: And you say Democrats have lost the plot on.
3: They totally lost the plot. Everybody has lost, actually, not just Democrats. And what I say this is, higher education used to be a benefit. Now it's become a burden. Owning a home, this young couple I met, interest rate 7%, they can't afford it. They want to move up on a house. And the fact is, you've locked out of that. You used to save for your retirement, now you use your retirement savings to make the paycheck get to the end of the month. Every piece of the middle class American dream that used to be the four pillars, every one of them are broken. And you feel this anxiety. And what's even worse, the anxiety gets torqued up is because nobody has their hand on the till in Washington. They're all scoring points against each other, not focusing on the American people. You hear that in Iowa, you hear that in Missouri, you hear it in Howell, Michigan.
2: Let's continue the conversation.
3: Thanks.
2: Thanks for coming in.
3: Yeah.
2: And stretch out, Rahm. Thanks for being our new hour of CNN News Central. Starts right now.
4: On the left of your screen, a view of the White House. On the right, Tel Aviv skyline, as President Trump insists a deal between Israel and Iran is close despite the worst escalation since the April 8th truce. It's 9 a.m. in Washington, it's 4 p.m. in Tel Aviv, and it is 5 p.m. here in Abu Dhabi. From our Middle East programming headquarters, I'm Becky Anderson. This is Connect the World. Well, the stock market in New York opens about 30 minutes from now. Futures indicating a stronger start. Bear in mind the sell-off in tech stocks on Friday, which dragged these markets lower. So a stronger start may be simply a reflection of some bottom picking as opposed to a response to what we are seeing going on in region. Well, after the most significant escalation in months between Iran and Israel, Tehran says it is standing down for now. Iranian media carrying a statement from the country's military, which says it has delivered a, quote, painful response to Israel in support of Lebanon. It threatens, quote, far more severe and crushing measures for further Israeli attacks on Lebanese territory, even in the south of the country. Let's get you up to speed on what got us to this point. Here's what we know. Reports today indicated new strikes were launched by both Iran and Israel. The outbreak started on Sunday with Iran firing ballistic missiles at Israel, making good on a promise of retribution if Israel hit Beirut. Tel Aviv retaliating with strikes against Iran despite U.S. President Donald Trump asking Prime Minister Benjamin Netanyahu to hold off earlier today. Trump took to social media calling for the attacks to stop immediately, again claiming that peace talks are on the brink of a breakthrough. We'll get you analysis from all over. Let's start, though, right here in Abu Dhabi. Anise Basiri joining me in the studio. She is an associate fellow with the Middle East and North Africa program at Chatham House. She's based here in Abu Dhabi, and it's good to have you. Thank you. President Trump, only a few hours ago, posting the following. Israel and Iran are looking to do an immediate ceasefire, insisting that things are moving quickly and that a final deal will be reached. Trump has been signaling, of course, and he said for weeks that a preliminary deal to close the war is close, but so far none has materialized. Iran's president posting on X, quote, diplomacy and defense are the two wings of national power. We have neither abandoned the field nor the negotiating table. Two positions. Is this time genuinely different when we talk about the prospect for an end to all of this?
5: I'm afraid not. We have been hearing about the prospect for a deal for weeks now. I think both sides are willing to get to a deal eventually, but I think the sticking points remain the same. And I think neither side is really willing to compromise to the point of getting to that deal. And this escalation between Iran and Israel, I think, is part of this. It obviously is related to developments in Lebanon, but I think it also has to do with probably Iranian attempts to make it clear that it's still willing, able to deliver pressure and costs to Israel, but also to the U.S. and its allies across the region. So I think it's an attempt to signal that it's time to get to a deal and for the U.S. to compromise. But we know from Trump and the U.S. side that the position have remained largely the same since negotiations have started.
4: A projection of power then from Tehran. Two Israeli sources have told CNN that Israel will accept the U.S. request to halt strikes on Iran, but will continue attacks in and on southern Lebanon. The question at this point, of course, is whether Iran will accept that.
5: Indeed. And I think a lot of reports have been, you know, signaling that this is the first time that Iran is attacking a third country for a retaliation that doesn't have to do directly with Iran. But I think really, if we look back at Iranian behavior, this all started back in April 2024 with Operation True Promise, in which Iran started retaliating because of Israeli attack against Syria, in which obviously there were a number of commanders, Iranian commanders and diplomats who were killed. But that was the first signal that Iran's attempt to signal deterrence and capability to respond was beyond just attacks on its territory. And this seems, again, to be similar to what we have seen back then and in line with that development.
4: What is different for the people of Iran, at least, is that it appears the internet has not been shut down. It had been shut down from the beginning of January, of course, you know, all the way through this conflict until just some weeks ago. People are still able to get in touch with the outside. What does that say about where we are here compared to where we were at the start of the war, if anything?
5: I think we are not where we were in terms of the escalation. And this is obviously promising. Despite the tensions and the risks, we see that both sides are still committed to the negotiating table and not to get where it was between end of February and April when the ceasefire took place. So I think this is also in line with what we are seeing from that point of view. If Iran was significantly worried about the potential escalation, I think the internet would be cut off. But that doesn't seem to be the case. And from my initial conversation with people in Iran, I don't think there has been the significant blasts and, you know, like the attacks that we have seen until back in April.
4: And you say, you and I live in Abu Dhabi. Of course, this is the UAE. This has been in the crosshairs of the assault from Iran during this conflict. It's borne the brunt of the attacks. Khalaf Ahmed Al Khabtour, who is a big businessman here in the UAE and is, you know, has a reputation for saying it as it is, has said the following just in the past hour. And I thought it was quite interesting to just pick this apart. He says, and I quote, "As Iran and Israel exchange strikes and threats, the most important question remains, who pays the real price? Are there just the parties? Are they just the parties to the conflict? And what has the war and the escalation achieved in terms of results?" And he calls out, for example, just overnight, Iraq, Jordan and Syria involved, you know, in these, in this latest escalation, either directly or indirectly. I mean, what's your sense at this point? This is wider than just the US, Iran, Israel, and of course, Lebanon.
5: It is. It is. And I think this is partially why Iran and the United States want this to not to escalate to the level that it was. Until it remains an Israel-Iran affair, even with Lebanon included. I don't think we are seeing the level of escalation and involvement across the region that we have seen in the past. And I think it's in everyone's interest across the region that that is the case. Mm-hmm. Obviously, the cost and risk is high because the miscalculation and the potential for things to get out of hand with countries across the region also paying the price once again, it's high. So I think even from the bilateral level, the Israel-Iran level, this is something that is not like the June 2025 12-day war that was quite limited, quite capped. The risk of this going back to the February-April war is much, much higher.
4: There have been reports that the United States could use frozen Iranian assets to compensate regional allies like the UAE, for example, where there are war-related damages. Iran's foreign ministry spokesman has called this claim, quote, absurd. Do you think Iran could or would show some leniency? And I guess that would be, you know, a word which would be, you know, used by some, not by others, but some leniency on this matter.
5: I think it depends what Iran gets in return. Mm. I know that, you know, from the Iranian point of view, there are a number of things that it would want for the war to end, which is obviously the economic compensation, which has been raised significant times, but also the guarantees that this does not happen again. And I think if there is some sort of compromise on that level, maybe, then also the Iranian side would agree to some sort of compensation for the Gulf countries, which doesn't directly interfere with that. But I think from the Iranian point of view, the compensation towards Iran and the damages to it has to be part of the package somehow. And I think, you know, this is a sticking point from the U.S. So it's
4: the U.S. president insists that we are, or he is, in the final stages of what he describes as a good deal. It is not clear whether that is in fact the case. He may or may not know whether that is in fact the case. We continue to report on the escalation that we've seen overnight and what we understand to be going on behind the scenes. Thank you for the time being. Let's get you then the latest from the ground in Iran. CNN's Fred Plotkin is live there, and we should note CNN operates in Iran only with the permission of the government, but we maintain full editorial control of our reporting. Fred, what is the latest where you are?
6: Hi there, Becky. Well, it's pretty calm now, actually, here in Tehran. Of course, one of the things that we have also heard over the past, I would say, a half an hour or so, is that the Iranians have now announced that they have suspended their military operations after saying that they dealt what they called a very heavy blow to the Israeli side. But certainly there was a good deal, a good part of the early morning of this day, where it certainly seemed as though things could go completely out of control and could possibly go back to the kind of war situation that we witnessed here last June, and then, of course, also in February and March of this year. What we woke up to this morning was the announcement that there had been Israeli strikes on Tehran, on the capital, where I am right now, but also, for instance, on Tabriz in the north of Iran, and then Isfahan in the center of Iran as well. It's unclear what sort of targets were struck there. But one of the things that really threatened to escalate the situation was both the Israelis and the Iranians announcing that the Israelis had targeted a petrochemical facility. It's in the south of Iran, near the Iraqi border. The Iranians then saying they immediately retaliated against a similar facility in the north of Israel, near Haifa, but also said that they unleashed missile strikes at Israeli military bases as well, specifically targeting radar installations there. And the message that the Iranians kept sending throughout the day, and certainly also every time that a new wave of strikes was going on, is that they were prepared to enter into a larger conflict. But at the same time, they also constantly called on the Israelis to stop their fire as well. The Iranians saying that they were prepared to go to a further escalation at any point in time. Of course, the Iranians also right now still involved with the United States in that effort to try and get a memorandum of understanding between the two countries going to try to come to some sort of agreement and enter into broader peace talks, Becky.
4: Right. Fred, I know our viewers will forgive the interference on your comms. Having you there, of course, is invaluable, and we will deal with the challenges. You spoke exclusively with the Iranian Foreign Ministry spokesperson about these negotiations, about an agreement or deal, as the US president calls it. Tell us more about what he had to say.
6: Yeah, absolutely. And the Iranians have consistently been saying that they believe that right now those negotiations are in a difficult position. There's some officials who are even saying that they're in a standstill. And they say one of the big issues is, of course, the Iranian assets that remain frozen. The Iranians want those to be unfrozen. But one of the things that the spokesman

0: for Iran's foreign ministry also told me was that the style of negotiations that they were seeing from the U.S. side, they believe, are making the whole process more difficult. Here's what he said.
1: I can tell you there are quite a number of sticky points, but the main issue is that the Americans must understand that they have to recognize Iran's rights. We don't want any concession, by the way. What we want is our rights under NPT, as far as nuclear issue is concerned. And at the same time, when they're talking about our blocked assets, they're not going to give us any concession. They simply must stop their sanctions. They have to learn not to talk to Iranians like the way they have been used to.
0: Al-Bahrami is speaking to me yesterday, and of course, that's one of the things that the Iranians have been saying for an extended period of time, that for them, especially those frozen assets are a big issue. They want those back as fast as possible. But at the same time, of course, also both sides, as we've been saying, Becky, still are saying there are some sticking points to try and get to the next level, to try and get to that memorandum of understanding to then be able to enter into those broader talks. Of course, we heard from President Trump earlier today, where he was writing on his Truth Social account that he believes that there's a lot of momentum right now in those peace talks. Certainly, the Iranians are saying they believe that the going is quite difficult. Nevertheless, what we're hearing from politicians there is that they say that if the United States negotiates in good faith, the Iranians certainly are open to negotiations as well, Becky.
2: Understood, Fred. Thank you very much indeed. Fred is in Tehran, where the time is just before 10 to 5 in the afternoon. Well, Iran is threatening to resume attacks if Israel continues its offensive in Lebanon. Meanwhile, the Israeli military says it will, quote, intensify strikes on the Iran-backed proxy Hezbollah there. This comes just days after the Lebanese president told CNN exclusively that the Iran-backed militant group does not represent his country or its people. CNN's Kevin Liptak is then at the White House. First, let's get you to Jeremy Diamond in Jerusalem. We just heard from Fred. Iran once again tying its conflict with Iran to Lebanon. Brings up to speed on where we are from the Israeli perspective.
3: Well, indeed, Becky, both Israel and Iran have now agreed, it seems, to halt military operations against one another. But that doesn't necessarily mean that we're headed for a quiet period in the Middle East. And that's because Iran, in the same breath that it said that it would halt its military operations against Israel after firing multiple barrages of ballistic missiles overnight, also said that should Israel continue its attacks, not only on Iran, but also on southern Lebanon, then Iran would consider that to be a violation and would then strike Israel even more ferociously, it said, than it has over the last 24 hours. And so the Israeli government is not going to accept that kind of equation. In fact, that's explicitly the message that the Israeli Prime Minister's office delivered this morning to government ministers, making clear that Israel intends to continue its operations in southern Lebanon. In fact, in the hour after that statement from Iran's military, Israel did indeed conduct airstrikes in southern Lebanon, continuing to go after Iran's proxy in Lebanon, the Lebanese militant group Hezbollah. And so it seems like we're at a situation where both sides are taking a pause here and suggesting that they're no longer going to carry out strikes against one another. But so long as Israel continues to carry out strikes in Lebanon, which it certainly intends to do, it seems like Iran is threatening to once again resume its ballistic missile fire on Israel. When that could happen still is an open question, but it does seem like we are not out of the woods yet in terms of this new flare-up of violence that we have seen between these two countries. President Trump, for his part, has repeatedly indicated that he wants to see these negotiations with Iran play out, and this renewal of conflict between Israel and Iran is certainly not going to help facilitate that negotiation effort that he is undertaking. So this continues to be a very tense and uncertain situation in this region, with Israeli military officials telling us that they are preparing for at least several more days of conflict with Iran and potentially even a prolonged conflict, depending on how things go. Becky.
2: 20 past nine in Washington, Kevin. President Trump in the past hours telling the Financial Times and others that Israel would have to accept any deal that the U.S. reaches with

0: with Iran, saying, quote, I call all the shots. The Israeli Prime Minister still hit Beirut and still retaliated against Iran in the past few hours, despite that. If indeed the US President did have that conversation with the Israeli Prime Minister and those words are true, then what does this say about the Trump-Netanyahu relationship at this point?
1: Yeah, I mean, I think it just indicates that the two of these men are on diverging paths when it comes to this conflict. You know, both of them are under extraordinarily high political pressure. Both of them face elections in the fall, but those pressures are completely opposing. You know, Netanyahu, I think, under pressure not to ease up against Hezbollah in southern Lebanon, encouraged by members of his right-wing coalition to resume the war in Iran under the impression that the objectives that were laid out at the beginning of the conflict haven't yet been met. President Trump under completely opposite pressure in the United States, where gas prices continue to rise, where the cost of living is going to be the animating factor in the midterm elections in November. And I think he's aware that the sooner this war is over, the quicker his political fortunes may improve. And those sort of cross currents don't seem as if they have a way to be reconciled particularly easily. And I think for President Trump, what makes it even more difficult is as he negotiates this deal with Iran, as he goes back and forth on some of the language in this memorandum of understanding, the entire thing is somewhat underpinned by the assumption that he has some control over Netanyahu, that he has the ability to tell Netanyahu when to ease up and that Netanyahu will listen. You know, I don't know that Iran would be willing to sign off on an agreement if it didn't think that the U.S. had some sway and influence over whether Israel resumes the war again. And so it's all a very difficult situation for him. I think this all lends to the urgency to try and get this deal completed. But as of now, it's not clear just how close they might be.
0: Right. Jeremy, it is no secret that Netanyahu is under pressure domestically, once again faced criticism from Israeli politicians, former Prime Minister Naftali Bennett, challenging Netanyahu, of course, in the upcoming elections at some point September or October this year, said in the past hours, Israel must show it is a, quote, sovereign state capable of defending itself. Netanyahu's far-right national security minister saying, quote, Tehran must burn. He is, it seems, stuck between a rock, Donald Trump, and a hard place, the domestic story. Just explain.
2: Yeah, that's absolutely right. And it's part of why the Israeli Prime Minister needed so badly to resist President Trump's urging in that phone call last night not to carry out a retaliation against Iran. The Prime Minister had already called off an airstrike in Beirut last week at the request of the U.S. president. He was lambasted by almost every member of the opposition, every potential prime ministerial contender for showing weakness in the face of that U.S. Request and of Hezbollah's attacks on northern Israel. And so when President Trump came to Prime Minister Netanyahu in that phone call last night and urged him not to retaliate against Iran, you know, the prime minister really needed to clearly make the case for why he felt the need to retaliate, both from an Israeli kind of strategic defense perspective, but also very clearly from a political perspective here in Israel. Because had he not, he would have once again been criticized for being weak and basically being unable to stand up to the United States. When really the prime minister has throughout his decades of political life maintains that his ability to kind of work with a U.S. president to get what Israel needs out of a U.S. president has been so central to his political life and his political viability and to the election campaign that is about to start here likely in a matter of weeks, with elections expected to take place in the next 3 to 4 months. Nonetheless, the prime minister is still being criticized here in Israel once again, as there are concerns in Israel about what this kind of new strategic equation is, given the pressure from the United States not to escalate things in Lebanon for fear of retaliation from Iran. And as I was just saying in the previous answer, there are still, very real possibilities here of further escalation because of continued Israeli attacks in Lebanon. So I think this movie is going to repeat itself in terms of President Trump putting his thumb on the scale and the prime minister having to make a kind of calculus here of whether or not it's worth defying the U.S. president or acquiescing to going forward.
0: It does feel like we're in somewhat of a loop. You are right. Jeremy, thank you. Still to come, we are following a key issue in all of this, the prolonged disruption of the Strait of Hormuz, through which, of course, a fifth of the world's oil exports move. What is going on there as we speak, and the global impact is after this.
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0: Well, commercial shipping in the Strait of Hormuz does remain in near total paralysis, at least on paper, since the U.S.-Iran-Israel conflict erupted over 100 days ago. For more, let's bring in Arsenio Dominguez. He is the Secretary General of the International Maritime Organization. Arsenio, good to have you. Over 100 days into this war, a ceasefire faltering. What does this mean for the Strait? What's going on? And what are the conversations that you are having with insurers and shipping companies?
14: The main concern remains all the thousands of seafarers and vessels that still stuck inside the Persian Gulf. So my conversations primarily start with the governments in the region to provide the necessary supply and assistance to the seafarers. Equally, the conversations and negotiations are surrounding the establishment of an evacuation corridor, and as soon as the conflict comes to an end, to introduce immediately the necessary actions like clearing the Strait of Hormuz for any possible mines that exist in the area in order to allow trade to start resuming and stop the disruption that is not only for the countries in the region, but it's a global disruption as we're all experiencing.
0: But this is not until what you are speaking to there, this coalition of the willing, not until, of course, there is no risk of further conflict. That's not the situation at present. These past 24 hours have very definitely shown the potential for a sort of re-escalation. How do you read what's going on, and what is the willingness of the international community at this point to support those vessels that need access?
14: The reality is that for as long as the conflict continues and de-escalation

0: International Maritime Organization. Arsenio, good to have you. Over 100 days into this war, a ceasefire faltering. What does this mean for the Strait? What's going on? And what are the conversations that you are having with insurers and shipping companies?
1: The main concern remains all the thousands of seafarers and vessels that still stuck inside the Persian Gulf. So my conversations primarily start with the governments in the region to provide the necessary supply and assistance to the seafarers. Equally, the conversations and negotiations are surrounding the establishment of an evacuation corridor, and as soon as the conflict comes to an end, to introduce immediately the necessary actions like clearing the Strait of Hormuz for any possible mines that exist in the area in order to allow trade to start resuming and stop the disruption that is not only for the countries in the region, but it's a global disruption as we're all experiencing.
0: But this is not until what you are speaking to there, this coalition of the willing, not until, of course, there is no risk of further conflict. That's not the situation at present. These past 24 hours have very definitely shown the potential for a sort of re-escalation. How do you read what's going on, and what is the willingness of the international community at this point to support those vessels that need access?
1: The reality is that for as long as the conflict continues and the escalation doesn't take place, and we have the attacks that has happened in the last 24 hours, there is, of course, an increased concern that the conflict will be longer. And of course, it will be very difficult to have an agreement with the relevant parties in the region for the ships to start evacuating and start trading. Thankfully, right now, that has not happened, and I still maintain the negotiations with the countries in order to allow us first to evacuate. But we do need to focus on first de-escalation. Otherwise, the rest of the countries that are working together with IMO in order to immediately find the best ways to open up the Strait of Hormuz in a safe manner will not take place. Countries and parties will not engage until there is actually safe to do so.
0: I wonder, is the market, the industry, finding workarounds to these disruption risks? And what does that mean for the region? We are hearing that there are vessels moving with their transponders off. Of course, that isn't, you know, that isn't a good state of play. I mean, that certainly in and of itself is a risk. And Bloomberg's Javier Blas has posted on X that the UAE, for example, its state oil company ADNOC has awarded a tender for around 40 million barrels of crude and is reportedly preparing a second sale, suggesting smaller vessels operating with their transponders switched off, efforts to get this this oil and vessels moving. Is that what you are seeing? Can you confirm that that is what is happening?
1: We've seen a very reduced number of vessels transiting the Strait of Hormuz. The month of July, the average was around 7 vessels a day that would actually transit. Of course, this is not in the same circumstances and not in accordance to the numbers that we were averaging before the crisis of around 130 vessels a day. At the same time, because this is putting the lives of the seafarers at risk, it is not clear for us that it's completely safe to transit across the Strait of Hormuz. I continue to reiterate my message to all the ship owners and ship operators that we need to wait until it is actually safe to do so. We've seen the global impact. The United Nations Trade and Development Organizations is already stipulating that global trade will reduce from the estimated 4.7% expected for 2026 to around 1.5, 2.5. We've seen the prices of oil going up by 40%. But the reality is that what we need is more stability. Our main focus is that the seafarers continue to be assisted in the region in order for us to be able to evacuate them as soon as possible.
0: Mm. We're going to leave it there. We thank you very much indeed for joining us. An important interview, an important insight from you today. There are

0: 20,000 seafarers stranded on those ships, on those waters, as we understand it. You're watching Connect the World. There is a lot more news ahead. Stay with us.
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9: Welcome back. I'm Becky Anderson in Abu Dhabi. You are watching Connect the World from our Middle East programming headquarters. These are your headlines. Israeli sources say Israel will accept a request from Washington to halt strikes on Iran, but it will continue attacking southern Lebanon. That comes after Iran announced it will cease hostilities only if Israel stops striking Lebanese territory. Well, the flare-up in fighting began Sunday after Israel struck what it called Hezbollah infrastructure in Beirut. A deadly earthquake of magnitude 7.8 has struck southern Philippines. Reuters reports more than two dozen deaths, but response teams are mobilizing to verify more reports of casualties. President Marcos has ordered government agencies to evacuate residents and to start rescue work. Chinese President Xi Jinping is in North Korea for the first time in 7 years. The aim of his rare two-day visit is to maintain close ties with Pyongyang. China remains the most important economic lifeline for North Korea, whilst Chinese leadership sees Pyongyang as part of a counterweight to American power. We are just 6 or so minutes into the U.S. trading day, so let's check in on how the U.S. markets, stock markets very specifically, are starting off this new week. The Dow, the Nasdaq and the S&P all higher, the Nasdaq by more than 1%. Remember, Friday's session was a bit of a rout when it came to tech stocks, so some bottom picking, as it is known in these markets, was expected. And indeed, we are seeing that and these prices higher, despite the fact that oil prices have been specifically higher today by as much as nearly 6% during the overnight strikes between Iran and Israel. So you can see these prices have actually come off quite significantly since I certainly started reporting about 8 or 9 hours ago. The renewed strikes, as I say, sent these prices up again. Traders feared indefinite disruption to energy exports, of course, in the region, pushing those prices higher. And those are now the live prices. Let's bring in our guest on this. Paul Diggle is the chief economist at asset manager Aberdeen. He joins us live from Edinburgh in Scotland. It's good to have you today with us from there. You once said your team was examining a scenario where Brent rockets to $180 on the barrel, which would cause

0: surging inflation and recession, and that we are, and I quote here, living on borrowed time. And I said once, that was some weeks ago. What do you make of where we are at? And do you still believe that we could see prices significantly higher?
1: I think it is absolutely still a risk that is beholden on investors to assess and understand. I think what we learned over Friday, the weekend, now the ceasefire sort of reasserting itself today, is that it's clearly extremely fragile, the state of the ceasefire. It's observed more in the breach than the observance at certain points. It's a very strange sort of ceasefire. But perhaps President Trump still has some ability to rein in Israel, to try and advance talks, but they are making very limited progress. And meanwhile, the strait is still closed. We still have a very large global energy supply shock, and the point of acute physical shortage, in which non-linearities in the oil price could then be unleashed, that's still approaching. Nothing is occurring so far that is going to alleviate that global energy shock. So while oil markets are still, I think, still incorporate a good degree of optimism that some eventual deal and supply increase is going to occur, the risk that the non-linearities hit in, that a sustained closure of the strait causes a big rise in prices, is absolutely still there. So 180 oil, it's still a scenario. It's still part of the future distribution. You've still got to understand how markets would react, how portfolios would react in that world.
0: What are investors asking you at this point, given that what we see in these financial markets is very different from what we might expect to see? And I'm talking about stocks, I'm talking about bonds here, I'm talking about oil prices and their effect, I'm talking about the macro picture. And how are you addressing investor concerns about where they should have their monies deployed at this point, what their investment strategy might look like?
1: Yeah, I think there are two huge questions that I get repeatedly. When does the point of non-linearities and the oil price in shortages, in gas, in fertilizers, in jet fuel, when does that kick in? Because most investors, I think, are they're puzzled by how calm the oil price and many commodity prices and therefore equity prices have been through this period. So when does that kick in? And two, how sustainable is the AI offset? Because the dominant theme for the past 2 months, you know, after the initial stage of the conflict, is that the AI tailwind has more than outweighed the geopolitics. So second key question is, does that continue? Or is that an unsustainable state of affairs as well? So the way I try and answer that is, I wish I had a crystal ball so that I could know these things for sure, but in the absence of the ability to completely tell the future, it's about laying out clear waymarks that would tell you when those points are going to occur. So we don't know exactly when the shortages and non-linearities kick in. The best bet, June, July, seems to be the sort of time it could happen. So were the strait to remain closed, were there not to be diplomatic progress, we should start getting worried over the course of this month and next. And then it's about scenarios, about understanding that in some of those worst cases, how would you perform? Where can you get protection? It's not been gold. That's not been the hedge. Probably the dollar has been a pretty good hedge. Commodities themselves have been a pretty good hedge to own during this process. So understanding, you know, the waymarks that would tip you into those adverse scenarios while keeping exposure to the upsides as well.
0: And what is then the story on the second question that you get asked on this AI offset? What is the answer to that?
1: It's been a big offset because there is such a strong demand side boost to the US and global economy coming from AI capex. So for now, the US economy is doing just fine. We learned that on Friday, of course, with another above consensus, strong payrolls data. GDP growth is still doing well. So for now, it is a big demand side tailwind. It's a secular thematic. We observe ongoing structural demand for the AI build out. that I think keeps sort of that thematic in place for now. It's best expressed or traded, I think, in

0: areas of the market, such as EM, where you've got the miners of the rare earths, the producers of the chips that go into that build-out, rather than necessarily in the more expensive Mag 7 tech stocks themselves. And longer term, there's a positive productivity boost coming there as well in time, and that may in time also actually allow, you know, interest rates to moderate because you get a reduction in inflation. I think that's the base case. The risk, of course, is that valuations are expensive, and we're about to get, starting this week, these mega cap tech IPOs that are going to inject a new source of equity supply into the market, suck out liquidity from the trade as well, and risk disrupting the sort of the thematic, the tailwind, the bull run it's been on. Base case for now, I think you can still lean into the thematic, that it is more than an offset. But again, there are risks, and there are better and worse ways to play that theme, you know, where valuations are a little bit more attractive.
1: Paul, back to where we started this conversation, the Strait of Hormuz, oil prices, which I have to say are currently mixed. They were significantly higher when I started reporting on the escalation around this region about 8 or 9 hours ago. Seven OPEC+ countries agreed to raise output quotas by nearly 200,000 barrels a day in July. In practice, though, the group's production capacity and its ability to export, of course, remain largely choked off. You've talked about where the waymarks might be, and that if we haven't seen a solution to the Strait of Hormuz, the traffic in the Strait of Hormuz, you know, it functioning as well as it should by July, then you see a significant spike in prices potentially. I just wonder, when you consider what we've heard from these OPEC countries on, you know, their decision for July, what do you make of that? You know, is that inconsequential at this point?
0: Yeah, at this point, it's symbolic. As you say, the real constraint is the strait is closed. It doesn't matter how big a production target you have, you cannot ship it out. I think it matters for the medium-term course of oil, clearly, though, because if and when the strait is reopening, the pressure is going to be substantially downwards on oil prices. We went into the shock where the break-even oil price was perhaps $65 a barrel, and there was a glut of supply, a glut of inventory, and thank goodness in many ways, because that is what has supported the global economy and the oil price, you know, alongside the AI tailwind, as we've been talking about. And even when the strait is reopened, we're going to get production increases. We'll get the flood of what's trapped within the strait at the moment. Yet there's some permanent damage to production infrastructure, and that's going to take time, and that's perhaps more of a problem in LNG than it is in oil. We've got the UAE, however, outside of OPEC now as well, increasing production. I think there's going to be a race to pump a lot of oil post the strait reopening, because this experience has, if anything, accelerated the transition, you know, to other fuel sources. But I think the race is on to get as much out of the ground, and actually substantial downward pressure on oil prices, perhaps this time next year.
1: Right.
0: You know, very low prices. I think that's what we could be talking about.
1: It's good to have you, Paul. Thank you very much indeed. Good perspective there. Important.
0: Thank you.
1: Well, China's leader is visiting North Korea for the first time in 7 years. The aims for his trip up next.
2: 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TuneIn has got you covered with 90s hits. Jam out to your favorite artists from the 90s, like

0: them in LNG than it is in oil. We've got the UAE, however, outside of OPEC now as well, increasing production. I think there's going to be a race to pump a lot of oil post the Strait reopening, because this experience has, if anything, accelerated the transition, to other fuel sources. But I think the race is on to get as much out of the ground, and actually substantial downward pressure on oil prices, perhaps this time next year,
1: Right.
0: very
1: Okay.
0: low prices. I think that's what we could be talking about.
1: It's good to have you, Paul. Thank you very much indeed. Good perspective there. Important.
0: Thank you.
1: Well, China's leader is visiting North Korea for the first time in 7 years. The aims for his trip up next.
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0: Hot Mics now streaming on TuneIn, your go-to show for explosive sports showdowns, bare-knuckle politics, raw Hollywood gossip, tech power plays, and pop culture chaos. 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Want to catch the latest episodes on your connected device? It's easy. One, set a reminder with your smart speaker by saying, "Remind me to listen to Hot Mics Monday through Thursday at 12 p.m. Eastern, 9 a.m. Pacific." Two, when it's time, just say, "Play Hot Mics on TuneIn." And you're in for unfiltered takes, A-list guests, and the stories everyone else is too scared to touch.
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2: Well, the Chinese leader has arrived in North Korea for a two-day visit. Now, this is Xi Jinping's first trip to the nation in 7 years. CNN's Stephen Yang has more now from Beijing for you.
3: North Korean dictator Kim Jong-un and his wife welcoming visiting Chinese leader Xi Jinping and his wife on the airport tarmac in Pyongyang. It's Xi's first visit to China's isolated neighbor in 7 years and his first trip overseas in 2026, just a few weeks after he received both President Trump and President Putin of Russia in Beijing, reinforcing the image of Xi increasingly playing a leading role on the world stage at a time when U.S. global influence is viewed to be in decline. The White House has said Trump and Xi share the goal of denuclearizing North Korea, but analysts say Xi is unlikely to press Kim on the issue, with Beijing seen as recognizing North Korea as a de facto nuclear power. Kim has also continued to double down on the UN-sanctioned weapons program. Despite Pyongyang's growing ties with Moscow, China remains its most important ally, providing an economic lifeline to Kim's regime. Unlike during Putin's own rare visit to North Korea in 2024, few foresee Xi and Kim taking turns at the steering wheel. But they're driving home the message that North Korea's newfound love with Russia doesn't come at the expense of its special bond with China.
2: When we come back, excitement building up across New Yorkers. Knicks fans look ahead to tomorrow's NBA Finals game. The U.S. president, some say, is raining on their parade. That's next.

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1: With the New York Knicks about to host their first NBA Finals game since 1999, the city preparing for another historic moment, the first sitting U.S. president to attend an NBA Finals game. CNN's Gloria Pazimino filed this report.
2: Well, it's going to look very different outside Madison Square Garden on Monday night, and that's because this area is going to be closed off to traffic and to pedestrians. So we're not going to see the usual scenes of celebration and fans gathering at the game that we have been seeing in the last few games. And that's because the watch party has officially been canceled. The reason for that is the presidential visit. Trump is expected to attend Monday night's game, and that means there's going to be intensive security protocols going into the event. For anyone who is attending this game, they're being asked to arrive at least 2 hours early. They will have to go through double layers of security, essentially airport style security. So arrive early, arrive prepared, and just know that this area is going to be very hard to access unless you have tickets to attend the game. The fact that the watch party is canceled, surely a disappointment for a lot of fans, for a lot of Knicks fans who have been relying on the watch party to watch the games and attend the celebrations. Take a listen.
3: Personally, I think it's kind of a shame. I really would like it, you know, because we've been waiting for this for like how long? And, you know, a lot of people can't afford to get into the game. I'm one of those people. So I was actually looking forward to going to one of these watch parties.
4: This is a monumental day in New York City, and you're going to cancel it. It's all right. We're going to find a way, okay? If you guys know real New Yorkers, we're going to find a way.
5: And, you know, like he could say he's a native New Yorker, but he doesn't live here and he's kind of pooped on us for a while. And, you know, so like I think this is our time and he's distracting from our time.
6: We don't need that negativity. We need nothing but positive vibes.
2: Now, this massive law enforcement presence that we expect to see tomorrow, we're seeing it today. Barricades have already been put in place. All of this is going into effect just a few days of another major security event happening in the area. And that is, of course, the start of the World Cup happening in New Jersey, in the tri-state area, and other host cities around the country. Law enforcement officials working on the security plans for over a year. They've been preparing for what is expected to be an unprecedented moment in terms of the challenges and the demands for public safety. Gloria Pazimino, CNN, New York.
1: Right. Good to hear from New Yorkers, right? That's it for the first hour of Connect the World. Back in a couple of minutes for you for the second hour.

0: Ugh, I have had no luck lately. 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
4: Welcome to the second hour of the show from our Middle East programming headquarters here in Abu Dhabi. The time just after 6 in the evening, and it has been a very busy news day in this wider region, a major escalation. And we are at a crossroads this hour. It seems 2 days of aerial attacks between Israel and Iran are on hold, but each side is standing its ground over Lebanon. Things developing quickly. Here's what we know at this point. Israeli sources now say

0: that Israel will accept a request from Washington to halt strikes on Iran, but it will continue to target Hezbollah in southern Lebanon. That after an announcement from the Iranian military in the past couple of hours that it will cease hostilities only if Israel stops striking Lebanese territory. Well, the flare infighting began Sunday after Israel struck what it called Hezbollah infrastructure in Beirut. CNN's Paula Hancock's with us this hour. So just get us up to speed on where we are at over these past 36 hours.
1: Well, certainly, Becky, what we have seen over the past 36 hours is the most significant escalation between the Israelis and Iran since the ceasefire in early April. Now, it does appear as though both have pulled back from the brink at this point, or at least both have taken a pause. We heard Iran saying that that they have suspended their military operations. We heard from the president of Iran, Masoud Pezeshkian. I'll read part of his statement. Diplomacy and defense are the two wings of national power. We have neither abandoned the battlefield nor the negotiating table. So really highlighting there that both options are still very much open. But we did hear from Iran that if Israel was going to continue to strike against Lebanon, then they would have a more crushing response, was their words. Now, what we've heard from the Israeli side is that they have agreed to pull back as well. It certainly does appear as though that was a request from the Trump administration. We know that President Trump and Benjamin Netanyahu had their second phone call in less than 24 hours at this point. But we're hearing very clearly from Israel that they will continue to strike against Hezbollah in Lebanon. In fact, we have seen just in the past couple of hours that there have been strikes, according to state media, that Israel has carried out. The Israeli military also saying that Hezbollah has been firing projectiles. They have intercepted some. Others, they say, have struck close to IDF forces in southern Lebanon. So it's very much a pause in this escalation that we are seeing at this point. It's uncertain, though, how it will progress over the next couple of days, given both sides really are digging in when it comes to what they want to do with Lebanon.
0: Lebanon, you know, key in all of this. What's been the response there?
1: Iran has made this key in all of this. They have insisted that this is going to be part and parcel of their US-Iran deal. It's not what Lebanon wants. We've heard from the president, for example. He has said he doesn't want this to be the case, that Lebanon has effectively become a bargaining chip, is the way that he said it in an interview with CNN. And certainly we understand that this is not what the US president wants either. He has expressed a tremendous amount of frustration at the Israeli prime minister when it comes to what is happening in southern Lebanon. We know last week that he had convinced Prime Minister Netanyahu to pull back from striking against Beirut. Now, of course, that did happen on Sunday, and we saw this escalation in tensions. And we know that Israel doesn't want it to be tied either, because Israel believes that it has more to do to try and strike against Hezbollah in Lebanon and in southern Lebanon. They have been consistently saying that they are pushing further into the country. But as it stands, Tehran has managed to link these two issues and has made it very clear that if there is not peace in Lebanon, then there will not be a US-Iran deal. So certainly what we're seeing from Tehran's point of view is that if there is no ceasefire there, then President Trump's desire to see this this deal simply will not go ahead.
0: Good to have you, Paula. Thank you. Yaakov Katz is the co-founder of the Middle East America Dialogue Policy Forum. He's a senior columnist for the Jerusalem Post, a regular on the shows that I anchor. I appreciate his insight and his analysis. He joins us from Tel Aviv after what I know has been a pretty exhausting evening in and out of shelters when these alarms have been going off. And it's been worse in other parts of Israel, of course, a barrage of attacks from Iran overnight and into the wee hours. Your assessment of where we are at?
2: Well, I think, Becky, where we're at right now is that both sides have basically said, we're willing to stop, we're willing to adhere to President Trump's request that everybody sees the fire, and let's see if we can get back to the negotiating table on extending that ceasefire where the Americans and the Iranians were prior to this recent escalation. But the big question is just what you were talking about now with Paula is what happens with Lebanon? The Iranians have said if Lebanon is still attacked by Israel, we will continue to retaliate. And Israel is saying we will continue to defend ourselves and to take down and to attack Hezbollah. So that will continue to be the sticky point here. And we know that Trump wants to keep moving towards that ceasefire, but Israel will not be able to stand by if it continues to get attacked by Lebanon and by Hezbollah.
0: What is the Israeli Prime Minister's calculus at this point?
2: I think his calculus is twofold. On the one hand, we can't ignore the fact that, of course, there are elections that are coming up and he can't appear to look weak and he can't appear to be leading a country that is a client state to the United States and basically does whatever the president tells him to do. But I put that aside. Really, at the substance of it, Becky, is this issue that it's not simple. We have a terrorist organization in Lebanon that continues to attack Israel almost every day. There are reports of another Israeli soldier who is being killed from those FPVs, from those drones that Hezbollah is using with great effectiveness against the Israeli troops who are in southern Lebanon and along the border. At the same time, that's unresolved. At the same time, you have Iran, which even after the 40-plus-day war between Israel and the United States and Iran, they're still there. The regime is intact. They're rebuilding. They've yet to give up the high-enriched uranium. They've yet to give up the right to enrich uranium. And there's no deal. So when Netanyahu looks at the entire region and he looks at all of these different fronts, what he sees right now are unresolved conflicts, are conflicts that he has yet to achieve any of the victories that he promised to the Israeli public after October 7th, after that Hamas massacre that set us on this course of all these wars. And therefore, I think what Israel needs is some sort of resolution that it can say two things. Number one, we are safer and more secure than we were before. And number two, we have won. And those are two very difficult objectives to achieve right now when you put all of the different calculations into the mix. How do you defeat Hezbollah? How do you get the deal with Iran? How do you get out the uranium? All of this together, extremely complicated.
0: So, Yaakov, Naftali Bennett, standing in opposition to the prime minister in the next elections, and a former prime minister himself, posted this morning, quote, "This is a moment of truth. We'll see whether Israel is a sovereign state capable of defending itself." Listen, Benjamin Netanyahu isn't going to disagree with him on that. But does he sit between, and I asked our correspondent in Jerusalem this very question earlier, does the Israeli prime minister sit between a rock, Donald Trump, at this point, and a hard place, domestic pressure, to continue this fight, not least against Hezbollah, if not Iran?
2: Yeah, well, it's easy for Naftali Bennett to sit on the sidelines right now, Becky, and criticize because he's not in the chair. And while we have criticism of Netanyahu, and definitely I do as well, the issue here is he is stuck between that rock and a hard place. Because if Trump says, don't you dare do whatever you're going to do, and he defies the president, that has serious strategic repercussions for the state of Israel. Military aid, coordination, the way this war was waged back when it launched on February 28th, the sharing of intelligence, technology, so much more. But at the same time, Israelis, back to what I said before, they feel that we're not getting those victories that we were promised. The Israeli public feel that these wars don't end. And that's something that Netanyahu can't necessarily deliver on right now because there isn't an easy win or an easy ending to any of these wars. And that's what puts him really in the country, I would say, at a very difficult dilemma right now. Do you keep going after Hezbollah knowing, for example, that you're not going to win the war and you need a deal? Or do you keep attacking Iran knowing that ultimately, either way, there's going to be a deal that might not be so good? Whichever way you look, there's going to be a price to pay, and it's not going to be simple politically.
0: Yeah. Nor, of course, does this war end for either the Iranians or, very specifically, for the Lebanese. There are reports, of course, and we continue to see reports of Lebanese people killed in attacks by Israel, ostensibly targeted at Hezbollah infrastructure and assets. The Lebanese president spoke to my colleague Christiane Amanpour just late last week. I'm sure you will have heard this interview. For the benefit of those who are watching who haven't, just let's have a listen to part of that.
3: Our people being killed, our people being, our houses being destroyed. They are using Lebanon as a chip, bargaining chip in their negotiation with the United States. It's unacceptable.
0: That was very specifically a message to Tehran. During that interview, he also sent a message to Israel. He said, it is time for the power of reason to prevail over the reason of power. Military activities nor a military solution, he said, will ever provide you, Israel, with security and safety to the people of the north. What do you make of the position of the Lebanese president at present, the prime minister, those involved in talks with Israel about a solution to this? There is a current truce ostensibly in place at this point. It's a twin track as far as the US is concerned. It is very specifically Lebanon as a dateline, intrinsically involved as far as Tehran is concerned in the wider sort of conflict.
2: Yeah, but I mean, Becky, you've been someone who's really covered this region so closely for so many years, and you know, just like I do, that if we had spoken a couple of years ago and said one day there's going to be negotiations, direct negotiations between Israel and the Lebanese government, while Hezbollah is still there, while Hezbollah is attacking Israel, there's still, and Israel's attacking Lebanon, the Israeli ambassador and the Lebanese ambassador are going to meet together with Marco Rubio already four or five times in Washington. It's something that would have been hard to imagine. But there is a government today in Lebanon, and I think this is what makes this problem even greater, is everyone recognizes here in Israel, when I talk to officials in government, they recognize that there is a government in Lebanon that is the best it's ever going to get for Israel. A government that really wants to free its country of Hezbollah, wants to get rid of Hezbollah. You heard, you just played that bit of President Aoun talking about Iran. Who would have thought that one day a president of Lebanon would speak that way? And we have a real chance. The problem here, though, Becky, is that the government of Lebanon can't really do much against Hezbollah. And that's why, as much as we might want to make a deal with the government of Lebanon, will that be applied to Hezbollah? Will Hezbollah adhere to that? Or will Israel have to continue to attack Hezbollah and exchange fire? And that's what makes the political resolution not something that might necessarily be effective for the military problem that we continue to face.
0: Yeah, and I agree. You're absolutely right. I mean, the idea of us having this conversation at all 2 years ago is almost sort of unthinkable. What is also unthinkable is that the world, those who are negotiating this deal in Washington, think that it is realistic to ask the government of Lebanon to defend itself, its sovereignty, without the resources and the capability that it currently doesn't have for the Lebanese armed forces. There's a lot going on here. And I think, you know, I think the headline is, you're right, absolutely. You know, what lies beyond that headline is important to pick apart and analyze. And you and I will do that in the days and weeks ahead. It's really good to have you, Yaakov. Always appreciate it. Thank you very much indeed for joining us. Well, CNN is on the ground in Iran. Let's get the very latest from our Fred Pleitkin, who joins us live from the capital. We should note CNN operates in Iran only with the permission of the government there, but we do maintain full editorial control of our reporting. Fred on the ground with his team. Good to have you, Fred. Thank you. What are you hearing from Iranian officials?
4: Hi there, Becky. Well, certainly today was definitely pretty

0: that's why, as much as we might want to make a deal with the government of Lebanon, will that be applied to Hezbollah? Will Hezbollah adhere to that? Or will Israel have to continue to attack Hezbollah and exchange fire? And that's what makes the political resolution not something that might necessarily be effective for the military problem that we continue to face.
1: Yeah, and I agree. You're absolutely right. I mean, the idea of us having this conversation at all 2 years ago is almost sort of unthinkable. What is also unthinkable is that the world, those who are negotiating this deal in Washington, think that it is realistic to ask the government of Lebanon to defend itself, its sovereignty, without the resources and the capability that it currently doesn't have for the Lebanese armed forces. There's a lot going on here. And I think, you know, I think the headline is, you're right, absolutely. You know, what lies beyond that headline is important to pick apart and analyze. And you and I will do that in the days and weeks ahead. It's really good to have you, Yakov. Always appreciate it. Thank you very much indeed for joining us. Well, CNN is on the ground in Iran. Let's get the very latest from our Fred Pleitkin, who joins us live from the capital. We should note CNN operates in Iran only with the permission of the government there, but we do maintain full editorial control of our reporting. Fred on the ground with his team. Good to have you, Fred. Thank you. What are you hearing from Iranian officials?
2: Hi there, Becky. Well, certainly today was definitely a pretty dangerous day here in Tehran, where things really saw the danger of possibly escalating into another full-on war between the United States, between Iran and Israel. We were woken, I would say, around 5 a.m. and it was 4:45 a.m. local time that apparently the first strikes happened here in the Iranian capital in Tehran, but then also in other Iranian cities as well. The first reports that we were getting was that Tehran, specifically the western part of Tehran, apparently had been hit, possibly also the Mehrabad airport, which is sort of an airport here within the city limits of the Iranian capital, but then also Isfahan, which of course is a major industrial center, and then Tabriz in the north as well. And the Iranians certainly didn't waste any time with their retaliation. It's one of the things that we had been hearing from Tehran over the past couple of days, was that if Israel were to retaliate after the Iranians, of course, targeted Israel last night with ballistic missiles, that then the Iranians would be ready for what they call a crushing response against Israel. And they started launching ballistic missiles very quickly. The Iranians saying that there were several waves of those ballistic missiles, some of them targeting Israeli military bases, specifically the radar installations affiliated with those military bases. And then there was also one situation where the Israelis hit, and this was confirmed by both Israel and the Iranians, a petrochemical facility in the south of Iran. And the Iranians said they responded with ballistic missiles of their own. So it was really only until the afternoon hours that the Iranians then announced that their military operations were being halted. However, they do warn, and this is certainly something you still feel here in Tehran, that they could resume at any point in time, specifically if the Israelis continue their military operations in Lebanon. So certainly the situation, I would say right now, still very tense, obviously politically and militarily. But for the moment, certainly things have calmed down to a good degree compared to where we were a couple of hours ago, Becky.
1: Israel struck Lebanon again after it said it will suspend military operations. I just wonder, from the conversations you're having there with officials, where is the pain threshold here? How far can or might Israel push Iran on Lebanon?
2: That's a very good question. And certainly one of the things that we've heard here is also sort of a change, if you will, in what the Iranians have been saying. If you look at about 24 hours ago, the Iranians were saying the threshold for them was Israeli strikes in the Lebanese capital in Beirut. They said that for them, that was the red line. And if you look at about 24 hours ago, almost exactly, the Israelis obviously hit a suburb of Beirut, and the Iranians immediately said that for them a red line had been crossed, and they answered that with those ballistic missile attacks against those against that airbase in Israel last night. The Iranians now saying that if these military operations against Lebanon continue, and specifically also if they escalate, that then the Iranians certainly reserve the right to strike once again. And of course, as you've noted, the Israelis apparently since then have continued their military operations in the south of Lebanon.

0: Lebanon. And right now, it really is a tense situation, a difficult situation, sort of a gray area where it's unclear at what point the Iranians are going to say that for them, this is too much. At the same time, the Iranians also saying that they remain committed to that diplomatic process that is still going on with the United States, but they specifically also say that for them, Lebanon is also part of that process. They say there's only going to be an end to the war, an end to the hostilities with the United States, if there is also a ceasefire and an end to the hostilities in Lebanon, specifically, of course, between Hezbollah and the Israelis. So that's definitely for the Iranians an intrinsic part of that entire calculation, something that they say the United States also needs to be very much aware of. But then, of course, you also have that myriad of issues between the United States and Iran, from frozen Iranian assets to Iran's nuclear program, which have also been moved until a time after a first memorandum of understanding between the United States and Iran can be achieved. That's sort of the next milestone that both sides say they're still committed to trying to achieve. Both sides also say that the going still is quite tough to try and get there, Becky.
1: Fred's on the ground in Tehran. Thank you, Fred, to you and the team for your reporting from there. Ahead on this show, the view from Washington on the latest escalation between Israel and Iran, what some US lawmakers have to say about it, is coming up.
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2: You're with me, Becky Anderson, from Abu Dhabi. More on our top story. Sources tell CNN that Israel will say yes to the Trump administration's request to halt its strikes on Iran. It will, though, continue attacks on southern Lebanon. Earlier today, Iran said it is calling a halt to its airstrikes against Israel. This follows a major escalation of the conflict when Israel retaliated against Tehran, despite the U.S. president asking Prime Minister Benjamin Netanyahu to hold off. CNN's Kevin Liptak at the White House. Jeremy Diamond is in Tel Aviv, as I understand it, today. Jeremy, what are we hearing from Israeli officials?
3: Well, just as soon as we heard Iran say that they were halting military operations, but that any further Israeli strikes on Iran or on southern Lebanon would prompt a resumption of military activity, the Israeli government, through Israeli sources that we've been speaking to, has given its response, and that is that Israel is also prepared to stop carrying out any further strikes on Iran, but Israel will not halt attacks on southern Lebanon. And what that is going to result in, very likely, is that if Iran carries out its threat here, then that's going to mean that we are going to see a resumption of the back and forth between Israel and Iran, which has already seen multiple waves of ballistic missiles from Iran fired at Israel and Israeli strikes inside of Iran, targeting Iranian military sites as well as a petrochemical facility. And so while we are in a lull right now, we haven't had any Iranian missiles here since this morning, it does seem like if Israeli military actions continue in Lebanon, as indeed they are, and as sources are telling us they will, and it seems like Iran is likely to fire back at Israel once again. So this whole region, once again, at a standstill. Becky.
2: All right, Kevin, let's get to you. Perspective there at the White House, if you will.
4: Yeah, officials, I think, are breathing something of a sigh of relief, given that both sides are suggesting they're attempting to de-escalate this sort of 24-hour tit for tat. But at the same time, you know, officials that I've been speaking with are very clear that this is a fragile moment, and they do say it lends urgency to try and get these negotiations back on track with Iran. You know, we've been hearing from President Trump now for 2 weeks that they're in the final stages of the discussions. He said the same thing this morning, but so far no plan has materialized. And the recognition here at the White House is that the longer these discussions go on, the longer the two sides haggle over words and sentences, the greater the likelihood that something like this completely upends everything, starts the war back again, and puts President Trump in an even worse political situation that he already was in. And so there is now, I think, a heightened urgency to get those discussions back on track. I think there's also a recognition here that Israel and the U.S. have now completely diverged in what they see the point of this conflict is. Benjamin Netanyahu, obviously under political pressure of his own to go after Hezbollah in southern Lebanon, that is at odds with the political impulses of President Trump, who is trying to get this war concluded as quickly as possible. And so I think, you know, there is a realization that they're in a very delicate political moment here. How all of it is resolved at this point seems to be trying to get this deal finalized, but at this point it's not clear that Iran has yet signed off on all of those red lines that President Trump insists are part of this plan, Becky.
2: Wow. Yeah, it's not clear what that agreement looks like, although it is described by Donald Trump as in its final stages and as a good deal. Kevin, thank you. U.S. lawmakers reacting to the latest news out of this region, and I, of course, am in the Gulf region. Democratic Connecticut Senator Chris Murphy posting, quote, "When Trump announces he is going to call Netanyahu and tell him not to retaliate, and within hours Netanyahu retaliates, the humiliation just compounds." On Capitol Hill, U.S. House Democrat Jake Auchincloss tells CNN that America's credibility is on the line.
5: Expect this type of on again, off again violence and purported negotiations is going to continue for quite a while because the president has no control over the situation in the Middle East. And these conversations that are happening between the United States and Iran about nuclear enrichment, about proxy terror funding, about unfrozen assets, about the Strait of Hormuz for that matter, are conversations that could have and should have been happening before February 28th. This war has accomplished nothing except for making gasoline twice as expensive.
2: It's like Groundhog Day sometimes, isn't it? Still to come, we are tracking the very latest global fallout from what is the severe disruption and continued disruption of the Strait of Hormuz in the wake of this current conflict.
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1: Welcome back. You're watching Connect the World with me, Becky Hansen. Your headlines this hour. A U.S. official is denying Israel's claim that the U.S. intercepted Iranian missiles that were fired overnight. That contradicts an earlier statement from an Israeli military official. Iran says it has now halted those aerial attacks after 2 days of fighting, but warns strikes will resume if Israel continues to target Hezbollah in Lebanon. Well, Pope Leo calls war a painful defeat of negotiations in an historic speech at the Spanish Parliament. In the first bi-pontiff there, he also spoke on the obligation on countries to resolve their disputes through the peaceful means offered by international law. This comes as Israel and Iran trade the worst strikes in months. A deadly earthquake of magnitude 7.8 struck southern Philippines. Reuters reporting more than two dozen dead. Response teams, though, are mobilizing to verify more reports of casualties. President Marcos has ordered government agencies to evacuate residents and to start rescue work. Well, we are an hour into the U.S. trading day now. It was sort of right across the board for Asia, not least in Seoul. But that did not feed into these U.S. markets. We are seeing gains, some buying back of stocks that dropped off on what was a very weak Friday session. So perhaps no surprise that there has been a bit of a bounce. But, you know, investors had been watching these Asian markets and witnessing what we were reporting and hearing from Iran and Israel overnight. And you might have expected these markets to open slightly weaker, given that the oil price had risen significantly overnight. That is also back down now, despite the fact that commercial shipping through the Strait of Hormuz remains, well, at a near official standstill, more than 100 days after the U.S.-Israel-Iran conflict started. I spoke earlier with the Secretary General of the International Maritime Organization and asked him if the market is really finding workarounds to these disruption risks. Have a listen to part of what he told me.
2: We've seen a very reduced number of vessels transiting the Strait of Hormuz. The month of July, the average was around 7 vessels a day that would actually transit. Of course, this is not in the same circumstances and not in accordance to the numbers that we were averaging before the crisis of around 130 vessels a day. At the same time, because this is putting the lives of the seafarers at risk, it is not clear for us that it's completely safe to transit across the Strait of Hormuz. I continue to reiterate my message to all the ship owners and ship operators that we need to wait until it is actually safe to do so. We've seen the global impact. The United Nations Trade and Development Organization is already stipulating that global trade will reduce from the estimated 4.7% expected for 2026 to around 1.5, 2.5. We've seen the prices of oil going up by 40%. But the reality is that what we need is more stability.

0: And the UK International Maritime Organization has promised support from an international coalition once the risk of conflict in those waters is reduced. But it's not at present, and so there is no international coalition there. But there is movement through that strait. CNN's Matt Egan is in New York. The SG there is right to suggest that it is nothing like the pre-war movement. He said July. I think he probably meant May there. Matt, you've got some reporting on what oil is actually leaving the strait. Tell us more.
1: Well, Becky, one of the big surprises is how eerily calm the market has been about this energy crisis, right? You've got the Strait of Hormuz effectively paralyzed for 100 days now. Nightmare scenario. And yet, Brent oil futures are well below $100 a barrel, despite the fact that the ceasefire looks increasingly shaky. And so there's a few theories out there about why prices haven't gone to those dangerous levels that had been warned of. And one of the theories is that perhaps the Strait of Hormuz is not as shut down as previously believed. Some analysts believe that there's some crude that is basically leaking out of this double blockade through the Strait of Hormuz on tankers that have gone dark by turning off their transponders. Now, the visible traffic, what can be tracked through transponders and satellites, that's just a small fraction, right? Basically about 15% of the pre-war levels through the Strait of Hormuz. However, JP Morgan is estimating that about 2.1 million barrels of what's been described as clandestine oil is flowing through the Strait of Hormuz each day. And there's some different estimates out there. Some analysts think it's higher than that. Some think it's lower. Some are calling it clandestine flows. Others are calling it ghost transits. But the point is that if there is crude that's leaking out through these blockades and it's getting to the rest of the world, that it is perhaps taking some of the pressure off the energy system, helping to absorb this epic shock. And this is critical, right? Because we know that the Strait of Hormuz is just this absolutely important transit way where normally you get so much oil going out to the rest of the market, and it just hasn't been happening because of the war. And this is something that's been difficult to measure. Now, there's other factors at play here, of course, as well, right? China has slashed its imports of oil. That's huge. There's also some other workarounds at play, right? There's the East-West pipeline that's allowed some of the crude in Saudi Arabia to go to the Red Sea and get to the rest of the world. But what's interesting is that some of the analysts that I talked to, they're concerned that perhaps the market is underestimating the severity here of the real world supply crunch, in part because of these workarounds, in part because of the clandestine flows going out of the Strait of Hormuz. And they are concerned that prices could still go higher. JP Morgan is saying that even if the Strait of Hormuz reopens this month, they think Brent will average in the third quarter $104 a barrel, $104 average. And Piper Sandler, they're even more concerned. They see an average of $130 a barrel in the third quarter. All of that would, of course, signal even higher gasoline prices here in the United States. But Becky, look, the bottom line is it all depends on what happens, the situation on the ground, right? If the ceasefire holds, if they can reach some sort of a deal to actually really reopen the Strait of Hormuz, then that would really take some of the pressure off. If not, and there's more fighting that perhaps damages energy infrastructure in the region, then, of course, you could see prices go much higher from here.
0: Good to have you.
1: Thanks, Becky.
0: It's a fascinating time, it has to be said. There has to be some rhyme in what feels like the sort of non-reason out there. And you're reporting important for us. Thank you. Well, Iran's foreign ministry spokesperson says it is absurd that the US might unfreeze Iranian assets to compensate regional allies for war-related damages. That comment, according to local Iranian media. A source previously told CNN that the US was planning to use Iranian assets to help Gulf countries that have been impacted by Iranian attacks. Well, of course, Iran's economy was already battered long before this war began. Decades of sanctions and isolation have taken their toll. For more, I'm joined by Adnan Mazarei. He's the former deputy director of the IMF's Middle East and Central Asia department. It's good to have you. I want to talk about Operation Economic Fury. This was launched by the US Treasury Department, and it is in part an effort to curtail Iranian dark fleet activities as the US puts a further squeeze, a further and deepened squeeze on Iran and its economy. This post from Treasury Secretary Scott Bessent. Iran's economy is floundering and its military decimated. Through economic fury, Treasury will continue to sever Iran's shadow fleet, shadow banking networks, and access to global trade. How effective is that operation, to your mind, sir? What impact on the Iranian economy?
2: That operation is affecting. It is leading to a cutback in Iran's oil exports. Financial flows, especially from the sales of oil, are made more difficult. Having said that, I don't think the Iranian economy is about to collapse, and I don't think the Iranian government is about to rush to the negotiation table because of economic problems. Several reasons. One, they're very well adept at dealing with sanctions. Secondly, they're working around in some ways. For example, while the flow of oil through the Persian Gulf is being curtailed, they are selling oil and transporting it on land by land routes through, for example, Central Asia and to Turkey. Mm-hmm. Also, they're cutting back the domestic use of oil, gas, and exporting it more. Life is very difficult in Iran. Also, this government has a high tolerance for the population's economic difficulties. So they will not hurt themselves as much as one may think, and they're not about to rush to the negotiation table because the people are suffering so much.
0: I want to just get you some sound from an interview that my colleague Fred Plytkin conducted with the Iranian foreign ministry spokesperson over the weekend. He spoke exclusively to Fred and the CNN team. This is what he had to say about sanctions.
3: When they're talking about our blocked assets, they're not going to give us any concession. They simply must stop their sanctions. They have to learn not to talk to Iranians like the way they have been used to.
0: I just wondered if you had a brief reaction to that.
2: Well, on the one level, the foreign ministry person is discussing the discourse between the U.S. and Iran and how you speak affects things. The second issue is the matter of the unfreezing of Iranian assets. Iranian assets abroad that have been frozen are estimated to be up to like $100 billion. And thus far, the U.S. administration has been unwilling to release any of it until a much more final agreement is reached.
0: The regime may be less exposed to domestic pressures than, for example, Donald Trump, who has to keep one eye on what's going on in the markets, one eye on what is going on with gas prices, for example, ahead of the summer travel season and the midterms. And we've talked about that, and we have talked at length about whether the US has, you know, basically sort of misread just how much pain the regime can take when it comes to the economy. What about the regular sort of Iranian man and woman on the street just trying to get by like everybody else? How does an economy crippled by war and sanctions affect the daily lives of people there? And how long can they cope?
2: Look, the Iranian population is suffering tremendously. Let me just give you couple of numbers. The inflation rate now is at 58%. That is the highest rate of inflation in Iran since World War II. Food price inflation is more than 110%. The population is suffering very badly. The poverty rate is about one third of the population, and it's going to get far worse. So far, the regime has put down any form of public outcry with brutality at times. But sooner than later, these issues will translate into a political force that the Iranian government has to contend with.
0: Sooner or later is what I hear from, you know, American sources that I speak to, from sources around this region. It does, though, seem as if it is the Iranian people who will continue to suffer as this continues to be unresolved. Donald Trump says he has a deal which is in the final stages, a good deal as he describes it. We will continue to monitor the situation both militarily and diplomatically. It's good to have you, sir. Thank you very much indeed. Well, ahead on Connect the World, Pope Leo makes an impassioned call for peace in Spain. A live report from Madrid is next.
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2: 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The pontiff is in Spain addressing politicians at the country's parliament. There he insisted states should resolve their disputes through the peaceful means offered by international

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2: A guardian of liberty.
3: Pope Leo has described war as a painful defeat of negotiations as the conflict between Israel and Iran continues. The pontiff is in Spain addressing politicians at the country's parliament. There he insisted states should resolve their disputes through the peaceful means offered by international law. Paul Mosquera joining us from Madrid. What more was said in his speech to the Spanish parliament, Paul?
4: While back here during his speech, Pope Leo has covered a wide range of topics, all of them somehow related to human dignity, starting, for example, with political polarization, something that has been very present in the debates that have taken place in that chamber over the past few years as well, as in other countries, but also spoke about the difficult situation of the thousands of migrants that have to face discrimination on a daily basis. Regarding the political message, he urged Spanish lawmakers and other leaders around the world to not let these political differences to be turned into a constant confrontation. Instead, he urged for the necessity, the need to recover the culture of dialogue and mutual respect. Take a listen.
5: The world is undergoing a profound spiritual and cultural crisis, manifested in multiple forms of violence, polarization, and mutual distrust. Weapons can impose a temporary silence, but they can never build an authentic and lasting peace.
4: He also appealed for a compassionate approach to migrants, asking all the leaders that were present in the Spanish parliament to welcome them with dignity and respect. That was quite a historic moment, Becky, because this was the very first time that a pontiff was able to deliver a speech in front of the members of the parliament. Later, after finishing his intervention in that chamber, he directly traveled to the headquarters of the Spanish Episcopal Conference, where he met the Spanish bishops. There he addressed the situation of the different cases of sexual abuse that have been committed within the church, which described as a scourge. Now he urged all the presidents to receive and help the victims with listening, with truth, but above all, with reparation. Now, Becky, in a matter of an hour or so, we're waiting for Pope Leo XIV to get here to the Almudena Cathedral that you can see behind me, because here is where he will lead a service in honor of Our Lady of Almudena, Becky.
3: Good to have you, pal. Thank you. In Albania, thousands of people have been protesting for 7 days in a row now against a new development linked to President Donald Trump's son-in-law, Jared Kushner. The planned resort would be on a virtually untouched island in the Adriatic Sea near a protected wetland that is home to thousands of flamingos and other protected birds. Protesters have been chanting Rama in prison outside of the Prime Minister's office while demanding transparency about the rumoured $1 billion development. Other protesters demanding more details about how the project will affect local people. These demonstrations began after Donald Trump's daughter Ivanka spoke about how she and Kushner found the island and decided to develop it.
6: We were on a friend's boat and we stopped for a swim. Effectively, that's how we found it. We swam to the islands. We went on a hike barefoot all the way up to the top and we were just captivated. And it stayed with us ever since.
3: Well, even as tensions between Iran and Israel flare again, Gulf business isn't standing still. Still, Ed, we hear from the CEO of Qatar Airways about why he remains bullish on the region's economic future. That and more after this.
0: TuneIn's How To. A brief look at all the special functions and things you might not know we have.
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0: review, total peace of mind.
1: Latest escalation between Iran and Israel, a reminder of just how fragile this ceasefire in this region remains. Even as tensions flare, though, Gulf states are continuing to push for diplomacy. Qatar's foreign ministry says the Qatari and Iranian foreign ministers spoke by phone, reviewing efforts to mediate between Washington and Tehran. And while security concerns continue, the region's economies are showing remarkable resilience. Etihad CEO Antonio Aldo Neves told the Financial Times Abu Dhabi's Etihad Airways is on track to surpass its pre-Iran war capacity within weeks without the need for price cuts. At the IATA annual conference in Brazil, my colleague Richard Quest spoke to the CEO of Qatar Airways about the outlook for travel and business across the region. It's in part is
2: let me put this
1: what
2: into perspective.
1: Said.
2: Let me put things into perspective. The skies are open for Qatar Airways, but the strait remains closed for now. So we're provisioning, we have about 166 destinations. We've mapped out all of our outstations and airports where we believe there's high risk. We believe there's sufficient headway from a proper critical fuel supply shortages. Having said that, we're looking after the health of the business, so we're provisioning accordingly. And resilience and emergency and planning was just a core paramount factor in how we operate in the months to come.
3: Do you think you're going to have any fuel issues? And then the second related point, of course, is the cost of putting up ticket prices to pay for the extra fuel. Everybody's doing it. That will hit demand.
2: We've seen demand bounce back at a pretty surprising level. What we expected was a U-shaped recovery is coming closer to a V-shape right now. Loads, just 5 days ago, crossed north of 80%. Australia to Europe, the kangaroo route, is bouncing back. India, US flows are bouncing back. China, Africa. We're seeing some pretty robust and resilient demand in the outset. Yes, fuel price is a risk. Yes, we have to pivot and steer accordingly from a price perspective to see what's appropriate for our passengers. But the loads speak for themselves.
1: The CEO of Qatar Airways, and watch that full interview with Richard on Quest Means Business on CNN International at 4 p.m. Eastern Time. Well, that is it for Connect the World with me, Becky Anderson, from the team working with me across these hours today. It is a very good evening from Abu Dhabi. Stay with CNN, though. One World is up next.

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0: And this is CNN.
1: A major escalation in the Middle East with tense negotiations and new strikes. One World starts right now. Iran says that it is suspending attacks against Israel as long as the Israelis don't strike Lebanon. We'll have the latest from Tehran. Plus, China's Xi Jinping is on a rare visit to Pyongyang for talks with North Korean leader Kim Jong-un. And we are just 3 days away from the 2026 FIFA World Cup, and the excitement is growing. We'll look at what you need to know ahead of the biggest sporting event in the world.

0: Hello, everyone. Live from New York, I'm Bianca Rodriguez. Zane is off today. You are watching One World. Both Israel and Iran now signaling that they will stop fighting each other after the most serious escalation since the ceasefire in April. Iran says that it will suspend military operations if Israel stops targeting Lebanon. And sources tell CNN that Israel will accept the U.S. request to halt strikes on Iran, but will continue attacks on southern Lebanon. The tit-for-tat began Sunday. Tehran fired missiles at Israel, saying that it was retaliating against Israeli attacks on Beirut. Israel struck back, hitting targets in Tehran and other places, including a petrochemical site in southwestern Iran. Donald Trump took to social media, calling for an immediate ceasefire. Israeli sources say that he also spoke to the Israeli prime minister earlier today for the second time in 24 hours. In one call on Sunday, a U.S. official says that he told Netanyahu to hold off on retaliating against Iranian attacks. CNN's Fred Pleitgen is in Tehran and has the latest from the ground there. And a reminder that CNN operates in Iran only with the permission of the government, but maintains full editorial control of its reports.
1: What we heard early this morning is that the first strikes by the Israelis happened at around 4:45 local time right here in the Tehran area. We personally didn't hear them, but certainly people in the west of Tehran heard some pretty loud blasts. The Israelis then also saying that they struck two other areas inside Iran as well. One of them, the northern town of Tabriz, and the other one, Isfahan, which is sort of in the center of Iran. And then there was that attack on that petrochemical site. That's near the Iraqi border, near the town of Basra. And the Iranians said that they immediately struck back. First and foremost, they said that they targeted two Israeli military bases, specifically the radar installations affiliated with those military bases, but also then specifically in retaliation for the attack on that petrochemical facility, the Iranians saying that they struck a similar facility, or they attacked a similar facility near the town of Haifa. As noting it, the Iranians now saying that they are suspending their military operations for now. They are saying that they have dealt what they call a heavy blow to the Israelis. At this point in time, right now, that military operation is suspended. But of course, the big question now is the diplomacy going to get going again? How far away are the two sides, the U.S. and Iran, from reaching some sort of memorandum of understanding that could then pave the way for broader peace talks? In the past couple of days, the Iranians have been saying that the going has obviously been very tough. I just spoke to a senior Iranian lawmaker who also echoed that as well, but at the same time said that if the Americans negotiate in good faith, then the Iranians certainly are up for negotiations as well, guys.
0: All right, CNN's Kevin Liptak joins me now from the White House with more. So, Kevin, no doubt this was the biggest test yet of the fragile ceasefire that has been in place now for a couple of months. The president saying that both sides have agreed, or is calling on both sides, to halt firing at one another. It appears that both sides have agreed thus far, at least Israel saying this publicly, as well as Iran. But the message that this sends, many would interpret as the president less reluctant to pick back up with the fighting than Iran is at this point, and thus perhaps the leverage once again is on Iran's side. How is the White House responding to that criticism?
2: Well, you know, I think they're breathing a sigh of relief this morning that at least both Israel and Iran seem willing to de-escalate. But I don't think the impression is lost on anyone here that, one, the ceasefire that the president continues to insist is in place is really in name only. You know, the firing hasn't ceased. Both sides of this seem fully willing to start firing at each other if there is a provocation. And the president seems sort of on the sidelines in a lot of ways. You know, in that phone call that he held with Netanyahu last evening, he did encourage him to hold off retaliating, to allow this diplomacy to continue, and at least in the immediate term, they did not. Today, they do seem willing to accept the president's conditions here, but still saying that they maintain the right to go after Hezbollah in southern Lebanon, leaving open the possibility that this could all just open back up again. You know, the president seems optimistic that this deal that he is negotiating with Iran is in the final stages. He says that the final negotiations on peace are proceeding, subject to ignorance or stupidity getting in the way. But he's been saying this for the last 3 weeks or so, that they are at the final point of trying to reach this negotiation. And it doesn't seem as if Iran is yet willing to agree to some of the president's red lines. And so where all of this leaves him, I think, is unclear. It

0: is also becoming evident that him and Netanyahu are somewhat divergent in their views of how all of this is proceeding. Netanyahu clearly skeptical that this negotiation is going to yield anything that will both ensure Israel's security, but also ensure that Iran not be able to obtain a nuclear weapon. Netanyahu under very different political pressures from President Trump. You know, both of them have elections coming up. Netanyahu, I think, unwilling to appear subservient to the president, but also I think recognizing that President Trump's support is something that he will need to rely on in the coming months. President Trump very clearly eager to get this war over for his own political purposes as the cost of living increases, as the war becomes unpopular, even among many Republicans who are more and more willing to break with him on that particular subject. And so it's a difficult political predicament for him as well. I think the problem with all of this is that the deal he's trying to negotiate with Iran is sort of underpinned on the assumption that he does have an ability to pressure Netanyahu to not go back to war with Iran. You know, Iran isn't going to sign an agreement if it believes that Israel is willing to go to conflict against the wishes of the United States. And so how that particular impression is resolved in these ongoing negotiations, I think, is something that is quite important, and at this point we don't understand how it will necessarily be resolved.
1: Right, and the deal that he's trying to negotiate in the immediate future, phase one, consists of strictly reopening the Strait of Hormuz to traffic, and that was not a crisis scenario as we are now playing out around the world and the impact that it's having on the economy prior to going to war. The president went in to put an end fully and finally to Iran's nuclear program, and that would, in best estimates, come up in negotiations in phase two of this deal. Kevin Liptak, thank you so much. I want to bring in Nadav Pollack. He's a lecturer on Middle East affairs at Reichman University and a former research fellow at the Washington Institute for Near East Policy. Welcome back to the program, Nadav. Good to have you on. So Israel, for now, it does appear, has stood down on retaliating on Iran, even though they did over the weekend, but I guess further strikes per pressure from President Trump. But they do, according to some reports, still have plans to continue striking in southern Lebanon against Hezbollah. Is this a deliberate move in your part to try to decouple these two theaters, given that Iran is doing the opposite here?
2: Yeah, I think right now this is a major issue right now for Prime Minister Netanyahu and for the government. The fighting against Hezbollah is still occurring. We see it on a daily basis. We have IDF soldiers are being killed in southern Lebanon. There are Israeli communities in the north that are getting bombarded by Hezbollah rockets and drones. So the fighting continues. And the Minister of Defense, Israel Katz, just this morning said, we will continue. If they're going to continue on targeting Israeli communities in the north, we're going to continue to attack Beirut. So in kind of way, it's true that we sort of all sides ceasefire, meaning Iran and Israel, but it's sort of hard to imagine how this is not how we're not going to see an escalation very quickly, because the fighting in Lebanon still is happening. And if Iran decided to link itself completely into the war between Hezbollah and Israel, then it means that we're going to see recurrent attacks by the Iranian regime.
1: And in terms of those initial retaliatory strikes that we saw from Israel overnight, they did seem to be more deliberate and calibrated here, targeting a petrochemical facility. Energy infrastructure there has virtually been left untouched. Does that suggest to you at this point that Prime Minister Netanyahu could be more fearful of President Trump than what an Iranian response may look like militarily?
2: Absolutely. I think that if we wouldn't have seen an objection by the president to sort of limit Israel retaliation, we would have seen something much more escalatory, targeting energy facilities and others. I think that's what Israeli officials also said, that it's going to happen. But it's very clear that after what happened, after Iran attacked Israel, there was a conversation between the president and the prime minister. And I'm sure that there were sort of some demands by the president to limit Israel retaliation, because if it was up to Prime Minister Netanyahu, he would have chose differently. Because, look, eventually right now, as I said, Israel, it's a major issue. We need to break right now the linkage that Iran is doing right now with Hezbollah. And a big part of it was sort of to show Iran that the price is too high to attack Israel after every time that Israel attacks Beirut. And right now, what Iran has learned from all of this, they learned two things. First of all, that Israel is probably limited in its capacity to strike back because of Trump. And the Trump is putting above all else reaching an agreement. So it might mean to them that they can continue with this sort of behavior. They continue with the retaliation after Israeli attacks in Beirut. And that's a major problem for Israel right now.
1: So much of Benjamin Netanyahu's calculations, as we've been covering, centers not only around national security, but politically as well in his upcoming elections. But would you say that in this scenario, any prime minister, no matter what their political standing at home, how divisive they may be, how close they've campaigned on their relationship with the United States, would find themselves in a similar situation here? Because there is some pushback internally from some opponents of Prime Minister Netanyahu, specifically Naftali Bennett.
2: Completely. I think if we look back at the recent few weeks, there are other prime ministers that might have held it differently. Talking about today, when we see Iran targeting Israel after Israel targeting Hezbollah, I don't think that any other prime minister would have acted differently. You mentioned Naftali Bennett. He just tweeted yesterday that after Iran attacked Israel, Israel should go all in and do a shock and awe. So he's probably even attacking Prime Minister Netanyahu from the right. I think also, if you talk about Gadi Eisenkot, who also is running for prime minister, and other candidates, all of them will say that Israel needs to retaliate against Iran for those attacks. And justifiably so. I think the majority of the Israeli public will probably stand behind them. I think that many people also are very tired from all of this war. They're tired of, you know, recurring attacks with Iran. You just need to remember, today in Israel, for example, there were no schools. All kids stay home because of the threat of missiles from Iran. So the population is sort of tired from all of this. And having said that, when you see Iran attacking Israel for a war that is not related to them, it's a war sort of between Israel and Hezbollah. It's true that there are some connections, but eventually Israel did not attack Iran. And Iran decided to put itself into this war. So I would say the majority of Israel will support Netanyahu's decision to retaliate. They would support any other prime minister's decision to retaliate. And they would support right now the continuation of sort of strengthening that deterrence and making Iran stop putting itself into this war with between Israel and Hezbollah.
1: It is quite fascinating to see criticism domestically here in the United States, in particular, those critics of Israel calling it a vassal state of the United States, and now hearing that same criticism internally in Israel directed at the prime minister for seemingly having to make any choices based on a conversation with President Trump. Given the ongoing fighting in southern Lebanon with Hezbollah, how severely is this current campaign degrading Hezbollah? Because there have been reports, even among Israeli military experts, that they are quite surprised at the resilience that Hezbollah has proven to show.
2: Yeah. Look, I think that this specific campaign right now, and I think, you know, I at first sort of advocated for not going into a ground maneuver. I thought that we should continue doing the airstrikes and other sort of using other means and not doing a ground maneuver. We are right now in southern Lebanon, unfortunately, but I think eventually, militarily speaking, there are major achievements to the Israel war against Hezbollah. You know, right now, when you're talking about, there are large swaths of territory in South Lebanon that IDF currently controls, so Hezbollah can entrench themselves in that. They stopped using anti-tank missiles against Israel community.

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1: Ground maneuver, I thought that we should continue doing the airstrikes and other sort of using other means and not doing a ground maneuver. We are right now in southern Lebanon, unfortunately. But I think, eventually, militarily speaking, there are major achievements, the Israel war against Hezbollah. Right now, when you're talking about, there are large swaths of territory in south Lebanon that IDF currently controls. So Hezbollah can entrench themselves in that. They stopped using anti-tank missiles against Israel communities because or they don't have enough of them, or they can't target it from the range that the IDF currently is located. But they're still able to create damage in Israel. Eventually, even if they fire 5-10 rockets a day, fire a little bit more drones, it still puts the entire Israel north under the threat. So that's why I said from the get-go, there is a military solution. There isn't a military solution to the problem of Hezbollah. We can fight them. We can degrade them as we did in the past, and we did in the past 2.5 years. But eventually, to really eliminate Hezbollah, it's going to need to be a military solution that is coupled with a diplomatic one. Israel is not able or capable to conquer all of Lebanon, which basically you're going to need to do that if you want to disarm Hezbollah completely. So we need to talk to the Lebanese government. We need to bring the mechanisms that will help them and us to disarm Hezbollah. And you can do that only through the diplomatic means. So I think we militarily achieved much. But in order to achieve with the final objective, which is disarming Hezbollah, you need diplomacy as well.
2: Yeah, and there's a rare window of opportunity, some would say, given the current leadership in Lebanon. Some of that has been displayed in interviews that the president has given to CNN and our Christiane Amanpour about the need for further talks and also publicly condemning Hezbollah as well. Nadav Pollack, we didn't even get into the Houthis re-emerging and firing rockets and missiles again for the first time now as well. We can talk about that later. Thank you so much for joining us. Really appreciate it. The time and your expertise. All right, still to come for us, oil prices seesaw as traders try to stay ahead of developments in the Middle East. We'll have the latest just ahead. Plus, experts say it's one of the biggest supply shocks in history. So why hasn't the impact on oil prices been more extreme? We'll look at what's really happening in the Strait of Hormuz.
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1: Of course.
0: All right, still to come for us, oil prices seesaw as traders try to stay ahead of developments in the Middle East. We'll have the latest just ahead. Plus, experts say it's one of the biggest supply shocks in history. So why hasn't the impact on oil prices been more extreme? We'll look at what's really happening in the Strait of Hormuz.
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0: waterway is still sparse, and now experts say some tanker operators have found a workaround amid one of the greatest supply shocks in history. CNN's Matt Egan joins us to explain. So what is this workaround, Matt?
1: Well, Bianca, some analysts believe that some of these tankers, they are going through the Strait of Hormuz. They're going through it dark by turning off their transponders. And that this may help explain how oil markets have been just so eerily calm about this historic energy crisis, right? Because you have a situation where the Strait of Hormuz has been effectively paralyzed for 100 days. It's a nightmare scenario. And yet, as you can see on your screen, oil futures are well below $100 a barrel, even as this ceasefire looks increasingly fragile. And look, visible traffic through the Strait of Hormuz, that's the vessels that can be measured with their transponders and via satellite, that remains very small. Just a small fraction of the pre-war level. However, JP Morgan says that they believe that some of these tankers are getting through the double blockade by going dark. They're estimating that about 2.1 million barrels per day of what they're describing as clandestine flows are getting through the Strait of Hormuz. And look, there's different estimates out there. Some analysts think that it's a little smaller, some things a little higher. Some are calling it clandestine flows, some are calling it ghost transits, but whatever you want to call it, they're seeing this as perhaps one of the reasons that explains why oil prices haven't skyrocketed to those really alarming levels above $150 a barrel that some analysts had been expecting. The thinking is that some of this clandestine crude has helped the energy market absorb this shock and explains why, as you can see on your screen, why Brent oil futures are actually well below their highs of this crisis. Now, there's other factors as well. There's the fact that China has really slashed its oil imports, which is very notable because China is one of the biggest energy importers on the planet, and they've decided to rely on their stockpiles instead.

0: ahead. And there's also other workarounds out there. There's some detours like the East-West pipeline that has been utilized to get crude from Saudi Arabia to the Red Sea and to the rest of the world. But some analysts, they do worry that some of these workarounds, it may have been be kind of lulling investors to sleep about the real dangers here on the ground in terms of this supply shock. And they do think that as inventories continue to shrink, that we could see prices go even higher. JP Morgan says that if the Strait of Hormuz reopens this month, which feels like a pretty big if right now, but even if that happens, they think Brent is gonna average $104 a barrel this quarter. And Piper Sandler, they're much more concerned. They see Brent averaging $130 a barrel this quarter, which Bianna, of course, would translate to much, much higher gasoline prices here in the US and around the world.
1: And Matt, it is a bit surprising, and perhaps we've had some sort of explanation now given the workarounds, transponders being turned off, of why we haven't seen higher energy costs given the magnitude of the Strait of Hormuz being blocked off. But what we continue to hear as well is that even though these prices aren't as high as they could be here for a significant period of time, even if the war ends tomorrow and the strait opens and traffic resumes as it was, status quo ante.
0: Yeah, absolutely. Even in a best case scenario, this is not like flipping on a light switch, right? It's going to take a tremendous amount of time to get the tanker traffic jam out of the Gulf and then get new tankers in. And by the way, you've got to convince operators to be confident that they can actually operate there safely. And then there's the fact that we don't totally know just how much damage has been done during this war to energy facilities in the region and how much time it's going to take to get those facilities fixed and to also turn back on the production that has been shut down by the fact that they just ran out of space to put all of the crude. And just another point here is this war, this whole experience with the Strait of Hormuz is going to encourage the United States and other countries around the world, especially in Asia, to really ramp up their stockpiles, right? Their strategic reserves to try to protect against the next crisis and to invest in other detours and ways to get crude out of the Gulf. So you add all that together and you can see why analysts are predicting that prices will stay elevated even in the best case scenario. Back to you.
1: All right, Matt Egan, thanks so much.
0: Thanks.
1: Still to come, the worst escalation in violence since the ceasefire began. We bring you back to the latest on where things stand in the Iran war. Plus, a rare and exclusive interview with Lebanon's president. CNN's Christiane Amanpour asks about Beirut's position in the Middle East conflict.
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3: All right, welcome back to One World. I'm Bianca Ladriga in New York. Here are some headlines we're watching today. Iran and Israel are signaling that they'll stop attacking each other after they exchange fire on Sunday. Iran says that it will suspend military operation against Israel if Israel stops targeting Lebanon. Israeli Prime Minister Netanyahu says Israel has halted strikes on Iran, but sources say Israel will continue attacks on southern Lebanon. The flare-up began Sunday after Tehran said that it retaliated against Israeli strikes on Beirut. President Trump is calling for an immediate ceasefire. Earlier today, he spoke to Prime Minister Netanyahu for the second time in 24 hours. Sources say on Sunday he told Netanyahu to hold off on launching retaliatory strikes on Iran. At least 32 people are dead and more than 200 injured in the Philippines after a 7.8 magnitude earthquake struck the southern tip of the Mindanao Island earlier today. Officials say the massive quake triggered tsunami alerts in the region for several hours and caused widespread damage in General Santos City, home to about 750,000 people. Pope Leo gave a historic speech to the Spanish Parliament, becoming the first pontiff ever to address lawmakers in Madrid. He said the world is going through a profound spiritual and cultural crisis, and he described war as a, quote, painful defeat of negotiations. All right, well, more now on our breaking news, the worst escalation in fighting in the Middle East since April's ceasefire. It began Sunday after Israel struck what it said was Hezbollah infrastructure in Beirut. That was followed by Iran launching missiles at Israel. Iranian state media has been reporting that Tehran is prepared for a long war. Now, all of this as President Trump insists Israel and Iran both want a truce with immediate effect. The U.S. president has insisted for weeks that a preliminary deal to end the war is close, but so far there has been no breakthrough. Let's go to Jeremy Dimon now with the latest reaction from Tel Aviv. And Jeremy, we took the initial moments there of the prime minister addressing the Israeli public, and unfortunately our signal cut short. What else did he say?
4: Well, we didn't get much new, frankly, from the Israeli prime minister in those remarks. He touted the success that Israel has had so far in these strikes against Iran. He indicated that Israel will cease further strikes on Iran for the time being, which is what we've been reporting today, that both Israel and Iran are indicating that they are going to stop strikes on one another. But there is still a major caveat in that, and that major caveat comes from a red line, and I'm sorry for the sirens that you can hear in the distance here, but that caveat comes from this new red line that Iran is laying out, which is that if Israel carries out additional attacks, not only against Iran, but against southern Lebanon, then Iran is going to retaliate by striking Israel once again, and is vowing to do so more forcefully than it did in these overnight attacks. And that seems likely to happen, frankly, if Iran is true to its word here and it has not been making idle threats lately, because Israel has indicated that it will continue its attacks against Hezbollah in southern Lebanon. And so we could be back to square one here just as quickly as both sides have agreed to cease attacks on one another.
3: And Jeremy, we are seeing a number of officials in Israel, both those in opposition, Prime Minister Netanyahu, and the Israeli public in general, pushing back and criticizing this notion that the Prime Minister's decisions militarily all depend on what President Trump says in a phone call. What are we hearing from some of the

0: opposition candidates specifically?
1: Yeah, that's right. Basically, you know, left and right of the political spectrum here, any viable candidate for the prime minister's office in these elections that are to take place in, you know, 3 to 4 months' time, they are all criticizing the Israeli prime minister for his handling of this war, for, you know, the lack of strategic gains, as many of them see it, in terms of this campaign in Iran, and also what Prime Minister Netanyahu is now contending with President Trump, phoning him last week to tell him to call off attacks against the Lebanese capital of Beirut, and then calling him last night to tell him not to retaliate against Iran. And that's part of why it was so critical for the Israeli Prime Minister to at least partially defy President Trump last night, who said that he was going to call Netanyahu and tell him not to retaliate at all. Netanyahu did move forward with Israeli strikes against Iran, two waves of strikes that took place overnight, but that were fairly limited in scope. And then today he is indicating that he's going to stop those attacks, again, at the request of the U.S. administration. But this puts Netanyahu in a tough place, given what Iran is now trying to accomplish. And Iran is seizing on this kind of, you know, split between the U.S. and Israel's priorities. They're seizing on the fact that President Trump doesn't want to allow Israeli attacks in Lebanon to undermine the chances of a broader deal with Iran. And they're doing so by issuing this new red line saying any Israeli attacks in southern Lebanon are going to be viewed effectively as an attack on Iran and its interests, and therefore Iran is going to strike Israel. So this is going to be a very delicate balancing act for the prime minister to manage in the coming days. And it's likely that he's going to come under further pressure from President Trump and further criticism, perhaps, from those people who are vying for his position in the coming elections.
0: All right, Jeremy Diamond reporting live from Tel Aviv. Thank you. Well, in the past few hours, Israeli sources have told CNN that Israel will stop its strikes on Iran as the Trump administration has asked. However, the source says that it won't suspend attacks on southern Lebanon, raising concerns about potential retaliation by Iran. In a CNN exclusive, the Lebanese president is urging Israel to abide by the ceasefire. Joseph Aoun spoke to Christian Amanpour late last week, saying that dialogue is key to ending the conflict.
2: Here we are in the presidential palace, one of the areas of Beirut that have been struck. You can feel it here in this palace, you told me, when the bombings happen. You can see it from your balcony here. Are you powerless?
3: As I said, nothing is impossible. My duty, and I'm committed to save the country. I'll do whatever it takes. When there is a will, there is always a way. I'm not saying that it's very, very easy. It's easy. Can you imagine, or have you ever seen a 40 years conflict or 50 years conflict end in one day or overnight? So, but we have to struggle in order to save what's left of the country. And again, allow me to repeat that. They can flatten the whole country. They can destroy the whole country. They can invade the whole country. But they will never be able to achieve their objective. On the contrary, Hezbollah can drag the country into a protracted war, but they will never be able to achieve their objective as well. So it's about time for both sides to sit and talk.
0: On Amanpour's, you can watch Christian Amanpour's full interview, exclusive interview with Lebanese President Joseph Aoun on today's Amanpour. That is about an hour and a half's time right here on CNN. And still to come on One World. A massive earthquake unleashes terror in the Philippines. We'll bring you all the details just ahead. Plus, Pope Leo gives a first-ever speech to the Spanish Parliament. What he said about human rights, migrants, and international law. That's just ahead.
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0: Hey, this is Freddie Coleman from Freddie and Harry. 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
2: Easier with Barnacle ceiling fan filters.
3: Officials say a 7.8 magnitude earthquake killed at least 32 people in the southern Philippines, triggering tsunami alerts and chaos. Terrified children crouched down to try and stay safe as the ground shook at one of several schools affected. At least 200 people were injured by the tremors. The massive quake brought down buildings in General Santos City. The Philippines is in the so-called Ring of Fire, an arc of geological fault lines that gives rise to earthquakes and volcanic activity. Well, in his first visit to North Korea in 7 years, Chinese leader Xi Jinping has called for deeper strategic cooperation between the two countries. North Korean leader Kim Jong-un welcomed Xi with a lavish ceremony in Pyongyang. Chinese state media says Xi told Kim that China will always value its friendship with North Korea no matter what else changes internationally. CNN's Stephen Jang has more.
4: North Korean dictator Kim Jong-un and his wife welcoming visiting Chinese leader Xi Jinping and his wife on the airport tarmac in Pyongyang. It's Xi's first visit to China's isolated neighbor in 7 years and his first trip overseas in 2026, just a few weeks after he received both President Trump and President Putin of Russia in Beijing, reinforcing the image of Xi increasingly playing a leading role on the world stage at a time when U.S. global influence is viewed to be in decline. The White House has said Trump and Xi share the goal of denuclearizing North Korea, but analysts say Xi is unlikely to press Kim on the issue, with Beijing seen as recognizing North Korea as a de facto nuclear power. Kim has also continued to double down on the UN-sanctioned weapons program. Despite Pyongyang's growing ties with Moscow, China remains its most important ally, providing an economic lifeline to Kim's regime. Unlike during Putin's own rare visit to North Korea in 2024, few foresee Xi and Kim taking turns at the steering wheel. But they're driving home the message that North Korea's newfound love with Russia doesn't come at the expense of its special bond with China.
3: Our thanks to CNN's Stephen Chang for that report. Well, protesters filled the streets of Albania's capital after Ivanka Trump announced plans to develop a luxury resort on a protected beach. In Tirana on Sunday, some demonstrators waved Albanian flags. Others carried cardboard cutouts of flamingos, saying the bird's habitat is threatened by the resort project. Albania's prime minister says no construction has begun yet, but protesters made their disapproval clear.
5: Of course, I'm totally against it. Why would I want somebody, a foreigner, to come and buy my island? The land, we've been here 2,500 years. So how can somebody, you know, claim that she found an island all of a sudden and pretend to be her home?
3: The luxury project is backed by the U.S. president's daughter and her son-in-law, Jared Kushner. Well, Pope Leo described war as a painful defeat of negotiations today during a historic speech at the Spanish Parliament in Madrid. The pontiff, who has been outspoken in his opposition to the Iran war, was the first pope ever to address the Spanish government. CNN's Christopher Lamb has more.
6: Well, Pope Leo giving an historic address to Spain's parliament. He's the first pope ever to address Spain's parliamentarians here in Madrid. Leo, in his speech, emphasizing that

0: War is a painful defeat for negotiations. His remarks coming at a time when Israel and Iran are trading strikes in the worst deterioration of violence since the April truce. Now, Leo gave a wide-ranging speech covering a number of topics, including polarization. Of course, Spain's political culture is very divided. Leo emphasizing the importance of unity and also human rights, and migration was a theme too of the Pope's speech, calling for the defense of immigrants and refugees. Leo was greeted by Prime Minister Pedro Sanchez when he arrived here, and Pedro Sanchez is someone who is aligned with Pope Leo when it comes to the war in Iran. Sanchez has opposed that, and like Pope Leo, Sanchez has faced criticism from President Donald Trump for his opposition to the war in Iran. Christopher Lam, CNN, Madrid.
1: All right, well, players and fans are on their way to North America for the Football World Cup. But as excitement builds, concern is growing over security in Mexico and the U.S. We'll bring you up to speed right after the break.
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1: Well, the World Cup is now just 3 days away. It's hard to believe. And this as the Mexican government is expecting more than 5.5 million visitors during the tournament. And that presents some serious security challenges. One of Mexico's host cities, Guadalajara, plagued by cartel violence. And security experts say that warrants particular attention. But as our Valeria Leon reports, the city says that it's ready for the big event.
2: It's a celebration in Guadalajara, one of Mexico's

0: three host cities for the 2026 World Cup. But as the city gears up for the tournament, one question still lingers. Is it safe for visitors? From FIFA's perspective, preparations are well underway.
1: We built a board of technical experts that has been working on these challenges. These technical experts are working on mobility, security, infrastructure, public policies.
0: Guadalajara in Jalisco State is looking to turn the page after a wave of violence earlier this year following the operation targeting Nemesio Oseguera Cervantes, better known as El Mencho, one of the world's most wanted criminals. Former Mexican national team star Pavel Pardo, a Guadalajara local, says the city is ready to welcome the world.
2: Jalisco is safe. We all saw those incidents of insecurity, which are not a good thing. But today, the city is ready to host the World Cup.
0: Standing here inside the Akron Stadium, you can get a real sense of the scale. It has a capacity of nearly 50,000 people, and it will be one of Mexico's key stages for the World Cup. It will host four of the 13 World Cup matches played in Mexico. And the impact is already being felt. Guadalajara expects up to 3 million visitors during the tournament, and hotel prices are soaring.
3: For two nights, it's almost $1,700, while a normal stay would be around $225 at most.
0: Local businesses are betting on a major economic windfall.
4: There's always been a great atmosphere at the World Cup.
0: For visitors already here, they say their experience contrasts with the security concerns surrounding the city.
5: I feel very safe. I like feeling safe as a single woman. And

0: Jalisco State is looking to turn the page after a wave of violence earlier this year following the operation targeting Nemesio Oseguera Cervantes, better known as El Mencho, one of the world's most wanted criminals. Former Mexican national team star Pavel Pardo, a Guadalajara local, says the city is ready to welcome the world.
1: Jalisco es seguro, entonces...
2: Jalisco is safe. We all saw those incidents of insecurity, which are not a good thing. But today, the city is ready to host the World Cup.
0: Standing here inside the Akron Stadium, you can get a real sense of the scale. It has a capacity of nearly 50,000 people, and it will be one of Mexico's key stages for the World Cup. It will host four of the 13 World Cup matches played in Mexico. And the impact is already being felt. Guadalajara expects up to 3 million visitors during the tournament, and hotel prices are soaring.
3: For two nights, it's almost $1,700, while a normal stay would be around $225 at most.
0: Local businesses are betting on a major economic windfall.
4: There's always been a great atmosphere at the World Cup.
0: For visitors already here, they say their experience contrasts with the security concerns surrounding the city.
5: I feel very safe. I like feeling safe as a single woman. And the people are very welcoming and kind. I love it.
0: As the countdown to the World Cup continues, Guadalajara is working to show the world that beyond the headlines, is ready for football's biggest stage. Valeria León, CNN, Guadalajara, Jalisco.
6: Joining us now with more is CNN sports analyst Christine Brennan. Christine, always great to see you. So look, a lot of excitement about these games coming up, and it's an embarrassment of riches that we're talking about so much of this taking place here in New York City. But I do have to ask you the security question and the security concerns that are involved with all of this. The FBI is saying that there's no credible threat right now, but you've got the finals, eight World Cup matches, separate of that, perhaps even a Taylor Swift wedding over the July 4th weekend at Madison Square Garden. Has logistics and security trumped what should be the focus here, and that are these games, and more specifically tonight, game three, where we're all rooting. Well, listen, I'll be biased. I am rooting for New York to win.
7: Brianna, absolutely. Right now, it's all about everything but sports. When those games start, the World Cup, of course, starting actually in Mexico, and then in the United States, of course, and Canada as well. When those games start, the presumption is, and certainly officials, FIFA officials, hope that that then becomes the story and the games take over the headlines. But this is such a far-flung men's World Cup. Obviously, the U.S. has got the bulk of the matches, but Canada is a host and Mexico is a host. You know, normally World Cups, if they're in Europe, it's a smaller country and it's one country, or even in Asia, maybe two countries hosting. So just the vast nature of this, the amount of space that has to be covered by security, by police, throw in, of course, the very serious issues of the world right now, the fact that the United States is at war with Iran. The Iranian team couldn't stay in Arizona, now is staying in Tijuana, Mexico, and will play on along the West Coast. All of these storylines have developed and continued. No surprise at all that we're not talking about sports right now, very much like an Olympics, which you and I have talked a lot about, where all of the issues of infrastructure and security, the heat, obviously, it's already very warm in the United States. Those issues right now are taking center stage. And the key will be for the sports, the athletes, to be able to turn the tables and start taking those headlines themselves.
6: Yeah, and you mentioned the heat. Unlike the last World Cup, which we saw in Qatar, extremely hot there. Most of those games, if not all, were indoors, I believe. And I think most of the games here this summer will be outdoors. Let's talk about tonight, game three. First finals at the Garden since 1999. No time title here in decades for the Knicks. And we're going to have not only some of the most expensive seats and tickets ever sold, I think, in NBA history, we're also having the world's most powerful man in attendance, and that is President Trump. Does a sitting president here, also speaking to what you were just talking about, the politics, the security of it all, does that take away some of the momentum, or does that actually add to, value?

0: for those that are at the game and those that are watching?
1: In this case, with the president's unpopularity and the way he, you know, consumes everything that he's a part of, and the security now that has to be put in place for his arrival and for his presence at Game 3 of the NBA Finals at Madison Square Garden, I think he takes away from it. It's his choice. He can do it. And we have never had a president in the United States, Bianca, who has ever been more affiliated with sports. Donald Trump owns 16 golf courses around the world. He wasn't an athlete the way Gerald Ford or George H.W. Bush were, but he is a bigger presence. I mean, my goodness, all the sports that he wanted to be an owner of an NFL team. They didn't want him. They said no, but he owned a USFL team. I was interviewing him and covering him in the 80s and 90s through his connections to sports. So no surprise at all that he wants to be a part of this, although in the garden with the crowd there, a New York crowd, obviously raucous, as you said, first time since 1999 they have hosted an NBA Finals game, and they haven't won an NBA Finals, a championship, in 53 years. So you throw all that in the mix, indoors, one can only imagine the booing that Trump will get. And the fact that all of these fans have had to go run the gauntlet of security, the perimeter, which is pushing the parties away. New York is obviously, I think these New Yorkers will be ready to boo. That is my guess. And then, of course, ready to cheer for their beloved New York Knicks.
0: Yeah. And if we are in full disclosure mode, back at the last time that they were in the finals, they were playing against my favorite team, and that is the Houston Rockets, my hometown. And I'll never forget watching the Olajuwon Ewing back to back, just the competition, the two of the best centers in NBA history, no doubt. But now you've got watch parties canceled. Fans are asked to arrive 2 hours before. I mean, you're going to have security even tighter than walking into most airports now around the world because of this. You mentioned the president's fascination with sports. Let's talk about UFC and what we're expecting to see on Sunday at the White House, which just so happens to be not only Flag Day, but the president's birthday. Now there are lawsuits to prevent this UFC fight based on just financial mishandling and allocations. VIP packages are reported up to $1.5 million. The president is said to have a stake in UFC's parent company as well. Set aside all of the legal questions. Just talk to us about UFC. Is this becoming more of a trend here in the United States? Is it with more of a particular demographic that appeals to the president? Just walk us through this.
1: Without a doubt, it's the demographic that Donald Trump wants to reach, even though he's not on the ballot, of course, in the midterms, but so many of his candidates are, and he is effectively on it without actually being on it in terms of his job approval and what is happening in his world politically and how he's running the country. And so, yes, he's playing right to his base. UFC is not our national pastime. The NFL, football, is our national pastime, even though, of course, baseball for years has called itself the national pastime. There's so many other summer sports like baseball. Obviously, Washington is not hosting any of the men's World Cup games, but had there been that kind of connection, think of all the ways you could have tapped into sports that are much more a part of the American fabric of all Americans. But that's not Donald Trump's style. Certainly from a sports perspective, he wants to stick with golf. He wants to stick with sports that he wants to be around. That's his choice. Again, he is the president of the United States. He can do that. And so this UFC thing is right in his wheelhouse. What it looks like, the South Lawn, it's extraordinary. An eyesore for sure. And obviously, as you said, there are legal battles yet to come.
0: Yeah, the president perhaps even toying with it staying permanently, though we're not sure about how serious he is with that statement. Christine Brennan, good to see you. Thanks so much. We'll be watching all these games, especially tonight. And you stay with CNN. I'll have more One World after the break.
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2: And this is CNN. Major escalations in the Middle East threaten a fragile truce. One world starts right now. After 2 days of attacks by Iran and Israel, both sides say they'll cool things down, although Israel says it's not stopping its onslaught on Hezbollah in southern Lebanon. Pope Leo speaks at the Spanish Parliament, saying war is what happens when negotiation is defeated. And extra security in New York City. For the first time, a sitting U.S. president is set to attend an NBA Finals game.

0: Hello, everyone. Live from New York, I'm Bianca Rodriguez. Zane is off today. You are watching One World. There are signs that Israel and Iran are stepping back after the most serious escalation since the ceasefire in April. But each side appears to be standing its ground over Lebanon. Iran says that it will suspend military operations if Israel stops targeting Lebanon. And Israel says that it will halt strikes on Iran, but sources say it will continue attacks on Hezbollah targets in southern Lebanon. Israeli Prime Minister Benjamin Netanyahu spoke a short while ago.
1: After Iran attacked Israel, I instructed the IDF destroy targets in Iran, and we did that. And once the terror regime realized it, they stopped attacking. If they attack us again, we will act and operate in full force. Israel has the full right for self-defense, and we are acting upon it as required. I'm telling you, citizens of Israel, respectfully, as I say to my friend President Trump, with unity, determination, and wisdom, we will defend the state of Israel and will bring back the security to the north.
0: The tit-for-tat began Sunday when Tehran fired missiles at Israel in retaliation against Israeli attacks on Beirut. Israel struck back, hitting targets in Tehran and other places, including a petrochemical site in southwestern Iran. Earlier, Donald Trump took to social media calling for an immediate ceasefire. Israeli sources say that he also spoke to the Israeli prime minister earlier today for the second time in 24 hours. CNN's Jeremy Diamond is in Tel Aviv for us, but let's begin our coverage with Kevin Liptak at the White House. A busy 48 hours, really, for President Trump as he's set to make his way to New York City for Game 3 in the NBA Finals tonight. Kevin, the fact that the president took time out to speak to a number of reporters over the weekend, specifically saying that Prime Minister Netanyahu will do everything that he tells him to do, essentially, and that it is President Trump who is the decision maker here. Prime Minister Netanyahu has heeded those calls. Who knows what was said on those phone calls privately. But is President Trump feeling that this is a victory, at least a short-term one for him, or is there concern that more escalation could come down the road?
2: I think he feels like this is back on the rails, at least for now. But no one you talk to here at the White House sort of underestimates just how fragile all of this remains. You know, both sides of this saying that they're ready to go back to conflict if they decide that it will warrant it. And Netanyahu saying and insisting that he will continue operations in southern Lebanon going after Hezbollah, which is sort of the conflict that has caused the most tension in this ceasefire so far. And so even though the president seems, I think, pleased that the pressure he applied on Netanyahu not to retaliate and not to escalate seems to have worked for now, there's no question that getting this agreement in place between the U.S. and Iran now becomes ever more urgent. You know, the longer they go on haggling over words and sentences in this deal, the greater the likelihood that something like this escalation between the two sides could just undermine the entire thing and cause the war to begin in earnest. And so I think even though the president is successful, at least for now, in trying to get these talks back together, there's a lot of work to go. It was interesting that the president was conveying all of what he planned to say to Netanyahu before he actually picked up the phone to call him. You know, he told Barak Ravid from Axios that he would tell Netanyahu that he did not think he should retaliate against Iran for those strikes. And it was only after that that he got on the phone with Netanyahu to convey that privately, at least it's according to U.S. officials that I spoke with. It was not a contentious call. That is in contrast to the phone call that the two men held last week, which devolved into expletives as the president asked Netanyahu to ease up in Lebanon. But nonetheless, I think you are starting to see, you know, evidence piling up that the two sides are diverging in their objectives here. You know, Netanyahu doesn't think that all of the war aims have been accomplished in Iran. He is very skeptical that this negotiation and this diplomacy with Iran will yield a deal that will protect Israel's security. And he's under pressure to not appear subservient to President Trump. ahead of the start of his election season. President Trump also facing an election season, but almost the diametrically opposite political impulses. He needs the war to end if he is to see his political standing improve before the midterms in November. And so you can see how these two men seem as if they'll be at odds going forward. It doesn't seem as if those political backdrops will change all that much. And so how all of that ends up resolving itself remains to be seen. But it's clear that at least for now, the president believes the diplomacy is back on track.
0: For now, the key words here. Kevin Liptak, thank you. Let's go to Jeremy Diamond. And Jeremy, things escalated to the point last night so quickly that schools were all closed throughout the country in Israel today as a result of those initial strikes from Iran and then Israel responding as well. Now that seems to have died down a bit, that there's quiet. We don't know for how long, but Israel is adamant that

0: its fighting against Hezbollah will continue, given that that is something that Iran has now linked to the ceasefire. How much hope is there, actually, that the fighting will die down?
1: Well, Brianna, one of my Israeli sources today characterized the current situation as fragile, making clear that even though there is this lull in the back and forth strikes between Israel and Iran that took place overnight, there is very much the possibility, perhaps some even say the likelihood, of the attacks resuming in short order. And to that end is schools. You were just talking about the schools in Israel that were shut today. They're being shut tomorrow as well. An indication of the kind of limbo that Israelis currently find themselves in. As much as life has been kind of back to normal today with people going to work, people on the roads, I've been seeing people at the beach here in Tel Aviv, there is still this cloud hanging over the country of the potential for things to not only resume, but even to worsen. And that's because of what Iran has said here as it tries to, you know, draw a new red line, moving the goalposts even further. Now it's no longer that the red line is Israeli strikes on Beirut that could trigger additional Iranian strikes. Now they're saying that Israeli strikes on southern Lebanon could also trigger Iranian strikes on Israel. And that is directly, you know, contravening what Israeli officials have been telling us, that Israel does intend to keep up its fight against Hezbollah in Lebanon, intensifying its attacks there in the coming days. In fact, within the first hour of Iran saying, you know, issuing this statement, Israel did carry out an additional airstrike in southern Lebanon. So, you know, we'll see how quickly Iran decides that red line has been crossed. But it is worth noting that Iran has not been making idle threats. As of late, it has threatened, you know, it threatened last week that if Israel struck Beirut, Iran would strike Israel. That's exactly what took place last night. And so now, as Iran moves the goalposts even further, that's certainly cause for concern here in Israel.
0: And as you just said, schools close now for a second day in a row tomorrow as a result of all of this. Jeremy Diamond, thank you. I want to bring in Firas Maqsad. He is the managing director for the Middle East and North Africa at the Eurasia Group. Firas, good to see you. Welcome back. Never a dull moment, to say the least, especially in that part of the world. I want to read for you what Amit Sigal, who is a journalist in Israel, who is closely tied to sources close to the prime minister, in his newsletter this morning, he asks the question, what made Tehran bold enough to strike Israel directly? And his response was, or his answer was, a lack of U.S. willingness to fight. That, in his interpretation, is how the Iranians now view President Trump's approach to the war and the ceasefire and wanting to maintain it at almost any cost. Do you agree with that assessment?
2: I do think that the Iranians, Brianna, believe that President Trump does not have any attractive military options. Very clearly, in the past 24 hours, President Trump coming out forcefully to try and stop the Israeli prime minister from responding against Iran, feeding into, again, that sense in Tehran that they can act with minimal repercussions, at least from the American side. So, yes, I do think that that's a factor. The boldness of Iranian military action, trying to redraw the rules of engagement in Lebanon, essentially bringing Hezbollah, its key asset beyond its borders, on Israel's borders, a thorn in Israel's side, trying to bring Hezbollah under its protective umbrella by forbidding Israel to undertake military action in Lebanon. So this is a very bold attempt, yes, by Iran to redraw the rules of the game. It's key for Israel, for one, to maintain and preserve deterrence, and therefore the need to respond from irrespective of what President Trump had pushed back on them not to. And then second, to maintain its freedom of maneuver against Hezbollah, at least in southern Lebanon, if not the southern suburbs of Beirut too. And that's why I think this showdown between Iran and Israel over Hezbollah in Lebanon is not over yet.
0: And we see that the fighting and the language from the prime minister's office only confirms that their battle with Hezbollah continues, even though there is a pause now, a cessation in direct strikes against Iran. Iran has been trying, as you noted, especially most recently, in trying to link these two, that any ceasefire with the United States would only apply if Israel's battle with Hezbollah ends as well. Is this Israel's way of trying to break that demand? And do you think that if they can, that this is something Iran then is forced to respond to, given the public statements they've made?
2: Yeah, absolutely. This is a test of wills between Iran and Israel over the Lebanese battlefield and over the fate of Hezbollah. Hezbollah has been significantly weakened, Bayana. Over the last couple of weeks, it's been losing territory in southern Lebanon at a very rapid rate. Israel last week was on the precipice of taking a major provincial city of great symbolic importance to Hezbollah. Also at stake for Hezbollah is what's to believe a major military installation under a mountain in southern Lebanon that Israel is very close to taking. And that is exactly why Hezbollah fired those missiles against northern Israel yesterday that put this entire operation, this back and forth in motion. And so here, Iran needs to preserve the remnants of its asset in Lebanon on Israel's border. Israel determined to finish the job against Hezbollah and go deeper. And so I think what we can expect moving forward is a show of force from Israel, at least to show that they can continue operating against Hezbollah in southern Lebanon. That said, there are those within the cabinet in Israel, to the right of Benjamin Netanyahu, that believe that Israel ought to redraw the equation completely. In fact, it ought to use

0: as well. Is this Israel's way of trying to break that demand? And do you think that if they can, that this is something Iran then is forced to respond to, given the public statements they've made?
1: Yeah, absolutely. This is a test of wills between Iran and Israel over the Lebanese battlefield and over the fate of Hezbollah. Hezbollah has been significantly weakened, Bayana. Over the last couple of weeks, it's been losing territory in southern Lebanon at a very rapid rate. Israel last week was on the precipice of taking a major provincial city of great symbolic importance to Hezbollah. Also at stake for Hezbollah is what's to believe a major military installation under a mountain in southern Lebanon that Israel is very close to taking. And that is exactly why Hezbollah fired those missiles against northern Israel yesterday that put this entire operation, this back and forth in motion. And so here, Iran needs to preserve the remnants of its asset in Lebanon on Israel's border. Israel determined to finish the job against Hezbollah and go deeper. And so I think what we can expect moving forward is a show of force from Israel, at least to show that they can continue operating against Hezbollah in southern Lebanon. That said, there are those within the cabinet in Israel, to the right of Benjamin Netanyahu, that believe that Israel ought to redraw the equation completely. In fact, it ought to use Hezbollah as pressure against Iran by going full throttle against the organization, not only just in South Lebanon, but also in its headquarters in the southern suburbs of Beirut, thereby forcing Iran to make further concession on the negotiating table. And so this is all still up in the air and all possibilities that are likely to unfold in the coming days.
0: I'm wondering, Firas, why the president of the United States, if he is the one who constantly comes out and says he has all the cards here and he is in the position of strength in this war, why he hasn't specifically said no to Iran's demand that any ceasefire with the United States and Iran is dependent on one between Israel and Hezbollah. The fact that they seem to be entertaining, at least, or open to this demand from Iran, I'm wondering how that is now interpreted by Gulf capitals in general.
1: Yeah, it's very clear that the American strategy, at least at this point in the war, is more focused on economic pressure, allowing more time for the blockade to set in, to have a real impact on the Iranian economy, with the hope, and some say misguided hope, that would then move the needle in terms of decision-making in Tehran, and in fact, the Iranians would be more willing to make concessions at the table. Clearly, the president doesn't want to go back to kinetic action and doesn't want side action in Lebanon between Israel and Iran to force his hand, drag him into a military confrontation. And there is a world where yesterday, so vocally from President Trump coming out against confrontation, asking Israel to sit this one out, not respond, at least publicly, this was meant to keep the U.S. away from the conflict, maybe more quietly, with a wink and a nod, allowing the Israeli prime minister, understanding that Israel needs to respond to maintain deterrence, but publicly wanting to keep the U.S. out of this. And I think he's hearing something very similar from Gulf partners and allies. They, at this point, are very wary of blowback against them, their oil installations, their infrastructure, if there is this renewed military action between the U.S. and Iran. So they very much prefer diplomacy.
0: Firas Maqsad, thank you, as always, for helping us understand all of this. We really appreciate it. And CNN's Fred Pleitgen is in Tehran now and has the latest from the ground there. And a reminder, CNN operates in Iran only with the permission of the government, but maintains full editorial control of its reports.
2: What we heard early this morning is that first strikes by the Israelis happened at around 4:45 local time right here in the Tehran area. We personally didn't hear them, but certainly people in the west of Tehran heard some pretty loud blasts. The Israelis then also saying that they struck two other areas inside Iran as well. One of them, the northern town of Tabriz, and the other one, Isfahan, which is sort of in the center of Iran. And then there was that attack on that petrochemical site. That's near the Iraqi border, near the town of Basra. And the Iranians said that they immediately struck back. First and foremost, they said that they targeted two Israeli military bases, specifically the radar installations affiliated with those military bases, but also then specifically basically in retaliation

0: for the attack on that petrochemical facility. The Iranians saying that they struck a similar facility, or they attacked a similar facility near the town of Haifa. Noting it, the Iranians now saying that they are suspending their military operations for now. They are saying that they have dealt what they call a heavy blow to the Israelis at this point in time. Right now, that military operation is suspended. But of course, the big question now is the diplomacy going to get going again? How far away are the two sides, the U.S. and Iran, from reaching some sort of memorandum of understanding that could then pave the way for broader peace talks? In the past couple of days, the Iranians have been saying that the going has obviously been very tough. I just spoke to a senior Iranian lawmaker who also echoed that as well, but at the same time said that if the Americans negotiate in good faith, then the Iranians certainly are up for negotiations as well, guys.
1: Thanks to Fred Plotkin for that report. Still to come on One World, Pope Leo is on a historic visit to Spain this week, bringing a message of peace. We'll go live to Madrid next.
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0: TuneIn's How To. A brief look at all the special functions and things you might not know we have.
1: 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TuneIn has got you covered. 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All new episodes will appear on the homepage. Nice, right?

0: before.
1: Pope Leo became the first pontiff to address the Spanish parliament today, telling lawmakers in Madrid that it is their job to pursue peace and that war amounts to a painful defeat of the capacity to negotiate. Right now, he is leading a prayer service at the Cathedral of Santa Maria of Almudena. Later, he's due to speak at the Santiago Bernabeu Stadium, the home ground for the Real Madrid Football Club. Let's go to CNN's Pau Mascara, standing by in Madrid. So, history in the making here. Just talk about what else the Pope has said, Pau.
2: Well, actually, Viana, Pope Leo has covered a wide range of topics while he has addressed the members of the Spanish Parliament. All of them are a little bit related to human dignity, starting, for example, with political polarization that has been very present in different debates that has taken place inside the Spanish chamber, but also has spoken about how difficult it is for thousands of migrants because of the discrimination that they suffer on a daily basis. So regarding the political message, he urged the lawmakers that were present during his intervention to stop taking the political differences as an excuse to start with the confrontation and go on with personal attacks. Instead, he called them to go again with the culture of dialogue, of the mutual respect. But he also appealed for recovering compassion for the migrants. This is welcoming them, showing respect and dignity. But after talking in front of the members of the parliament, Viana, the Pope Leo has directly traveled to the headquarters of the Spanish Episcopal Conference, where he has met with some of the Spanish bishops, an opportunity where he has addressed the reality of the cases, the sex abuse cases that have been registered within the church community, something that he has described as a scourge. Right now, as you said, he is leading a prayer service at the Almudena Cathedral, located downtown Madrid. But after that, he will come to this Bernabeu Stadium that you can see behind me. Here he will gather with the diocesan community, and a lot of musical performances are expected, as for example a choir of 1,000 voices. And this gathering will be the very last big event that is expected for Pope Leo here in Madrid, because tomorrow, Tuesday, he will then travel directly to Barcelona to continue with this apostolic journey, Viana.
1: I've been at that Bernabeu Stadium behind you. It is quite an experience to be inside, so I can only imagine those in attendance and their reaction to hearing from the pontiff directly. Pau Mascara, thank you. Appreciate it. And still to come, testing a ceasefire that's already hanging by a thread. We will have the latest on the Iran war after a surge of new fighting. Plus, Ivanka Trump and her husband Jared Kushner come under fire in Albania after confirming plans for a luxury development. Ahead, we'll tell you what's behind the controversy.
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1: All right, welcome back to One World. I'm Bianca Ladriga. More now on our top story. Sources tell CNN that Israel will agree to the Trump administration's request to halt strikes on Iran. But the sources say Israel will still carry out attacks on southern Lebanon. At least one person was killed in the latest strikes, according to Lebanese media. Earlier, Tehran said that it was pausing attacks on Israel, but threatened to resume operations if Israel continues to target Lebanon. This follows the worst escalation in fighting in the Middle East since April's ceasefire. Now, that came despite President Trump telling Israel to hold off on retaliating against Iran, according to a U.S. official. I want to get some perspective now from Michael Herzog. He is the former Israeli ambassador to the United States. Ambassador, thank you so much for taking the time. So as some frame the bind that Israel currently is in right now, that Israel escalating would then see Iran escalate in its response and widen the war. The other factor, though, is that if you force Israel's hand and tell them that they cannot respond, even in Lebanon, that the linkage that Iran is trying to make here is then a proven one. Is there a third option here, or do you view this as Israel taking the most appealing option for them out of what aren't many options at this point, given the limitations President Trump has put on Prime Minister Netanyahu?
2: Well, thank you, Gianna, for inviting me. Essentially, what happened here was Iran was trying to impose a new equation which will tie Israel's hands in Lebanon, namely if Israel strikes Hezbollah terror targets in Beirut, Iran will fire at Israel, and they did. They violated the ceasefire between Iran and Israel. And obviously, Israel cannot accept this equation. Israel cannot accept that its hands will be tied. It's difficult for Israel anyway, the thinking of, the thought of linking the two arenas, Lebanon and Iran. We are at war in Lebanon since President Trump announced a ceasefire in Lebanon. There has not been one day of ceasefire, only fire. We lost 17 soldiers since that ceasefire was announced, and not only in Lebanon, but also in Israel itself. And our border communities live in bomb shelters constantly for weeks on end. Mm. So Israel couldn't accept that equation and hit back. That being said, after Israel hit back and President Trump asked Israel to hold fire on both sides, actually, and give a chance to the U.S.-Iran negotiations, it seems to me that Israel consented to that. And right now, there is a very tense, fragile ceasefire between Israel and Iran.
1: These retaliatory strikes that we saw from Israel and now even the renewed strikes in southern Lebanon appear more calibrated than previous strikes that we have seen from Israel. How much pressure is on the prime minister right now in terms of not only heeding to Trump's demands, but also to those of his constituents at home and even

0: some of his political rivals.
1: So the prime minister is under conflicting pressures. On the one hand, the Israeli public expects the government to take action to defend Israel's security, to hit back against Hezbollah, especially from people who live close to the border in Israel, Israel's northern part, near the Lebanese border. At the same time, he wants to maintain close coordination and cooperation with the Trump administration, so he has to maneuver between the two. I believe that, generally speaking, the U.S. administration understood why Israel had to take action in Iran to respond to the Iranian strike. But the ceasefire itself is very fragile, and if Iran insists on hitting back Israel when Israel strikes Hezbollah in Lebanon, this could escalate yet again.
0: We constantly, whenever there's this back and forth, especially in terms of heated rhetoric exchanged, well, I don't know about exchanged, perhaps delivered one way from President Trump to Prime Minister Netanyahu. Some would interpret this as political posturing by President Trump, that what he's saying publicly to a number of reporters, including Barak Ravid in the Financial Times, saying that he calls the shots, that behind closed doors, the conversation is quite different, and perhaps the president is even giving the prime minister a tacit green light. How much merit is there in that interpretation? Do you think that that's actually what's transpiring right now, or is that more wishful thinking among those who are supporting Prime Minister Netanyahu?
1: I believe that what happened over the last few days and the communication between our leaders was much more nuanced than was reported by the media. Part of it is political posturing on both sides. The prime minister is criticized for kind of not keeping Israel's freedom of action, and because President Trump asked him not to take certain actions. But ultimately, I believe that there is more understanding below the radar, and what we've seen recently, including the Israeli counterstrike in Iran, I believe was perhaps not green-lighted by the United States, but certainly understood by the Trump administration. That is my understanding.
0: As a former ambassador, I mean, the fact that you have, even if there's nuance here, even if some of this is public posturing and what's said publicly is quite different than what's said behind closed doors or over secure phone lines, the fact that you have a U.S. president saying publicly about an independent sovereign country that he is calling the shots here, and then according to leaked reporting or reporting that was leaked from a phone conversation recently between the two of them, President Trump telling him that everyone hates Israel, that he should be grateful, but for him, he would be in prison. How much damage does that do you think, longer term, reputationally, for Israel's standing in the war, in the world?
1: Definitely so. I believe that the fact that a foreign leader says that he calls the shots when it comes to Israel national security, first of all, it's troubling to Israelis. But secondly, it certainly does damage to Israel's international standing. And the fact is that the United States and Israel fought shoulder to shoulder against Iran. Only these two countries could forge such a partnership. At the same time, at the strategic level, there are some differences. But the fact that politics is interrupting this is definitely damaging, and most Israelis are concerned by that.
0: Yeah, I mean, someone even as seasoned politically as Prime Minister Netanyahu, I would imagine, is finding it harder and harder to spin this in his direction, given some of the reporting that we've seen and some of the comments that we've seen as of late from President Trump. Ambassador Herzog, really appreciate the time. Thank you for, I think it looks like you literally pulling over off the side of the road to have this very important conversation with us. We really appreciate it.
1: Thank you very much, Bianca.
0: All right. Well, thousands of protesters filled the streets of Albania's capital after another day after Ivanka Trump announced plans to develop a luxury resort on a protected beach. In Tirana on Sunday, demonstrators waved Albanian flags while marching to Prime Minister Edi Rama's office, demanding transparency. The $1.6 billion project is backed by the U.S. president's daughter and her husband, Jared Kushner, and has sparked protests for days. CNN's Barbie Latsunado has more on the project and why it's proving to be so controversial.
2: Albanians have been protesting in the capital, Tirana, after U.S. President Donald Trump's daughter, Ivanka Trump, confirmed on a podcast that she and her husband, Jared Kushner, are developing a luxury resort on a pristine island off the Albanian coast. Now, the island sits where the Adriatic and Mediterranean seas meet, just across the water from Italy and up the coast from Greece. Ivanka Trump said they discovered the island last summer.
3: We were on a friend's boat and we stopped for a swim. Effectively, that's how we found it. We swam to the islands. We went on a hike barefoot all the way up to the top, and we were just captivated. And it stayed with us ever since. For me, it feels more like a challenge than anything else. The culmination of all of my experience in real estate.
2: The island and 5 miles of pristine coastline have not been developed because they house protected wetlands. But a change in legislation in 2024 has allowed luxury developers to skirt around those protections. That doesn't sit well with Albanians like this woman.
4: Of course, I'm totally against it. Why would I want somebody, a foreigner, to come and buy my island? The land, we've been here 2,500 years. So how can somebody, you know, claim that she found an island all of a sudden and pretend to be her home?
2: Albanians are angry at their government and calling for resignations, but the Prime Minister, Edi Rama, denied to CNN that a final project was even in place, saying they would not be pouring concrete on the heads of flamingos anytime soon, and that the environmental impacts were being studied. Barbie Latsunado, CNN, Rome.
0: Well, a satirical political movement led by young people is gaining momentum across India. The Cockroach Janta Party held its first public protest on Saturday in New Delhi, reflecting young Indians' anger about a lack of job opportunities and the pressures of the country's educational system. CNN's Ray Mogul has more.
5: If millions of young people in India have their way, cockroaches could change the country. Not the actual insects, but the viral Cockroach Janta Party, or CJP. A movement of frustrated Gen Zers and an account that's amassed more than 22 million followers in just a few weeks on Instagram. And on Saturday, the group that started as an internet joke moved from online to the streets of New Delhi. Founder Abhijit Dipke, an Indian graduate of Boston University, led the peaceful protest.
6: People said it was merely a social media trend and that it would remain limited to social media. But today, we have seen that this is not a social media trend. It is a movement, and that movement has begun.
5: It all began as a satirical response to comments made by India's top judge, widely taken as comparing unemployed youth to cockroaches. The judge later clarified he wasn't criticizing the country's youth, but was referring to people with fake degrees. But that still hit a nerve. A recent report says there are more than 360 million people in India between the ages of 15 and 29. And nearly 40% of graduates 25 and under are unemployed. The Cockroach Party is embracing the label as a way for millions of disaffected young people to be heard.
7: As Chief Justice of India commented on the unemployed peoples, that they are cockroaches of India, which is not right, I guess. Because they are not unemployed by their own decisions. They are forced to be unemployed because they are not getting jobs.
5: Though it's not a formal political group, those at this rally on Saturday were calling for reforms to India's high-pressure entrance exams, which determine who get into top universities and government jobs. Protesters want India's education minister to resign over recent scandals involving alleged leaked exams and grading irregularities.
8: Even the bare minimum requirement of being able to conduct examinations for the students, the youth, is not being done properly. We have come here with the hope that this will bring a change.
5: The CJP says it will hold nationwide protests if the minister doesn't resign within 7 days. This is one of the largest online expressions of dissent against India's leader Narendra Modi's government in his 12-year rule. And like its namesake, the Cockroach Party is causing a stir. But it's still too early to tell how big of a cockroach problem Modi has. Ria Mogul, CNN.
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0: All right, let's get a check on how the U.S. markets are doing right now. Green arrows across the board. Dow just breaking even there, up ever so slightly. The S&P 500 up a little over half a percentage point. The NASDAQ up 1.75 percentage point there. This is your business breakout. Alcohol brands are pouring millions into the World Cup sponsorships and ad campaigns, hoping the global tournament will lift flagging sales. The push comes as the industry faces a broader slowdown, with U.S. spirit sales down sharply and consumers cutting back on drinking. The world's top airline bosses are gathered in Brazil for the final day of their annual meeting under the shadow of the Iran-Israel conflict. The jet fuel costs surging. The industry is warning that profits could drop dramatically in 2026 despite record passenger demand. And Apple's Tim Cook is gearing up for what could be his last big moment as the company's CEO. Happening soon, Apple's Worldwide Developers Conference will get underway in California. The company is expected to reveal its AI plans, including a major upgrade to Siri. CNN's Lisa Adichko joins us now with more. And Lisa, despite all of the kudos that Tim Cook has received over his tenure as CEO of the brand, they have been criticized for lagging a bit in the sphere of artificial intelligence. What are we expecting to hear from him today?
1: Yeah, Bianna, you're exactly right. We're expecting to hear a lot about artificial intelligence today. The an expected upgrade to Siri will likely be the big headline coming out of today's event. Apple is expected to revamp Siri with a new interface that's a little bit more like a chatbot. It'll also reportedly be able to incorporate more of your personal context and take actions for you across apps. Some of these are features that Apple actually announced a long time ago, back in 2024, but has yet to release. And some of these features as well are have emerged in reports from Bloomberg. So we're expecting to learn more about that later today. And this is a really big deal, not only because Apple is perceived as being behind in AI, but because it does open up a huge opportunity for Apple. Right now, a lot of the popular AI services that people use every day can be used on pretty

0: much any phone or computer, like ChatGPT, Anthropic's Claude, or and even Gemini, even though some of those features are exclusive to Google's Android devices. But for Apple, if it upgrades Siri to really compete with those services, Siri can only be used on Apple devices. So that would open up a big opportunity, potentially, if it is successful.
1: Yeah, we'll be watching. Lisa Dichico, thank you so much. And when we get back, New York is gearing up for a historic tip-off in Madison Square Garden just a few hours from now. And it's not just because the Knicks are back in the last round for the first time in decades. We'll explain.
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0: such an ordinary thing to walk home from high school. Her name was Mickey Costanzo, just 16. 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
11: For the first time since 1999, the New York Knicks will host an NBA Finals game in a few hours from now. But that's not the only thing that's historic about tonight. President Trump said that he'll be courtside, making him the first sitting U.S. president to attend a Finals game. Extra security is already being put into place ahead of tip-off. For more on this, let's bring in CNN's Mark Morales, who is outside Madison Square Garden. And Mark, for a city that is quite familiar with tighter security measures like New York City, I'm not sure people at home understand the magnitude of the type of security we are talking about tonight. Just give us a sense of what police, what officials are telling those who are lucky enough to be in attendance of what they can expect.
12: Right, and a lot's been made about this NBA Finals and how intense it's going to be at Madison Square Garden, but it's not going to be just intense inside the garden, it's going to be outside. If you look right over here, we're seeing this fence that they put up, and this is so that people cannot climb the fence. And this was put up just during the overnight hours into today. And if you look a little lower, you'll see these white cement blockers. These are designed so that it can keep out traffic like errant cars. It's to prevent from ramming attacks. And there's a big forklift that's putting them down not too far from where I am right now. Essentially, they're turning Madison Square Garden into a fortress. They want to do that because, as you know, the president is going to be here. And in this current threat environment, this is something that they take very seriously. So the NYPD and the Secret Service had a press conference not too long ago where they announced there would be a frozen zone from 30th to 35th streets and from 6th Avenue to 8th Avenue, meaning that in that entire span, if you don't have a ticket for the game or you don't have a train ticket at Penn Station, you can't really be in this area. It's close to pedestrian traffic. It's close to crosstown vehicle traffic. They want to keep this area as safe as possible. Part of the effort to keep that safe is canceling a watch party. Now, further up the block is usually where Madison Square Garden holds their watch party for these games. But because the president is coming and you can't really have that many thousands of potentially rowdy fans, they've canceled the watch party that would be here. Now, that's going to be held in other locations around the city, but for today, because it's game three, it's going to be very, very tight restrictions. They're also telling people that are going to be at the game today to get there 2 hours ahead of tip-off so that you can actually have enough time to get through the TSA-style security. So it's going to be two levels of security. And they're warning people not to bring backpacks, not to bring any bags of any kind. It's going to be a very, very strict security protocol tonight.
11: And we know that viewing parties and areas have been established in other parts of the city, but not where one would normally expect them to be, and that would be right outside of the garden. And this comes after a horrific stabbing incident yesterday right there at Penn Station. A number of travelers, commuters there were stabbed. When do we know that the president is expected to arrive? Is he supposed to be there for tip-off tonight?
12: He'll be there for tip-off tonight. Now, the frozen zone will really

0: ramp up and take into effect starting at 4 o'clock tonight. And sometime before tip-off, we're expecting this motorcade to come through, and the president will be at the game. Now, you mentioned the stabbing attack. A lot of these security plans were in the works way before then. But the stabbing attack actually brings into focus some of what we're talking about here. These incidents that happen, whether it's a lone wolf attack or anything else, or even one of these incidences, there's always a potential for something like that to happen. So because of that, law enforcement is flooding the zone with police officers, with federal teams. You're going to have the full package of presidential security. So you'll have the counter-assault teams, the counter-sniper teams, drone detection. You'll have the intelligence. You'll have every camera in this area fixated on Madison Square Garden in hopes of having everybody who's watching those cameras be able to identify any sort of issue before it comes to fruition. Brown?
1: Yeah, not taking any risks tonight. One bit of good news is the weather is supposed to be lovely and cooperative tonight. So that will be nice for those fans watching outside, wherever they're watching from, however many miles away from the chaotic scene there at Madison Square Garden. Thank you so much. Well, as Mexico City prepares to welcome visitors for the World Cup, local vendors are polishing up their English skills in hopes of boosting sales. CNN's Valeria Leon explains how small businesses are getting ready for the flood of international soccer fans.
2: I'm just a few blocks away from the stadium in Mexico City, and this market called Mercado Huipulco is one of the changes transforming the area ahead of the tournament. As we walk through it, we find more than 15 food stands serving some of Mexico's most traditional dishes. She's preparing pancita, which is this Mexican traditional dish. I'm gonna try this dish. Okay. Some of the vendors here have been taking English classes to welcome the thousands of visitors ahead of the tournament. Tere is one of them.
3: Como hello, welcome to home.
2: Hola Luis, how
4: Hola,
2: are
4: ¿qué tal?
2: You?
4: Fine, ¿qué tal? Fine. Good
2: so
4: afternoon.
2: You've been taking English lessons as well.
4: Yeah.
2: How's that going?
4: We have vegetables. We have potato, onions, peppers.
2: Okay, so we're heading to the classroom right now where they're gonna have their English lesson this afternoon.
5: Good afternoon, teacher. May we come in?
6: Everybody, please. Repetition is the mother of learning.
2: How important is teaching all these students?
6: It is very important to deliver a great service and to improve the quality of the attention to the public.
7: We prepared, we got everything for all the people come.
2: So this is how vendors say they are ready to welcome the world, serving up Mexican flavors to football fans. Valeria Leon, CNN, Mexico City.
1: I love that story. Hopefully a lot of people are taking Spanish lessons as well. All right, stay with CNN. I'm on.
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5: Hello, everyone, and welcome to Amanpour. Here's what's coming up.
6: We have to keep trying. We have to try to find, by all means, to settle this problem or to end this conflict.
5: The Lebanese president makes a plea for peace as the Middle East war threatens to escalate. We bring you more of my exclusive conversation with Joseph Aoun. Then,
7: the FBI has been, I think, the agency that has been impacted the most by the actions of the Trump administration.
5: Michelle Martin talks to Jacqueline Maguire, an FBI veteran and public critic of Director Kash Patel's leadership.

0: Welcome to the programme, everyone. I'm Christiane Amanpour in London. For a while, it looked like the Middle East war might tip into full-scale fighting again after the first major exchange of fire between Israel and Iran since the April ceasefire. President Trump responded, posting, "Israel and Iran must immediately stop shooting." Tehran announced it had suspended military operations against Israel, but warns that strikes will resume if attacks on Lebanon continue. Then, less than an hour after that, the Israelis struck a number of villages in southern Lebanon. Trump even said that he calls the shots, not the Prime Minister of Israel. And Lebanon has become both a potential tripwire and collateral damage. Now, when I spoke with the President, Joseph Aoun, in Beirut on Friday, he addressed the Israeli government and the Israeli people directly.
1: Are you really want to live in a perpetual war? Aren't you fed up with war since 1948? Do you want really to live in peace? Let's sit and talk.
0: We'll have more of my exclusive conversation with President Aoun in a moment. But first, let's bring in Nimrod Novik, a veteran Israeli negotiator.

0: Creator and former senior diplomatic advisor to then Prime Minister Shimon Peres. Nimrod Novik, welcome back to the program. So how do you sort of describe what just happened overnight? What do you think was the aim?
1: Well, I wish more of us would heed the request of the president of Lebanon, quite courageous, calling us to sit down and talk peace seriously. What we're seeing right now is an exhibition of Iran's bravado, a sense of vindictiveness. The regime survived and therefore assumed that it won. It was inflicted very heavy pain, but apparently the regime is more resilient, and as long as the pain is on the population, that's all right. And what Iran is trying to do is really reverse its historical course, where Hezbollah in Lebanon was supposed to come to aid Iran if Israel were to strike it. Now they reversed the direction, and they are the ones who are trying to defend their remaining asset in the region. But as our prime minister and others have already said, Israel cannot accept the situation whereby Israel cannot defend itself in Lebanon because Iran might strike. So here we are in a three-way chess game.
0: Yes, indeed. And of course, with all these ceasefires that get signed, let's say, between Israel and Lebanon, the actual fight is between Israel and Hezbollah, and they're not party to the ceasefire. So it's all pretty difficult and strange to figure out how it's going to. But you said you wish more people would heed the words of President Aoun, and we'll get to that. But what about heeding the words of President Trump? President Trump has made it very clear that he told your prime minister not to hit Iran. That's a red line. And certainly not to hit Beirut. That's another red line. Israel seemed to agree after the showdown last night, but nonetheless says that it will still hit southern Lebanon. What, again, how do you see this? Because who's calling the shots?
1: Well, many in Israel wonder how do we get to this point where on issues of national security, decisions are not made in Jerusalem. You pointed out the sentiment in the country. We are at the position where decisions on major issues are made in Washington. And that's a phenomenon of the last couple of years now. The ceasefire in Gaza was imposed by Trump. Various ceasefires in Lebanon were imposed by him. Netanyahu's apologies, embarrassing apologies to the Emir of Qatar after Israel struck Hamas militants in his capital, was one. There was a series of events where the president really imposed his will on the prime minister. And to many, it is puzzling. What is it that brought us to the point? Yeah.
0: Well, just to ask you, that means the president of the United States appears to want and keeps saying he wants and that he's close to getting a end of war or peace deal with Iran. Clearly, the prime minister of Israel doesn't feel that way. He wants to keep having the ability to bomb Iran. Where do you stand on that?
1: Well, look, when you enter a war on the basis of flawed assumptions and wrong analysis, you end up with a situation with no good options. The assumption that led the prime minister, and at least to the extent that it was made public, the president as well, was that this would be a Venezuela take two. Very quickly, the regime will collapse. The ballistic missile threat will be eliminated. The nuclear weapons threat will be dealt with for eternity. Iran's relations with proxies, with militant proxies in the region, will end. None of which have been accomplished. And one problem that never existed emerged to top the agenda, and that's the closure of the Hormuz, Strait of Hormuz,
0: right,
1: which affects global economy. So, yeah, you entered the war on the basis of false assumptions, and today you don't have good options. I think that the assumption that Israel, even jointly with the awesome America, can overnight change the regime in Iran was a fantasy. And we are paying the price of expectations unmet.
0: Right. So the former Prime Minister Yair Lapid, who is in an alliance with former Prime Minister Naftali Bennett to contest the next round of elections, he has said the current round of fighting serves no strategic objective for the Strait, for the state of Israel. Do you agree with him? And given everything you just said about entering a war on a false assumptions, poor war gaming, do you think it would rather benefit Israel to try to get to an end to this war rather than keep going at it?
1: Absolutely. It is not that I'm optimistic about the substance of a possible agreement. It's not going to be a good agreement. But any agreement that stops the fighting, opens up the Hormuz Strait, and gives the parties the time to seriously negotiate the nuclear issue. The other issues are troubling, are very serious, ballistic missiles, proxies, and so on. But none are as important as the nuclear issue. The nuclear issue is complicated and therefore requires time, and therefore a stable ceasefire, the 60 days that the president has in mind, which probably will be extended with another 60, might give the beginning of time to negotiate a very complicated issue that took the Obama administration 2 years to conclude.
0: Right. Exactly. Nimrod Novik, you know, as we just mentioned, there's an election coming up in your country. Polls suggest that your prime minister, Netanyahu, is vulnerable. Apparently, one poll internally by the Times of Israel showed that parties not aligned with Netanyahu could get a majority if elections were held today. What do you think a new prime minister would do differently? And, you know, added to that, do you think there is any danger that Netanyahu keeps using this confrontation with Iran as a political strategy heading into these elections?
1: I'm afraid so, because the polls also show that, and polls of past elections show that what's uppermost in the mind of the electorate in the lead up to elections affects their choices. 2-3 mandates here and there, whether the issue is security or the issue is another. And there are plenty of issues in this country. But to your main question, when I look at the five leaders of the opposition parties, assuming that they will form the next government, I see them as having one mind on several issues. Let me start with what they are not. They are not ready the day after elections to run to Ramallah, embrace Abu Mazen, and sign a two-state agreement. That's not in the cards on our side, on the Palestinian side, and otherwise. But what are they in one mind, which differs dramatically with Netanyahu? One, they want to end the war in Gaza. Two, they want to end the war in Lebanon. Three, they are all in one mind that we have to deal firmly with Jewish terrorism on the West Bank. Next, they all believe that the Palestinian Authority, with all its flaws, is an essential partner. For some of them, it is a partner for an eventual, one day over the horizon, a two-state agreement. For others, like Bennett, whom you mentioned, it is just to spare Israel the need to care for the lives and fund the lives of 3 million Palestinians on the West Bank. So even though they're not two-staters tomorrow morning, it's going to be a sea change that will change dramatically the dynamics on the ground and Israel's standing in the region and beyond.
0: You know, you work for Shimon Peres, and also in the sort of atmosphere of

0: Yitzhak Rabin. They both came to the conclusion that there was no military end to this. The president of Lebanon, who's a former military commander, says the same thing. It has to be negotiated. I hear what you just said. Do you think there will be a serious attempt to work towards negotiation to end it?
1: If you're talking about the Palestinian issue?
0: Yes.
1: I believe that the two-state solution is way over the horizon. But that doesn't mean that one cannot have a sea change on the ground by pursuing a different policy. A policy that considered, as I mentioned, the Palestinian Authority as a partner rather than an enemy. Put a hold on settlement expansion, settler violence, and all that. Give the Palestinian Authority hope and space.
0: I hear you, and that's a really important thing that you've just said. So, Nimrod Novick, thank you very much for being with us. And stay with CNN, because we'll be right back.
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0: Review, total peace of mind.
1: When Iran announced it was suspending attacks on Israel, it warned they would start up again if Israel's strikes on Lebanon continued. As we've discussed, those strikes are in fact continuing, which makes Lebanon the key to determining whether this is about escalation or de-escalation. And the country is suffering for it. Two Lebanese army officers and a soldier were killed in a weekend attack by Israel. Now, the Israeli Defense Forces say they are investigating, but Beirut calls the attack aggressive and barbaric. President Joseph Aoun says it was, quote, a flagrant violation of Lebanese sovereignty and international law. Before that incident, I had sat down with President Aoun for an exclusive interview. We brought you the first part of that conversation on Friday. Now here's more, including his direct messages to Israelis, Iranians, and his own Lebanese people. Are you prepared to keep the negotiations with Israel going under the American auspices? How is that going at all?
2: Actually, I have no other choice. I'm trying to benefit from the President Trump's personal interest in ending this conflict. And as I said, it's very difficult, but we are committed to it. And we have no other choice. So we're counting on President Trump and his team to make a breakthrough. But we did yesterday or the day before. It was a tough negotiation until we were able to have a major breakthrough, which is a ceasefire, an exchange of the Israel of Hezbollah withdrawal from the southern part of Lebanon, South Litani sector area.
1: And are they going to do it?
2: This is different. They came up with this initiative, and we're trying to work it out. It's very difficult, but we have no other choice. We have to keep trying. We have to try to find, by all means, to settle this problem or to end this conflict. It's in the best interest for both sides.
1: What is on the table? Is it a full-scale peace agreement like Jordan has with Israel?
2: No, actually, for the time being, it's a non-aggression agreement, security agreement, you name it. We need to end the state of hostility between Lebanon and Israel forever. And this could be a path forward for just and lasting peace. And as far as the peace is concerned, we are part of the Arab initiative

0: of 2002 in Beirut. So we are part of the Arab initiative and we are committed to it. But you cannot jump from A to Z directly. You have to go through different steps. The intermediate steps is the cessation of hostility or ending the state of hostility between Lebanon and Israel.
1: Would you ever meet Prime Minister Netanyahu?
0: Not now, depending on where we are.
1: What would it take?
0: Not before reaching an agreement.
1: To end the a first phase agreement to end the war.
0: Exactly.
1: Let me just ask you point blank right now. Is there a ceasefire?
0: I'm working on it. It's very difficult.
1: What about these pilot zones that you're talking about? And everybody's been quite taken by the Israeli reoccupation of what's in English called the Beaufort Castle. It's a very historic and important symbol.
0: Exactly. During the negotiation, the military-to-military negotiation, they come up with the pilot zone. Actually, this concept came up during during Christmas, when we decided to increase our representation in Nakura was a civilian, which is with Simon Karam. They come up with the pilot zone. The pilot zone, it stands for an area that the LAF will occupy, clear it.
1: The Lebanese army.
0: The Lebanese armed forces, actually, I'm sorry, occupy it. And then we can move from another region to another region. So it's like a trial region. It's a test region. And it's not only that, we start rebuilding it. During this negotiation, I personally proposed the Chateau de Beaufort area, because it's symbolic and it's very close to one of the largest Shiite cities in the south, which is Nabati. So I proposed that the Israelis withdraw from it, and then the Lebanese armed forces will deploy in order to clean it. But on one condition, that we have a complete ceasefire, because you cannot send your troops. You cannot send your troops while there is the fire is going on, the shooting is going on. So you'll be risking the life of the troops. So this is the idea. And if it works, then we'll move into another area.
1: You have said that you cannot go from A to Z overnight. And it sometimes takes years. You mentioned the FARC, the rebels in Colombia, before they came to an agreement with the Colombian government. It took years. You mentioned the IRA before they came to an agreement. It took years, decades, with a lot of intervention by the United States and others, a lot of real help to get there. Disarmament has always been part of these end-of-war scenarios. But Hezbollah refuses to disarm. Do you think there was any opportunity recently that they would have looked at this issue? Because we read that there was, and then there was another bout of fighting.
0: Remember, I mentioned the root causes of its existence. The first place, the Hezbollah was established in response to the Israeli invasion of 1982. The war should have been stopped in 2000 after the accomplishment of the weapon at that time accomplished its mission by liberating the country. But after 2000, Hezbollah took major strategic mistakes. You want to say
1: I was just going to say, at that time, that's when Israel withdrew from Lebanon in 2000.
0: Removing the root causes, that's my main strategy. By ending the state of hostility and strengthening the government institution, the security agencies, the Lebanese armed forces, and other government institutions, so that we can reason with Hezbollah and we can present them with alternative, that the state is ready to protect the country and to protect everybody. They are Lebanese. You have the right to live in dignity, but under the protection of the state. Otherwise, if they don't agree to turn down their weapon or to reason or to negotiate with the government, then they will be held accountable before their people. Their people will discredit them.
1: So let me talk about the people, because in conversation with people, personally, in interviews, reading about what they say, it is clear, as we've discussed, that they are fed up. Every group in Lebanon is fed up and wants an end to this, and wants a non-state actor to stop threatening its sovereignty as a state. And yet,

0: including some of your own former national security officials, your military commanders and this and that, they are very wary of a forcible disarmament by the state of Hezbollah because they do not want to tip this country back into civil war. Do you understand that?
1: Definitely. Listen, there is a concept, the military concept, it's called preparation of the battlefield. It doesn't mean that you have to set up your artillery, your tank. It's to shape up the environment. Before reaching that that part, we have to shape up the environment. We have to convince the mass base. We have to remove the root causes of the existence of the weapon. And then, and we can move, we can proceed. And as I said at the beginning, it requires a strategy with multiple lines of effort. The kinetic part of it is 9-10%. The rest is political, social, and economic. In 1975, the first institution to collapse was the Lebanese armed forces. As a result, we saw the disintegration of the government institutions and the emergence of local militias, Christian and Muslim. The normal people had to resort to their militias for security, safety, food, basic needs. Now it's the time for the government to replace those militias. Mainly the Shiite communities, believe me, are fed up. But we need to provide them with alternative, which is the government. The equation is simple. Strong government institution can overshadow all non-state actors. Weak government institution, the non-state actors will overshadow the state. So we need to work on strengthening this government institution, whether security agencies militarily or other institution, and to work on removing the root causes of the existence of the weapon. Other way will be a disaster.
0: Again, you know,
1: it will never achieve its the objective.
0: I want to ask you whether you think Hezbollah and Iran are somehow strengthened, and I don't necessarily mean physically strengthened, by the Israeli-US war on Iran, because everybody expected it to do exactly the opposite. You remember when Israel, you know, had this pretty successful anti-Hezbollah, from the exploding pagers to the killing of Hassan Nasrallah, their leader, and on and on and on. And then the weakening militarily of Iran. And yet, both the state of Iran and the non-state actor Hezbollah are still firing, still doing their thing, still there. And in fact, Israel has been flummoxed by Hezbollah's rather innovative asymmetric war. Do you think they're stronger?
1: Hezbollah?
0: Oh, the whole lot. Do you think they're stronger since this war?
1: Their strength is not measured by their capabilities only. Their strength is measured by their presence. Even if only one person exists, it means for them it's something. So, and when you're fighting an asymmetric warfare, it doesn't require that highly advanced capabilities. It requires some operations behind enemy lines. We have many examples throughout history that shows conventional forces engaged in asymmetric warfare never been able to achieve their objective. And it's a war of attrition. It's a costly war. So it's not the question of capabilities only, but it's a question of beliefs, it's a question of presence, it's a question of willingness. And to do what they believe that they are doing is sacred.
0: Do you think they have a higher pain threshold than either Israel or the United States? Do you think Iran and Hezbollah have a higher pain endurance, tolerance?
1: You know that Iran or the Iranian are famous for, you know, making carpets. It takes a long time to make a carpet. So this reflects their diplomacy and strategy.
0: You've been on the battlefield. Tell me a little bit. And I know you've been wounded. Tell me the state of your body after 42 years in combat and on the battlefield.

0: That's why, because I've served for 42 years in the army and 8 years as a commander-in-chief of the Lebanese armed forces, I've been in combat situation many times. I was wounded twice. I've seen the hardship of the war. That's why I hate wars. And that's why I prefer negotiation over wars, because I don't want my children, I don't want the people in Lebanon to live the same hardship. And this is the only way to end this conflict again, to end this bloody conflict in a very peaceful manner.
1: So you still carry shrapnel, as you were telling me.
0: Yes, exactly.
1: And your ear is damaged by the sound of combat in close quarters. And yet, you are the president of this country. The presidency, as I understand it, is not the main executive arm, right? I mean, you're executive, but you have a more limited, sort of more, not just ceremonial, but more of a moral and father of the nation capacity. It's the other groups
0: you're
1: and the
0: right.
1: Right? That's
0: you're
1: how
0: right.
1: it works. So what can
0: it's
1: you do?
0: It's not the presidential system.
1: Right. It's not exactly. So what can you actually do, you yourself, in this office?
0: Actually, I have, I swear an oath, first of all, to protect the country and to safeguard its territorial integrity. And my job is to work very closely with the Prime Minister and the Speaker of the Parliament. And we are working in harmony. We are in line with everything we're doing. We coordinate the slightest problem or the slightest situation together. And this is the job of the president. But negotiation is a prerogative of the president according to Constitution, Article 52. But I'm doing it in close consultation with the Prime Minister and the Speaker of Parliament.
1: Which are all of different faiths. The president is historically Christian, the prime minister historically Sunni Muslim, and the speaker of the parliament historically Shiite Muslim. And you mentioned Nabi Berri, who is the person representing also Hezbollah,
0: exactly.
1: Right? Okay.
0: Not Hezbollah, the Shiite.
1: Sorry, the Shiites, you're right, sorry. Are they all on board with your plan, negotiations with Israel via the United States? Are they
0: we
1: all
0: are,
1: on board with this?
0: We are united behind ending this war.
1: How much do you think Nabi Berri, as the leader of the Shiites, the Speaker of the Parliament, can use his authority to push Hezbollah or to encourage Hezbollah or to make Hezbollah, whatever you want to say, stop their war? And I know you talk about root causes, but it also requires political pressure.
0: No, definitely. I totally agree with you. But as I said, Speaker Berri is from the South, and he spent 40 years trying to build the South and seeing the South being destroyed. He's a man of state and he wants to end this war by peaceful means. And definitely as a Speaker of the Parliament and the sole representative of the Shiite, he has a job to do. But we need to understand how sensitive is his situation. I fully agree with you, but I'm in close coordination, close consultation with him to talk, to convince, to reason with Hezbollah to lay down their weapon. He can play a major role, and he's playing, he's doing it. But being very careful not to be in military confrontation with Hezbollah, or not to, and he's very careful about the delicacy of the situation inside the Shiite. He's trying to reason with them, he's trying to convince them to lay down their weapon for the best interests of the Shiite and the country.
1: You said a moment ago that you swore an oath to protect and guarantee the territorial integrity of this country. Now, I don't know whether you're aware, or you probably are, there are increasing calls for a sort of Lebanese federalization, splitting the country precisely along the sectarian lines that you don't particularly want to see happening. A Lebanese political analyst, Sami Nader, says there are growing calls for federalism in Lebanon and even more for partition in some cases. More and more Christians and Sunnis are now saying they want federalism, a kind of separation, they say, of Hezbollah. If you want to keep your arms, keep your army, keep it in your region. You cannot force us to align with Iran. How serious is that talk, and how much of a solution could that be?
0: It's not the narrative of the state. The job of the state is unified country. And I think that he has to go back to and read history. This is the history of Lebanon, and you cannot change Lebanon. You cannot change history, actually.
1: here you are talking to us, and I wonder if you had a message, because this program is viewed in Israel, it's viewed in some quarters in Iran where they have, you know, prerogative, and it's viewed, you know, in your country as well. What would you say to the Israeli government and the Israeli people right now?
0: Are you really want to live in a perpetual war? Aren't you fed up with war since 1948? Do you want really to live in peace? Let's sit and talk. For the Israeli government, it's the time for the reason, for the power of reason to prevail over the reason of power. Military activities or military solution will never provide you with security and safety to the northern people. We are ready to sit and talk. Our people along the border are fed up with wars, but you need to show some willingness and commitment to end this war for the sake of both people and on both sides of the border. We are ready, we are willing, we are committed. Are you? If you are, let's sit and talk. If you are not, we'll never live in peace and in safety and security.
1: And what would you say to the Iranians and the patrons of Hezbollah?
0: We seek good relationship with Iran based on mutual respect, non-interference. But you remember, Lebanon is a sovereign state. It has a sovereign government. If you want to talk to us, you're most welcome. But you do not interfere. If you're ready to help us, most welcome, but you are not allowed to interfere into the internal affairs. There is a huge difference between helping us or interfering into our internal affairs. Our interests maybe do not coincide with your interests. The people of Lebanon are paying the price. The people of Lebanon are being killed. Their houses or homes, they are being destroyed. To serve your interests, not to serve the interests of the country. It's about time to realize this reality. You're not allowed to interfere into our internal affairs. Other countries are trying to help us, but you are not trying to help us. You are destroying the country for the sake of your own interest.
1: And what would you say to your own long-suffering Lebanese people?
0: I know you're fed up. I know you believe in this country, and you deserve to live in safety and security and stability. You deserve to live in a country free of war. You deserve to live in a prosperous country. You deserve to live in a country free of corruption. And it's my duty, and I'm committed to it, and my job is to serve you. And I have full confidence in you. And I have full confidence in the willingness and the resiliency and the creativity of the Lebanese people to make Lebanon great again.
1: Is that a plea to Donald Trump to come and help?
0: No, actually, really, honestly, he's committed, and his calls, his personal intervention are indicative of his commitment and willingness to end this side, because he cares about the stability in the region, and he knows that stability in the region, Lebanon's stability is very essential for the stability of the region itself.
1: Well, we do understand that he did call on Israel very clearly.
0: Yes.
1: I mean, in conversations we hear are heated, to not pursue this, you know, to pull back. But do you think the war in Iran contributes to the stability of the region?
0: Definitely, the stability of the region was affected by this war. Before the war, it wasn't that stable. I mean, Lebanon wasn't stable, but after the war, during the war or after the war, the whole region is affected. You see that we saw that the bombardment of the Gulf countries, we saw the bombardment of different Arab countries, and we saw what's happening here in Lebanon. So hopefully that will end very soon, because it will have a spillover effect into regional security environment. But what President Trump did really, it takes the courage and wisdom. It's true strength is not in the ability of waging war, but it's in the courage of and wisdom of ending this war through negotiation. So that's what President Trump is doing now, and we are counting on him to end this conflict as soon as possible, so that we can the whole region becomes stable and secure.
1: President Aoun, thank you very much indeed.
0: Thank you.
2: The stakes are extremely high, and we'll be right back after this break.
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2: Now, pushed out for not upholding President Trump's agenda. That's what several former FBI officials say got them forced out of the bureau. Under Trump loyalist director Kash Patel, the FBI has seen dozens of employees purged to allegedly root out political bias. One of them is Jacqueline Maguire, who served for 25 years, and she joins Michel Martin now to explain why she left and how changes within the FBI are making the U.S. less safe.
3: Thanks, Christiane. Jacqueline Maguire, thank you so much for talking with us.
4: Thank you.
3: You spent some 25 years at the FBI. You served in leadership roles that included special agent in charge of the Philadelphia field office, an executive assistant director of the science and technology branch. Before we get into the reason that we invited you to speak with us today, your current role and relationship with the FBI, I did want to ask, is there something at the Bureau in your service that you're particularly proud of?
4: Oh, just being an agent and being able to, you know, serve the public. I don't think any FBI agent forgets their graduation day from Quantico. It is a special day. I still get chills thinking about it. I had, you know, my family there, and to take the oath of office. You take the oath of office on your first day at the academy. You get sworn in, but then you do it again. Most often, the director of the FBI at the time is at graduation, and he swears in the new class of FBI agents, and you take your oath to swear allegiance to the Constitution. So I think that's just as long as my career was, and as many opportunities and experiences I was fortunate to have, I would go back to the very beginning and say I'm just most proud to have become an FBI agent.
3: And you swear an oath to the Constitution, right? Not to a particular administration, not to a particular figure.
4: Yes, I think you may have picked up on my emphasizing the oath to the Constitution, to swear allegiance to the Constitution of the United States. In my career, I served under, I think it's five different presidential administrations, both Republican and Democratic administrations, and it didn't matter who was in the White House at the time. It didn't matter. You know, what administration was in place. We serve the American public and we uphold the mission of the FBI.
3: And so now you have decided to become part of a newly launched FBI support network. What is this new organization?
4: This new FBI support network, which comes under the umbrella of the Justice Connection, is to really provide resources based on what is going on in our world, in our country, right now. So the Justice Connection is an organization that was set up in January of 2025 when the new administration came in, the Trump administration came in,

0: and started firing and forcing people out in the Department of Justice. So this group, the Justice Connection, was formed, and it's made up of former Department of Justice officials. And they were providing resources since that time, since January of 2025, to people who had been forced out. And that included FBI personnel. The resources include legal resources, pro bono representation, mental health resources, career resources, and also just that general support to make sure, with all that was going on, that they were not alone. But because of everything that has happened over the past year and everything that's happened at the FBI has been, I think, the agency that has been impacted the most by the actions of the Trump administration. And we realized that the FBI really needed its own dedicated group under a Justice Connection. So that's where the FBI support network has come from.
1: You served through five presidential administrations, including President Trump's first term. What is different about this moment than in previous administrations that you've served under?
0: There are always different priorities of new presidential administrations and different focuses, and that's okay. I think the difference now is that really the guardrails have come down. I think this current administration is no holds barred on taking action without any sense of consequences, not consequences for people, because those are that's happening. People are personally affected by this. But the consequences for the mission and the work of the FBI, the consequences, honestly, to the American people and to our national security and to our safety overall. Because again, the mission of the FBI is to protect the American public and uphold the US Constitution. And the actions that this administration and the current FBI leadership are taking really distract. And the FBI is supposed to be and needs to be nonpartisan, apolitical. People need to be focused on investigations, no matter where the facts lead. And there's always going to be someone who doesn't like where the facts lead, but that's okay. That's showing that we're doing our job correctly, because it doesn't matter what the outcome is. We want it to be a fair outcome. And now, I think the things are have been turned upside down.
1: Give an
0: And
1: example. Give an example of why you say that.
0: an example, I think, is using the power of the FBI, its investigative power, to go after those who are disliked or those who have partaken in activities that this administration dislikes. So you have folks in the FBI, agent, analyst, or professional staff, who swore an oath to uphold the Constitution. They have conducted investigations that have been approved at higher levels. They were assigned those investigations. They took action that was approved by the courts. And now they're being fired. They're being, acted against by people who are really betraying the same oath.
1: So people are fired because they were assigned to investigations. Presumably, the President Trump is one of the people that they investigated. And because your contention and that of others as part of this group is that because they were assigned a task and they fulfilled that task, they are now being retaliated against for doing a task to which they were assigned.
0: That's exactly it. We could look at a number of personnel who've been fired over the past year, whether it's prosecutors at the Department of Justice or agents, analysts, and professional staff in the FBI. And that's a great example of the investigations of President Trump. And those people, because of their participation in those investigations, and at times even because they're rumored participation in those investigations, they've been fired and they have been retaliated against merely for just doing their job.
1: In early 2025, you were among a group of other senior executives who were pushed out of the bureau. What did you ever get a rationale for it? Like, what was the stated rationale?
0: That is exactly the question I asked when we were told at the end of January 2025 that we would be fired if we did not resign or retire from the bureau within a few days. And the response was that we could not be trusted to uphold the president's agenda.
1: Agenda, not constitutional requirements, but the president's agenda. You were specifically told you could not be trusted to uphold the president's

0: agenda. How do you respond to that? And is there any legal recourse to that? I mean, does the FBI agents have civil service protections? I mean, is there any process required? Or were you at a level where you're essentially considered at will? Once you're a senior executive, are you considered a political appointee?
1: I was not a political appointee. Yeah. I was a career public servant. I was a career FBI official that served for 25 years, as were all of my colleagues. So those are all great questions. You know, the response at that time was honestly shock, because we had never seen anything like this. We had seen it going on the previous few days at the Department of Justice, where attorneys were being fired. But I think the shock of that being the answer of the reason why that we couldn't carry out a president's agenda. And my response right away was, I don't carry out anyone's agenda. I carry out the U.S. Constitution. I carry out the mission of the FBI. And again, I want to be very clear. Priorities change, right? Focuses change. Threats change over the years. We saw that. We saw that way back at the beginning of my career after 9/11 and the refocus of the FBI on national security and counterterrorism. But those weren't agendas. Those things were done for the safety of the American public.
0: You wrote an essay for the Times, for the New York Times, back in March. You wrote that the Bureau remains strong because of the people who serve in it, even as many experienced employees have left. Do you know how many people have left? I know that it's been estimated that some like 10,000 lawyers in federal service have left. Some people in the FBI service are all.

0: going on the previous few days at the Department of Justice, where attorneys were being fired. But I think the shock of that being the answer of the reason why that we couldn't carry out a president's agenda, and my response right away was, I don't carry out anyone's agenda. I carry out the U.S. Constitution. I carry out the mission of the FBI. And again, I want to be very clear. Priorities change, right? Focuses change, threats change over the years. We saw that. We saw that way back at the beginning of my career after 9/11, and the refocus of the FBI on national security and counterterrorism. But those weren't agendas. Those things were done for the safety of the American public.
1: You wrote an essay for the Times, for the New York Times, back in March. You wrote that the Bureau remains strong because of the people who serve in it, even as many experienced employees have left. Do you know how many people have left? I know that it's been estimated that some like 10,000 lawyers in federal service have left. Some people in the FBI service are also lawyers. Do you have a sense of how many FBI agents have left?
0: I do have a sense from the statistics that are put out by the Office of Personnel Management, OPM. And roughly, I believe the numbers are about 1,100. I don't have an exact number in front of me, but I think about 1,100 agents have left over the past year. Now, that includes, retirements. But it also includes people who were fired. It includes people who were forced out, like myself. And it includes people who left because they could not tolerate and could not continue on in that situation and under the leadership of the current administration. I know that of that number, I believe it's about 400 of those people were in supervisory positions. So people like myself as executives, people who were supervisors of squads or supervisors at headquarters divisions. So I think the impact has to be assessed not only by sheer numbers, but also the experience. I believe that the average number of years that those people who left last year had was 21 years. 21 years of service in the FBI, 21 years of experience working against the threats that the FBI addresses.
1: One of the things that occurs to me when I travel is that many people are sort of insulated from the consequences of a lot of the things that we talk about on this program and other news programs. Is there something you could point to that can demonstrate to the public what the consequence of losing these experienced people actually can be?
0: Sure. I think the consequence is distraction from our major threats. And I think a perfect example, we went to war with Iran. And right around that time, and I mentioned this in my piece in the New York Times, the current director fired people who were working the Iran threat in Washington, D.C. And that is concerning that there is no consideration of the impact. There is no justification for these actions being taken. So my fear is that these distractions, these actions are really going to impact the FBI's mission and then impact the safety of the country.
1: I do want to mention that we did approach the FBI to ask their response to the creation of the FBI support network. We do know that they received our request, but as you and I are speaking now, they have not offered any response. To this whole question of weaponization, the current director of the FBI, Kash Patel, has repeatedly argued that the Bureau needs to rebuild public trust and address what he considers misconduct and bias within the agency. In fact, their argument is that people like him and people like in the president's order, his supporters, they have been the targets of the weaponization of law enforcement assets. They are the victims, and that all they're doing now is addressing what they consider misconduct directed toward them. And I just don't know how do you answer that?
0: I guess we could say that both beauty and weaponization are in the eye of the beholder these days, right? Because the weaponization argument, again, 25 years in the FBI, I never experienced weaponization the first time, and I've said it over the past year, the first time I believed I experienced politicization or

0: weaponization in my job was at the end of January 2025, when things became political. So I think there is a lot of subjectiveness in the view of what is so-called alleged weaponization. Over time and over history, we could look back, and yes, there have been instances, right, where people were wronged by the criminal justice system, and those people should be afforded the opportunity to clear their names, to right those wrongs. Luckily, I think we could say, while significant and impactful on our history, those cases are not the majority. And we can't just go around calling cases that we don't like because they were, targeted. They were targeting friends of ours. We can't call those weaponized cases. I think the best way to avoid that is let the FBI be apolitical. Let the FBI do their job to follow the law, follow the facts without fear or favor. And that is exactly what we're seeing right now. The fear of employees of not knowing if what they're going to do is going to be the right thing or the wrong thing in Kash Patel or anyone else in the administration's eyes. We have to do that without favor, without favoring one side or another.
1: Jacqueline O'Guire, thank you so much for talking with me.
0: Thank you very much.
2: 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She won Best Leading Actress in a Play, bringing Robert Icke's adaptation of the Sophocles classic to life with Mark Strong, who plays Oedipus. I spoke to them in New York when the 2,500-year-old piece had its Broadway revival. And they told me why, despite its age, the tale still feels like a modern political thriller. And you can watch our full conversation this Friday on this program. 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

0: and this is CNN.
1: A very warm welcome to the show, everyone. I'm Isa Suarez. Tonight, Iran and Israel call a halt to their attacks on one another, but issue fresh warnings over Lebanon. We'll have the very latest for you from the Middle East. Then elections in Kosovo failed to break months of political deadlock as no party gains a clear majority. I'll be joined by the former president of Kosovo this hour. Plus, a sports showdown in New York with major security implications. We're live from Madison Square Garden ahead of President Trump's arrival at the NBA Finals. All that and much more ahead for you. We do begin this hour with breaking news and a very tenuous ceasefire is hanging by a thread this hour after the worst escalation of violence between Israel and Iran in months. Both say they have halted attacks on the other for now after US President Donald Trump demanded they stop shooting. But both are also issuing new warnings over Lebanon, raising fears of another all-out war. Israeli Prime Minister Benjamin Netanyahu spoke just a short time ago. He says Iran is trying to create a new equation by linking the conflict in Lebanon to an Iranian response. Israel is vowing to continue hitting Hezbollah, setting up a standoff, really, with no end in sight. Mr. Netanyahu had this message for Iran. Have a listen.
2: At the moment, the fire has ceased, because after we struck the terror regime in Tehran, it stopped attacking us. If the terror regime in Iran makes the mistake of attacking us again, we will respond with force.
1: Well, the back-and-forth attacks began over the weekend when Iran fired missiles at Israel in retaliation for Israeli attacks on Beirut. Israel struck back with attacks on Iran. And the violence is threatening to sink President Trump's attempts to broker a lasting peace. An Israeli official says the U.S. leader has spoken by phone with Mr. Netanyahu twice in the last 24 hours. Let's get more now from our Jeremy Diamond, who is in Tel Aviv for us this hour. Kristen Holmes, as you can see there, joins us from Washington. Jeremy, let me start with you, because Prime Minister Netanyahu, as we've heard today, vowing to press ahead with its military campaign in Lebanon, despite, of course, that threat that we just laid out from Iran. So just bring us up to date with the very latest and whether Israel is anticipating further strikes here.
3: Well, listen, we have been experiencing real whiplash over the course of the last 24 hours. I mean, you know, less than 24 hours ago, we were reporting on these Iranian ballistic missile strikes against Israel, multiple waves of attacks overnight. Israel firing two waves of attacks at Iran, striking military facilities as well as a petrochemical facility inside of Iran. But now we are in a place where here in Israel, things are going back to normal. The home front command restrictions are being relaxed once again, with schools expected to resume tomorrow after being called off today and initially scheduled to be called off tomorrow. This comes after both Iran and Israel are vowing not to attack each other, but there is one major caveat to that, particularly on Iran's side, and that's because Iran has said that should Israel attack either meaning Iran, or should Israel carry out strikes in southern Lebanon, then that would mean that Iran would once again carry out new strikes against Israel. And that is where

0: We could see this conflict resume once again just as quickly as it seems to have now died down, because Israel has already carried out additional airstrikes in southern Lebanon today, and the Israeli prime minister, defense minister, and other top officials are vowing that they will continue to intensify their attacks against Hezbollah in southern Lebanon and in the Lebanese capital of Beirut if necessary. And so that could put us right back to where we were yesterday, with an Israeli strike on the Lebanese capital of Beirut prompting Iran to carry out ballistic missile attacks against Israel. But the X factor here could be President Trump, of course, who we've seen very clearly prioritize the diplomacy with Iran, the possibility of a deal with Iran, bringing to bear a lot of political pressure on the Israeli prime minister not to carry out further attacks against Iran, to de-escalate the situation instead. But once again, questions about how potentially imminent or even attainable that deal between the U.S. and Iran actually is.
1: Yeah, and let me go to Kristen on that. Kristen, I'm sure you heard Jeremy there. The X factor could be President Trump, because, and it's interesting given everything that Jeremy's just laid out for us, because it's clear from what we've heard from Iran thus far that Hezbollah and its fight against Israel is linked to Iran. So where does this leave negotiations?
2: Well, that's the big question right now. What we know is that President Trump and Prime Minister Benjamin Netanyahu have had two calls in the last 24 hours in which essentially President Trump has asked Netanyahu to back down. As we have seen, that has led to what we believe to be some sort of ceasefire, at least directly between Israel and Iran. But one of the things to remember here is that the muscle that President Trump has continued to flex when it comes to Iran and these negotiations has been his ability to control or exert control over Netanyahu, over Israel, when it comes to strikes. So even just the mere idea that he had warned Netanyahu not to retaliate and then Netanyahu did could harm negotiations moving forward. Now, we know President Trump, he does not want to be involved in any sort of restart of the war, at least when it comes to the United States involvement in striking Iran. He is, as Jeremy said, looking for some kind of diplomatic off-road. But what we understand is that there hasn't been much movement in terms of negotiations, of actual kind of passing back and forth this memorandum of understanding for roughly a week and a half. The last that we understand an actual version of this went back to Iran came from the United States, from President Trump, who wanted stricter language on this memorandum of understanding. And since then, while we are hearing from the United States, from U.S. officials, from various officials, intermediaries, that there are ongoing negotiations, we haven't really seen the needle moving forward at all. And one of the things we have heard from President Trump really now for several weeks is this idea that a deal is imminent, only to then have another event happen, whether it be strikes in Iran or in Lebanon, that kind of sets everything back or at least puts everything on hold. The big question, of course, being what kind of muscle can and will President Trump be willing to flex, be willing to kind of push Netanyahu in specific ways. It does seem as though while they have been obviously aligned, their strikes going into Iran were done together in conjunctions. However, it seems as though at this point they have kind of hit a veer in the road or a split in the road in which they have differences of opinions on what the objectives are at the end of the day. With President Trump, though, he's still going to have to be able to control Netanyahu and Israel as a whole when it comes to these strikes if he is going to be able to come to any sort of deal with Iran.
1: You're up to date there from the White House, Kristen Holmes, and of course from Israel with Jeremy Diamond. Thank you to you both. Let me take you inside Iran, because a conservative lawmaker says his country is waiting to be convinced that President Trump is sincere in his negotiations. Ebrahim Azizi is the head of the Parliament's National Security and Foreign Policy Committee. He sat down with our Fred Blyken at the capital, Tehran. And of course, we should note for you, CNN operates in Iran only with the permission of the government, but we maintain full editorial control of our reports.
3: President Trump also says that an agreement between Iran and America is close for peace. Do you agree that it's close? And are the negotiations still going on?
4: We don't think that he's honest, but we have said many times that we accept a negotiation as a continuation of the battlefield. We consider negotiation to be part of the battle. If we could be convinced that there is sincerity in the Americans, especially in the President of the United States, and if we could reach confidence that they are people of negotiation,

0: negotiation and that they also submit to the rules of negotiation, then the Islamic Republic would have no problem with negotiating.
1: What are the biggest sticking points now in the negotiations?
0: We do not see a serious will to reach a framework that could actually be implemented. And I think with regard to Iran's blocked assets, this is in fact a very clear and prominent example of that. As for uranium, enriched materials, enrichment itself, and nuclear issues, we are not currently negotiating on those matters. There is no discussion of them, because it is not intended that we should have negotiations on those issues at this stage.
1: Will there be a peace agreement between the United States and Iran?
0: It depends on the behaviors that we observe from the other side. If these same behaviors continue, then no, we do not have any trust at all. And with this lack of trust, it's not possible for negotiations to continue. And naturally, when there is no possibility of continuing, there is no result either. But if those conditions that the Islamic Republic of Iran has specified are fulfilled, and if, in practice, we see that reflected in the country's national interests, especially in the economic sphere, financial matters, banking, sanctions, and the issue of Lebanon, which is very, very important to us, we will by no means back down on the issue of the resistance front, its members, and especially Lebanon.
2: And that interview from Alfred Plaiken and Claudia Otto, both in Iran, as you see there. Well, in Europe, the EU's foreign policy chief is stressing the need for a diplomatic solution to the conflict as the bloc's defense ministers meet in Cyprus. Kaya Kallas said there must be a ceasefire and the full opening of the Strait of Hormuz. Then discussions on Iran's nuclear program could follow. And it comes as the EU expands its sanctions on Iran to include those responsible for choking the strait. Spanish Foreign Minister José Manuel Álvarez joins us now live from Madrid. Foreign Minister, welcome back to the show. Let me start, if I may, with those latest developments that you've heard from our correspondents there in the US, in Washington, in Tel Aviv. We've seen these renewed strikes involving Israel, Iran and Hezbollah, raising the fears of a broader regional conflict. What is your assessment of where the situation stands today?
3: First, that nothing has changed since the beginning of this war. There is no military solution for the Middle East. It must be diplomacy and negotiation. We have condemned the attacks from Hezbollah to Israel. We have condemned the break of the ceasefire between Israel and Iran. This sort of perpetual war going on in the Middle East must stop. And the international community, all together, we must do everything in our hand to stop it. The war, the military strength alone never guaranteed the security for anyone. There must be a peaceful coexistence. So we are calling all parties in between Israel and Iran, in Lebanon, in Palestine, to go back to diplomacy, to go and take back again the ceasefire and stop all the attacks that are going on these days.
2: And we mentioned Kaya Kallas, and I know from several foreign ministers have been speaking out about this, because the European Union has, as you well know, and as you stated repeatedly here on our show, as we've spoken on previous occasions, calling for restraint and calling for de-escalation. Do you believe, foreign minister, that Europe still has a meaningful diplomatic influence in this crisis? I mean, I ask because we mentioned sanctions, of course, relating to the Strait of Hormuz. We've now heard from Iranian deputy foreign minister, in the last 24 minutes or so, and he said Iran does not attach any value to this political and hypocritical European move and will continue its strategy of maintaining sovereignty and exercising sovereign rights over the Strait of Hormuz. Just your reaction to that.
3: That international law is binding for everyone, including for Iran, and that the freedom of navigation is a very basic principle of international law that is binding for everyone, including Iran. So we want all Europeans, we want Spain wants a free passage of the Strait of Hormuz that must be free, must be secure, must be also with no charge whatsoever. And the voice of Europe must always be, and that's what Spain is always pushing at the table in Brussels, a voice in favor of deploying

0: diplomacy, negotiation, dialogue, and in favor of international law. That's what makes the world stable. And if we have the political will to take that in front of anyone, of course, the voice of Europe will make a difference.
1: Let me pick up on that, and in particular that point you said, the voice of Europe. And I wonder, Foreign Minister, whether there is any concern within the EU that as the conflict in the Middle East, as you and I have been talking about, intensifies, or the fear that it could intensify, the international attention could shift away from the likes of Ukraine, potentially weakening political and military support for Kyiv. How real is that fear and that concern?
0: Well, I think that it's a fact that media attention is shifting from Ukraine to the Middle East change. We are all united in backing Ukraine, because at the end, a war of aggression can have no reward for the aggressor, or the aggressor will go back for a new aggression. And because we all want Europe to remain what the European project is meant for, a land of peace, in which war is never again a way of carrying out objectives of foreign policy.
1: Yeah, and we remember, just a reminder for our viewers, of course, on Friday we saw President Zelensky of Ukraine renewing his call for direct talks with Vladimir Putin in that letter. I am, though, seeing in Politico, and I wonder if you could shed any light on this, Foreign Minister, that Europe is ready to take the reins from US in talks with President Putin. This is German Chancellor Spokesperson saying, talking about how European leaders are preparing to negotiate with the Russian president in close coordination with the United States. Does this differ from what had been until now in terms of the status quo?
0: For me, there are three things on that issue. The first one, the only one that is showing a real commitment to peace, to ceasefire, is Ukraine and President Zelensky, with the letter he sent with different peace plan. So far, Russia and Vladimir Putin don't even want to talk about a very brief ceasefire. When they are called, they are immediately violated. Secondly, Europe is not a mediator. Europe is backing Ukraine because it was fair. And it's a sovereign state, a democratic state that has been under a permanent illegal aggression. And thirdly, for me, the question is not so much talk or not talk. If it's talking about real peace, of course, everyone, starting by President Zelensky, will seize that chance. He put it very clearly in the letter, is to talk about what the content of those discussions. If it's for real peace, it's peace for ceasefire, of course, but certainly the mood that I have seen from Russia every day, with systematic attacks that are undiscriminated towards the civilian population, shows all the contrary.
1: And of course, we have discussed so far, unfortunately, conflict and instability. But I can't let you go without asking you about Pope Leo's visit to Spain. It's drawn incredible crowds, as we have been seeing. I want to play a little clip from what we heard, Foreign Minister, from Pope Leo. Have a listen to this.
2: Every war constitutes ultimately a painful defeat of the capacity to negotiate, and also of that common conscience of humanity that recognizes bonds of justice amongst nations.
1: How relevant, Foreign Minister, is that message today at a time, of course, when diplomacy often appears to be failing? Is there a deficit in political leadership committed to both, exactly what you're talking about, dialogue and negotiation?
0: I was today at the Congress when Pope Leo delivered that speech that was very inspiring and very moving. I think it's very important that a leader that represents the hopes and the beliefs of millions of people here in Spain, but around the globe, recalls very basic principles like that. That, by the way, are the same principles that uphold Spanish foreign policy. Because at the end, the speech of Pope Leo and the foreign policy of Spain, we are together in those humanistic values, against the war, in favor of peace, in favor of international law and multilateralism.

0: reason, in favor of equal dignity of every human being, especially the dignity of the migrants. Those are very basic things that can take the world towards stability, prosperity, peace, or if we really put those principles aside, we'll go, as we are seeing in many parts of the world, toward violence and chaos.
1: José Manuel Álvarez, always great to have you on the show, Foreign Minister. Thank you very much indeed.
0: Thank you.
1: And still to come. You're very welcome. Still to come here tonight. Months of political deadlock are pushing Kosovo to the brink, and people say they've had enough there. I'll speak to the former president of Kosovo about what can be done. That is next.
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1: Well, in Kosovo, fresh elections have failed to break months of political deadlock and risk driving the country deeper into constitutional and economic crisis. The inconclusive vote was the third in just 18 months, with no party securing a large enough share to govern alone. Voter turnout this time had also dropped to just 37%, one of the youngest and poorest countries in Europe. The protracted political standoff has left Kosovo without a stable government and is damaging the country's economy, already being squeezed, of course, like many other countries, by high global fuel prices. Vjosa Osmani served as president of Kosovo from 2021 until her term expired in April of this year. She is warning that the months of political infighting could also damage ties with the West and may even jeopardize Kosovo's hopes of joining NATO and the EU. And she joins me now from the capital, Pristina. Madam President, welcome to the show. Good to have you on the show.
2: Thank you so much. Thank you for having me, and greetings from Pristina.
1: Wonderful to have you. Let me pick up then on those elections. Given those results, as we've just mentioned, those inconclusive results, do you see, Madam President, a path forward or further kind of prolonged institutional deadlock here?
2: Well, as you rightly pointed out, this deadlock is very unfortunate because it has harmed Kosovo's interests, both inside when it comes to economy, but also internationally speaking. Right at the time when we were building international momentum and when we managed to increase the support for Kosovo in the Western world, especially with the new U.S. administration, that's when the deadlock started. It was completely unnecessary. It did not serve Kosovo's interests, but we are where we are, democracy playing itself. And as our constitution required, when compromise failed, we went to new elections. And I think the voice of the citizens this time is even clearer.

0: that they want compromise between political forces, that there's no room for a one-man show, that while other countries in the region might choose that kind of path where someone controls everything, Kosovo has always been a model for democracy where whenever political forces united on issues of national interest, whenever they worked with one another, there were always solutions that benefited our people. They benefited the country internally, but also internationally, we moved forward. So I very much hope that this message will be read in the right way by all political forces. Certainly it is read in the right way from us, and every single effort from our side will be focused on finding compromise and creating the institutions as soon as possible so that we can move on with some very important decisions on countries' interests.
1: And we'll talk about a one-man show in just a moment. You mentioned one-man show, but I want to focus on your first point, and that is compromise, a political compromise here. Because Prime Minister Mr. Kurti's party now, from what I understand, now needs to find a coalition partner to form a new government. And that means having to compromise, exactly, with his rivals to secure, I think it's two-thirds majority to elect a new president. Do you see this being a problem? What compromises do you think are possible here, realistically possible, to avoid further political paralysis?
0: Well, at this point in time, compromise is necessary not only to elect a president, but also to elect the new government and the leadership of the parliament. So for all three institutions, we're going to need a new compromise. And I don't think compromise should be seen as a dirty word or something negative. Quite the opposite is the best value that one can have in politics. So everyone will have to work with one another, and we're ready to give our country just that compromise for the sake of
1: Sorry, Madam President, are there signs? Are there signs that they're ready to compromise?
0: Well, it's very early to say right now. I can speak on behalf of others, but I can certainly speak on behalf of ourselves and the citizens that we represent. We're ready to sit down and talk to the political parties, the majority political parties. Obviously, we don't want to talk to the one Serbian political party which has participated in acts of aggression and violation of the constitutional order of Kosovo. But every other party here, all of other political rivals are welcome to sit down with us so that we can find a political compromise. And I would say urgently, it's urgent to find a compromise for the sake of country's interests, because if within 60 days we don't have a president, the country automatically goes to new elections. Again, we need to prevent that at any cost. But as I said, compromise is now necessary also for the formation of the government as well as the parliament. So we need to sit down with one another. At this point in time, it's early to speak about whether others have reflected. However, I do have hopes that they will be reading the voice of the citizens in the right way.
1: Let's talk about the citizens then, because we mentioned just before we came to you, Madam President, that voter turnout was pretty low. I think it was 36% compared to previous elections. So we've seen a drop, of course. We've seen three elections in 18 months. And that potentially suggests that voters are growing weary of repeated elections. I want to place what some of the voters have to say. Have a listen.
2: This is the last moment. People don't want any more elections. Everyone will boycott them. We already have reactions today from President Vjosa Osmani, who is saying that a government cannot be formed.
3: I think the result is disappointing because people did not turn out to vote for the future of their children. Voter turnout was only 37%, which suggests that many people are not thinking about the future of this country.
1: So 37%, you heard him say that. I mean, clearly, you know, they are tired, they're exhausted. So really, what is your message to the people of Kosovo, but also to European Union? And how concerned are you about the message that this is sending, Madam President?
0: My message to the people is that we will do everything in our power to make sure that they don't have to go to elections again. I do understand their frustration. Rightly so, they are frustrated because these elections were completely unnecessary. We didn't have to go through them. However, there was lack of compromise in the past. And now I think it's about time that everyone sits down and leaves, whether you know, personal or party interests aside, and put the country's interests first. It's essential also because Kosovo has continuously faced security challenges stemming from Serbia, our northern neighbor. You know, just a few years ago, we had an act of aggression from Serbia who wanted to annex

0: next part of our territory based on Russia's style annexation. We needed to stand united then, and we need to stand united now. There are issues of national interest, whether security-wise or those related to the Euro-Atlantic integration of the country, that need to bring us together. And I agree with the citizens who have shown their frustration over this, and I want to guarantee to them that we will not stand on the way of a compromise. Quite the opposite. We will contribute to that, and we will have institutions as soon as possible so that we can deal with these security challenges in the best way possible, so that we can move ahead on our Euro-Atlantic integration process, because it's necessary for the citizens of this country to hear good news for a change for the coming months. So we will absolutely contribute to that.
1: Let me get you the view from the EU representative for foreign affairs, Kaya Kallas. She said this. I'm going to bring it up if we've got a graphic. It was on X. Kosovo's democratic and inclusive election opens the door to turn the page after more than a year of political deadlock. Political leaders now need to engage constructively to ensure the swift formation of government. Progress in the Belgrade-Pristina dialogue and the normalization of relations with Serbia remains essential for advancing on Kosovo's European path. How has this election, and the political instability that you and I have been talking about so far, has that brought Kosovo closer to the EU and NATO, or do you think further away from them?
0: Well, every repeated election process obviously creates political deadlocks, creates further delays in each and every process that is in the interest of the country, including the European integration process and our necessary membership into NATO. As president, I was working really closely with our NATO partners, particularly with the United States, to make sure that we move ahead in that process. And I was also working very closely with the European Union member states to make sure that finally we get a candidate status for the European Union. In terms of reforms, Kosovo is ahead of many other countries in the region. However, there were political deadlock after political deadlock that has delayed the process, and also a few countries within the EU that has not recognized Kosovo that made this political process very difficult. Now we need institutions fast in order to resume where we left it, so that we can move ahead with some very concrete steps when it comes to NATO membership, but also we can move ahead with our European partners when it comes to a candidate status. I do agree with what High Representative Kallas said when it comes to political leaders overcoming differences and finding a compromise. Nevertheless, when it comes to the Kosovo-Serbia dialogue, it's also about time that we see a process that is based on treating both parties fairly, treating both parties equally. Unfortunately, Serbia, despite committing acts of aggression against Kosovo, has never faced sanctions from the EU, despite of not meeting all of the criteria from the EU when it comes to aligning its foreign policy, whether on Russia, whether on Iran, whether on China, has never faced any sanction or any measure from the European Union. So we do hope that the European Union now, also with the leadership of Ms. Kallas, will treat both of us, both Kosovo and Serbia, and based on the equal treatment principle, because we haven't seen that in the past. And I think that is a prerequisite for the dialogue process to go in the right direction. And in this, of course, aspect, I think it's also important that we have a much higher role from the United States, because whenever we had a higher leadership from the United States, more leadership from the U.S. in this process, there were also more positive results.
1: Madam President, really appreciate you coming on the show. Thank you very much indeed, live there from Pristina in Kosovo.
0: Thank you so
1: and
0: much.
1: Still to come tonight. You're very welcome. Still to come tonight, the staggering cost of the Iran war on jet fuel. Richard Quest joins us from an airline industry conference in Brazil to break down the numbers for us. That's next.
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0: City, and this is CNN.
1: Welcome back, everyone. Iran and Israel both say they've suspended military operations against each other after exchanging attacks that threatened to turn the conflict into a full-blown regional war. Israeli Prime Minister Benjamin Netanyahu says strikes on Iran have ceased, but Israel will, quote, respond with force if attacked by Tehran again. U.S. President Donald Trump asked the Prime Minister to hold off on any further strikes against Iran. An Israeli official says the two leaders have spoken by phone twice in 24 hours. Earlier, Israeli strikes in the Beirut suburbs were answered with Iranian attacks. Israel then retaliated by hitting targets in Tehran. Well, without an end to the war in sight, Iranians are struggling to hold on to hope. More now from CNN's Leila Garagozulu.
2: It is just over 100 days of war with Iran, and we're seeing a renewed exchange of hostilities amid a fragile ceasefire, once again leaving ordinary Iranians hanging in the balance. CNN spoke to ordinary Iranians about how they're feeling. We aren't disclosing their identities for their safety.
3: Honestly, the only thing I can think about is how unfortunate we are to have been born here and how everything we have here is going to waste.
2: Speaking to some Iranians, they say they no longer feel the sadness that they felt at the start of the conflict, but rather have become numb to the pain.
4: I'm not worried. I'm past worrying. At first, these scenes were shocking and terrifying, but over time, a kind of emotional numbness developed. Viktor Frankl wrote in his book that man gets used to everything, but don't ask how. It feels a lot like now. It's a way to survive and maintain mental strength. I've been thinking about this a lot these days.
2: For many Iranians, they were holding on to hope for peace. But the renewed tensions between Iran and Israel have shattered those hopes.
5: Today, I'm very depressed. I was holding on to hope for peace for this to end. But this is a new era, and we can't predict the future. And history no longer seems to help us.
1: Well, thanks to Leila for that report. Well, as the war disrupts the world's oil supply, airlines this year are expected to face a $100 billion jump in jet fuel costs. That is the estimate from the International Air Transport Association as it meets in Brazil.

0: Brazil, as fuel costs soar, airline profits could be cut in half. But some Brazilian passengers are still willing to pay more for those tickets. Our Richard Quest joins me now from Rio de Janeiro, where that conference taking place. So, Richard, you and I have spoken on numerous occasions about this. What is the sense that you're getting from CEOs there about this moment, given that the conflict is nowhere near ending right now?
1: Grim realization and resignation that this is the way it's going to be for the rest of the year and into next year. They are all working on the basis of a higher fuel price, and that means higher prices to passengers. What they are pleased and relieved about is that demand seems to be holding up, and that's not just in terms of business travelers, but premium leisure. People who have got money to spend and are willing to spend it, coming to beautiful places here like Rio, where it is still the case that there is a demand to see the world and sort of have these tremendous experiences. Where they are, I think, a little bit pissed off, if I could put it like that, is because their plans have been derailed. They all have exciting plans for doing this or that, AI, new products and this, new aircraft. But it's all sort of to shunt it to one side a little bit because of the oil price. Listen to the CEOs and see how they are just basically getting down to the hard job.
2: Of course, we have the issue of fuel that everybody's suffering in a way, but demand has been very resilient.
3: Within a few weeks, we faced a supply of fuel problem. Suddenly, we started importing our own fuel. So now supply of fuel is not a problem for us.
4: We've been able to recover about 40% of that incremental spend. So the 60% that we can't recover does burn a hole in the balance sheet.
5: Based on the fuel price today, we're going to be paying over $2 billion in incremental cost. What makes me comfortable is that we are hedged at the same level as our main competitors.
6: Our belief is that this escalated level of jet price is not going to last too long, but still it's going to have an impact on our margins.
1: And there you have a complete range of airlines around the globe, from Air New Zealand to Air France KLM to Turkish Airlines to LATAM, which of course is the home carrier here in Brazil. I think what it says is that the airline CEOs, they're used to this, they know what's coming, but frankly, discussing the crises of the world in such a magnificently beautiful place. I mean, Issa, if you could only see what I can see as I look over.
0: Oh, I can visualize it. Oh, look at that beautiful view. What a view. I love Rio de Janeiro. I'm very, very jealous. But Richard, let me just pick up, and I can't remember if the last CEO, if that was Ethiopian Airlines CEO, but he was talking about margins, right? I think it was margins. Yeah. I mean, given the conversations you're having, Richard, when they're eating into airline profits, then it's a question of what airlines can survive this. What is your sense as they try to plan ahead?
1: They will, 90% of them will survive. The reason being that they were profitable. Margins are going to be cut. IATA estimates half of profits, but airlines will still remain profitable precisely because they are passing on a large part, up to 60% of the increase of fuel, and the demand is holding up. No, I do not see, this is not existential for most of the world's leading carriers. It is a nasty, bloody nose for them in terms of their plans and their profits, but I do not expect to see any major carrier fail.
0: Richard Quest live from beautiful Rio de Janeiro. Get yourself some coconut water, Richard. Great to see you. Richard will be back. Quest means business a bit later. And still to come right here tonight, China's president visits North Korea. Why the timing of this visit is significant following his meeting with Russian and US presidents. That's next.
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4: At least 35 people have died and more than 200 others are injured after a 7.8 magnitude earthquake hit the southern Philippines early on Monday. The quake triggered scenes of panic, as you can see, as buildings collapsed to the ground and emergency sirens blared. As many as 138 aftershocks occurred after the initial quake. That is according to the Philippine Institute of Volcanology and Seismology. The institute warns more aftershocks could still occur. We'll stay across this story for you, of course. And just weeks ago, China's president met separately with US President Trump and Russian President Putin. Now, Xi Jinping is in North Korea, his first visit to the country in 7 years. He spoke at a welcome banquet hosted by Kim Jong-un. Following their first meeting, Mr. Xi said China is ready to expand cooperation in areas like trade, health, construction, science, as well as technology. More now from our Beijing bureau chief, Stephen Zhang.
5: North Korean dictator Kim Jong-un and his wife welcoming visiting Chinese leader Xi Jinping and his wife on the airport tarmac in Pyongyang. It's Xi's first visit to China's isolated neighbor in 7 years and his first trip overseas in 2026, just a few weeks after he received both President Trump and President Putin of Russia in Beijing, reinforcing the image of Xi increasingly playing a leading role on the world stage at a time when U.S. global influence is viewed to be in decline. The White House has said Trump and Xi share the goal of denuclearizing North Korea, but analysts say Xi is unlikely to press Kim on the issue, with Beijing seen as recognizing North Korea as a de facto nuclear power. Kim has also continued to double down on the UN-sanctioned weapons program. Despite Pyongyang's growing ties with Moscow, China remains its most important ally, providing an economic lifeline to Kim's regime. Unlike during Putin's own rare visit to North Korea in 2024, few foresee Xi and Kim taking turns at the steering wheel. But they're driving home the message that North Korea's newfound love with Russia doesn't come at the expense of its special bond with China.
4: Well, thanks to Stephen Zhang there. And still to come tonight, tonight is game three of the NBA Finals in New York. With President Trump expected to attend, we'll take a look at the extra security measures being taken. That's after this.
6: Such an ordinary thing to walk home from high school. Her name was Mickey Costanzo, just 16. She didn't have far to go, seemed perfectly safe, until it wasn't. 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I'm Keith Morrison, and this is 5 Miles from Home, an all-new podcast from Dateline.
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2: The U.S. president walked off the set after a contentious interview with NBC's Meet the Press. Donald Trump faced questions from moderator Kristen Welker on a range of topics, including California's primary elections. He sounded off, claiming without evidence that there was fraud, specifically on how long it took to tally the votes. He called those elections, as well as several news channels, crooked. Have a listen.
3: Let's talk
4: your
3: about
4: elections you in this country. We're like a third world country. Your elections are crooked, and you're crooked, and Meet the Press is crooked, and so is ABC and CBS and CNN.
3: But Mr. President,
4: your one-sided crooked networks. All right, let's call it quits because I've had enough. Thank you, darling. Have a good time.
3: Mr. President, let's please. I traveled all the way to Wisconsin.
4: I've sat in the rain with you for an hour. On and off in the rain, and I've given you enough time. You ought to straighten out your press, because you know what? A country can never be great with a dishonest press.
3: Listen, we traveled all the way to Wisconsin for this interview.
2: That was that interview that played on Sunday. Now, security preparations are underway for Game 3 of the NBA Finals in New York. The New York Knicks are taking on the San Antonio Spurs in Madison Square Garden. In case you just didn't know, it is the first NBA Finals game in Madison Square Garden since 1999. And Knicks mania, as you can see, has swept the city. However, security concerns have forced the cancellation of the city's main watch party. Additionally, police are adding anti-scaling fencing, vehicle barriers and crowd control infrastructure. And all these measures come after Sunday's stabbing at Penn Station that injured six people. And one additional security concern, of course, President Donald Trump is also expected to attend, and his attendance will be the first by a sitting U.S. president and NBA Finals game. Mark Morales joins me now from New York's Madison Square Garden for more. So, Mark, there's been a lot of focus, as we've just laid out, of course, on security after the stabbing at Penn Station over the weekend. Just talk to me about the security measures being put in place.
5: Well, it's interesting because we're about an hour away from this lockdown, because this is all going to be a frozen zone. And you can see that we're starting to see this mix of heavy security and intense fan reaction. So I'm just going to take you a little bit around here, Madison Square Garden. If you could see behind me, here are these gates that were put up by Secret Service that are designed so that people can't climb above them. And just on the lower part over here, you'll see these white cement barricades. And these are placed here so that if a car wanted to try to do something for a ramming attack, they wouldn't be able to. And you'll see off here in the distance, you'll see the Secret Service with their long guns and their weapons. And these are measures that you would not see for a regular season game, let alone for an NBA Finals game. This is very much because of the protection package that the president commands. And this is all in addition to what we're seeing from federal authorities with like their counter sniper teams and their counter assault teams, all that they'll be here. And we see this while you start to look around and you start to see

0: the fan interactions. You start to see people with their Knicks hats, with their Knicks jerseys, everybody getting ready for tonight. And at the same time, there's serious security concerns. I spoke to the head of the Secret Service here in New York, and he tells me that this is going to be the safest basketball game at MSG. Take a listen.
1: For this particular event, it's the NBA Finals. There's going to be 20-something thousand people there. This is New York City, so it does come with challenges, but it's challenges that we've dealt with very successfully in the past. We're going to have a multi-layered approach here. We're working with federal, state, and local partners. We have the best police department literally in the country that's on our team. So we're super confident in the plan tonight. You know, it's a multi-layered approach. All possible threats and potential problems have been mitigated. So I'm super confident in what we're doing tonight.
0: So authorities also say that if you want to get into the game, make sure you're here 2 hours before tip-off, and remember not to bring a bag. A strict no-bags policy inside. Also, no watch party outside of Madison Square Garden. That has been deemed a security risk.
2: Yeah, I wonder how much that takes away from the fan experience as well. How do you manage that? We've got about 30 seconds left on the show, Mark.
0: So, there are other watch parties, and there is one nearby at Bryant Park, but the idea is that there's so much electricity here that you've seen this kind of crop up in different sections of the city. Now, it is a bit of a letdown that it's not right where we were just walking, but there you still have that energy here in the city.
2: Mark Morales, appreciate it. Thanks, Mark. Live for us in New York. And that does it for us for tonight. Do stay right here. What We Know with Max Foster is up next. I shall see you tomorrow. Have a wonderful day.
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1: Angeles, and this is CNN.
2: Iran and Israel trade strikes and the U.S. president intervenes. This is what we know. Under intense U.S. pressure, Israel and Iran have halted attacks on each other after an escalation of violence threatened to shred what's left of a tenuous ceasefire. But their standoff is only deepening this hour over Lebanon. Iran is threatening more severe and crushing strikes if Israel renews attacks on Lebanon, whilst Israel is vowing to continue hitting Hezbollah. The back and forth attacks began over the weekend when Iran fired missiles at Israel in retaliation for Israeli attacks on Beirut, and Israel struck back with attacks on Iran despite the escalation. U.S. President Donald Trump says final negotiations on a peace deal are going ahead. CNN's Kristen Holmes is in Washington. Kristen, what sort of conversations have been taking place then between the White House and these groups?
3: I mean, we know at least of two conversations that President Trump has had directly with Prime Minister Netanyahu. We are told, our Kevin Liptak, among others, are told by sources that Benjamin Netanyahu had been planning a more aggressive attack on Tehran before he talked to President Trump, and he decided at that time to pull back. As we know, President Trump encouraged him multiple times not to respond or retaliate against Iran. Benjamin Netanyahu, of course, still did, at least the first time. Now we appear to be at this ceasefire, but the question of Lebanon still remains up in the air. Israel has said it reserves the right to strike Lebanon and Hezbollah targets in Lebanon, and Iran has said that if that happens, they will continue their strikes against Israel. President Trump, throughout all of this, is still maintaining that they are on the precipice of some kind of a peace deal, something we've been hearing now for weeks without any actual tangible evidence that that is happening. Big question now, what actually happened to that memorandum of understanding that went back to Iran after President Trump was tightening up the language? That was about a week and a half ago. At this point, they say the negotiations are still happening, but of course, one of the levers that President Trump has continued to pull when it comes to Iran, when it comes to having some kind of strength at the negotiating table, has been his ability to control Benjamin Netanyahu. And while it does seem as though he stopped Netanyahu from this kind of bigger, grander attack on Tehran, he did not stop him from retaliation. So a big question, of course, is whether or not that impacts the negotiations as well. It certainly seems as though the men, President Trump and Netanyahu, are kind of on different courses now as to what the objectives are over this war and where the end game is here. The big question being whether or not President Trump is able to rein Netanyahu in and keep some control over that as he is still trying to get some kind of diplomatic deal.
2: So he's speaking to Israel, he's speaking to Iran, is he speaking to Hezbollah as well? Because they're obviously central to this, particularly at this moment.
3: That's right. And he has said that he's talking to representatives and that Hezbollah has agreed to a ceasefire that they have continually said. We talked about this last week as well, when they had those preliminary conversations through intermediaries that are representatives, that they would stop striking Israel or at least hitting back if Israel stopped striking them. Now you have Netanyahu kind of leaving the door open to continue to strike those targets, which of course raises a lot of questions as to whether or not they are going to actually be able to come up with some sort of deal here, or if this is just an incredibly tenuous ceasefire or detente that could be rocked at any moment.
2: Okay, Kristen, appreciate it. Thank you. Lebanon's national news agency says Israel

0: Israeli strikes hit more than a dozen locations today in southern Lebanon. It says at least one person was killed. Israel vowing to continue attacks on Hezbollah, saying any Iranian attempt to link Lebanon to the wider war will be met with great force. Prime Minister Benjamin Netanyahu says Israel will hold off its attacks on Iran for now.
1: At the moment, the fire has ceased, because after we struck the terror regime in Tehran, it stopped attacking us. If the terror regime in Iran makes the mistake of attacking us again, we will respond with force.
0: Meanwhile, Iran says it would be absurd if the U.S. redirects Tehran's frozen financial assets to America's regional allies. The reported comment comes after a source said the Trump administration floated a plan to use the money to rebuild Gulf countries impacted by the war. Iran has repeatedly demanded compensation from the U.S. and Israel for its own damages. Inside Iran, a conservative lawmaker says his country is waiting to be convinced that President Trump is sincere in his negotiations. Ebrahim Assisi, as the head of the Parliament's National Security and Foreign Policy Committee, has sat down with our Fred Pleitgen in the capital, Tehran. And we should note, CNN operates in Iran only with the permission of the government, but we maintain full editorial control of our reports.
2: President Trump also says that an agreement between Iran and America is close for peace. Do you agree that it's close? And are the negotiations still going on?
3: We don't think that he's honest, but we have said many times that we accept a negotiation as a continuation of the battlefield. We consider negotiation to be part of the battle. If we could be convinced that there is sincerity in the Americans, especially in the President of the United States, and if we could reach confidence that they are people of negotiation and that they also submit to the rules of negotiation, then the Islamic Republic would have no problem with negotiating.
2: What are the biggest sticking points now in the negotiations?
3: We do not see a serious will to reach a framework that could actually be implemented. And I think with regard to Iran's blocked assets, this is in fact a very clear and prominent example of that. As for uranium, enriched materials, enrichment itself, and nuclear issues, we are not currently negotiating on those matters. There is no discussion of them, because it is not intended that we should have negotiations on those issues at this stage.
2: Will there be a peace agreement between the United States and Iran?
3: It depends on the behaviors that we observe from the other side. If these same behaviors continue, then no, we do not have any trust at all. And with this lack of trust, it's not possible for negotiations to continue. And naturally, when there is no possibility of continuing, there is no result either. But if those conditions that the Islamic Republic of Iran has specified are fulfilled, and if, in practice, we see that reflected in the country's national interests, especially in the economic sphere, financial matters, banking, sanctions, and the issue of Lebanon, which is very, very important to us, we will by no means back down on the issue of the resistance front, its members, and especially Lebanon.
0: Let's get the Israeli point of view. Jeremy Diamond is in Tel Aviv. So we're hearing there, Jeremy, about the distrust between Iran and the U.S. Is there distrust developing as well between Israel and the U.S.? What's happening in that relationship?
4: Well, at a minimum, Max, there certainly is a divergence of the goals that President Trump and Prime Minister Netanyahu have, both strategically in the geopolitical sense, but also politically. You know, both men have elections coming up. The Israeli Prime Minister is up for re-election and, you know, election date that hasn't been set yet in the next 3 to 4 months. President Trump has the midterms in November. For President Trump, it would be in his best interest that there not be a war with Iran, whereas for the Israeli Prime Minister, he needs to achieve more as it relates to Iran before those elections arrive. And so, you know, that is where we see President Trump consistently over the last 24 hours trying to rein in Israel and ensure that it does not carry out, you know, a stronger retaliation against Iran than what we've seen. And in fact, we're learning about this new conversation that took place earlier today between President Trump and the Israeli Prime Minister, where the Prime Minister where the president, I should say, urged Netanyahu to scale back the retaliation, to not retaliate any

0: further after he carried out two waves of attacks on Iran overnight following those ballistic missiles that Iran fired at Israel. The Israeli Prime Minister agreed in that conversation, canceling, it would seem, additional attacks that the Israeli military had planned for tonight in Iran. And so we are once again at a situation where the president has had to intervene to get to restrain further Israeli military action. The question is it sustainable? Can it hold? Especially as the Iranian government is now warning that should Israel carry out attacks in southern Lebanon, then Iran will attack Israel once again.
1: Jeremy, in Tel Aviv, thank you. Leslie Vindjamori is the president and CEO of the Chicago Council on Global Affairs. Leslie, thank you so much as ever for joining us.
2: Thank you.
1: I mean, this balancing act that the president is trying to get right, trying to work with Iran on one side, with Israel on the other side, Hezbollah somewhere in between. I mean, it was always an ambitious effort, wasn't it? How's he doing?
2: Well, you know, first of all, it wasn't always his intention. If we go back to the beginning, the president seemed to be fully aligned with Israel, in fact, following Israel into that initial decision that began all of this round, which was to launch those strikes. And now you're right, it looks like President Trump, for lack of an alternative, is trying to deter both Iran and Israel from launching further strikes. And that is a shift. To see this U.S. president coming down firmer, apparently, to hold the line with Israel is significant. And he's clearly in a bind when it comes to Iran, and so far has not accomplished what he set out to accomplish. So, yes, he's balancing, but he's balancing not by design. I think he's balancing very much from a point of real weakness with those major actors in the region. And then, as you well know, from increasing weakness at home, by some accounts, he's as low as 35% approval rating only domestically, with more than 80% of Americans thinking the war is not good, more than 60% thinking that he needs to do more to get a deal. And here's the clincher, the beginning of some movement in Congress to try to require, albeit, you know, weakly, this U.S. president to look to Congress when it comes to using force and declaring war and executing a war.
1: I mean, what are his options here? I mean, he does have leverage, obviously, over Israel. He can stop supplying them with arms, but obviously that would have massive political repercussions in the United States. But then Iran has got this huge leverage at the same time, hasn't it, with the Strait of Hormuz, because that's directly affecting American incomes. So, you know, if he wanted to go in tougher, what could he do here?
2: Well, you know, this is the number one question. It was a question for President Biden. It's a question for President Trump. It's been the question for many U.S. presidents, but it's particularly acute right now. Would President Trump use that extraordinary leverage, which is not about words, it's not about idle threats, and we don't know what's being said in private, but it's about actually applying conditions to America's support of Israel when it comes to direct supplies of military support. And if you look at the polling by the American people, they are, you know, growing much more skeptical of America's seemingly unconditional support of Israel. That's not only a generational thing, that's something that's happened since October 7th, for better or for worse. That is in the data. And, you know, on the question of Iran, you know, Iran has that leverage, as you've said. It knows it has that leverage, it has more strength, but it also wants things, right? It wants those assets to be unfrozen.

0: to look to Congress when it comes to using force and declaring war and executing a war.
1: I mean, what are his options here? I mean, he does have leverage, obviously, over Israel. He can stop supplying them with arms, but obviously that would have massive political repercussions in the United States. But then Iran has got this huge leverage at the same time, hasn't it, with the Strait of Hormuz, because that's directly affecting American incomes. So, you know, if he wanted to go in tougher, what could he do here?
0: Well, you know, this is the number one question. It was a question for President Biden. It's a question for President Trump. It's been the question for many U.S. presidents, but it's particularly acute right now. Would the United States, would President Trump use that extraordinary leverage, which is not about words, it's not about idle threats, and we don't know what's being said in private, but it's about actually applying conditions to America's support of Israel when it comes to direct supplies of military support. And if you look at the polling by the American people, they are, you know, growing much more skeptical of America's seemingly unconditional support of Israel. That's not only a generational thing, that's something that's happened since October 7th, for better or for worse. That is in the data. And, you know, on the question of Iran, you know, Iran has that leverage, as you've said. It knows it has that leverage. It has more strength. But it also wants things, right? It wants those assets to be unfrozen. It needs those sanctions to be lifted. I mean, there is real suffering. And of course, it's deflected primarily onto the people, not to the regime. But still, everybody has an incentive to have the status quo stopped. But Iran is now effectively linked. The question over governance of the Strait of Hormuz, opening that up, and to the Israel complying with a ceasefire when it comes to Lebanon and Hezbollah. And that linkage is

0: you know, this is the number one question. It was a question for President Biden. It's a question for President Trump. It's been the question for many U.S. presidents, but it's particularly acute right now. Would the United States, would President Trump use that extraordinary leverage, which is not about words, it's not about idle threats, and we don't know what's being said in private, but it's about actually applying conditions to America's support of Israel when it comes to direct supplies of military support. And if you look at the polling by the American people, they are, you know, growing much more skeptical of America's seemingly unconditional support of Israel. That's not only a generational thing, that's something that's happened since October 7th, for better or for worse, that is in the data. And, you know, on the question of Iran, you know, Iran has that leverage, as you've said. It knows it has that leverage, it has more strength, but it also wants things, right? It wants those assets to be unfrozen. It needs those sanctions to be lifted. I mean, there is real suffering, and of course, it's deflected primarily onto the people, not to the regime. But still, everybody has an incentive to have the status quo stopped. But Iran is now effectively linked. The question over governance of the Strait of Hormuz, opening that up, and to the Israel complying with a ceasefire when it comes to Lebanon and Hezbollah. And that linkage just makes President Trump's position even more difficult, because now he can't pretend that there's a separation. And that does put him in a position where he's going to have to think through very carefully what cards he's willing to play when it comes to this this double act of deterrence that he's now faced with.
1: Well, he does famously always think there's a deal that can be done. There probably is a deal that can be done, isn't there, Leslie? But, you know, when is a good deal a good deal? For Americans, that's going to look very different from what it would look like from Israel or indeed Iran.
0: Sure. And for the rest of the world who's suffering the costs of this war, I mean, Americans are certainly paying a price nothing compared to what many other people are playing. But, you know, I guess one thing, this is a sequence, right? This isn't just a deal or no deal. It's a sequence, as we know. It's about getting that memorandum of understanding to unblock the strait and then talking. That was the idea, that you get that first and then you move into a conversation about the enriched uranium. And about the sanctions relief. You know, we saw a piece, Condi Rice published a piece last week saying no deal is better than a bad deal. And so there are multiple domestic pressures, but I think we still need to see that sequence moving forward. So I think getting that memorandum of understanding, getting movement through the strait. But then how do you get Iran to and Americans to believe, to have trust in the process, that you can sequence things, that there will be a credible commitment to that sequencing, and that the U.S. can get Israel to hold the line? Now, the fact that they're holding the line just in the last several hours is good. It's a first step. How long will it last? If this sort of escalatory violence, if there's a return to that, it gets that much more difficult. And yet almost everybody has an interest in moving this process forward. Not all individuals necessarily have an interest. And therein, I think, lies the dilemma.
1: Yeah, that's what makes it so complex, isn't it? Leslie, thank you so much for joining us as ever.
0: Thank you.
1: Now, at least 35 people have died and more than 200 others are injured after a 7.8 magnitude earthquake hit the southern Philippines early on Monday. The quake triggered scenes of panic like this as buildings collapsed to the ground and emergency sirens blared. As many as 138 aftershocks occurred after the initial quake. This is according to the Philippine Institute of Volcanology and Seismology. The Institute warns more aftershocks could still occur as well. Coming up, an Israeli source says Prime Minister Benjamin Netanyahu was preparing for a significant attack on Tehran today until he received that phone call from US President Donald Trump. Next, we'll examine the enormous impact their relationship could have on the outcome of the Iran war.
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2: Oh, I think we still can win the World Cup with this squad.
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1: Well, it's fair to describe the relationship between US President Donald Trump and Israeli Prime Minister Benjamin Netanyahu as complicated. Sources tell CNN the two leaders held their second phone call in 24 hours. The president reportedly asked the prime minister to back off attacks on Iran, at least for now. That's after Israel and Iran had exchanged fire. President Trump admitted to having a very heated call last week with his longtime friend, underscoring growing tensions over Israel's military campaign in Lebanon. So what we want to know is, can Donald Trump and Benjamin Netanyahu still work together on Iran? Because joining me now is Dalia Scheinlin, fellow at the Century Foundation. Thank you so much for joining us.
2: Thank you for having me.
1: This is so complex on so many fronts, but if we just take it from Prime Minister Netanyahu's point of view, why is it so difficult for him to give Trump exactly what he's asking for in these moments?
2: Well, I think the main complication is that Netanyahu has spent a lifetime, he has spent decades building up to the idea that only a military assault on Iran can achieve the main goals of halting Iran's nuclear program, ending its ballistic missile program, weakening its support for proxies, and hopefully toppling its regime. He has really staked his entire political reputation on that. And this is not just a matter of reputation, of course. Iran genuinely has posed a significant threat to Israel. And Netanyahu's perspective has always been that this military assault will end that threat. So his interest from the very

0: very start of the war that began in late February, together with the United States, was to continue the war until those goals were achieved. I think what he didn't count on was that those goals apparently couldn't be achieved in the time frame that Donald Trump was willing to go into the war. There's going to be a historic debate for years to come about whether Trump, you know, mistakenly believed or was misled or didn't understand that those things, especially toppling the regime, were not going to happen so quickly. But for whatever reason, Trump and Netanyahu, you know, had a difference of understanding about how long this war would go on and what the American interest was in staying in for that long. And I think that set the tone for where we are now. Trump clearly wants to de-escalate and get to a deal. Netanyahu is not happy about the emerging contours of the deal and feels like the war did not complete its aims. So they are facing some tension over that, which has become very public over the last, you know, couple of weeks, and certainly over the last couple of days.
1: It's fundamental, isn't it, for Netanyahu, because the president, by asking him to step back, not go in for this, you know, this reported military invasion, he's asking the prime minister to basically go back on his broad strategy. You know, that's how the messaging often goes, because President Trump is also trying to work with the Iranians, and, you know, he can't work with the Iranians whilst the prime minister pursues that long-term strategy.
0: Yeah, I think the president is certainly concerned that the escalation on the Lebanon front, which we should also give Hezbollah plenty of the credit for that. It was, of course, Hezbollah's decision to join the war to begin with in solidarity with Iran in early March. And so, you know, this isn't only Netanyahu's doing. Hezbollah is absolutely firing constantly back and forth, as Israel has been pretty much since the so-called ceasefire was declared. And there's no really easy way around that. So I think that the escalation of the last few days was not a surprise, but it certainly, you know, makes it more difficult for Trump to continue working on the deal with Iran, because ultimately these fronts are linked. And I think the big gamble was that Netanyahu has been trying to assert, if we get down to the micro of what happened over the last few days, that he can break that linkage that Iran has been trying to make between the Iran-US track, or the Iran-Israel front, and the Lebanon-Hezbollah, I should say, the Hezbollah-Israel front. You know, Netanyahu wanted to show that they can have full freedom of action to fight Hezbollah, but it did affect the prospects of the deal with that looks like it was emerging with the U.S. with Trump and Iran. And so Trump was not so happy about that. Ultimately, I don't truly think anybody's been successful at delinking these two issues. And I think Iran asserted itself today in showing that you can't just bomb, you know, parts of Beirut, Hezbollah targets, as one very, you know, well-informed analyst told me today. Iran took that as an attack on its own sovereignty, and it responded, Israel responded, and this could get out of control, which is why Trump was so concerned.
1: Yeah, and it's also now linked, isn't it, to the Strait of Hormuz as well. Thank you so much for joining us, Dahlia Scheinlin. Now, still to come, as his predecessor liked to say, one more thing. Apple's Tim Cook has one last big showcase as CEO. We'll show you what he has to offer next.
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2: Returning to our top story this hour, Iranian state media say the country's airspace has returned to normal conditions. That's after Israel and Iran stopped attacking one another, at least for now. The pause followed an urgent appeal by the US president. In his first statement since the most recent fighting, the Israeli prime minister said the attacks have stopped, but he stopped short of acknowledging a ceasefire. The tit-for-tat strikes were started by Tehran over the Israeli military campaign in Lebanon, but Israel is vowing to continue hitting Hezbollah. CNN's political and global affairs analyst Barak Ravid spoke to President Trump earlier on Monday, and he told our Brianna Keeler the US president may be losing patience with the Israeli prime minister.
3: First, there were several phone calls over the last 24 hours between Trump and Netanyahu and between Netanyahu and other senior members of the Trump administration. I spoke to President Trump earlier today, and he said that during those 24 hours, other than his calls with Netanyahu, at least five regional countries who are involved in the mediation between the U.S. and Iran called him to ask him to stop the Israeli strikes and resume the negotiations on a deal. And one of the things President Trump told Netanyahu, one of the things President Trump told me is that if he continues and this turns into an all-out war, Israel could find itself facing Iran on its own. And Trump told me, told Netanyahu, you should be careful because if you continue down this road, you might find yourself alone against Iran very soon. And I think this was one of the messages that Trump gave Netanyahu in order to get him to, at the end of the day, stand down and stop the strikes. And from what I hear from Israeli officials is that when President Trump spoke to Netanyahu on Monday morning, the IDF was about to launch the most intense and massive wave of strikes against Iran since this escalation started. And basically, the IDF just waited for the order from Netanyahu. And Trump told Netanyahu in that call that he needs to stand down and that the Iranians gave messages to the U.S. that they're ready to stop if Netanyahu stops. And after Trump told this to the Israeli prime minister, he got the okay from him, and basically then he put out this Truth Social post saying that both sides are ready for a ceasefire.
4: Any kind of discord between Israel and the U.S. will be something that Iran welcomes. How is the IRGC seeing this current moment, do you think?
3: So I think that at the end of the day, I think what the Iranians saw from this incident or from those 24 hours is that in some ways they had some success. They for the first time, retaliated for an Israeli strike in Beirut by firing missiles at Israel, which is, I think, it's the first time they did it since this war started. And they tried to set a new equation. It did not work 100% because the Israelis retaliated and then the Iranians retaliated. At the end of the day, the U.S. managed to get both sides to stand down. But I think that the big question mark is what happens the next time that Israel strikes Beirut? I think both on the Israeli side and on the Iranian side,

0: there will be a lot of thinking before such a thing happens.
1: Now, President Trump was caught in a heated interview with NBC's Kristen Welker during a episode of Beat the Press. The exchange ended abruptly after the president was pressed on his claims of voter fraud and evidence.
2: Let's talk
3: your
2: about
3: your elections
2: you
3: in this country.
2: Court.
3: We're like a third world country. Your elections are crooked and you're crooked and Meet the Press is crooked. And so is ABC and CBS and CNN.
2: But Mr. President,
3: your one-sided crooked networks. All right, let's call it quits because I've had enough. Thank you, darling. Have a good
2: Mr.
3: time.
2: Mr. President, let's please. I traveled all the way to Wisconsin.
3: I've sat
2: I traveled
3: in the rain with
2: all
3: you.
2: I know.
3: I've
2: I traveled
3: sat in the rain
2: all the
3: with
2: way
3: you for
2: to
3: an
2: Wisconsin.
3: Hour. On and off in the rain. And I've given you enough time. You ought to straighten out your press because you know what?
2: Mr. President,
3: a country can never be great with a dishonest
2: all,
3: listen, press.
2: Listen, we Come traveled on, all the way to Wisconsin for this interview.
1: Welker did say she reached out to Trump the next day and said he agreed to do another interview. President Trump later admitted he was angry during the interview because it had been raining and the sound was extremely distracting.
3: I just did an interview in the most beautiful barn I've ever seen. Ken, it was a beauty, but it was raining. And it was with NBC Fake News. And because it was raining, I got a little bit angry at them. I was not happy with them. But we had a good time.
1: Well, President Trump could also have an impact on Game 3 of the NBA Finals in New York right now. The president is expected to be at the game. Now, he would be the first sitting U.S. president to attend an NBA Finals game. Security concerns have already forced the cancellation of a watch party at Madison Square Garden, and police are adding anti-scaling fencing, vehicle barriers, crowd control infrastructure. This is the first NBA Finals game at Madison Square Garden since 1999, I think. Is that right, Shimon?
4: It is since 99. But, you know, not a lot of people didn't have any faith in that team. And, you know, there were injuries and there were it was not a good series. It was against San Antonio. So here you have the Knicks up 2-0. It's a big night. There's so much excitement. And despite all the security, despite all of the attention that this area is getting because of the president coming to this game tonight, it has changed everything. Fans are not going to be able to gather outside here like they normally do. We're seeing a lot more security. This we normally don't see. A lot of stuff is starting to go up because in about 30 minutes or so, max, this entire area, if you don't have a ticket, if you don't have any business in this area, the NYPD is shutting everything down. And they're going to tell people to get out. It's unprecedented. We don't ever have a situation like this at an event. And it's all because of the president visiting, coming to the game tonight. But people are still trying. You know, Max, it's been unbelievable to see. I've been talking to people out here. They just want to come and experience this. They just want to stand here and say, I was at Madison Square Garden. I saw people, I was talking to people here who traveled from Florida, from Charlotte, from Atlanta. They have connections here to New York or they're former New Yorkers. They grew up here. But they're like, man, I just want to come here just to feel this because there has been this level of excitement in this city that we just haven't felt for a sports team or just in general in quite some time. So that's what's happening out here. In 30 minutes, we'll start to see things shut down. Ticket holders will be allowed in this area. The NYPD today told them come at least 2 hours early. The game is 6:30 Eastern. So, 8:30 Eastern. So they've been telling people to get here at least by 6:30 because Secret Service is doing all the security. And it's going to be airport style screening, which is a lot more aggressive than they normally get here at Madison Square Garden.
1: Okay, Shimon, thank you very much. Looking forward to seeing the result.
4: Yep,
1: anyway,
4: you got it.
1: It is the final moments of trade on Wall Street and stocks are refreshingly flat. It's been a turbulent few sessions for stocks in the US. This is your business breakout. Tech stocks have turned things around after some heavy losses at the end of last week. The Nasdaq is up more than 1% after a steep drop on Friday, triggered by some disappointing earnings from the chip company Broadcom. Asian stock markets weren't so lucky, however. The KOSPI, South Korea's benchmark index, finished more than 8% lower on Monday. Ships trying to travel through the Strait of Hormuz are being charged up to $2 million per trip by Iran. That is according to a senior member of the Iranian parliament speaking to the semi-official Fars News agency.

0: Iranian officials insist the fees are to provide, quote, navigation services and shouldn't be classed as tolls. Now, if you want to sit with the celebrities at tonight's NBA Finals game, it will cost you. Two seats in the VIP section of Madison Square Garden have been sold at auction for $1 million. Meanwhile, New York City Mayor Zoran Mamdani has gone for the cheaper route. He says he's purchased a standing room only ticket for about $1,000. Still a lot to stand. Now, Apple has a brand new version of Siri in the hope of keeping up with ChatGPT and all the other AI agents. That's just one of the announcements at Apple's Worldwide Developers Conference today, the last big event for Tim Cook before he steps down as Apple CEO. CNN's Lisa Edicio joins us with more. Anything else grabbing your attention, Lisa?
1: So, Max, the new Siri update is really the big headliner coming out of Apple's Worldwide Developer Conference. Apple is calling it Siri AI. It should launch in beta later this year. And what's really different about it is that it can do all sorts of things that the current version of Siri can't accomplish yet. For example, it can incorporate personal context from your iPhone and your devices into its answers. It can analyze what's on your phone's screen to help assist with tasks. For example, if you wanted to remember what restaurant a friend recommended, you could just ask Siri and it'll be able to refer to the text message. You can use the camera on your phone to snap a photo of a restaurant bill, and Siri can help you figure out how much you owe for the bill. So I think what we're really seeing here is Apple trying to shift Siri from something that people use occasionally out of convenience to, you know, check the weather, set timers, to something that's really crucial to how they use their Apple devices and how they navigate their iPhone. And again, as you mentioned, this is coming as there's been a lot of competition from Google and OpenAI with their own AI services. And this is something that I think investors and analysts have been really waiting for a long time, because a lot of the AI features that Apple has released so far have been relatively minor, you know, making it easier to do things like edit photos and summarize text and translate languages, but not something that really kind of changes the way people use their devices in a big sweeping way. So I think this new version of Siri is an attempt to start that, at least.
0: And it's a big moment, obviously, for Tim Cook. Historic moment, really, isn't it? This is the end of an era for Apple, which is such an important company. What do you think will be going through people's minds as he leaves the stage?
1: Yeah, so at the end of today's keynote, Tim Cook did mention that, you know, this has been, he talked about what his tenure has been like and how he's really enjoyed being a part of these events and putting tools out there for developers and consumers to use. And, you know, I think what people are really looking for here is how this sets up John Ternus, the next CEO, to kind of carry the baton and push that forward. And it's interesting because this year's conference is fairly different from what we've seen in the past in terms of the format. Usually, Apple will kind of go through the major software updates that are coming to all of its devices, like the iPhone, the Apple Watch, the Mac, and it'll walk through each operating system update. It didn't really do that this year. Instead, it really focused on Siri and talked about the updates that are kind of coming to all of these devices as a whole. And of course, it's too soon to know, but, you know, knowing that this is Tim Cook's last WWDC and knowing that a new CEO will be coming soon, it was interesting to kind of see this different approach to presenting the information. And I wonder if that's indicative of how Ternus will carry the baton moving forward.
0: It's quite a baton. Lisa, thank you so much.
1: Of course.
0: Still to come, Pope Leo is in Madrid with a firm warning about war and a message of peace. We'll hear what he said before the Spanish Parliament.
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1: Pope Leo is in Madrid, where he addressed the Spanish Parliament with a peace-focused message. The leader of the Catholic Church warned that violence and polarization have led to a profound crisis. The speech came as Israel and Iran traded fire, the worst escalation of the war since April. For more, I'm joined by our Vatican correspondent, Christopher Lamb. He's there in Madrid. Actually, it was a very wide-ranging speech, wasn't it, Christopher? And it was pretty negative about a lot of things, but offering solutions too.
2: Yes, that's right, Max. It was a very detailed speech by the Pope to the Spanish Parliament. It's the first time that a Pope has actually addressed Spanish politicians in the Parliament in this way. And Leo received a long-standing ovation from the members of Parliament after he spoke. And I think it was significant that he called out the failure to deal with ending wars, which he said was a tragic defeat of negotiations, and that obviously coming as Iran and Israel traded more blows and fighting. And Leo, whilst in Spain, has had quite a strong political message around unity, around trying to overcome polarization, and also migration, and he will at the end of his trip to Spain go to the Canary Islands, which is a major entry point for immigrants, mainly from Africa into Europe. And I've just been at an event with Leo at the Bernabéu Stadium in Real Madrid, the home of Real Madrid, which is also a club close to Pope Leo's heart, because he told us reporters on the way from Rome that he supports Real Madrid. He was asked, are you Barcelona or Real Madrid? And he said he was a Real Madrid fan. So an added connection for Leo with that. And sports has been important for him as Pope in trying to communicate his message. So we saw some of that today too.
1: Okay. Christopher Lamb, thank you so much. A momentous speech.

0: there today from the Pope. Now, Chinese leader Xi Jinping has travelled to North Korea for a rare summit with Kim Jong-un. Mr. Xi has hosted the US and Russian presidents this year, but this is the first international trip of 2026, as Stephen Jiang reports.
1: North Korean dictator Kim Jong-un and his wife welcoming visiting Chinese leader Xi Jinping and his wife on the airport tarmac in Pyongyang. It's Xi's first visit to China's isolated neighbor in 7 years and his first trip overseas in 2026, just a few weeks after he received both President Trump and President Putin of Russia in Beijing, reinforcing the image of Xi increasingly playing a leading role on the world stage at a time when U.S. global influence is viewed to be in decline. The White House has said Trump and Xi share the goal of denuclearizing North Korea, but analysts say Xi is unlikely to press Kim on the issue, with Beijing seen as recognizing North Korea as a de facto nuclear power. Kim has also continued to double down on the UN-sanctioned weapons program. Despite Pyongyang's growing ties with Moscow, China remains its most important ally, providing an economic lifeline to Kim's regime. Unlike during Putin's own rare visit to North Korea in 2024, few foresee Xi and Kim taking turns at the steering wheel. But they're driving home the message that North Korea's newfound love with Russia doesn't come at the expense of its special bond with China.
0: Still to come, the World Cup begins this week, in case you haven't noticed. So with millions of fans expected to descend on the host nations, we'll look at security in Mexico ahead of Thursday's opening game.
2: Hey, this is Freddie Coleman from Freddie and Harry. 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
1: The World Cup is now just 3 days away. Iran's football team arrived on Sunday in Tijuana in Mexico, just a stone's throw from the US border. Iran is scheduled to play 3 World Cup matches, but none of them are in Mexico. They're all in the US. The head of Iran's Football Federation says his team is only allowed to enter the US 1 or 2 days before each match. It's a restriction that Iran says reflects malice and a lack of equality amongst teams. A U.S. official tells CNN, quote, "We will not allow the Iranian team to abuse this system to sneak terrorists into the United States under false pretenses." The Mexican government is expecting more than 5.5 million visitors during the World Cup, and that presents some pretty serious security challenges. One of Mexico's host cities, Guadalajara, is plagued by drug cartel violence, and security experts say that warrants particular attention. But as our Valeria Leon reports, the city says it's ready for the big event.
2: It's a celebration in Guadalajara, one of Mexico's 3 host cities for the 2026 World Cup. But as the city gears up for the tournament, one question still lingers. Is it safe for visitors? From FIFA's perspective, preparations are well underway.
3: We built a board of technical experts that has been working on these challenges. These technical experts are working on mobility, security, infrastructure, public policies.
2: Guadalajara in Jalisco State is looking to turn the page after a wave of violence earlier this year following the operation targeting Nemesio Oseguera Cervantes, better known as El Mencho, one of the world's most wanted criminals. Former Mexican national team star Pavel Pardo, a Guadalajara local, says the city is ready to welcome the world.
4: Jalisco is safe. We all saw those incidents of insecurity, which are not a good thing. But today, the city is ready to host the World Cup.
2: Standing here inside the Akron Stadium, you can get a real sense of the scale. It has a capacity of nearly 50,000 people, and it will be one of Mexico's key stages for the World Cup. It will host 4 of the 13 World Cup matches played in Mexico. And the impact is already being felt. Guadalajara expects up to 3 million visitors during the tournament, and hotel prices are soaring.
5: For 2 nights, it's almost $1,700, while a normal stay would be around $225 at most.
2: Local businesses are betting on a major economic windfall.
6: There's always been a great atmosphere at the World Cup.
2: For visitors already here, they say their experience contrasts with the security concerns surrounding the city.
7: I feel very safe. I like feeling safe as a single woman. And the people are

0: very welcoming and kind. I love it.
1: As the countdown to the World Cup continues, Guadalajara is working to show the world that beyond the headlines is ready for football's biggest stage. Valeria León, CNN, Guadalajara, Jalisco.
2: Hundreds of people in Mexico City tried to break a world record, meanwhile, for the largest human wave. It marked the 40th anniversary of the first so-called Mexican wave during the 1986 World Cup. But there's some controversy, as American crowds also claim to have started the tradition. Finally tonight, the winners are in after the 79th annual Tony Awards. Grammy Award winner singer Pink, who hosted this year's broadcast, kicked off the show with a new rendition of Lady Marmalade. Now, Death of a Salesman won 6 awards, including Best Revival of a Play. Schmigadoon took home the prize for Best New Musical, with Ragtime winning Best Revival of Musical. The night featured special performances celebrating the 15th anniversary of the Book of Mormon and the 30th anniversary of Chicago. I'm Max Foster. That's what we know. Do stay with CNN.
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0: And this is CNN.
1: Closing bell ringing on Wall Street. It's a bifurcated day. We have the Dow down, but the Nasdaq and S&P 500 are up. Or is it the way around? We'll see that in a second when you see the numbers. They are, the Dow is down for the moment. The other two are up. And hit the gavel. Trading is over. A one and a two and a one, two, three, four. The day is over. Those are the markets. And these are the main events of the day. After Iran and Israel trade strikes in the Gulf, the chief executive of Qatar Airways tonight tells me the conflict is the worst crisis his airline has faced, except COVID. Soaring jet fuel costs are expected to cut airline profits in half. On this program, you'll hear live the director general of IATA on that dire warning. And what about a bunk bed in the sky? We told you about the Sky Nest. Now the CEO of Air New Zealand talks about his latest plan for a lie flat in economy. Tonight, live from the IATA AGM in Rio de Janeiro. It is Monday, it's June the 8th. I'm Richard Quest, and yes, in Rio, I mean business.

0: Good evening tonight from Rio. It is just after 5 o'clock in the evening. The sun is setting and it gives us an opportunity to show you the magnificent beach. We're about 10 miles or so from Copacabana. We're further down the coast, but just look as the sun comes down, and it has been a glorious day as Rio goes into its autumn, southern hemisphere. So we're going into autumn and then into winter. We'll have more from this place, of course, and show you some glorious pictures a little later on. Israel and Iran appear to be stepping back from their most serious escalation since reaching a ceasefire in April. The two sides exchanged strikes overnight into Monday as the US pushed for negotiations. Iran now says it will suspend operations if Israel stops targeting Lebanon. The Israeli Prime Minister Benjamin Netanyahu says Israel's strikes on Iran have ceased, although he has stopped short of calling and acknowledging a ceasefire. Oil prices jumped as much as 5%, not surprisingly, on the renewed fighting. It's since fallen back to around $94 a barrel, still escalated though. The conflict has also sent jet fuel prices soaring. They've gone up 28% since the war started, partially why the International Air Transport Association expects global airline profits to be cut in half this year. Over this program, I'll speak to IATA's Director General, Willie Walsh, who's going to be later on in the program. Meanwhile, there were so many CEOs here that we could not resist finding out the aviation executives and the number one crisis, how they are coping with the energy crisis.
1: Of course, we have the issue of fuel that everybody's suffering in a way, but demand has been very resilient.
2: We've been able to recover about 40% of that incremental spend. So the 60% that we can't recover does burn a hole in the balance sheet.
3: Based on the fuel price today, we're going to be paying over $2 billion in incremental cost. What makes me comfortable is that we are hedged at the same level as our main competitors.
4: Within a few weeks, we faced a supply of fuel problem. Recently, we started importing our own fuel. So now supply of fuel is not a problem for us.
5: Our belief is that this escalated level of jet price is not going to last too long, but still it's going to have an impact on our margins.
0: A wide range of airline CEOs from across the globe. You'll also hear from United Airlines, Scott Kirby, the exclusive interview with the CEO of Qatar Airways, and Willie Walsh, the Director General of IATA, at least for the moment. We start, though, with President Trump saying this weekend that he calls the shots when it comes to dealing with Iran. That claim was immediately put to the test by Israel. Prime Minister Netanyahu retaliated against Iran.

0: Even though a US official says Donald Trump told him to hold off. The two leaders held a second phone call today, and the prime minister still vowed to keep striking Iran if necessary.
1: I instructed the IDF to destroy targets in Iran, and we did that. And once the terror regime realized it, they stopped attacking us. If they attack us again, we will act and operate in full force. Israel has the full right for self-defense, and we are acting upon it as required.
0: Kristen Holmes is at the White House, joins me now. Is there a disagreement between the two? This idea, I mean, it's a bit thumbing the nose. I call the shots, and next moment Israel fires the missiles. So it begs the question, what is the state of the relationship?
2: Yeah, I mean, look, they still have a relationship, but it is clear that the two men have different objectives when it comes to this war, and that gap in between their objectives is getting wider and wider by the moment. President Trump has made it incredibly clear that he does not want to re-engage in a war with Iran. He wants some kind of diplomatic resolution. Netanyahu, not so much. Now, in addition to the idea that President Trump asked him not to retaliate, and he retaliated anyway, we did learn that apparently, according to a U.S. official, as well as a source familiar with the matter, Netanyahu had been planning a more significant attack on Tehran when the United States, President Trump, called and asked them directly not to retaliate. Now, this information coming after they did, in fact, retaliate, but the idea or the premise here is that it could have been worse, and Netanyahu did decide to back down after talking to President Trump. It is clear that these two men, while they are still in sync in many ways, they are still working together. We would have heard from President Trump in a much angrier fashion had Netanyahu been going completely against his will. But it is clear again that they have different objectives when it comes to this war and the future in the Middle East.
0: Kristen Holmes at the White House, I'm grateful. Thank you. The reality, of course, of what Kristen's talking about and the way in which oil prices are affected. Few airlines have been as badly hit by the Iran war as Qatar Airways. In an exclusive interview, the new chief executive, been in the post barely 7 months, told me it's the most significant crisis in its history. Qatar was first hit by Iranian strikes on February the 28th and immediately closed its airspace. All Qatar Airways flights were cancelled until early March. Even now, capacity is being built back up again, but it remains below pre-war levels. Nonetheless, the new chief executive, Hamad Al-Khattar, tells me demand has bounced way back in a major way.
3: So I got a call on February 28th. Airspace was shut over the Iraq border. We said, all right, we're going to have to contend with about 24 aircrafts coming into HIA, and we'll move accordingly. We've been there before. That felt familiar. Suddenly, the whole region's airspace was shut. You know, one of the biggest lessons of this is to remain calm in the face of all this pressure. And we moved from there. If you look at our performance right now, thankfully, everything was done in a safe manner. There was no harm to infrastructure. We took safety as a paramount factor and moved accordingly. The safety of our passengers and our crew, of course, our teams were under immense pressure to deliver it, and they've done immensely well in the crisis.
0: So now you're building it back up again.
3: Yes.
0: There is still a level of uncertainty, and there is still very high fuel prices.
3: Correct.
0: How are you going to manage that?
3: We're not out of the woods just yet.
0: Far from it. I mean, the woods are as far as I can see.
3: Let me put things into perspective. The skies are open for Qatar Airways, but the strait remains closed for now. So we're provisioning. We have about 166 destinations. We've mapped out all of our outstations and airports where we believe there's high risk. We believe there's sufficient headway from a proper critical fuel supply shortages. Having said that, we're looking after the health of the business, so we're provisioning accordingly. and resilience and emergency and planning was just a core paramount factor in how we operate in the months to come.
0: Do you think you're going to have any fuel issues? And the second related point, of course, is the cost of putting up ticket prices to pay for the extra fuel.

0: everybody's doing it, that will hit demand.
1: We've seen demand bounce back at a pretty surprising level. What we expected was a U-shaped recovery is coming closer to a V-shape right now. Loads, just 5 days ago, crossed north of 80%. Australia to Europe, the kangaroo route is bouncing back. India, US flows are bouncing back. China, Africa. We're seeing some pretty robust and resilient demand in the outset. Yes, fuel price is a risk. Yes, we have to pivot and steer accordingly from a price perspective to see what's appropriate for our passengers. But the loads speak for themselves.
0: One of the decisions, you had results recently. Profits were quite good. 1.9 billion, I think it was.
1: 1.94 billion. Net profit.
0: The decision in your statement of the results, you talk about the 57,800 people. Correct. That work there. You talk about the standard of professionalism that defines this organization, and it deserves to be recognized. And then the board takes the decision not to give a bonus this year. That sends a contradictory message. On the one hand, you're saying to your staff, well done, you all did very well, you deserve to be recognized, and then you don't pay a bonus. With hindsight, was that the right decision?
1: Putting things into perspective, this is the most significant crisis that this country and airline has faced in its modern history. We have done it in the good years. Last year, the year before that, and for the first time even the year before that, where we've paid a bonus. My focus here is on the preservation of the of jobs and on the health and continuity.
0: But you just made $2 billion and bonuses are paid on the basis of previous years. Your competitors paid a bonus, and if I'm not mistaken, there's been an unofficial sick out where some of your employees have not. It seems like you're almost saying we don't care.
1: This crisis has affected us in significant ways. However, we're demonstrated that we can effectively reward our employees in the good times, and my focus is to make sure we get out of the woods and make sure that we can do that again in the future.
0: If there is a staffing crisis, or if the staff do continue with their displeasure at management, what will you do?
1: Health of the business remains paramount, and preservation of jobs. And that's what I'm focusing on. If I bring that back to what's important to us, it's our people. Well, that means it's culture, it's empowerment, and it's upskilling. But it's also a focus on growth, which is still set to continue, by the way. We've got about 210 wide-body orders as a result of our deal that we inked with Boeing last year. That's set to come. And a renewed focus on consistency, putting the passenger up front. These factors are going to make sure that we're in a much healthier position once we're out of this crisis.
0: And you'll hear more from the group CEO of Qatar Airways later in the program, when we'll discuss what he intends to do now he's got the top job. What a year it's been for aviation. Old challenges, new challenges, and the resilient demand that simply doesn't go away. A year in review, along with the Director General of IATA. Next.

0: such an ordinary thing to walk home from high school. Her name was Mickey Costanzo, just 16. She didn't have far to go, seemed perfectly safe, until it wasn't. What happened to Mickey? I'm Keith Morrison, and this is 5 Miles from Home, an all-new podcast from Dateline.
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1: Been out to party in Rio, and at both dawn and dusk, the beach is simply glorious place. I went for a run this morning. I'm not going for a run this evening, but there you are, the South Atlantic waters lapping along the beach. Quest means business at the IATA International Air Transport Association Summit in Brazil. The industry expects annual airline profits to be cut in half this year because of the disruptions in the Middle East and the consequent high fuel prices, which is eating into margins left and right. IATA estimates overall about $23 billion total in net profit. That's peanuts for an industry this size. It's a downgrade from $41 billion, which wasn't that tremendous to start with. Airline executives are navigating the impacts of the Iran war, but there have been so many other challenges during the last 12 months.
2: It was all going so well. Things were looking up, and the aviation industry was making better money. And then 2026 happened. A cacophony of events that has kept the industry highly uncertain. Led, of course, by the war in Iran. Just look at the way traffic patterns changed. The donut forming, proving the centrality of the Gulf 3.
3: It was something that we hadn't been subjected to before, of course. There was a degree of concern, anxiety, of course, because there were things going on here that we hadn't been used to in the past.
2: It is a sharp focus of how the centers of aviation gravity have shifted.
4: It shows that Europe is dependent on the Gulf for a lot of eastbound travel, which is, I think a lot of people didn't realize how dependent Europe was.
2: Not surprisingly, European carriers wasted little time reminding policymakers.
5: It's not just a big company complaining about competitiveness to increase its margins or to increase its profit, blah, blah, blah, or not even to get jobs, which is a good argument in itself. No, it really is about Europe and our sovereign ability to connect.
2: The war did more than just close airspace. Jet fuel doubled in price. Being a third of an airline's costs, that's something no airline could withstand.
6: It is inevitable that prices will increase. Net margins for the industry around 4%. There's no way the industry can absorb this. So ticket pricing will have to go up.
7: Like everyone, we have to make changes. We have to monitor it on a daily basis. Fuel is certainly impacting the industry in a very negative way at the moment.
2: In the background of all this, new alliances were taking place. The Blue Sky Partnership between JetBlue and United. It started, but how far will it go? ITER completed its transition into the Lufthansa Group, and SAS will soon be part of Air France KLM.
8: We're well on our way with the transformation of the company. We're in a growth phase again.
2: We also said goodbye to some carriers.
9: Breaking news this morning, Spirit Airlines is going out of business.
2: The yellow planes that changed aviation in the United States are now parked in the desert. Aviation's perennial battle against regulation and overtaxation continued apace.
10: Let's build infrastructure and let's have low minimum government intervention.
2: Unfortunately, the last 12 months had some notable accidents. Air India suffered its worst crash in decades and the first crash of a 787 Dreamliner. Air Canada lost two pilots in a runway collision in New York. It meant, whether in the air or on the ground,

0: emphasis on safety remains something no one can take for granted. In the world of change, almost unthinkable things happened, like Southwest finally moving to assigned seating as more passengers opt for a luxury experience.
1: We live in the experience world, the experience economy, and people are willing to invest far more in themselves.
0: The last 12 months will be remembered for many things, like reshaping the world and fuel costs. It'll also be remembered that the aviation industry again and again showed its resilience to remain profitable. Now, this year's general meeting will be the last with Willie Walsh at the helm. He's been IATA's Director General for the last 5 years, and come August, he'll take over as the Chief Executive of Indigo. Willie Walsh is with me now. Good to see you, sir.
2: Thank you.
0: The industry, the sort of the mood of the industry was fascinating at different moments. It was a sort of a resignation of the way things are going.
2: But actually, I thought it was quite positive. It was more positive than I had expected, given the challenges that the industry faces at the moment. And I think the message from some of the CEOs that they've seen pricing stick while demand continues to be pretty robust was a very positive.
0: That demand issue seemed to be crucial to the whole thing, didn't it? That it is withstanding it.
2: Yeah, and we're forecasting 2.1% growth this year. But if you take out the disruption in the Middle East, it's actually underlying 3.5% for the rest of the industry, with the Gulf carriers down 11%. So, 3.5% in an environment like this, I think it's actually quite healthy.
0: Oh, is the industry now basically saying that fuel prices will remain at these high levels for the foreseeable future?
2: I think the industry believes that there will be a higher oil price, higher jet fuel price for some considerable time. It's not going to collapse. We're forecasting $152 for the average price this year, which would suggest a price of about $140 for the rest of this year. So we think it's going to moderate a bit, but that is still going to be very much elevated from where it was.
0: And how much realistically can they pass on?
2: Well, in some cases I think they'll be able to pass on quite a lot of that. Across the industry we reckon it will be about 6-7% in terms of the increase in the average fare. So not all of the fuel.
0: Right, let's talk about the other issues. Enough fuel. What sort of a summer do you think it's going to be in the Northern Hemisphere in Europe? I mean, the passport delays, you've got issues of air traffic controls.
2: So it's a summer.
0: It's a normal summer.
2: It's a normal summer.
0: How about it?
2: I think the thing that people are relieved about is the concern about supply of jet fuel. I think that's gone away. There was, if you go back 4 or 5 weeks ago, concern that the industry wouldn't be able to get sufficient fuel to manage through the summer period. But I think that's either gone or significantly abated. So, there will be other challenges, air traffic control delays, the border problems. We've seen these before. We prefer not to have them, but we're able to adapt. So I think it'll just be a normal summer.
0: And air traffic control, I mean, strikes.
2: Yeah, well,
0: you always get very hot under the collar about that.
2: Yeah, well, it's such, it could be avoided. Particularly, we've talked about this before.
0: Yes.
2: If France wants to go and strike, great, but let everybody fly over France to avoid being impacted. And that can be done. The technology exists. It's just political will to address it.
0: You're coming to the end of your time, in fact, just about the end of your time. What does the next Director General, we don't know who it's going to be, we all know the names of the frame, what does it do he or she have to do?
2: I think it's keep building on it. I think I've done a job to strengthen IATA coming out of the COVID crisis, focus on repairing the balance sheet that was damaged, making sure we're growing the membership. So we're at record levels now, 377 airlines. We've considerably increased the representation from low-cost carriers. So there's more work to be done. The job will never be finished.
0: Right, and you? You're off to Indigo.
2: Yes.
0: Why?
2: Why not?
0: Retire.
2: Why not? No.
0: Look, you've run airlines, Aer Lingus, BA, IAG. You've been Director General of IATA. What have you got to prove?
2: I don't have anything to prove, but it's just too big an opportunity to turn down. It's a fantastic airline. It's in a great market. They have great opportunities. They want to expand. They want to get into long haul. When you get an offer like that, it was a very simple decision. Within 1 hour, I was able to shake hands and say, yeah, this is for me. I'd love to do it.
3: next year when we talk to you here,

0: It won't be Director General, it'll be Chief Executive.
1: And I look 10 years younger.
0: William Walsh, I'm very grateful. Thank you very much indeed. The best airline in history, says Scott Kirby of United. He's always pushing for that distinction, including when he tried and failed to merge with American. My interview with Scott Kirby coming up next.
2: You know, I certainly wasn't trying to poke an anthill. I was trying to do something great for customers and for our employees, really for everyone.
3: What's the secret to peak health?
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1: I'm Richard Quest. There's a lot more Quest Means Business tonight when the chief executive of United, Scott Kirby, discusses his wish, his dream, not realized, to take over American Airlines. And the chief executive of Air New Zealand discusses his plan to put bunk beds in the economy cabin, the Sky Nest. Before that, this is CNN, and here on this network, the news always comes first. Under intense US pressure, Israel and Iran have halted attacks on each other after an escalation of violence. It's threatened to shred what's left of the tenuous ceasefire. The back and forth attacks began when Iran fired missiles at Israel.

retaliation for Israel attacks on Beirut, Israel struck back with two waves of attacks on Iran. At least 35 people are feared dead after a 7.8 magnitude earthquake hit in the southern Philippines. As pictures show, terrified students ran for cover when the shaking started on Monday morning. In other areas, buildings collapsed and there was a landslide. As many as 138 aftershocks occurred after the initial quake. More aftershocks are expected near the epicenter. President Trump is expected to attend Game 3 of the NBA Finals in New York. Security obviously very tight outside Madison Square Gardens when the raucous Knicks fans usually gather to cheer the team. Police have installed anti-scale fencing, vehicle and crowd control barriers. The Knicks lead the San Antonio Spurs 2-0 in the best of seven series.

0: The chief executive of United Airlines, by some measure the largest in the world, says the post-pandemic travel boom is still in full swing. Joined by Scott Kirby here at the IATA annual meeting. Scott says he's surprised that higher ticket prices have not yet hurt demand more. I also asked about United's failed attempt, or at least offer, to merge with American Airlines. Never really got off the ground. Mr. Kirby told me that consolidation is no longer on the table, although he tried to say he wanted to do it for good reason.
1: This would be a great opportunity to build a bigger airline that has wonderful customer service, that people fly because they love the technology, the service, the reliability, the product on board the airplane, instead of treating air travel like a commodity. So it would be great for customers, and building the best airline in history for customers has been my goal for many, many years. And this would have furthered that.
0: But you poked the anthill and everything came out. I mean, the reaction was extraordinary.
1: Yeah, you know, I certainly wasn't trying to poke an anthill. I was trying to do something great for customers and for our employees, really for everyone.
0: It gone away?
1: Well, you know, I, as I said in my note, this is too big. You have to look at this through a different lens than traditional. And the only way to get this done would be with a willing partner, and we don't have a willing partner.
0: You said to me once before that mergers and acquisitions or whatever, they distract.
1: Yeah.
0: They take away.
1: Yeah.
0: From executive attention.
1: Yeah.
0: But at the same time, do you think there is going to be consolidation in the US? Now Spirit's gone. Do you see much more movement? Is there the possibility?
1: There's always the possibility, but it's hard for me to see deals that make economic sense. Deals may happen anyway, but it's hard to see deals that make economic sense in the US.
0: Do you wish to take the JetBlue arrangement? I'm being neutral in my terminology. Do you wish to take the JetBlue arrangement further, closer?
1: Yes, I do. I mean, I really respect JetBlue. I think Joanna is great. I like her personally. I think she's been a great CEO. They got a tough hand of cards, but they're playing them as well as they can. They have a great culture, great DNA. Their employees do a great job taking care of customers. They have that customer DNA. And so you have the same customer DNA, and I think we have it at United. They have it at JetBlue. That's where you can do a lot of good stuff together. So I'd like to do as much as we can together, and you know, see how far we can take it, just as being great partners for each other, as opposed to having to put the two airlines together.
0: Aircraft and aircraft deliveries and engine problems.
1: Yeah,
0: I just despair. Every CEO I've spoken to, and when I saw that, there's almost like a grim realization of resignation that this is the way it is, and we've just got to live with it.
1: Yeah, well, I realized this was going to be a problem years ago. So it's not that grim to us. One, we got ahead of it. We ordered more, we ordered excess because we thought there'd be challenges. So we're managing it pretty well right now. I do think, though, that this is going to hold supply back and aircraft deliveries back for at least 5 years. There's just going to be a limitation because of engines.
0: The problem, of course, and you've been around this industry and you've seen it, once you're near the top or at the top, there's complacency.
1: Complacency.
0: Complacency.
1: Oh.
0: Hubris.
1: Yeah.
0: Whatever.
1: Yeah.
0: Starts to set in.
1: Yeah.
0: And you start to not worry about what's in front and you forget what's behind.
1: Yeah.
0: You've seen this happen.
1: I have. And it's a natural, happens to organizations, companies, countries, like it happens. And we're going to try really, really hard to fight it. I think my natural instinct is to not be that way. Like,

0: Never satisfied, always wake up, what can we do better? But you've got to keep pushing that ethos. And like, you know, my job is really a pretty easy job. It's fun, it's cool. But I do a lot of little things. Like I had a customer, you know, give me a great idea this week that I send to the team. And it's a relatively small idea. But, you know, when the CEO is saying, this is a cool customer idea, that infuses throughout the DNA of the company that everyone is focused on how do we do cool things for the customer.
1: The one thing I think this current crisis of fuel costs, which you know you're passing on like everybody else, and is that it. One thing it has shown me is that demand is still strong, and that people still want to travel, and of course there's an elasticity of demand at some point, but the post-pandemic boom is still going. Would you agree?
0: It absolutely is. And I have actually expected a little bit more impact of price elasticity as fares have gone up, but we really haven't seen it. As I think through it, I think it's a lot of it is because air travel has become so inexpensive as a part of the journey. And while airfares have gone up 20% this year, they're still about 10% in real terms lower than they were in 2019, while hotels are 40% higher and car rentals are another 50% higher and cruises are 50% higher. And so air travel, you know, often if you're in New York, like you will often pay more for your Uber to the air back and forth to the airport than you pay for your ticket to Florida. And so air travel is such a great value and become a smaller piece of the pie. I think what is happening is air travel is just regaining some of its sort of natural share of the travel demand pie. And so we've seen less elasticity impact because other parts of the travel are not escalating nearly the same rate.
1: That is Scott Kirby of United Airlines and his views. Now, Qatar Airways, who's got a new chief executive, the third in as many years, has brushed aside claims of unfair competition practices as well as controversy surrounding his appointment. Lufthansa, Air France, KLM say the Iran war has highlighted how dependent Europe is on Gulf carriers, and therefore, they say the balance should be redressed. Qatar Airways has unrestricted access to European markets, despite being backed by the state. It's an old argument, but one that Hamad Al-Khattab, I asked if he was worried there will be a political backlash against the Gulf 3.
2: We're giving the passengers optionality and choice, and we're going back to our European destinations in full force. What that means is the passenger gets to pick the best cabin experience, gets to pick the best service and the best brand. And that's why in the ocean of these airlines, they pick the tail with the oryx of Qatar Airways because of what it offers.
1: You know, there's no escaping the fact that Qatar Airways has now been through three CEOs in as many years. And your immediate predecessor, we've no idea why he was let go, and we've no idea the thinking about your appointment. The aviation world is looking and saying, what's going on at Qatar Airways?
2: To put things into perspective, I'm the third CEO in 30 years.
1: With respect, sir, the first CEO was 25 years.
2: Correct.
1: So we're talking about the decision-making of the last few years, and it seems somewhat Byzantine that they change. There's been no reason given why your predecessor was let go.
2: This was a board predicated decision. But what that means in practice, we're captains of the same ship, steering it in the same direction. And what that means is that Qatar Airways is going to continue being the best airline in the world. There's going to continued renewed focus on passenger. There's a lot of growth, and we're going to be focusing on our people. That's set to continue and not stop.
1: So to those who say, yes, but the new CEO, and forgive me, sir, these are not easy questions to put as such, but to quote somebody from the last few days, you appear to have slender qualifications for this particular role as CEO of one of the world's major airlines. That is an undeniable fact.
2: Look, it comes from a perspective of I'm very privileged to be leading this organization. It comes with a profound sense of responsibility. And there's plenty of young leaders worldwide that are capable of demonstrating their resilience. And I'm here to do that. Qatar Airways is on a trajectory where we're going to receive these new aircrafts. We have, you know, an impeccable network. We have an impeccable service and brand. Starlink, is across most

0: of our fleet. QSuite Next Gen is coming pretty soon. There's a renewed focus on AI that's coming up. So there's no shortage of stories to really propel this organization forward, and I'm looking forward to drive that.
1: So how are you going to drive it?
0: Basically, we've got a group, the airport operator, the airline, the ground handler, the duty-free concessionaire. Everything is part of that group. We're going to be working on an integrated way. We have a massive order of wide bodies coming. The A321 long ranges are coming in October. They're going to give us a narrow body, the narrow body with a wide body potential, giving us optionality in a lot of routes. And we're going to double down on highly profitable routes. And we're going to change from a transformation perspective, making sure we ensure empowerment, we have AI upskilling, and make sure by 2030 and beyond, continue being the best airline in the world.
1: Okay, but when you sit down at these meetings here at IATA, and you're sitting amongst people who have run airlines all their lives, and they've worked their way up through ops, finance, whatever, to the CEO position, do you feel at a disadvantage? Yes, they're your partners in Oneworld and in other and in your bilateral relationships, but they do have the experience that you do not have.
0: Not at all. Our focus is, my personal focus is delivering on the growth of this airline. I am dealing with my peers as my peers, and we work with our partners significantly well. And look, this is a beautiful trajectory. I'm very honored and privileged to be in this position.
1: That is the new chief executive, his first major broadcast interview, the new chief executive of Qatar Airways. As we continue tonight, we're going to hear from about Apple, which is hoping to catch up with rivals in terms of AI.
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1: You would have made it work.
2: Apple is setting out to prove it can adapt to an industry being reshaped by AI. Arguably a little late, but there we go. Never too late to get it right. At its Worldwide Developers Conference, the company unveiled a new version of Siri, as well as an AI strategy, which includes a partnership with Google. The event was Tim Cook's final conference as CEO after 15 years at the helm. Lisa Editico is with me. Hey, Siri. What's happening? What's different? No, actually, I shouldn't have said that. About 15 devices will start to respond to me. What's the difference? What are they going to do?
3: Yeah, Richard. So the new version of Siri that Apple announced today, called Siri AI, will be able to do a lot of things that the current version of Siri can't do. I think a lot of people tend to use Siri for things like setting timers.

0: and alarms and checking the weather. This new version of Siri, Apple says, can actually answer questions based on your personal context. So, for example, if you had plans with a friend to check out a new restaurant and you forgot what the name of that restaurant is, you can actually ask Siri and it'll refer to the text message that that person sent you and help you answer that question. In addition to that, Siri is also going to be implemented in different apps across the operating system. For example, the camera app will have a Siri mode. So when you do go to that restaurant, you can take a picture of the bill and Siri can help you figure out the tab. Things like that.
1: And all right, but these are incremental stuff. Is there a feeling, is there a feeling that they are putting in place an AI strategy? Little late, but never too late to do the right thing.
0: So I think this is probably the first step in what we're seeing could potentially be a shift in Apple kind of changing the software of its products to fit with how people are using AI. As people increasingly do turn to chatbots.

0: as well as an AI strategy, which includes a partnership with Google. The event was Tim Cook's final conference as CEO after 15 years at the helm. Lisa Editico is with me. Hey Siri, what's happening? What's different? No, I shouldn't have said that. About 15 devices will start to respond to me. What's the difference? What are they going to do?
1: Yeah, Richard. So the new version of Siri that Apple announced today, called Siri AI, will be able to do a lot of things that the current version of Siri can't do. I think a lot of people tend to use Siri for things like setting timers and alarms and checking the weather. This new version of Siri, Apple says, can actually answer questions based on your personal context. So, for example, if you had plans with a friend to check out a new restaurant and you forgot what the name of that restaurant is, you can actually ask Siri and it'll refer to the text message that person sent you and help you answer that question. In addition to that, Siri is also going to be implemented in different apps across the operating system. For example, the camera app will have a Siri mode. So when you do go to that restaurant, you can take a picture of the bill and Siri can help you figure out the tab. Things like that.
0: And all right, but these are incremental stuff. Is there a feeling that they are putting in place an AI strategy? Little late, but never too late to do the right thing.
1: So I think this is probably the first step in what we're seeing could potentially be a shift in Apple kind of changing the software of its products to fit with how people are using AI. As people increasingly do turn to chatbots to get things done, to ask questions, it really does need something that can at least at the bare minimum live up to what ChatGPT and Google are doing. So I think, you know, we won't know for sure until Siri AI comes out. But if it is really compelling and really interesting, you know, there's also the notion that this could eventually help Apple drive iPhone sales or keep, you know, current iPhone users locked in. If they get used to using Siri for just about everything they do on their phone, they're not going to want to switch to Android. So, and I think that's important because a lot of other AI services, you can use them on any computer. You can use them, you know, on Windows or Mac, you know, if you're using ChatGPT or something like that. So I do think that's an important part of the problem here, but I agree that this to me does feel kind of like a first step towards something bigger. I think we still have to see how this shakes out and how Apple builds on these updates in the future.
0: And of course, attempts to keep us all in the Apple ecosystem. I'm grateful, Lisa. Thank you very much indeed. First, New Zealand gave us the Cuddle Couch or Sky Couch to give it its correct. Now they've come up with the Sky Nest. It's the bunk beds in the sky. The chief executive of Air New Zealand was with me. That's what the bunk beds look like. He'll tell me all about them after the break. Grassroots Business, live from Rio.
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3: Welcome back. We are in Rio de Janeiro. It is just... the sun has just set. And it gets dark pretty quickly now. We're coming towards the autumn in the southern hemisphere. On that long flight, all I ever want to do is stretch my legs. Even better, lie down, get some proper sleep. Now, if you're at the front of the plane in first or business, then that is now the norm. The options economy have been almost non-existent. Economy has been the Cinderella of choice. Air New Zealand, United, Lufthansa have built this cuddle couch where the thing comes up and you sort of can all get on top of it. But now Air New Zealand's doing bunk beds, the Sky Nest, as it's called. I asked the Air New Zealand chief executive about Sky Nest.
4: It's V-shaped. It's three bunks in a V.
3: Right.
4: So it looks like a V-shaped bunk, two sets of three beds, and you can rent each one for up to 4 hours. So there's a session, really, you're booking, and you enter it through the front, not the side.
3: Climb up a step ladder.
4: Yep. And the sessions all start at the exact same time.
3: I was going to say, you don't really want people getting in and out at different times, do you?
4: Precisely, yeah. So you start at the same time and the session finishes at the same time. And on our flight from Auckland to New York, there are two sessions that you can, so you have 12 opportunities to book a Sky Nest.
3: And I assume you're going to have to be very careful that somebody doesn't book it and then try.

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1: Third period comes to an end. Game two headed to overtime.
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0: Long flight. All I ever want to do is stretch my legs. Even better, lie down, get some proper sleep. Now, if you're at the front of the plane in first or business, then that is now the norm. The options economy have been almost non-existent. Economy has been the Cinderella of choice. Air New Zealand, United, Lufthansa have got this cuddle couch where the thing comes up and you sort of can all get on top of it. But now Air New Zealand's doing bunk beds, the Sky Nest, as it's called. I asked the Air New Zealand chief executive about Skynest.
1: It's V-shaped. It's three bunks in a V.
0: Right.
1: So it looks like, a V-shaped bunk, two sets of three beds, and you can rent each one for up to 4 hours. So there's a session, really, you're booking, and you enter it through the front, not the side.
0: Climb up a stepladder.
1: Yep. And the sessions all start at the exact same time.
0: I was going to say, you don't really want people getting in and out at different times, do you?
1: Precisely, yeah. So it's, you start at the same time and the session finishes at the same time. And on our flight from Auckland to New York, there are two sessions that you can, so you have 12 opportunities to book a Sky Nest.
0: And I assume you're going to have to be very careful that somebody doesn't book it and then tries to change over passenger halfway through.
1: All of that stuff, yes.
0: So that, you know, I'll have the first 2 hours and my wife will have the next 2 hours.
1: That's right. I mean, that's one of many scenarios we've had to almost invent in terms of procedures on how we manage. You know, and by and large, it's also through the lens of safety. You know, we need to know who's in the Sky Nest at any time. You know, turbulence management procedures. Yeah, it's been very exciting, actually.
0: How did you get the thing certified? And the reason I ask is so many airlines are having such difficulty certifying new business seats. Now, this is a fairly standard thing, the seat. You've got beds. How did you get it certified?
1: I mean, one of the great advantages of operating in a country like New Zealand is we can be fairly nimble and agile, not just within the airline, but also with the stakeholders we work with. So our Civil Aviation Authority have been very progressive, but Boeing have helped, the seat manufacturers been very helpful. But it's been a long, complex process, and there's one more round of certification to do when it actually physically gets installed later this year on the aircraft. But yeah, it's been quite the adventure.
0: Let's talk about Air New Zealand. It's a carrier that punches its weight much greater than its size, mm-hmm. Largely because you are so far away from anywhere, and you do have to run a different type of airline.
1: We're the size of Japan, but there are 5 million people living on two islands predominantly, and we're far away from everywhere else, right? So aviation for us is extremely critical. It's how we, you know, connect New Zealanders to each other and New Zealand to the world. And so it's a very prominent business in the context of New Zealand. And to your point, we lack scale. So innovation has been our ticket to the dance, really. You know, we don't see this as a vanity project to innovate, but actually it's quite existential for us. And we've had to innovate both in terms of, you know, the physical side of the aviation business. So seats we just talked about, we invented the Sky Couch. We've invented now the Sky Nest, and premium economy was one. We were one of the early airlines to come up with that concept, all expressly to win on sleep.
0: Claire Sebastian is with me. You've been here, yep, at IATA. Mm-hmm. I just love the idea of this Sky Nest, Sky Couch.
2: Yeah.
0: They are true innovators, yeah, at Air New Zealand for the reasons.
2: Well, and I think that what you're hearing from CEOs is, despite the obvious elephant in the room of pretty much every discussion we've had here, which is the doubling in the price of jet fuel that they're paying, there still is room for innovation, but it's going to mean prioritizing, right? Air New Zealand, the amount they're paying for jet fuel is extraordinary, but they have this CEO who used to be the chief digital officer, who's clearly very invested personally in the sort of high-tech space and bringing the airline into a sort of more innovative future. I spoke to him about AI, which is something he's very passionate about. So I think there is going to be room for innovation, but it's going to move a bit slower and it's going to be more prioritized.
0: So let's talk about how you viewed what you've heard, yeah, here, because I'm in the industry all the time. As somebody who's coming in and dipping the toe and seeing, what, yeah, did you make of the move?
2: I think that the question that

0: underpinned every discussion that I had was, is this jet fuel crisis going to be a hindrance or a galvanizer? And in some cases, it could be a galvanizer. Some people see this as a window of opportunity, for example, to lobby for slightly looser regulation, because that could help bring down ticket prices at a time when everyone's worried that ticket prices are going to go up. When it comes to the sustainability agenda, I think it's much less clear that it's going to be a galvanizer, because costs of sustainable aviation fuel have gone up with jet fuel, which means that airlines can even less afford it.
1: The mood is resigned to what they've got, but it wasn't down and glum too much.
0: Not too for the moment, but I think everyone's waiting for the demand shoe to drop.
1: Oh, that's come on. But your first trip to Rio?
0: It's my first trip to Rio.
1: What do you think of it?
0: It's extraordinary. I mean, it's enormous, extraordinary.
1: The helicopter's going backwards and forwards.
0: I was in one.
1: Were you?
0: Yeah, I was.
1: I should have got the pictures. Yeah. You were actually in a helicopter. You went round.
0: Yes, and I only realised as I was approaching the helicopter that we were going to be taking off with no doors. So, but the view of Christ the Redeemer is extraordinary. It's an extraordinary place. It's a country on a scale that it's hard to fathom until you're here. And because of that, they have a lot of untapped potential when it comes to aviation.
1: I am grateful for you. Have a safe journey back. You've got a day off tomorrow.
0: Wow, I'm cool.
1: You've got a day off tomorrow. I'm making a note, Thank you very much indeed. Yep. Thank you very much, Claire. Sebastian, joining me. And when we come back, we will take a profitable moment from IATA. Grassroots Business, live from Rio.
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0: taking off with no doors. So, but the view of Christ the Redeemer was extraordinary. It's an extraordinary place. It's a country on a scale that it's hard to fathom until you're here. And because of that, they have a lot of untapped potential when it comes to aviation.
1: I am grateful for you. Have a safe journey back. You've got a day off tomorrow.
0: Wow, I'm calling it.
1: You've got a day off tomorrow. I'm making a note, making a note. Thank you very much indeed. Yep. Thank you very much, Claire Sebastian, joining me. And when we come back, we will take a profitable moment from IATA. Grassroots Business, live from Rio.
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4: CNN. Tonight's a profitable moment from IATA in Rio. The airline CEOs are just used to crises of one sort or another, and this is it's not quite garden variety fuel crisis, but they have secured supply, they will get through the summer, and they can pass on a lot of the costs. So profits will be lower, but if that's the worst, they'll be happy with that. I think what I most take away from it is the sense of loss of opportunity. So many plans for new aircraft, new seats, new routes, new wow bits. And it's all to some extent been put on hold or changed or plan B, plan C, plan D because of this crisis. And there's always the threat that it could get worse. At the moment, they're hunkered down for the long haul of the higher prices. And that's Questreen's business for tonight. I'm Richard Quest in Rio de Janeiro. Whatever you're up to in the hours ahead, I hope it's profitable. We will be in Sao Paulo tomorrow night.
5: Matter to Democrats? Well, we're about to find out. The lead starts right now. Election day in Maine just hours away, and it's Graham Plattner's campaign put to the test. Will Democrats look past all his scandals and make him the ultimate fighter in the U.S. Senate? CNN is live in Maine. Plus, just days before that big UFC fight at the White House, a judge's order today in the lawsuit trying to spike Sunday's entire event. And game three tonight in the NBA Finals, New York City clearing the way for President Trump's appearance at Madison Square Garden. CNN is sitting down with the filmmaker Spike Lee, arguably the biggest Knicks fan in the world.

0: Welcome to The Lead. I'm Phil Mattingly in for Jake Tapper. We start in our politics lead. You can hear the music as we await the results of a highly important election, series of elections, starting in Maine, where we right now watching voters weighing their choices ahead of tomorrow's drama-filled Senate primary. And Democrats have a dilemma. Democratic Senate candidate Graham Platner is trying to stabilize his campaign after a litany of scandals. In a New York Times report last week, three of Platner's ex-girlfriends accused him of unsettling behavior, and in at least one case, physically threatening behavior, all of which Platner denies. Plus, his tattoo with Nazi symbolism, his extramarital sexting, and his deleted controversial Reddit posts. What other choices do Democrats have? Well, Maine Governor Janet Mills is still on the primary ballot, even though she suspended her campaign. But it appears she would be a long shot to beat incumbent Republican Senator Susan Collins in November's general election. Then, in California, we expect an update on the vote count in the next few hours, as officials are still processing ballots from elections last Tuesday, including two key races, the Los Angeles mayoral race and the California governor's race. For each, the top two candidates, regardless of party, will advance to the November general election. So why is the vote count taking so long? California elections often take several days to resolve because it runs largely in a mail-in ballot campaign or election, and it's also the nation's most populous state. But the delay has led President Trump to baselessly claim election fraud.
1: They're dropping fast because it's a rigged election. Let me tell you, it's 4 days. And they aren't even close
2: that's
1: to coming
2: how they,
1: up
2: that's
1: with
2: how they count
1: it. You know
2: the
1: why
2: votes
1: they're doing
2: California.
1: That? Because they're cheating on the election.
2: There's what? Do you have evidence they're, to support
1: all
2: that?
1: All I have to do is look.
0: Looking, not evidence, based on my last check of things. Much more on that, though, in just a bit, because we want to start things off in Maine, where we find CNN's Arlette Sines, who's in Portland, Maine, ahead of tomorrow's Senate primary. Arlette, you've been talking with voters, with Maine voters, about Graham Platner. What's the temperature there right now?
3: Well, Phil, Democratic Senate candidate Graham Platner is trying to move past these controversies that have surrounded his campaign. In fact, in his final town hall before the primary, he did not mention the controversies once, and none of the voters who were there asking questions of him asked him anything about those scandals. But we spent the day and yesterday speaking with many Democratic voters here in the state, some who have expressed unease and concern about those incidents in his past, but they've also argued that much of their focus needs to be on beating Susan Collins in November, and they believe Platner presents the best opportunity to do that. There are others who have told us that they are concerned enough that they may not vote for Platner in November if he becomes the general election nominee. But take a listen to two of the voters with different viewpoints on this matter that we spoke with earlier today.
4: I voted early.
3: Okay.
4: And I voted for Graham Platner.
3: And why is that?
4: Enthusiastically, I voted for him. So there's several reasons. The first reason is that the most important thing in this election is unseating Susan Collins. She has single-handedly dismantled reproductive justice in this country. She has voted with MAGA leaders every single time except when she wants to save face.
5: I'm surprised that Platner's gotten as far as he's gotten. And I'm surprised that, given what's come out about him, that he continues to be at the top of the polls the way he is. And I'm a Democrat, but I don't feel like he's going to be my choice.
3: Now, women voters could be the deciding factor here in Maine's Senate race come November. They made up 59% of the electorate back in 2020 when Senator Susan Collins was reelected. But Platner's team is hoping that many of them will look past this controversy to boost him in that general election matchup against Collins. This is one of those states that will be very closely watched as Democrats need to pick up four Senate seats in order to win back the majority.
0: No question about it. It's great reporting. Those sound bites, I think, are so critical to understanding everything that's going on right there on the ground. Arlette Sines for us on the ground in Maine. Thanks so much. Now let's turn over to the California races. CNN's Alex Michelson is in Los Angeles. Alex, when do we expect to see another batch of votes come through? And what's the latest on the mayoral race, the California governor's race? Let people know where things stand right now.
6: So we expect another batch of votes to come in L.A. County between 4 and 5 o'clock Pacific time. So that's 7 and 8 o'clock Eastern time. Probably going to be a pretty big batch. We're going to have a better sense of where things are at.

0: Yesterday's batch gave us a change in the leaderboard, which we can bring up onto the screen. Karen Bass, the mayor of Los Angeles, remains in first place. But what matters is who's going to be in second place, because the top two advance. And right now, Nithya Raman is in second place. She's ahead of Spencer Pratt by 3,000 votes after yesterday's ballot dump. Now, on election night, she trailed Spencer Pratt by 40,000 votes. So every day she's moved up and up and up. We'll see if today's batch she moves up once again. Spencer Pratt posting on social media, "Be patient, folks," essentially putting out the message that there's more time to count and that she's only leading by a little bit, and encouraging people not to draw to a conclusion. He says here, "Folks, we're dealing with a fraction of a percentage difference. There's still hundreds of thousands of votes outstanding, and LA officials have given us 3 weeks to count. Let's get her done." So Spencer Pratt, who was urging a quick count earlier when he was in the lead, now urging people to be patient through the process. Meanwhile, the governor's race is sort of crystallizing as well. Javier Becerra took the lead late last week. CNN now projects he's going to get one of the top two positions. So the question is, who's going to be in second place? Steve Hilton remains in a pretty strong second place. Tom Steyer, the billionaire Democrat, wants to get there. We have not seen the sort of ballot drop numbers that Tom Steyer needs to get there, but not enough yet so far for Hilton to be called as the second place, but getting pretty close there. It's interesting the difference between the two of them, Phil. Steve Hilton is everywhere. He's all over TV. He's doing press conferences. He's doing campaign stops. He's putting out videos on social media, essentially acting like he's already won the spot and continuing on until the general election, whereas we have not seen much of anything from Tom Steyer or really from Javier Becerra since election night, Phil.
1: Alex, I'm really happy that you're here because you're like a grizzled veteran of vote counting in California, which I say with the utmost respect. State officials, how are they reacting to the criticism of the slow vote count, obviously, which has gone further than criticism into Trump, baselessly claiming that there's fraud here? What are they saying right now?
0: Well, they're doing their best to try to combat against misinformation, which is more than a full-time job right now, based off of everything that's being said. I had with me on our show, The Story Is, on Friday night, Dean Logan, who is the register recorder of Los Angeles County. He's in charge of the vote count process. He's overseeing all of this. And I asked him about one of the theories that's out there, the fact that so often we see this late mail-in vote going for the Democrats, especially progressive Democrats. And a lot of folks on the right say that that's suspicious. Here's what he said.
2: They feel like the system is rigged. They feel like something is up. What do you say to those people? And why is it often swaying one way and not the other?
3: Well, I think you have to look at the demographics of the county, and you have to look at the registered voter statistics in LA County and in California in general. The Democratic registration rate is significantly higher than Republican. The second largest group of voters are people who don't identify with the party at all. So I'll leave the speculation of the campaign dynamics to political commentators, but logic follows.
0: And Phil, we've seen these big swings before. Back in 2022, Karen Bass was down by 5 points on election night, ultimately ended up winning by 7. So there was a 12-point swing, mostly due to those late mail-in ballots.
1: Yeah, that was a great interview. Alex Michelson, thanks so much. And when I say it was a great interview, it's a great show, and it's a great show every night. Alex Michelson will have much more from California tonight on his show. It's called The Story Is with Alex Michelson. Look for that at midnight Eastern, 9 p.m. Pacific, right here on CNN. Well, I'm joined now by CNN's Jamie Gangel and Jeff Zeleny, two of my most wired friends and colleagues, who are going to answer all and definitively, not with any type of hedging, of my my pressing political questions. Jamie, I want to start with Maine, because you and I were, I could tell by how you were shaking your head, nodding, that you and I were thinking the same thing as we listened to the sound bites that those great sound bites that Arlette got. That really kind of capture a divide and people trying to work through this in the Democratic primary. What are your Democratic sources saying about what's happening right now with the Platinum campaign?
4: So no question, this is up to Maine voters, and we saw two of them there, one on each side. But my Democratic sources, the reality is they feel this is a political headache they did not want. They thought they could possibly beat Susan Collins, turn Maine to the Democrats, which might help them in the Senate. And now they see problem after problem after problem with Plattner, not just one thing. One source said to me, this is political malpractice. It is campaign 101. You do oppo research on yourself. A campaign's supposed to do that so you know this is coming. That didn't happen here. Now they feel it could be an unforced error, but the voters get to decide.
1: Jeff, I mean, one thing, like if you're oppo on the Republican side right now, I don't even know how you decide what your creative is. There's a lot of options. But it's also interesting to see kind of the shoe on the other foot with Democrats trying to justify or, you know, that first soundbite I think was critical of this gives us, we have to win. We have to win. We think this is the best chance to win. Have Democrats kind of changed their tone in terms of what quality of candidates should look like so long as there's an outcome that they might want?
5: It certainly seems like it. I mean, look, the last era of our politics, the last decade, everything is upside down. But in this race specifically, Democrats are most worried about this becoming a referendum on Graham Plattner. It was intended to be a referendum on Susan Collins, who's been in office for so long, her war votes, her Supreme Court votes, her a support for abortion rights. She's actually a pro-choice Republican, but she is held in not very

0: is up to Maine voters, and we saw two of them there, one on each side. But my Democratic sources, the reality is they feel this is a political headache they did not want. They thought they could possibly beat Susan Collins, turn Maine to the Democrats, which might help them in the Senate. And now they see problem after problem after problem with Plattner, not just one thing. One source said to me, this is political malpractice. It is campaign 101. You do oppo research on yourself. A campaign's supposed to do that so you know this is coming. That didn't happen here. Now they feel it could be an unforced error, but the voters get to decide.
1: Jeff, I mean, one thing, like, if you're oppo on the Republican side right now, I don't even know how you decide what your creative is. It's a lot of options. But it's also interesting to see kind of the shoe on the other foot with Democrats trying to justify, or, you know, that first soundbite I think was critical of, this gives us, we have to win. We have to win. We think this is the best chance to win. Have Democrats kind of changed their tone in terms of what quality of candidates should look like so long as there's an outcome that they might want?
2: It certainly seems like it. I mean, look, the last era of our politics, the last decade, everything is upside down. But in this race specifically, Democrats are most worried about this becoming a referendum on Graham Plattner. It was intended to be a referendum on Susan Collins, who's been in office for so long, her war votes, her Supreme Court votes, her a support for abortion rights. She's actually a pro-choice Republican, but she is held in not very high regard by a lot of voters because of her support for a Republican administration. So the bottom line here is, yes, politics has changed, but we'll find out if anything matters specifically, if these things actually matter, or by November, will it be old news and will it all be about Donald Trump? That's another thing as well. So the eye is on the prize. One Democrat told me, she said, it's vital to keep our eye on the prize for a November. So that's the question here. But if it's about Plattner, that's a problem.

0: That didn't happen here. Now they feel it could be an unforced error, but the voters get to decide.
1: Jeff, I mean, one thing, like, if you're Oppo on the Republican side right now, I don't even know how you decide what your creative is. There's a lot of options. But it's also interesting to see kind of the shoe on the other foot with Democrats trying to justify, or, you know, that first soundbite I think was critical of, this gives us, we have to win. We have to win. We think this is the best chance to win. Have Democrats kind of changed their tone in terms of what quality of candidates should look like so long as there's an outcome that they might want?
2: It certainly seems like it. I mean, look, the last era of our politics, the last decade, everything is upside down. But in this race specifically, Democrats are most worried about this becoming a referendum on Graham Plattner. It was intended to be a referendum on Susan Collins, who's been in office for so long, her war votes, her Supreme Court votes, her support for abortion rights. She's actually a pro-choice Republican, but she is held in not very high regard by a lot of voters because of her support for a Republican administration. So the bottom line here is, yes, politics has changed, but we'll find out if anything matters specifically, if these things actually matter. Or by November, will it be old news and will it all be about Donald Trump? That's another thing as well. So the eye is on the prize. One Democrat told me, she said, it's vital to keep our eye on the prize for a November. So that's the question here. But if it's about Plattner, that's a problem.
1: Yeah, no, that's a really great point. All right, let's turn to California. Jamie, votes continue to be counted in California. We've all done this a long time. We've all, especially in House races, where we've waited, where majorities were at stake. You wait weeks at a time. It's not a great thing. But the president claiming without evidence that state elections are rigged. We also got a sound from Mike Johnson, the Speaker of the House, casting some doubt on the elections. Studio, our colleague Manu Raju, watch.
3: You're saying it's rigged like the president?
4: I'm not saying it's rigged. I'm saying it stinks to high heaven, and everybody knows that. I think California is playing around with this.
3: But what evidence is there to prove that there was this rigged?
4: Look, I don't. Some of these efforts are so diabolical and so far upstream, it is impossible to prove. But I think everybody knows instinctively something is wrong here.
1: So diabolical, it's impossible to prove, which just sounds like anything my four-year-old does most days.
0: Look, he is playing in one way to an audience of one, Donald Trump. He is not going to contradict Donald Trump. But the way he's saying it is really disingenuous. It's a distinction without a difference because he is saying it stinks to high heaven. So he's not using the word rigged, but that's what he's putting out there. I think the problem here, we all remember, which is this is dangerous. When you undermine faith in the election, let us not forget, we have seen the result of what happened on January 6th. We do not want that to happen again.
2: And I think the point is, I mean, setting a prelude for a conversation about in November, if the election does not go the way the president wants, this is some fresh evidence. Remember, he only complains about elections that Republicans do not do well in, never the opposite.
1: Yeah, that's such a great point. Two of the best in the business. Thank you guys very much. Appreciate it. Well, up next, the breaking news in the world lead. Israel and Iran agree to stop strikes against each other. So is that going to last? And could their aggressive tactics derail President Trump's entire push for peace? Plus, the effect of this conflict on your money. Will gas prices keep dropping? We're bringing in a petroleum expert to get his point of view. Stay with us.
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0: is CNN.
1: In the world lead, Israel and Iran are now suspending military operations against each other after a wave of strikes exchanged overnight. It was the largest escalation in attacks since the ceasefire began in April. The Israeli military said it struck military targets in Iran after intercepting missiles from Tehran on Sunday. That followed Israeli strikes earlier on the Iranian proxy group Hezbollah in Lebanon. Israel now says it is heeding the U.S. call to cease strikes on Iran. President Trump posting this morning that both must immediately stop shooting. The attacks serve as a major new test of President Trump's power with peace negotiations on the line and the Israeli attacks defying Trump's request to Prime Minister Benjamin Netanyahu not to retaliate. Joining me now is Democratic Congressman Josh Gottheimer from New Jersey. Congressman, really appreciate your time. Look, President Trump's saying that peace talks are still proceeding in the aftermath of the most recent escalation. But given the divergence, it seems, with how Israel is viewing Hezbollah and how Iran is basically saying Hezbollah has to be part of any agreement, how do you feel like this can reach an outcome at this point?
2: Well, I think this is a very tentative truce at best, right? We know that this truce began on April 8th. Obviously, Iran broke it yesterday when they decided to attack Israel after things had, you know, been relatively calm. And the discussions themselves, these negotiations have been on again, off again, as you know, these last weeks. So it doesn't seem like we've been on the verge of a major breakthrough, although the president obviously keeps saying that we're close. You know, there haven't been any indications that we're there yet, especially on some of the questions around the straits and nuclear weapons in Iran and what they've committed to. And of course, not a lot of discussion about Iran's ballistic missile program or their drone program or their terror funding program. So you've got a lot of questions still out there. Yesterday, I think things were just on the edge of falling apart. It seems like they're back, seems to be back in the box right now, but who knows what's going to happen tonight.
1: What was your sense of, look, the U.S. and Israel, there has always been consultation. There has

0: long been behind the scenes, Israel seeking U.S., if not approval, then checking to see if there's a red light before some military operations are conducted. I don't know that I recall ever a president coming out and saying publicly that they have vetoed something or attempted to veto unilateral action. What was your read on how all that came out?
1: Well, I think presidents throughout history with Israel have back-channeled their opinions about what they would like or not like Israel to do. That's been the case in many conflicts over the years in the Middle East. So I don't think that's a first. You know, what you see here, I think, though, is President Trump trying to hold together this truce with scotch tape and bubblegum, right? This is, you've got a lot of, Iran is not exactly a friend and hasn't been over history. Remember, they're the leading state sponsor of terror. They've attacked us many times, killed Americans, attacked our bases, call us the great Satan. And, you know, they're under the banner death to America. So, you know, you're dealing with one party here who clearly doesn't believe in democracy or freedom. And then you're dealing with another party who's a very close ally, Israel, and has been key to fighting terror and to obviously the democracy in a region in a tough neighborhood. But the president, again, is really trying to get out of this and find a way out. You had the House last week make a very clear statement, both Democrats and some Republicans, with the War Powers Resolution, saying to the president, if you want to continue this, you're going to have to get an authorization of force from us or from or get a declaration of war. Right. So that, I think, puts even more pressure on finding an outcome here. So you've got, you're right, a lot of questions. You've got gas prices, as you know, over $4 nationally, which is a lot of pressure on people who are dealing with high costs. And a lot of uncertainty, and it doesn't appear to be a lot of progress in terms of out of Iran in on their nuclear program or terror missile program.
0: Yeah, it's a very stalemated moment where I feel like we've been kind of Groundhog Day-ing this for quite a while now at this point. I want to ask before I let you go, Chinese leader Xi Jinping and North Korean leader Kim Jong-un agreed to, quote, deepen ties between their nations at a rare summit in North Korea. Just your thoughts, given your role in foreign affairs over in the House, about that meeting and what maybe it means bigger picture.
1: Well, I think this just reinforces, and this touches a little bit of what we're talking about with Iran. This touches the remember, we can't forget who our top adversaries are and who their best friends are, right? You've got Iran, North Korea, China, and Russia, who've clearly gotten together against us, against NATO, and stood up, trying to stand up to our way of life, to freedom and democracy. And so I'm not shocked by this. I think China always looks for an opportunity to flex. And so I'm not surprised. You know, this is a clear, there's a clear polarity here. We know who our enemies are. Iran is one of them. We shouldn't forget that in any of these discussions. And at the end of the day, that's why the risk of a nuclear Iran is so great.
0: Democratic Congressman Josh Gottheimer from New Jersey, always appreciate your time, sir. Thank you.
1: Thanks for having me.
0: Well, a live look now at the White House. You can see what's known as the claw already for Sunday's big UFC fight on the South Lawn. Ahead, the judge's order today in a lawsuit trying to stop the main event. That's next.
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0: there's a clear polarity here. We know who our enemies are. Iran is one of them. We shouldn't forget that in any of these discussions. And at the end of the day, a nuclear, that's why the risk of a nuclear Iran is so great.
1: Democratic Congressman Josh Gottheimer from New Jersey. Always appreciate your time, sir. Thank you.
0: Thanks for having me.
1: Well, a live look now at the White House. You can see what's known as the claw already for Sunday's big UFC fight on the South Lawn. Ahead, the judge's order today in a lawsuit trying to stop the main event. That's next.
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2: Hi, thanks for joining us. Welcome along to World Sport from here in London with me, Amanda Davis. It has been a long time coming, but Germany's Alexander Zverev is finally celebrating life as a Grand Slam champion. As he put it, no one can ever take that away from him. 13 years since he turned pro after three Grand Slam final defeats. It was lucky number four as he was able to claim that major title at last, beating Italy's Flavio Cavoli in the Sunday's decider to win the French Open. The 29-year-old threw off that mantle as the most accomplished player in the men's game, never to have won a Grand Slam title, but he had to fight for it against world number 10 Cavoli. Having raced to a first set lead, the momentum went backwards and forwards. Things became increasingly tight as Cavoli took the fourth set tiebreak to take it into a deciding fifth. Ultimately, a long Cavoli smash on the second match point saw Zverev take his long-awaited victory. The first man, other than Carlos Alcaraz or Jannik Sinner, to win a Grand Slam since 2023.
3: It's so special to me in so many ways. I've had the best moments of my life on this court. I had the worst moment of my life on these courts. I was laying in that corner over there 4 years ago with seven broken ligaments and two fractured bones. I lost a Grand Slam final here 2 years ago. But now, finally, it's a happy end. And I just want to say thank you to everybody because, to be honest, we've been through so much. We've been through injuries, we've been through heartbreak, we've been through losses. We've been losers at times as well, in the most important moments, but at the end of the day, we're Grand Slam champions now, and that's what counts.
2: Well, the world number three has been no stranger to getting his hands on trophies, a two-time ATP Finals winner, a seven-time Masters 1000 champion, and an Olympic gold medalist. But this was the one he was always missing until now. Here's what our partners at TNT Sports made of it.
4: We have a new Grand Slam champion in Alexander Sasha Zverev. We managed to beat Flavio Cavoli in five tough sets here at Roland Garros. And we have to congratulate him. He's been waiting. This is his fourth Grand Slam final. And finally, he won one. Alex, what did you think of the match?
5: Well, I think the beginning of the match, it was pretty much normal what happened, because I think Sasha was controlling very well the nerves and the situation and the experience. Also for Flavio, it wasn't easy because he hasn't played for the last 5 days. But once he got into the game, the second set started to play much better, way aggressive, and it wasn't any easy. So all the credit to Sasha Mats, because as you know, beginning of the third, he might have some doubts, but I think he dealt very well with overall the whole situation.
4: He dealt with it very well. And after he lost that second set, he played much better in the third set. Same thing after he lost the fourth set, 7-6. He played brilliantly in the fifth set. So I felt for a while that he was being a little bit too passive. We were watching the old Sasha Zverev for a few sets today, I think. But then he came back and got out of it and became more aggressive again, which is what he had to deal with for the 2 weeks, because everybody's been talking about him being more aggressive and having to deal with all the pressure. Can he still be aggressive? And he actually did it.
5: Yeah, I think it was normal what happened, because at the end of the day, in his DNA, you know, you have these passive skills from time to time. Now he's trying to be more aggressive. But at some point, it is normal just to maybe have some doubts in your mind, like, can I keep on going that way? But I think he just didn't panic too much. I mean, he had sort of like some cramps at the middle of maybe the end of fourth set, which it was a little bit like scary for him to feel like, okay, he can move very well, it's going to be difficult to win in five. But from then on, I think, as you said, he played more aggressive, his serve was working very well, his forehand, it was key for me to win the tournament. Because usually what had happened to Sasha is that he was the depending on his opponents most of the time. While today, he had some ups and downs because of the nerves, of course, but he never lost the feeling of like he needs to go to try to win the title. Mm.
4: And we've been talking about the new two, Jannik Sinner and Carlos Alcaraz. Sasha Zverev could potentially break into the big three in my eyes because he's playing better, he's playing more aggressive, and the reason why he's changed his style is because he thinks he has a better chance against Jannik Sinner and Carlos Alcaraz. But he kept doing it in the whole tournament, which is what is so impressive and very interesting. We talked to him on the court after the match, and he actually said he was very proud of the way that he's dealt with the pressure for the 2 weeks, except the way he dealt with it today at times. So for him to win that match after not feeling that great at times is unbelievably strong.
5: Maybe too hard on himself.
4: Because
5: I think he dealt very well with all the expectations, yep. Especially since Jannik went out, Novak went out, and then I feel like he said, like, okay, now this is my time, definitely. But, of course, then you need to go and win. And you don't win the tournament the first week. You win it, like, the last day of the tournament. And that's what I think he did very well. Because Kobolyi, you know, he hit the forehand very well, the backhand, the spirit he had. Also, he was fighting, and physically, he looked quite fresh. And I believe it wasn't any easy because also Kobolyi is such a clay court specialist. So you need to hang in there. You're not going to beat him in a couple of hours. You need maybe four. And that's why at the end, Sasha ended up playing and winning the tournament because he kept the faith on his mind. And I think it's very important. He played with the heart when he needs to. And he played also with his mind to end up winning the tournament.
4: New Grand Slam champion, Alexander Sasha Zverev. Congratulations.
5: Good job.
2: That was Matt Sand, Alex. Now, of course, the focus shifts to the grass. Queens here in London getting underway this week with the return of Serena, scheduled, weather permitting, for Tuesday. Up next, though, the Knicks return to New York and Madison Square Garden gets set for...
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2: Welcome back. A relatively positive update after some really worrying events on Sunday. Christian Eriksen is in good spirits, according to Denmark's team doctor, the day after collapsing on the pitch for the second time whilst playing for his country. You might remember it was at the Euros in 2021. The former Tottenham and Manchester United midfielder suffered a cardiac arrest on the pitch with his heart stopping for 5 minutes. He had an implantable defibrillator fitted and was able to resume his playing career with Brentford in 2022. But during Denmark's game against Ukraine at the weekend, he collapsed again. The game was stopped and he received treatment on the pitch. But the 34-year-old was able to walk off the pitch himself. The initial statement from Denmark national team doctor Morten Boesen said Eriksen was briefly unconscious but regained consciousness quickly, and he credited the pacemaker with doing the job that it is there to do. Eriksson spent the night in hospital, and Dr. Boson described him on Monday morning as doing well and in good spirits, with the expectation that he will be soon discharged and able to return home. We, of course, wish him well. What a night we have in store with the NBA Finals. The New York Knicks 2-0 up against the San Antonio Spurs.

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1: Feeling a bit nostalgic for the 90s? Ooh, yeah. TuneIn has got you covered with 90s hits. 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

0: As the best of seven series heads to their own backyard, none other than Madison Square Garden for Game 3. Interestingly, though, Spurs star Victor Wembanyama doesn't seem too concerned. He's urging fans not to be too worried, insisting this is what he is built for. Well, let's cross over to find out more from Coy Wire at CNN Atlanta. I mean, Coy, it's not mathematically must win for the Spurs, but it is must win, and what a scenario to have to do it in.
1: Yeah, no team has ever come back from being down 0-3 in the finals. So fairly safe to say, Amanda, that it is a must win for the Spurs. The Knicks haven't lost since April 23rd. Fan fever's in full force. The official watch party outside MSG, though, has been canceled, with President Donald Trump expected to attend it. There's all sorts of layers and alters lots of plans. Knicks officials are warning fans about TSA-style screening, a strict no-bag policy, telling them to arrive at least 2 hours before tip-off with all of the enhanced security measures. Knicks have won 13 straight playoff games. Two more, and they could sweep, clinch at home, and match the NBA record.
2: I think it's really cool. 27 years since the last finals game in this building. I know our fan base is really excited, as they should be. But as a team, us inside the locker room, we have more work to do.
3: We got to be desperate for this fans. You know, the fans have earned the right and deserve the right to see finals basketball be played here at Madison Square Garden. And for this to be the first game in a long time that they've seen finals basketball, It's up to us to bring it. Give them something to cheer for, give them something to get loud for, and also give them something to believe in.
1: Amanda, Knicks fans have not celebrated a championship since 1973. Bell bottoms were in. The cell phones weighed more than most toddlers do. Two more wins and their title drought will finally end.
0: I was just picturing you in bell bottoms, quite.
1: You don't want to see that.
0: Those players, I mean, Jalen Brunson, I mean, talk about game face and understated. Oh. Quite incredible.
1: Yeah, stone cold. Just, he's like, it's pretty cool. It's pretty cool.
0: Amazing.
1: I'm so hyped. It's going to be a fun one.
0: Yeah, I look forward to seeing what happens. Coy, for now, thanks very much. Indeed. Now, Nelly Korda didn't win a single title last year in 2025, but she has just won her second straight major. And this one means...
4: 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Jukebox Oldies is your favorite jukebox for 70s and 80s favorites that still feel young. From Madonna to George Michael. 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

0: them something to get loud for and also give them something to believe in.
1: Amanda, Knicks fans have not celebrated a championship since 1973. Bell bottoms were in. The cell phones weighed more than most toddlers do. Two more wins and their title drought will finally end.
2: I was just picturing you in bell bottoms. Quite.
1: You don't want to see that.
2: Those players. I mean, Jalen Brunson. I mean, talk about game face and understated. Oh. Quite incredible.
1: Yeah, stone cold. Just he's like, it's pretty cool. It's pretty cool.
2: Amazing.
1: I'd be so hyped. It's going to be a fun one.
2: Yeah, I look forward to seeing what happens. Koi, for now, thanks very much indeed. Now, Nelly Korda didn't win a single title last year in 2025, but she has just won her second straight major. And this one means...
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5: It is two straight major wins for the USA's Nelly Korda after victory at the US Women's Open on Sunday, just 6 weeks after her win at the Chevron Championship. The 27-year-old made a 9-foot birdie putt on the 17th to break out of a four-way tie for the lead with Gabby Lopez, Charlie Hull, and three-time major champion Ji Chun. She then putted for par on the 18th to get her hands on that trophy, take the win and the $2.5 million prize as her incredible run goes on.
6: I feel like I'm in a dream. I just can't even explain how much this means to me. Thank you all for coming out and cheering me on. It really brings tears to my eyes. I have literal tears coming down my eyes or down my face because I feel like I'm just so lucky. Lucky to have all of your guys' support and everyone's support right here in my corner. So thank you.
5: That is four majors now for Nelly Korda, but that was the one she really wanted to win. Meanwhile, Russia's Mira Andreeva continues to celebrate her first major title at the age of just 19. The new French Open champion has been showing off her trophy in Paris after becoming the youngest woman to win the Roland Garros title since Monica Seles in 1992. Both she and Alex Zverev, who we were talking about at the top of the show, defied the odds to take the titles at the end of an incredible couple of weeks of tennis at Roland Garros. And here's how our colleagues at TNT Sports look back on it.
7: Well, after two very suspenseful weeks here at the French Open, it's finally over. The first week we were hit with the heat. It was unbelievably hot and we had so many

0: Many close matches where some top seeds fall out of the tournament, and we got the youngsters that did really well. Alex, when you think about this year's French Open, what stands out to you?
1: The fight spirit from everyone, especially the hanging in there, the understanding of what Roland Garros is, which is about suffering when you need to, the change of conditions, like it can be very hot, but it can be very windy as well. Then you play night session, it can be very humid, different opponents. So at the end of the day, I feel like as a tennis player, you need to adapt, you need to adjust, and you basically need to accept all the changes that it's happening during the tournament. So I was very impressed by the way they were dealing with the whole situation, because we were like roasted outside and we were not even playing. So in my eyes, Mats, it was very impressive, especially those five setters when they ended up like in maybe 5 or even 6 hours on the court. Like, imagine that mentally and physically.
0: And of course, the tournament completely changed face when Jannik Sinner went out. Maybe one of the biggest favorites to win this tournament since the days of Rafael Nadal. And he went out, and it felt like everybody suddenly had hope.
1: Yes.
0: That I can maybe do it. I can have a great tournament. When we had no idea who was going to go through. Of course, Flavio Cobolli went through eventually, but there were so many opportunities for players, which to me was really exciting.
1: Yes, it was, because especially it was very unpredictable, because normally in the last slams we've been thinking about Carlos Alcaraz or Jannik Sinner to see, okay, how many sets are they going to draw before the finals, how are they going to feel when they play each other in the final. But on this year's Roland Garros, it was totally different. It was just an idea of how good you can be, even if you don't trust in yourself maybe too much, because maybe you have some doubts, but it doesn't really matter. So I think the young ones, they did extremely well, and especially that João Fonseca match, where he came back 2 sets to love down with Prismic, but then especially against Novak Djokovic. That day I felt, okay, this tournament is going to be crazy, because Fonseca, the Brazilian, he came back 2 sets to love down, the way he was playing, and then also beating Casper Ruud. So that for me was pretty much the momentum of the tournament.
0: And of course, the story started 3 weeks ago in the women's tournament with Maja Chrzalińska, who made the finals, and she won 9 matches in a row to get to the finals. So she's really the biggest story of the tournament. She played very fantastic tennis, very enjoyable. Arina Sabalenka going out, that was a big day as well, don't you think?
1: Absolutely. I mean, especially after she was leading 1-set and 5-3, and all of a sudden she lost those games, and she lost 7-5, 6-love in the third against Sinner. So I think overall it was like lots of surprises. Also, Iga Swiatek going out against Marta Kostyuk, which she did great. But at the end, it was Mira Andreeva who surprised everyone. Only at 19 years of age, she ended up winning the trophy match.
0: Yeah, unbelievable. So we have Mira Andreeva, Grand Slam champion for the first time, and Sasha Zverev. Congratulations to both of you.
2: And of course, now all eyes on that build-up to Wimbledon. Now, pole vault Olympic and world champion Mondo Duplantis has suffered his first defeat in, wait for it, 3 years. The 26-year-old has been unbeaten since July 2023. But in front of the partisan Swedish fans at the Diamond League in Stockholm, he could only clear 5.80 metres, a long way short of the world record he set in March. That's 6.31. It was Australia's Curtis Marshall winning it with a best clearance of 5.90. It's Mondo's first defeat in 40 events. Afterwards, he apologised to the Swedish fans, admitted he's feeling pretty unfocused with his wedding set to take place next week. Now, it might have been his final game for his country on home soil, but if so, not a bad way for Luka Modric to sign off and send Croatia off to the World Cup with a win.
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0: 3 days to go until the big kickoff, and Croatia heads to the United States, buoyed by victory over Slovenia in their final warm-up game, complete with a goal for captain Luka Modric. In what could have been his last game at home for his country before retirement, he gave them a lead early in the second half, his 29th goal in 198 appearances for his country. But after a Slovenian equaliser, it needed a stoppage time spectacular volley there from substitute Mario Pasalic to give Zlatko Dalic's side the win. They're in World Cup Group L alongside Panama and Ghana, with their first game against England on June the 17th. The Brazil boss, Carlo Ancelotti, has just called up Atalanta midfielder Edison to his squad to replace Wesley, who suffered an injury. Whilst the official squads needed to be announced by June the 1st, teams are able to replace injured players before their first match of the tournament is played. But the new arrivals won't have had that big moment of the squad reveal, many of which were pretty fun, as Don Riddell reports.
1: Many of the World Cup squad reveal videos were cool, but some of them were absolutely packed full of Easter eggs that you might not ever have realized were there. And I will admit to watching a few of them over and over again. Take the French film, for example, which is set in a kind of 90s American sitcom. The 26-man squad is featured living in a town called Clear Fountain, population 26, of course. The French National Academy, by the way, is located at Clairefontaine. Michael Olesay is seen checking and kicking the grass at the barbecue. That's a nice touch. He famously does that before every game that he plays. And look closely at the Nike swoosh. It's copper colored. That is what the Statue of Liberty used to look like before it oxidized and turned its iconic green. The French gifted the statue to the Americans back in 1886. England's film also celebrates their relationship with the US thanks to a Beatles soundtrack and an aesthetic that recalls the Fab Four's iconic British invasion of the 1960s. Lots to look at here, but check out the phone number on that storefront. Of course it says 1966. That's the year England won the World Cup. But did you know that just a few weeks later, the Beatles played their last ever commercial gig, and it just so happened to be in America at San Francisco's Candlestick Park. If you know your album covers, Harry Kane is Help. And the photo booth pics of Eberechi

0: Eze, Nonne Madueke, Kobbi Mainoo and Bukayo Saka, well, that's a hard day's night. What about Senegal's squad reveal? A cinematic masterpiece from the Teranga Lions. But check out the two stars on the throne there and the AFCON trophy being guarded by the Lions. Earlier this year, Senegal beat Morocco to win their second AFCON title. But the sports governing body in Africa later stripped them of the title, because they said the Senegal players had left the field during the final and therefore forfeited the game. Either nobody told the producers of the film, or Senegal have simply not accepted their verdict. And arguably the most creative film is the most irreverent. New Zealand, the All Whites, thanks to the Field of Sheep for making that clear. They chose to reveal each of their players with visual gags and inside jokes. Tim Payne, for example, he's behind a window pane. Francis de Vries serves up his crosses on a plate. Ben Old was once a prodigious golfer. They say that the 36-year-old Costa Barbarousis is aging like a fine wine. And popcorn for Lachlan Bayliss? Well, he plays for the box office Jets. Clever, clever, clever. This is a team that doesn't take itself too seriously, and for that, we love them.
1: That was Don Riddell. Of course, it is Mexico who kick off proceedings against South Africa at the iconic Azteca on Thursday. That is it, though, from myself and the team for this edition of World Sport. Thanks so much for joining us. I'm Amanda Davis in London at Amanda D CNN on social media. I hope to see you there. And next time, goodbye.
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0: Doesn't take itself too seriously, and for that, we love them.
1: That was Don Riddell. Of course, it is Mexico who kick off proceedings against South Africa at the iconic Azteca on Thursday. That is it, though, from myself and the team for this edition of World Sport. Thanks so much for joining us. I'm Amanda Davis in London at Amanda D CNN on social media. I hope to see you there and next time. Goodbye.
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4: Hello and welcome to our viewers joining us from all around the world. I'm Jim Sciutto in Washington, and you're watching The Brief.

0: President still insists a deal with Iran is close, saying that, quote, final negotiations on peace are proceeding, subject to ignorance or stupidity getting in the way. CNN Global Affairs analyst Barak Ravid spoke with the president for a story in Axios. Trump told him that he warned Netanyahu not to return to war with Iran, and if he did, Israel might find itself on its own. Kristen Holmes joins me now from the White House. And Kristen, I know the president's pronouncements, a deal is close, though we've heard that before, as you have said many times on the air. Is there any sense, fear, concern in the White House that the president is losing control of or influence over both Iran and Israel?
1: I think the biggest concern is what exactly happens with the relationship between Netanyahu and President Trump moving forward. We know that they entered into this conflict together, pretty much in lockstep. Those initial strikes came from the U.S. and Israel, but it has been growing more and more apparent, and this is something we knew, but now you're starting to see it, that both men have different objectives when it comes to this war. And it seems as though we are seeing a kind of fork in the road here. And President Trump is trying to assert his control over Netanyahu because that is part of the leverage that he brings when he goes to the negotiating table with Iran, saying that he can control what Netanyahu does and stop Netanyahu from these attacks on Iran. Although now we have him saying that he is going to tell Netanyahu not to retaliate, telling him not to retaliate, and then having a worse what Netanyahu had planned for Iran before President Trump called this kind of massive attack or significant Iran attack in Tehran before President Trump kind of walked him back. In that phone call, we know they had two phone calls in a matter of roughly 24 hours, but it doesn't bode well for the kind of control that Trump wants to project he has over the situation. And he continues to say, I control what's going to happen. I'm in charge. Netanyahu will do what I want him to do. But then we have one very clear example of him not doing so. Also, this idea that Netanyahu won't take any kind of strikes against Hezbollah in the southern part of Lebanon off the table. That's just simply not off the table right now. And that's something that President Trump has encouraged Netanyahu to do. So we'll have to see again how this plays out. I will tell you, and I know I've said it a million times before, but I do have to give the point of perspective from the White House and senior U.S. officials I'm talking to. They still say that they're optimistic that deal can be reached between the U.S. and Iran, some kind of diplomacy off-ramp here. But again, of course, Jim, we've heard that before.
0: We have indeed. Kristen Holmes at the White House, thank you. In a CNN exclusive, a top Iranian official has said he does not see, quote, serious will from the U.S. to reach a framework deal. Ebrahim Azizi told CNN that he has no problem pushing forward with peace talks with Washington as long as the U.S. side is acting in good faith. Azizi spoke to our colleague, Fred Pleitkin, a reminder that CNN operates in Iran only with the permission of the government. However, maintains full editorial control of its reports.
2: President Trump also says that an agreement between Iran and America is close for peace. Do you agree that it's close? And are the negotiations still going on?
3: We don't think that he's honest, but we have said many times that we accept a negotiation as a continuation of the battlefield. We consider negotiation to be part of the battle. If we could be convinced that there is sincerity in the Americans, especially in the President of the United States, and if we could reach confidence that they are people of negotiation and that they also submit to the rules of negotiation, then the Islamic Republic would have no problem with negotiating.
2: What are the biggest sticking points now in the negotiations?
3: We do not see a serious will to reach a framework that could actually be implemented. And I think with regard to Iran's blocked assets, this is in fact a very clear and prominent example of that. As for uranium, enriched materials, enrichment itself, and nuclear issues, we are not currently negotiating on those matters. There is no discussion of them, because it is not intended that we should have negotiations on those issues at this stage.
2: Will there be a peace agreement between the United States and Iran?
3: It depends on the behaviors that we observe from the other side. If these same behaviors continue, then no, we do not have any trust at all. And with this lack of trust, it's not possible for negotiations to continue.

0: Just ahead this hour, Iran says its attacks will resume if Israel attacks Lebanon. This comes as President Donald Trump has urged both Iran and Israel to stop shooting. Ukraine's top military commander says his forces are on the move this year, recapturing a major chunk of territory occupied by Russia. And high security in New York City as President Trump is set to watch the Knicks and Spurs in Game 3 of the NBA Finals. Those stories and much more coming up. We begin in the Middle East, where Iran is warning that it will resume attacks on Israel if Israel continues to strike Lebanon. Iran launched missiles towards Israel over the weekend in the worst escalation since the sides reached a ceasefire back in April. In response, Israel launched its own airstrikes, hitting targets inside Iran, including this petrochemical plant. Later, after speaking with President Trump, the Israeli Prime Minister, Benjamin Netanyahu, announced that he had halted his attacks on Iran for now.
1: At the moment, the fire has ceased, because after we struck the terror regime in Tehran, it stopped attacking us. If the terror regime in Iran makes the mistake of attacking us again, we will respond with force.
0: Despite all this, the U.S. President

0: And naturally, when there is no possibility of continuing, there is no result either. But if those conditions that the Islamic Republic of Iran has specified are fulfilled, and if, in practice, we see that reflected in the country's national interests, especially in the economic sphere, financial matters, banking, sanctions, and the issue of Lebanon, which is very, very important to us, we will by no means back down on the issue of the resistance front, its members, and especially Lebanon.
1: Arfred Plekin there speaking with a senior Iranian official. Well, in another war we're following closely, Ukraine's top military commander says that his forces have now recaptured more than 600 square kilometers of territory so far this year. It's about 230 square miles. Oleksandr Syrsky says that last month alone, Ukraine had a net territorial gain of 100 square kilometers, nearly 40 square miles. This after here in the U.S., the House passed a bill to provide some aid to Ukraine. That measure now goes on to the Senate, where it faces an uncertain future. Only 15 Republicans voted in favor, among them Congressman Don Bacon, Republican from Nebraska. He says that the House Speaker, Mike Johnson, of course, a Republican as well, encouraged Republicans to vote against the bill.
2: When it comes to the House, the Speaker has not wanted to get in front of the President on this. And so he lobbied pretty hard, and what we call it whipping, against this vote. And I think he was wrong. I've waited for a year and a half in this Congress to get something done on Ukraine, and we've done nothing. There's been no votes, no policies from the leadership here or the President to support a country that's fighting for its life.
1: Should say 18 Republicans as opposed to 15 voted for it. Joining me now, Democratic Congressman from the great state of Tennessee, Steve Cohen. Thanks so much for joining.
3: You're welcome. Good to be with you. I'm from the great city of Memphis, not the great state of Tennessee.
1: Well, fair enough. I think it's in the state, though, right? I got that much right.
3: You wouldn't know that from dealing with the Tennessee General Assembly.
1: Understood. Well, I was in Tennessee recently. It's nice to have you on.
3: Thank you.
1: So the House, after much effort, which you've been involved in months and months to try to get this across the finish line, finally got it across the finish line. I want to ask you this, because you heard Don Bacon there say that the House Speaker whipped against this, encouraged Republicans to vote against it, despite the fact that when Johnson brought a support package for Ukraine to the floor back in 2024, he said that such aid was critically important and that doing so was the right thing. How do you respond to that change from the House Speaker, but also President Trump's continued, it seems, opposition to such support?
3: Mike Johnson isn't really the Speaker of the House. He does the mechanics of running the House day to day, kind of like a domestic staff would do at a hotel. They change the linens and pick up the trash. But as far as the policy goes, Donald Trump makes the policy, and he has made the House a subservient administrative branch of the executive committee, executive branch. And that's totally not what the Founding Fathers intended. The House was supposed to be an equal and part of government. The legislative branch should check on the executive, and the House and the Senate together would be independent bodies, and they're not. Thune has some backbone. Johnson's an amoeba.
1: Okay. On the issue of Ukraine, as you know, the majority of your Republican colleagues in the House, same in the Senate, support Ukraine, at least they said they've supported Ukraine, but have not backed that with their votes. What's your response to that? And when you speak to your Republican colleagues, how do they explain to you their opposition to such aid?
3: Well, what Representative Bacon said was exactly right, that there's a large number of people that would like to support Ukraine and feel like it's the right thing to do. Ukraine is defending the Western world and the entire world against fascism, against authoritarianism, and against conquest by force, which is an antithetical to all that the United States and the Western world stands for after World War II, with the Helsinki Commission and rules about not taking territory by force. We've been a part of that. We're a member of the Helsinki Commission, the Organization for Security and Cooperation in Europe, but we don't necessarily practice it here. Trump is too close to Putin, and there are things about Trump and Putin's relationship that will come out sometime in the future. Sometime it'll be known, but it's not something that is healthy for America. And it's healthy for Putin, and it's healthy for Russia. Trump has a Russian obsession.

0: He's wanted a hotel there. He wants a hotel, just like he wants a ballroom. He won't quit until he gets what he wants, whether it's good for the American people or not. And we know that in 2016, Mr. Mueller was correct that there was, in 2016 and in 2020, there were Russian influences on our election. And Trump denied him. And he went after Mueller and said nasty things about Mueller when he passed away. There's just a blind spot for Trump with Russia. And when he was in Helsinki, mm-hmm. And he said, Mr. Putin said he didn't do anything, and I'd have no reason to believe he didn't. Well, he had reason to believe. His entire intelligence community told him he did. But he took Putin's word, and then later he kind of backstepped with some double negatives.
1: To another war, of course, we're following closely, and I know you're watching closely, and that is the war with Iran. As you see fire break out again over the weekend, not just from Iran towards Israel, but Israel towards Iran, and Israel continuing towards Lebanon, while the president says that a peace agreement, or at least a framework, ceasefire, or something is at hand, do you have the sense that President Trump is losing control of this war?
0: I think he's lost control of it. He didn't go in with an exit plan. He didn't go in with a secondary plan. He thought he could just use air power and bomb them into submission. He killed much of their leadership, but they've got new leadership that's maybe worse than the previous leadership. And he hasn't succeeded in getting the nuclear material he calls it nuclear dust, but the enriched uranium, yep, out of Iran. So he hasn't made them less likely to have a nuclear weapon. They claim they don't want one, but they obviously do. And so you got a problem. And Trump said this will not continue, these peace negotiations, to fruition unless stupidity and ignorance get involved. Well, Trump is a poster child for stupidity and ignorance, so I guess we're not going to have a peace treaty.
1: I want to ask you about politics, because as you know, in the state of Tennessee, Republicans redrew the map that carved up your Memphis district. And it was, of course, the first state of many to pass new districts since the Supreme Court ruling weakening the Voting Rights Act. You since announced you were not seeking re-election. What is your message now to voters in your district who may no longer have the option or any likelihood to elect a representative of their choosing?
0: Well, I've asked everybody to support Chas Boulder, who's running in District 5, as a young Democrat, and London Lamar in District 9. And Ms. Kuhn in District 8. I support the Democrats who are running. I think they've all got a tough uphill battle because when they redistricted, they made all those districts 20 or 23 plus Trump versus the election of 2024. That's a hard number to overcome. I think Chas can do it, Chas Boulder. I don't know that anybody else can do it. And it's difficult. And it takes away from the African-American vote in Memphis that's had a congressman of their own for all these years. It was not a Voting Rights Amendment district. It was one that just grew and did it independently of all factors and became majority black. And they elected Harold Ford Sr., Harold Ford Jr., and then me. I've been in there for 20 years and haven't lost a precinct in a reelect. So what it says is the African-American population in Memphis, the majority-minority population, chose a white guy because I did the work. And they knew I was honest, I worked hard, and I delivered. And that's something that the people should be emphasizing instead of emphasizing if they're talking about all other kind of issues. But the fact is, the Tennessee General Assembly didn't care that I was the fifth most effective Democrat in different studies that were done by the Vanderbilt and University of Virginia political scientists, that I passed the lottery in Tennessee that's brought over $8 billion to education, something like never before. They didn't care because they cared what Trump wanted. Trump wanted it to happen. The governor's term limited. He wants to get a job from Trump when he goes out of office, whether it's an ambassadorship, a cabinet position, or an agency position. And they sold Tennessee out for the good of Bill Lee to remain in government and to get a job from Donald Trump.
1: Congressman Steve Cohen, we appreciate you joining.
0: I appreciate your professionalism over the years. You're one of the stars. Thank you.
1: Kind of you say. Well, as we continue to focus on rapid new developments in Ukraine, joining me now is retired U.S. Army Colonel Peter Mansour. He's now a professor of military history at The Ohio State University. Colonel, good to have you back.
2: Great to be on, Jim.
1: I know you've been watching the Ukraine war very closely from the very beginning. May, as we reported a few moments ago, second month in a row where Ukraine has not just held the line, but made a net territorial gain, gaining back territory that Russia occupied since the full-scale invasion.

0: Would you go so far as to say that Ukraine is now winning this war?
1: Not yet, but we may be at the turning point. Ukraine has developed a system of drones that have eviscerated the Russian supply lines, made it impossible for Russian forces to advance, and as we've seen lately, are even able to allow Ukrainian troops to retake ground. It isn't a lot yet, but it could be the beginning of something much more significant. And if Ukrainian forces are able to continue this success and expand on it, we may be reaching a point where Putin has no choice but to negotiate an end to the conflict, because negotiations are much more possible when both sides see they have more to gain from negotiating than they do from continuing to fight.
0: Is there another possibility that concerns you? Because I remember and reported back regarding late 2022, was the first to report this, that when the war was turning against Russia then, it was losing ground, it was losing Kherson, which had been one of its prizes of the invasion. There was concern on the Russian side that its forces were being surrounded. The U.S. assessed that Russia was considering the use of tactical nuclear weapons. In response to that, do you see any circumstances now that might push Russia to escalate as opposed to sue for peace, in effect?
1: Well, escalating to the use of nuclear weapons would be a hugely significant step. And the question is what sort of back channel negotiations are taking place between the United States and Europe and Russia, saying, if you do that, if you go down that road, this is what's going to happen, and laying it out for Putin and deterring him from taking that step. And quite frankly, I'm not sure that tactical nuclear weapons are going to do all that much for Putin, because the front line, because of the drone constellation overhead, is pretty thinly manned. Only the use of strategic nuclear weapons on Ukrainian cities would be significant, but that would be an entirely different ballgame and would bring us to the brink of potential nuclear exchange.
0: Yeah, I mean, just an awful situation to imagine. As you know, the U.S. has long ago reduced its military support for Ukraine nearly to zero, though it still sells weapons, you know, via Europe. But it's now even reducing some of the air defense missiles that it supplied. You do have the House finally voting to move forward some aid package with an uncertain future, both in the Senate and if it were to reach the president's desk. Has the U.S., in effect, with this long pause and reduction in aid, missed the boat to some degree here as Ukraine changes the momentum in the war? Is the U.S. just less relevant to this conflict than it was before?
1: Well, I think that's absolutely the case. But, you know, necessity is the mother of invention. The U.S. backing off arms deliveries has forced Ukraine to innovate, and they have innovated exceptionally well. They have now created air-to-air drones, in effect creating fighter aircraft out of drones. They have created a strategic bombing force out of their drones. They are the leading nation in the world in the creation and use of drones, eclipsing the U.S. military by far. We are way behind the power curve, as I think the war with Iran has shown.
0: Yeah. And now you have the world reaching out to Ukraine for its help, right, in developing this technology. Colonel Peter Mansour, good to have you back. Thanks so much.
1: Thanks, Jim.
0: Still ahead, the parent company of ChatGPT is gearing up for another massive AI IPO. The big announcement from OpenAI and its impact on the overall AI industry. That's next.
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0: 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We're bringing you the songs everyone's talking about, all in one place. 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
1: No scrolling, no typing. Just the shows, music, and news you love. Anytime you want. Try it now and thank us later.
4: Welcome back. In today's business breakout, a mixed start to the trading week on Wall Street. Tech stocks recovered some of the ground they lost after Friday's sell-off. AI chip giant Micron was a big winner. Its shares soaring almost 10% on news. It has been added to the S&P 500. It was a mixed session for major U.S. air carriers. The International Air Transport Association says industry profits could be cut in half this year because of Middle East flight disruptions and those high jet fuel costs. Richard Quest spoke to Willie Walsh, the director general of the IATA, earlier. He says at least one big industry concern is now off the table.
5: I think the thing that people are relieved about is the concern about supply of jet fuel. I think that's gone away. There was, if you go back 4 or 5 weeks ago, concern that the industry wouldn't be able to get sufficient fuel to manage through the summer period. But I think that's either gone or significantly abated. So, there will be other challenges, air traffic control delays, the border problems. You know, we've seen these before. We prefer not to have them, but we're able to adapt. So I think it'll just be a normal summer.
4: IATA, as it's known, says the number of airline passengers worldwide will top 5 billion there this year. That's a rise of 2.5% from 2025. So add OpenAI to the growing list of major U.S. tech firms, especially AI firms, planning to go public. The parent company of ChatGPT has just announced it's confidentially filed for an IPO with U.S. regulators. AI rival Anthropic announced its IPO plans just last week. Also today, Apple announced a new version of Siri called Siri AI that it hopes will be better able to compete with ChatGPT and other AI chatbots like Claude. Apple investors did not seem impressed with the news, though. Its shares finished Monday's session down. Joining me now is Claire Duffy. I want to ask you about the new Siri, but first to OpenAI. I mean, listen, the market seems to be valuing these companies at just exorbitant prices. Should we expect similar for OpenAI?
6: Yeah, Jim, this is one of the most highly anticipated, if not the most highly anticipated IPOs this year. OpenAI was the company that kicked off the AI revolution with the launch of ChatGPT, and it, along with Anthropic and SpaceX, going to make their public listings this year, are expected to create huge opportunities for everyday investors to get in on these very buzzy startups. But it's also going to be a huge test of the market's appetite for AI firms, especially if we've seen investors raise questions about other big tech companies, about whether this AI spending spree is going to continue. Now, OpenAI's filing, this was confidential, so we don't yet have details about the number of shares it plans to list, the price that it will be listing them at. But eventually, this should give us a deeper look into the finances of this very important company, OpenAI, most recently valued at more than $850 billion. But there have been questions about whether it can generate enough cash to keep pace with its own massive spending on compute.

0: compute and data center growth. The company also says that it hasn't yet decided on a date for this IPO, and it offered sort of an interesting vague explanation as to why. It says it may be a little while because there are things we want to do that are likely easier as a private company, but this confidential filing gives it the opportunity and the option to file earlier if it decides that is the best case. And many people have been viewing this as a race between OpenAI, Anthropic, and SpaceX to get to the public markets faster, to hopefully capture that investor excitement sooner. OpenAI CEO Sam Altman has said previously he doesn't see this as a winner-takes-all scenario, but you have to imagine that is at least one of the factors they're weighing here as they look at when they decide to make this listing.
1: Yeah, just another, well, close to trillion-dollar company that you know, a while ago that was a rarity or just didn't seem possible. Now they seem to be popping up every other day. Let me ask you about Siri, because, of course, the rub had been that Siri is just not up to snuff with other AI chatbots. And all of us have had our frustrations with Siri, sometimes not understanding our questions or not giving us the answers we expected. So should we expect much better from Siri AI?
0: Well, this was a long-awaited announcement. Apple teased these updates to Siri, adding new AI capabilities at WWDC 2 years ago, and then it had to delay those plans. Its AI models were just not there. Now the company says it's partnering with Google to power this new Siri AI. And if it works as Apple says it will, this could be a major transition for this 15-year-old AI assistant. It is expected to be a standalone app, and it will also work throughout customers' devices. It's expected to understand what customers see on their screen, be able to use that to answer questions, also use the personal information from consumers' devices to help answer questions. So, for example, Jim, if you and I had dinner plans, I could say to Siri, find me directions to the restaurant that Jim sent me in text, and it could go through and use that information to answer those questions. That could be really helpful because Apple does have a lot of information about its consumers. I think the question for many investors watching this is whether this promise will in fact come true, given the delays that we've seen from Apple on this new Siri previously.
1: Well, it'll all be, the proof will be in what the answers are like when you ask it, right? Claire Duffy, thanks so much. Well, checking some of today's other business headlines, President Trump's plan to charge U.S. businesses $100,000 for each new H-1B visa has been struck down. In federal court, a federal judge ruled Monday that the president has no authority to impose the new fees. He says it's something that Congress, with the power of the purse, by the Constitution, must approve instead. The case was brought by a coalition of Democratic state attorneys general. South Korean stocks sold off sharply Monday, with the benchmark Kospi Index falling more than 8%. Shares in chipmakers such as Samsung and SK Hynix led the decline. The South Korean Index has been flying high this year due to, well, like a lot of the markets, AI enthusiasm. It is still up more than 70% to date. South Korea's president said Monday he still believes the country's stocks are undervalued. Driverless taxis powered by artificial intelligence will soon be weaving their way through the streets of London. British firm Wayve is teaming up with Uber to launch the service this summer. It will be the first time London residents will be able to hail driverless vehicles. Wayve says it has been testing the technology in London since back in 2018. The first rides will be supervised by a licensed human Uber driver to ensure safety. Where are those old London black cabs? Well, coming up on The Brief, Israel pausing its retaliation amid U.S. pressure following Iran's missile strike. So, who actually has the upper hand in this war? And how are the Iranian people feeling? We'll discuss next.
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1: Welcome back to The Brief. I'm Jim Sciutto, and here are the international headlines we're watching today. At least 35 people are dead after a 7.8 magnitude earthquake hit the southern Philippines. Terrified students ran for cover, as you see there when the shaking started Monday morning. In other areas, buildings collapsed. There was also a landslide. More than 100 aftershocks have since followed. More expected near the epicenter of this quake. President Donald Trump has now formally nominated Acting Attorney General Todd Blanche to fill the role on a permanent basis. He sent Blanche's nomination over to the Senate today. Blanche needs a simple majority vote for confirmation. That vote, however, could be complicated by his handling of the Epstein files and his attempt to create a controversial fund to benefit Trump's allies. Iran and Israel both say they have suspended military operations against each other. Those declarations follow an exchange of strikes that threatened to shatter the ceasefire reached back in April, some said. Didn't look much like a ceasefire this weekend. A U.S. official says President Trump has asked the Israeli prime minister to hold off on further strikes against Iran. The prime minister, for his part, says Israel will respond with force if Tehran attacks Israel again. Joining me now is Holly Dagra, senior fellow at the Washington Institute and curator of the Iranist Substack. Thanks for joining.
2: Thank you for having me, Jim.
1: So the president claims victory in this war, yes, many times over. He also is claiming that a deal for a ceasefire is at hand. I wonder, in your view, does the region see the U.S. as having an upper hand in these negotiations in this war, or Iran?
2: Well, it depends on which country in the region you're asking. If you're asking the Islamic Republic, Iran, they are declaring victory. And it's ironic because their operations against Israel over the past year, they've called it Operation True Promise 1, 2, 3, 4, etc. But they called this latest attack Operation Victory. So I think in their view, the fact that they've been able to survive this

0: war yet again and close the Strait of Hormuz. In their eyes, they're victorious.
1: Is Iran interested in coming to a negotiated settlement here? Or do they see interest as in stretching this out?
0: Well, I think they want to get maximum concessions out of this. We've heard from a senior Iranian official that they're asking for $24 billion. Yeah. And they want to make sure that another war doesn't happen in the near future. And I'd argue and say that they do need that sanctions relief. That's a band-aid on their dire economy, especially after yet another war, and Iranians are suffering. So I don't think that'll necessarily address the systemic mismanagement and corruption, but I think it will help alleviate some of the real U.S. dollar conversion rate.
1: Okay, tell me, in your contacts with Iranians, which I imagine are easier now given that the internet blackout has been lifted for now, where are their minds and their hearts right now? Is there a sense of hopelessness? Have they lost hope for real change? Because there was a moment, you've described this and others, at the start of this war that they thought that perhaps it would rid them of a regime that's deeply unpopular.
0: Well, yeah, if you were an anti-regime Iranian that had taken part in that uprising in January that resulted in the massacre of thousands, you're looking at this and saying, wow, the president of the United States said that help is on the way and promised arguably regime change. And now he's sitting across the United States, that is, sitting across from these people that had massacred or slaughtered them. And so there's a real sense of hopelessness from anti-regime Iranians. And they're feeling like that nobody is listening to them. There's no talk of human rights during these negotiations that have been ongoing. And even yesterday, this internet shutdown, you just noted, is bad. The internet's partially back on. But Iranians are really worried again about being cut off from the outside world yet again.
1: Now, you have written a piece in The Atlantic just recently about a new technology that could help alleviate this dependence, really, on when the government turns the spigot on and off here. It's called direct-to-cell communications. Can you explain what that is and what difference you think it would make?
0: Sure. So I would say that since the 2009 post-election protests known as the Green Movement, the 35% of the most popular websites have been blocked in Iran. And so there were typically Iranians were using circumvention tools, but now we've just seen the country's fifth internet shutdown, the longest globally. And since the 2022 Women Life Freedom Uprising, there's been these Starlink kits being smuggled in the country. There's 50,000 plus users, but they've actually been seizing those during the war and accusing those people of being spies on behalf of the U.S. and Israel. So we're coming to realize, actually, we need to think more strategically. And direct-to-cell, I would say, is the next frontier. And basically, in essence, it means that the next generation of cell phones connect to the next generations of satellite dishes directly. So you're not going to need a Starlink kit. And so that's really the frontier that we should be looking at.
1: And what would be required for that to happen? I mean, is there some switch that has to be flipped, right, to allow Iranian cell phones to directly contact satellites?
0: Well, so technically the new technology is coming out next year, but what we really need is to make sure that the rules and regulations for this new technology actually addresses shutdowns imposed by countries like Iran. And so there's an upcoming conference in Shanghai, and we really need to make sure that the United States and other Western governments actually push for these spectrum rules to include these shutdown situations, because otherwise authoritarian governments like Russia, China, and Iran will actually dictate those rules and regulations in these upcoming conferences.
1: But can the U.S. and its allies do that if the authoritarian regimes around the world, who very much enjoy and take advantage of being able to control their citizens' access to technologies like this, does the U.S. need them, or and its allies, does it need them, or can it do it on its own?
0: Well, I think because there's this telecommunications union, which is a UN body, there's some rules and regulations that are involved in it. And one of the issues we realize is that under the current Trump administration, they actually withdrew from multilateral organizations or institutions. Yeah. And so that means potentially the U.S. might not even be in the room when these discussions are being had about rules and regulations. So we need to make sure that the U.S. is back in these conversations.
1: We'll see if that happens under this administration, given its relationship to international organizations. Holly Douglas, always good to have you on. Thanks so much. Well, something lighter to turn to. New York City has been waiting more than

0: Well, close to 50 years for this moment. But with the Knicks set to play the NBA Finals on their home turf tonight, with the possibility of a long-delayed championship, there is super tight security for President Trump, because now he's coming, and that is changing those fans' ability to celebrate. We'll have the details ahead.
1: If you're looking for...
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1: It's all about basketball fever in New York City with the third game of the NBA Finals tipping off in just a couple hours at Madison Square Garden. The hometown Knicks now hold a two-game lead over the San Antonio Spurs. They took both games in San Antonio. And with both President Donald Trump and New York Mayor Zoran Mamdani set to separately attend tonight's game, security is high. The NYPD and U.S. Secret Service have established what's called a ring of steel perimeter around the Garden and the surrounding areas. Also, long waits for fans coming in to watch that game. CNN law enforcement reporter Mark Morales joins me now. Can you describe the resources that are now being put into place here, given that the president and the New York mayor are both going to be in that room?
2: Well, I'll put it to you this way. Law enforcement made it a point to say to everybody that has a ticket, they said there's going to be so many resources and security is going to be so tight. Make sure you're here 2 hours before the start of the game. And as you can see behind me, we have a lot of people from here who actually heeded this advice and listened. So we still got some time before tip off, but these crowds are here. These are ticket holders. They're here to watch the game. They've all got in here and they're getting psyched up as time goes by. And it's interesting to watch how this area around Madison Square Garden, the attitude shifts as we get later in the day. Way before tip off, like in the middle of the afternoon, it was more tense and it was more about security and a lockdown. And the closer we get to tip off, the more that excitement is coming through the crowd. Like you're hearing Jalen Brunson chants, crowd chants. And that's all part of this massive presence here, because you're seeing a massive security package as well. If you look here, you'll see these barricades that are designed to keep people who are not supposed to be here out. You'll see these giant blocker vehicles here too, and that's to prevent from ramming attacks. And this is all part of what the head of the Secret Service here in New York told me was an effort to keep this to be the most safe basketball game ever played at Madison Square Garden. Take a listen.
3: For this particular event, it's the NBA Finals. It's going to be

0: 20-something thousand people there. This is New York City, so it does come with challenges, but it's challenges that we've dealt with very successfully in the past. We're going to have a multi-layered approach here. We're working with federal, state, and local partners. We have the best police department literally in the country that's on our team. So we're super confident in the plan tonight. You know, it's a multi-layered approach. Yeah, all possible threats and potential problems have been mitigated. So I'm super confident in what we're doing tonight.
1: We're expecting President Trump to arrive here in the 7 o'clock hour by helicopter and then by motorcade the rest of the way. And he's got his whole protection package with him. That's counter assault teams, counter sniper teams, drone detection, intelligence units. They're all working together to make sure that this is one of the safest locations in the city. Jim?
2: Mark, I got to ask you, when you talk to fans there, are they frustrated by all the security and the long lines?
1: Well, as you know, it's the hottest ticket in town, which means it's the most expensive ticket in town. And for those that couldn't make it, they would be outside Madison Square Garden at their watch parties. And there are a lot of fans that we spoke to today who are upset and sad that they won't be able to be outside of Madison Square Garden to watch this game. Now, there are other watch parties in the city. You've got one at a nearby Woman's Rink and at Bryant Park. But still, people want to be near Madison Square Garden. Of course, I'm sure you've seen those massive crowds outside of 7th Avenue once the game is over. But that's not possible with the president coming.
2: Indeed, Mark Morales, thanks so much. Well, it is 3 days and counting to another big sporting event. That is the World Cup. Tournament co-host Mexico will face off on its home turf, playing South Africa at Estadio Azteca in Mexico City for the opening match of what is the largest football spectacle on the planet, arguably biggest sports spectacle. Altogether, Mexico will host 13 of the tournament's 108 matches, but despite so much action happening in their own backyards, sky-high ticket prices mean many fans in Mexico will be watching from outside the stadium, much like here in the U.S. Our Valeria Leon looks at why this year's World Cup has much of Mexico feeling left out.
3: For a country that lives and breathes soccer, this World Cup remains out of reach for many. Sky-high ticket prices and just a handful of matches on home turf, leaving many Mexican fans feeling left out. Francisco Ferreira compares access to Mexico's past World Cups to this one.
4: It doesn't feel the same. Back then, it felt like Mexico's World Cup. Now, it feels like it belongs to the United States. And the ticket prices, they're impossible.
3: The opening match in Mexico City, with some tickets now selling for as much as $16,000 on official FIFA sites, and on resale sites, even higher, a staggering amount that puts this tournament far out of reach for all but the ultra-wealthy.
5: In Mexico City, the average family earns just over $2,000 a month, roughly the cost of a single ticket. And in a city where many local fans were able to attend World Cups hosted here in 1970 and 86, many feel they've been priced out.
3: But the frustration started months ago. FIFA's lottery-style sales system, designed to manage global demand, left thousands without access even at base prices.
4: I haven't been able to get tickets, but if I do, I'll be there.
6: I hope Mexico wins, but either way, I just want it to be exciting. A good show, of course.
3: At this rate, the cheers of Mexican fans will mostly be heard outside the stadium. Valeria León, CNN, Mexico City.
2: Still ahead, bunk beds for the jet set. Air New Zealand is unveiling the Sky Nest. Even economy class passengers can upgrade to it.
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0: So, ever want to get a good night's sleep on a long flight? Here's a new idea for air travel. So, you'll wonder perhaps why they didn't think of it before. Air New Zealand is now rolling out bunk beds on long-haul flights. They call them Sky Nests. They are an add-on feature for economy class passengers. Richard Quest talked to the CEO of Air New Zealand about the new offering.
1: You can rent each one for up to 4 hours. So there's a session, really, you're booking. And you enter it through the front, not the side.
2: Climb of a stepladder?
1: Yep. And the sessions all start at the exact same time.
2: I was going to say, you don't really want people getting in and out at different times, do you?
1: Precisely, yeah. So it's you start at the same time and the session finishes at the same time. And on our flight from Auckland to New York, there are two sessions that you can, so you have 12 opportunities to book a Sky Nest.
2: And I assume you're going to have to be very careful that somebody doesn't book it and then tries to change over passenger halfway through.
1: All of that stuff, yes.
2: So that, you know, I'll have the first 2 hours and my wife will have the next 2 hours. The next.
1: That's right. I mean, that's one of many scenarios we've had to almost invent in terms of procedures on how we manage. You know, and by and large, it's also through the lens of safety. You know, we need to know who's in the Sky Nest at any time. You know, turbulence management procedures. Yeah, it's been very exciting, actually.
2: How did you get the thing certified? And the reason I ask is so many airlines are having such difficulty certifying new business seats. Now, this is a fairly standard thing, the seat. You've got beds. How did you get it certified?
1: I mean, one of the great advantages of operating in a country like New Zealand is we can be fairly nimble and agile, not just within the airline, but also with the stakeholders we work with. So our Civil Aviation Authority have been very progressive, but Boeing have helped. The seat manufacturer has been very helpful. But it's been a long, complex process, and there's one more round of certification to do when it actually physically gets installed later this year on the aircraft. But yeah, it's been quite the adventure.
0: I wonder how they wake folks up after the end of 4 hours. That's my question. Finally tonight, you may think twice about that summer dip in the Mediterranean after this. A great white shark recently spotted off the coast of Sicily. Conservation divers who were removing abandoned fishing nets from a shipwreck caught it on video. This may be the first underwater footage captured of an adult shark in the Med, as shark sightings there are, we should note, extremely rare. Well, thanks so much for joining me today. I'm Jim Sciutto in Washington. You've been watching The Brief.

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0: Pratt's in London. This is CNN.
1: Pratt doesn't advance. The election is rigged. That conspiracy theory, it doesn't just not add up. It's actually just not smart. Plus, Grant Plattner facing a crucial election tomorrow after a series of controversies that have raised doubts about his chances of flipping a Senate seat. Hear what voters are saying tonight about the allegations. Plus, new pictures out of New York. There is unprecedented security for an NBA game as President Trump is set to arrive for Game 3 of the NBA Finals. Let's go out front. And good evening. I'm Erin Burnett. And out front tonight, we begin with breaking news. We do have new vote numbers coming out right now from California. And there could be enough to officially make a call about who is advancing in the mayor's race. So we're standing by for that. Could come at any moment here. As of now, this is

0: the way the numbers look. A battle for second place between Republican reality show star Spencer Pratt and progressive councilwoman Nithya Raymond. One of them will advance to take on incumbent Karen Bass. She's already qualified to advance. So Karen Bass is going to move on. It's between the next two, and then that's going to be the playoff for who's going to be mayor of L.A. Now, Pratt had been leading for second place until this weekend. Now, as more votes came in, his lead has vanished, and he now trades Raman by roughly 3,000 votes. And it's that shift that President Trump cannot, will not accept. Posting today, not possible for Spencer Pratt to have lost the L.A. runoffs after the big lead he had. Third world nation, rigged elections. He continues. That follows his explosive interview on NBC, in which he claimed, completely without any facts, and it's counterfactual, but he says that the California election is rigged.
1: It's happening again right now in California.
2: You've never presented evidence.
1: It's happening right now in California. Right now, it's look at what's
2: Where's
1: happening
2: the
1: in California.
2: To that?
1: It's
2: the Republicans
1: 4 days.
2: Are doing well in California.
1: In California, it's no, they're not. They're dropping fast because it's a rigged election. Let me tell you, it's 4 days, and they aren't even close
2: that's
1: to coming
2: how they,
1: up
2: that's
1: with.
2: That's how they
1: You know why
2: the
1: they're doing
2: California.
1: That? Because they're cheating on the election.
2: There's what? Do you have evidence to support
1: all
2: that?
1: All I have to do is look. All
2: but,
1: I have to do is
2: that's
1: look.
2: That's not evidence.
1: And I listen. And I listen to people. But, and let's see what happens.
2: But sir, that's not evidence.
1: Do you think
2: and
1: it's appropriate?
2: That's how they
1: that
2: count they the votes.
1: Do you
2: California?
1: Think it's appropriate? That they have an election, and 5 days later, they're nowhere close to picking
2: State
1: a winner.
2: State and local officials acknowledge they are slow. They're urging.
1: No, they're crooked.
2: They're urging the votes to be counted quickly. That's how they
1: they're
2: vote in
1: crooked,
2: California.
1: Just like you're crooked. Your press is crooked, and Meet the Press is crooked.
2: To be fair, I'm not crooked, but let's
1: Really?
2: Let's
1: well,
2: continue.
1: You play right into their hands.
2: Let's continue.
1: You're either crooked or you're stupid.
2: Let's
1: You
2: continue.
1: Play right into their hands with this rep. Your elections are crooked, and you're crooked, and Meet the Press is crooked,
2: but Mr. President,
1: and so is ABC. And CBS and CNN.
2: But, Mr. President,
1: you're one-sided crooked networks. All right, let's call it quits because I've had enough. Thank you, darling. Have a good time.
0: It's just unsettling and disturbing on every level. It's no way to behave. But the president of the United States ended the interview because he says the elections are rigged, but he has absolutely no evidence to show that they are rigged in any way. I mean, Kristen Welker kept referring to the law in California, as she should have. I mean, by law in California, this is how it goes. If you mail your ballot on election day, it gets received. You get 7 days to count it. And then if there's a problem with signature verification, you have another 10 days to fix it. Now, look, the process stinks. The current governor of California, Gavin Newsom, has said that, right? It should change. They should count faster. But the counting slow is the law. It's the way it goes there. It's the process. It's not fraud. And it's not just Trump fueling the rumors that something's amiss, although certainly he is permissioning those cockroaches to come out. Spencer Pratt, for example, posted a net swing of more than 43,000 votes since Tuesday. 43,000, huh? Where have I seen that number before? Probably nothing, with a shrug emoji. And then he posted what appears to be an article claiming there are 43,000 homeless people in L.A. Now, maybe he's making a joke, but Elon Musk wasn't. He wrote yes to a comment that reads, "So we're expected to believe that in California, out of three candidates, the third place candidate who conceded her campaign because she was mathematically eliminated from the runoff suddenly received tens of thousands of votes from mail-in votes, which all came in after?" Okay, just to be clear here, there was never a concession. So there's all kinds of factual issues with that one. But Elon Musk reposts it. House Speaker Mike Johnson also gave oxygen to the claims.
3: I think California is playing around with this.
4: But what evidence is there to prove that there was this rigged?
3: Look, I don't. Some of these efforts are so diabolical and so far upstream that it is impossible to prove. But I think everybody knows instinctively something is wrong here. And that's a concern.
0: Just keep in mind that Elon Musk, you know, reposted that to his 240 million followers on X. Okay, that's amplification of something that's false. Now, Trump wants to prove that something is wrong in California, as the speaker said. So his appointed U.S. attorney in L.A. claims that his office has opened multiple election fraud investigations. And while he did knock down one conspiracy theory over the weekend, others do continue to spread. Now, keep in mind, this is somebody who has backed some of Trump's culture wars, pushed for voter ID in California, which is something, of course, that has a lot of bipartisan support at this point. But now he's doing Trump's bidding when it comes to these allegations of election fraud, which we must repeat is a total conspiracy theory backed by no facts. But perhaps the biggest problem with the conspiracy theory is that the assumption that a Raymond victory is good for Karen Bass is utterly wrong. And anyone with any knowledge of the situation knows that. Harry Anton pointed out that according to the

0: This recent poll on the LA mayor's race, Karen Bass would crush Spencer Pratt in the runoff by 18 points. When you put Bass up against Raymond, Raymond's ahead by 4 points. So the idea that Karen Bass is rigging the election to help Raymond does not make any sense, because if she was rigging the election, it would be to help Spencer Pratt. And Trump knows this, which is why setting lighter fluid on the fears of election fraud in the LA mayor's race is about more than California. It's about the midterms and justifying Trump's push for taking over voting in multiple states.
1: These people were brought to our country to vote, and they vote illegally. And the, you know, amazing that the Republicans aren't tougher on it. The Republicans should say, we want to take over. We should take over the voting in at least many, 15 places.
0: Alex Michelson is out front live in Los Angeles. And Alex, we do have new numbers coming this hour. And I know there's the possibility really of a call at any time here formally, but it's just numbers coming in right now. What can you tell us?
2: Well, we got about 150,000 ballots left to count. At least that's the estimate. We don't know how many of those have been counted today. Sometime in the next hour, there's going to be a big release of data that happens between 7 and 8 o'clock Eastern, 4 and 5 o'clock Pacific time. That's where we're going to hopefully have some more clarity. At that point, there may be a call from CNN. Let's bring up the vote totals right now. This was as of yesterday's update. And yesterday, Nithya Raman passed Spencer Pratt for second place. Remember, the top two advance. On election day, Nithya Raman was 40,000 votes down. Last night, she was 3,000 votes up. We'll see what happens to that margin today. Spencer Pratt really needs to get into her margin today and make up some ground, or else it's very possible that some news organizations may start calling this race for Nithya Raman. Let's show you what Spencer Pratt put out today. He posted on X, basically, let's have some patience. Right now, he's down by less than 1%. He pointed out on X, quote, folks, we're dealing with a fraction of a percentage point difference. There's still hundreds of thousands of votes outstanding. LA officials have given us the next 3 weeks to count. Let's get her done, is what he said. On Friday, I spoke on The Story Is with the LA County Registrar, who's in charge of running this whole operation. He told me that, yes, there's a lot of votes to count, and yes, there's a few weeks to go through some of the technical process, but the mass majority of votes should be counted in the next day or two. So we're getting really close to the finale of this, where we're going to be able to make a call, Aaron.
0: All right, Alex, thank you very much. And as Alex said, it should be sometime here in the next 50 minutes that that big vote dump comes, and we will see if that enables us to make a call. Obviously, we'll see if Spencer Pratt really can dig into that margin. Everyone's here with me now. So, Essie, you know, Trump is going to the mat on this in an incredibly raw and emotional and uncomfortable way, I guess, to use a polite word to describe that very impolite situation. Yeah. Is there a method to that madness?
3: Well, yeah. So Trump's already conditioned an environment for this to be true to his base, right? He started a long time ago. He was saying that 2016 was going to be rigged before he won it. And he says it every election cycle. He doesn't happen to care about the midterms right now, but he knows Republicans do. And so this is an easy, low-hanging fruit for him. He knows California's a messy vote counting process, and it is. They should fix it. It is awful.
0: Yep.
3: But he also knows it's not fraudulent. And contrary to what Mike Johnson says, it is not impossible to prove voter fraud. We prove it all the time. It's super rare, but we've had it as recently in 2023 in the Bridgeport mayoral race. There was election fraud that was proven. You can go back. There's fraud. It happens. It's very rare. It's very limited. Where it's found, it is prosecuted. It is very possible to prove it. They cannot prove it here because there hasn't been any. And that attorney that you put up, that MAGA attorney, Bill S. Asaley, who has done all of Trump's bidding, he has prosecuted activists, protesters, immigrants, all for Trump. Not very well, but he's done it. He came up and said, it's just not true that all the ballot dumps had no votes for Spencer. Every candidate has had votes come in. So even though he has said, that's just not true, this is just a feature of the voting process, it has not quelled any of this these conspiracy theories. Trump knows it won't.
0: These are live pictures here of the vote count. So we'll see if we're going to get something out of that in just a few moments. It could enable us to really know what happened here. Jamal.

0: You look at people, Speaker Johnson is a speaker of the U.S. House of Representatives, okay? And it's irresponsible to be acting as if there's fraud in this. When you're in a position like that, you know it not to be true. Elon Musk, maybe he doesn't care. He's a citizen. Right. But he has 240 million followers. And what he put out there wasn't just a conspiracy theory. There were also things in that particular retweet which were untrue.
1: Yeah, that is what they call disinformation, right? And we spend a lot of time and money. We've had people in the government try to stop that when it comes from other countries. Now we have somebody who's a very major figure in our own country who's participating in it, and he should stop it. He needs to be more responsible. Speaker Johnson's more troubling because I think when the framers put together our system of government, they expected to have independent houses of Congress, Congress, the Senate, the judiciary, that would all act in their own interests. They did not expect that they would all act in concert with the President of the United States. Mm. And that's getting us into trouble. So it makes it even more important that Democrats win the House in the next election because somebody has to put a check on the administration. Even if you believe a lot of what Trump wants to do is the right thing, somebody's got to keep them honest. And right now, there's nobody doing that.
0: I mean, the motive, this is the thing, as Harry Anton, the polls just show, don't add up. If Karen Bass were rigging the election, okay, she'd be trying to help Spencer Pratt.
2: Yeah.
0: Okay? If she just wanted to sail into an easy victory. So just like on the very face of it, this does not add up.
2: You know what does add up? Dem voters prefer mail-in balloting to conservative voters. You see it consistently. It's one reason why I think Trump 4 years ago or 6 years ago now was railing against mail-in votes, say mail-in votes are all rigged and it's all a conspiracy. You would expect Raymond to do better with the mail-in vote. You would expect the left-leaning candidate to do better with the votes that are coming in. And so this shouldn't be a surprise to anyone, but unfortunately it's fueling conspiracy theories for folks who I think actually do know better. But it's easier to claim that something is false or rigged than to raise your hand and be like, hey guys, you know, like this one didn't go our way. That's not really in their MO.
0: Right. Well, of course, they could always encourage more Republicans to vote on mail-in, which they're sort of at the last minute in the last presidential election, there was a push to do that, right? And Trump himself, we know, votes mail-in. Essie, just on this whole exchange, though, with Kristen Welker, who is a class act, graceful person. She's sitting there, and this plays out. I just want to play again because there's something visceral in his emotion that I think is unsettling to anyone watching it. I want to play it and then play a little bit more when he gets up to leave.
3: Uh-huh. Your elections are crooked, and you're crooked, and Meet the Press is crooked, and so is ABC and CBS and CNN.
4: But Mr. President,
3: your one-sided crooked network. So let's call it quits because I've had enough. Thank you, darling. Have a good time.
4: Mr. President, let's please. I traveled all the way to Wisconsin.
3: I've sat in the rain all the way to Wisconsin. On and off in the rain, and I've given you enough time. You ought to straighten out your press because you know what?
4: Mr. President,
3: a country can never be great with a dishonest press.
4: Listen, we traveled all the way to Wisconsin for this interview.
0: Okay. Essie, he knows that in that moment, okay? He either wanted that to go out that way or he truly lost control of his anger and frustration. And later when he was talking to voters at, some sort of a panel, he said, because it was raining, I got a little bit angry at them.
5: Mm-hmm. I don't think he intended this. I think he got angry. It's not often. He talks about election fraud all the time.
0: Yes.
5: Rigged elections. It's not often he's sitting across from someone in sort of a captive environment where someone says, prove it. You've not proved this. You've sent Republicans out on witch hunts in all 50 states. 63 federal courts have thrown out allegations of voter fraud. You have not proven it. What does he say to that? He can't prove it, so he's got to go to the greatest hits of the press is corrupt. He doesn't want press. He wants propaganda. And when he's sitting across from someone who's not going to do the propaganda, he thinks this country's going to hell. We don't have a good press that's going to say what I want them to say. Obviously, Kristen knows better than that, but I think she handled herself incredibly well, given that situation.
0: She did. It is unsettling, though, when you see someone in the position
5: Gross.
0: That he's in, Jamal, to lose their self-control and their composure in the way that he did.
1: It is. You know, the president of the United States is supposed to be someone whose judgment that we trust to make the decisions on behalf of ourselves, our families, our nation. And here's somebody who does not seem to be in complete possession of his faculties. It is not lost upon me, though, that Christian Welker is a woman of color who was sitting across from him. And he did not feel, it seems, any imperative to treat her with a level of respect at that moment that an interviewer would demand on a major television network, on a major show. And so I think this plays into, Donald Trump knew he was on camera, this plays into the argument they're making generally about the respect they have for people who are not white and male in America.
0: Andrew, can we take one step back on the whole situation here, which is that if there's one thing that can be taken away from all of this, it's that anything that can be done to increase the public's confidence in elections is a good thing. Which is brings me to Gavin Newsom, the current term-limited governor of California, who sent a letter to election officials last May saying we must acknowledge that the longer the voting count takes, the more misinformation, disinformation spreads. You know, like, we need to do something about this. And the goal in California, I get it. The goal is that everybody gets to vote and independents get a say. That's a good thing. The outcome of a process that takes weeks to count is not a good thing. So are they going to do anything about it or just say because the person saying it's rigged is full of it, we can just, you know, be really stubborn and not fix a problem.
2: You know, yes. I was.
0: I mean,
2: I was in Iowa in 2020 when they had a lot of trouble counting the votes, and I think there is going to be a movement to change, particularly because Gavin is the sitting governor and Gavin's calling it a problem, which it is. I mean, if you look at 2026, what are we like now? Instant gratification. Tell me what's going on. Let me stream it. It's like, what? I gotta wait for a week to see who won.
0: I mean,
2: won?
0: You can
2: like
0: stick that, it in AI, and they can tell you if you're gonna have a heart attack in 5 years.
2: Exactly.
0: But California can't. I saw that today. I didn't fact check it. I saw some study.
2: So they should change the rules and make it so that you know you have to get your vote in a way that can be counted quickly.
5: This happens in big states. It happens in New York as well.
0: Yeah.
5: Florida has figured this out. You can figure it out.
2: Yes, it's figure-outable.
5: It is. It's figure-outable. I just think Democrats, especially in California, and this mayoral race is no exception, have gotten very used to defending the status quo, and they love to do that. Karen Bass is defending the status quo. LA is great. Don't touch it. I've heard Nithya Raman do the same. I think Gavin Newsom is going to, because Republican overreach, when they crap on liberal cities, Democrats get very defensive and have to say nothing's wrong here. And so I don't know that they're going to try to fix it, but they should. It's a bad look.
1: The facts are interesting. They're not necessarily relevant. The president's going to do what he wants to do. This is a setup for what they're planning for the fall. Godspeed to all of us to keep the country and democracy together.
0: All right. Thank you all very much. And next, we're continuing to stand by for those results that we anticipate coming any moment from California. We've been talking a lot about Spencer Pratt in the mayoral race, but what about on the governor's side? Republican Steve Hilton is still in second place, allowing him to advance. Can he hold it? He's our guest. Plus, Judgment Day, voters about to decide if embattled Graham Plattner will take on Susan Collins in November. Are new allegations turning off voters?
6: Definitely voting for him.
7: Okay.
6: I would vote for a doorknob over Susan Collins.
0: And an update to a story we've been following, the American student who vanished without a trace while on vacation with his family in Japan, tragically was found dead, and authorities are releasing new information about what happened.
8: You can clear the panel. 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
1: Breaking news, Chuck Schumer going silent about Graham Plattner, the Senate minority leader ignoring multiple questions from CNN about the embattled Democratic Senate candidate, including whether he believes Maine Democrats should stand behind Plattner amid his growing list of scandals. It comes as voters are just hours away from heading to the polls for Plattner's primary, which is a crucial race. It literally could decide whether Democrats or Republicans control the Senate. Everything's on the line. Arlette Sines is out front in Portland, Maine tonight. And Arlette, what are you hearing about the impact of this? I mean, this is the first day we're really going to see voters, you know, cast their votes, see whether Plattner's scandals are impacting the situation. What are you learning?
2: Well, Aaron, there really have been a lot of mixed views here in Maine. Last night, Graham Plattner held the final town hall before the primary, and not one voter there asked him about these controversies. Many Democratic primary voters that we spoke with said that they didn't like these controversies, but that they were willing to look past them because their main focus is trying to defeat Senator Susan Collins in November. But the real test for Plattner is set to come in November, when there will be a broader general electorate, and this race could very well boil down to how women voters are feeling.
3: The reason they keep getting everything wrong is they think this is a race about me, but it isn't. This is a race about us.
4: Graham Plattner.
2: In his final town hall before Maine's Senate primary, Democratic candidate Graham Plattner faced a friendly crowd willing to look past his recent scandals. Whether that will be the case in November remains to be seen. And there's one group of voters who could be the deciding factor.
5: I wish I had brought a sign saying, Church Ladies for Graham.
2: Yeah. Female voters made up 59% of the electorate in 2020. And they were far more likely to back Senator Susan Collins than they were to support President Donald Trump at the top of the GOP ticket that year. In this year's Senate race, a poll conducted before the recent revelations came to light showed Plattner leading Collins among women by double digits in a hypothetical matchup.
6: Oh, I'm definitely voting for him.
2: Okay.
6: I would vote for a doorknob.

0: Bob over Susan Collins.
1: But Republicans are hoping Plattner's latest controversies, including a New York Times report last week detailing allegations of unsettling behavior with past girlfriends, and in one case, physically threatening behavior, or an accusation that he knew a tattoo he got while serving in the military was a Nazi symbol, won't sit well with voters.
2: Anything alleging physicality, anything alleging that I knew what my tattoo was, these are the statements of someone who's politically motivated.
1: Democratic primary voter Renee Barthelman is among those feeling Plattner's past is problematic.
3: The more and more and the closer and closer we get to tomorrow, the less and less comfortable I've been.
0: And so what do you think you'll do in November? If it's Plattner versus Collins?
3: Collins. I'm not happy with everything Collins says. I'm not happy with the way she votes in Congress lots of times. So she isn't my first choice. But of the two, I would rather see her there.
1: But many Maine women who spoke to CNN said they remain on board with Plattner despite the controversies.
4: He's not a perfect guy, but I agree with his politics. And apparently, if his wife can deal with it, who am I to argue?
5: The problems that are facing Maine and this country are too serious for us to focus on this purity politics kind of stuff.
1: Plattner is favored to win Tuesday's Democratic primary, but Maine's Governor Janet Mills remains on the ballot despite suspending her campaign. Mary Sue Emhizer is among those Democrats voting for Mills anyway.
6: Why do you say it?
7: The only person running against Susan Collins, I will support him because my whole goal is only to beat Susan Collins. With my nose pinched, I'll vote for Graham Plattner.
8: The comments that have been made about women, the relationships that, I mean, it just keeps sort of coming, and that as a woman, it's a little tiring. I was really concerned.
0: And so do you think that you would vote for him in the primary on Tuesday?
8: Chances are I will.
0: Now, Maine is a critical component of Democrat strategy to try to regain control of the Senate in November. Democrats need to pick up 4 Republican-held seats in order to win back that majority. So there's lots of questions about whether Plattner will be able to overcome some of these controversies and try to keep this state in play as Democrats try to make their quest to regain control in November.
9: Aaron. All right, Arlette, thank you very much. And yeah, obviously that seat, you know, it's crucial for them. Next, unprecedented security for the NBA game here in New York. 10 city blocks shut down right in the heart of Midtown Manhattan as we await for President Trump to arrive at any moment. It's all because he's coming. Plus, Trump warned Israeli Prime Minister Benjamin Netanyahu to call off his planned strikes or else he could find himself on his own. So what does this really say about that relationship? And is that actually what happened? Fareed Zakaria is next.
10: If I expect a break, 3, 2, 1, effect. Break, please.
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0: CNN. Breaking news, you're looking at live pictures outside Madison Square Garden. President Trump's motorcade is moments from arriving, and he's coming to attend game three of the NBA Finals. And the security is massive, unprecedented for an NBA game. And it's all outside Madison Square Garden at this hour. Anywhere near it in Midtown Manhattan, you see it. And the New York City Mayor, Zohran Mamdani, is also attending the game. By the way, they've got very different types of seats, I believe. Secret Service and the NYPD locking down 10 city blocks around the arena in preparation for Trump's visit. Omar Jimenez is up front outside Madison Square Garden. Omar, it is a bizarre combination of gridlock, lines everywhere, and then almost this dead zone where they had anticipated bars and parties, and now nobody's even allowed to go.
1: Yeah, you know, it was a lot of changes made, especially on the security front, for President Trump's expected arrival, which we do expect to be at any moment, at least going past us beyond Madison Square Garden behind me here. What we've seen for hours, really, is that fans were told to get here hours beforehand to expect enhanced security.

0: From arriving, and he's coming to attend game three of the NBA Finals. And the security is massive, unprecedented for an NBA game. And it's all outside Madison Square Garden at this hour. Anywhere near it in Midtown Manhattan, you see it. And the New York City Mayor Zohran Mamdani is also attending the game. By the way, they've got very different types of seats, I believe. Secret Service and the NYPD locking down 10 city blocks around the arena in preparation for Trump's visit. Omar Jimenez is up front outside Madison Square Garden. Omar, it is a bizarre combination of gridlock, lines everywhere, and then almost this dead zone where they had anticipated bars and parties, and now nobody's even allowed to go.
1: Yeah, you know, it was a lot of changes made, especially on the security front, for President Trump's expected arrival, which we do expect to be at any moment, at least going past us beyond Madison Square Garden behind me here. What we've seen for hours, really, is that fans were told to get here hours beforehand to expect enhanced security screenings. We were talking to a few of them in line who did exactly just that and said, while they were a little disappointed that they had to come so early, they were trying not to let it dampen their team spirit to try and cheer on the Knicks and go further in this NBA Finals series. But I also just want to show you a little bit of the security presence. So we have NYPD officers who are lining the streets here. This is the street where essentially we're awaiting the president to come by at this point. They have closed it off to vehicle traffic, as you might expect, but also pedestrian traffic as well, except for this direction where we've seen law enforcement come down at various points, especially over the last 30 minutes or so. Across the street from where we are, we're kind of behind these guardrails. You can see sort of the last remnants, at least at this entrance, of Knicks fans going inside. Over the last 30 minutes or so, they were essentially spilling out towards the guardrails where police were trying to keep them on that side of the street. And then you talk about the huge security presence over the course of blocks in New York City. It coincides with a few things. One, this is an NBA Finals, a very much hyped one, especially in New York City. Also, the streets were closing, essentially going into rush hour in one of the busiest parts of New York City. So there was a logistics issue there. And then we are also on top of and around one of the main Amtrak transit points, as we see a collection of motorcycles coming in here now. We've seen various motorcades of different points coming through. This is a collection of NYPD officers that have been coming through. We see some lights coming down this street as another set of motorcades is coming through. Again, this is the area where we do expect the president to pass through as he begins to make his entrance. And I do see what I believe to be the beast there with the American flags on either side of the front end of the vehicle there. You see, this is what all of the security precautions were for here. They have the multiple vehicles, so you don't always know exactly which one, but you see this one vehicle going through, and then the president in that second vehicle waving to people out here on the streets, some cheering as well. We'll see what the reception is inside, but the blocks of security, the extra hours that fans were told to get here beforehand, was for this reason that you saw here as the president just passed by as part of this motorcade, waving to the people on the other sides of this barricade. And then now he heads into the arena for what will surely be another spectacle at this game three of the NBA Finals, an intersection of a whole lot of things, Aaron, as we make our way to tip off.
0: Yeah, absolutely. Spectacle indeed. All right. Omar, thank you very much. Just, you know, obviously, President Trump, remember being a New Yorker coming down that street. He gets to come down the wrong way and cruise around the corner there. I'm here with Fareed Zakaria, host of Fareed Zakaria GPS. Fareed, it is an incredible moment, though, when you think about it, that the president of the United States chose to do this. Yes, it's incredibly disruptive to those who are there. But to come to this game and to be there in that moment of spectacle, when you also have the Democratic Socialist mayor of New York, who's going to be in the audience, with a ticket he bought with his own money, for a fraction of what anybody is paying to go to that now, sitting in a nosebleed seat. The juxtaposition and just the positioning of the president at this moment in this setting is significant.
2: Well, and remember, Trump is the populist and Mamdani is the elitist, according to the narrative. And yet this is how Trump goes. And Mamdani is going to take, you know, a seat in the bleachers.
0: Sitting with his
2: standing
0: friends.
2: Standing room only. I'll tell you, the NYPD does an amazing job. I had to navigate the streets right around there to go to a friend's book party. And they do an amazing job. It wasn't that difficult. The traffic wasn't that bad. You know, they've really kept the security perimeter pretty tight. But remember, Donald Trump has been to more

0: live sporting events than any president in my memory. I wouldn't be surprised. I'm going to put this out. I haven't calculated, but he's probably been to more live sporting events than the last five presidents put together. He loves the attention. He loves the spectacle. He is essentially...
1: Even in what may not be a very friendly room.
0: Right, because at the end of the day, if they're writing about him, if they're, you know, that's what he cares about. He wants, you know, the images, it's almost like he's still a reality television star. Yeah. And you know, to him, all publicity is still good publicity.
1: Right, spell his name right is sort of the attitude. And obviously, he's got the UFC fight this weekend. There's going to be another game Wednesday with this, which there was a question mark about his attendance. The context, of course, is a perilous moment for the world, for the country, in many different avenues. But one of them, of course, is the war.
0: Right. We are at war while he's attending this.
1: This is a wartime president, okay? And he's doing this. He told Axios' Barak Ravid about his call with Benjamin Netanyahu when there was fire being exchanged again for the first time since March, since the ceasefire, between Israel and Iran yesterday. And Ravid says that Trump tells him, quote, "I said, Bibi, you better be careful or you will be on your own very soon." I'm just curious, Fareed, because obviously Trump has seen the precipitous and shocking and unprecedented drop in the approval rating of Israel in the United States, and certainly of the Prime Minister of Israel. So he knows that it's a political winner to take on Bibi, Prime Minister Netanyahu, right now. What's the reality of their relationship? Does that quote reflect it or not?
0: I don't think so. I think Trump was letting off steam. I think partly he reads the polls just like all of us, and he's frustrated because the war is not going the way either he or Prime Minister Netanyahu expected it to go.
1: Yep.
0: I mean, the real story there, or the way to read it is, Trump is furious that the war is going badly. It is not in any way fulfilling the political goals that he thought he was going to achieve. Bibi Netanyahu sold him a bill of goods that turned out to be phony. And so there is some frustration with Netanyahu, but I think it's mostly just frustration that they were going to remember. The whole idea was they were going to cause regime change in Iran. The people of Iran were going to have a chance to finally be rid of this 47-year dictatorship. President Trump and Prime Minister Netanyahu, in the months after the last June's attacks, there were like Hamas has been destroyed, Hezbollah has been destroyed, the Iranians have been crippled. And yet, look at the world we're in. The Iranians are in a pretty strong position in the Gulf. Hezbollah remains in Lebanon. And in fact, Bibi Netanyahu's war against it may have actually given it some support. Yeah. And Hamas is still in Gaza.
1: And Iran, according to what we hear every once in a while from the Trump administration, their Navy is shutting things down, even though it's been at the bottom of the sea several times.
0: Right. I mean, the fundamental lesson here is there is only so much you can achieve with military power. If you look at the situation within Gaza, you have to have a political alternative, Palestinian leadership you are willing to trust, you know, and give, and that is legitimate to the Palestinians. In Hezbollah, you have to work with the Lebanese government and find a way with the Shia community to find somebody to. And with Iran, you know, you actually have to have a plan that involves Iranians on the ground who are willing to do something about their... Just bombing and hoping has turned out not to be a strategy.
1: Yeah. Bombing and hoping, and to summarize it so well. Thank you so much, Fareed. And next, we did just get more results from California's election. So these numbers that we'd anticipated coming, we're starting to see some numbers coming in. Can Republican Steve Hilton hold on to the number two spot in the race for governor to advance to November? He's next. Plus, police with new details about the American college student who was found dead while on vacation with his family in Japan.
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Breaking news, new numbers are coming in for the California governor primary. 76% of the vote is now in. Javier Becerra is still in the lead and still waiting to find out who he will face one-on-one in the general election. Not able to make that call yet. Republican Steve Hilton remains in second place. Tom Steyer is about 3.5 percentage points behind him. As Becerra is now slamming President Trump for claiming with no evidence that California is cheating Republican candidates, posting, quote, California isn't the problem. Trump's hatred of our democracy is. In California, we count every vote, not just the ones Donald Trump likes. Steve Hilton is out front. As I said, Steve, we're just getting these latest numbers, and the latest numbers show that you are in second, obviously number one, and number two advance to November, just to remind anybody who isn't following this as closely. So President Trump has posted, Steve, quote, not possible for Spencer Pratt to have lost the L.A. runoffs after the big lead he had. Third world nation, rigged elections. Now they'll

0: be working on great guy Steve Hilton. So he's saying there's a conspiracy to rig the vote against you right now. What do you say to that?
1: Well, I think the most important point, Aaron, is that we're feeling as confident as we ever have been that I'm going to make the top two. Tom Steyer is just not getting the numbers he needs to catch up with us, and there's a diminishing amount of vote out there for him to make up that ground. And that's the really important point. It means that in November, Californians will be able to choose change from 16 years that have given us these terrible results, the highest cost of living in the country, all those things we've talked about many times. That's the substantive point that matters here, that in November, there'll be a real choice. Do we want more of the same with Javier Becerra, more of the same cost and incompetence and corruption, or do we want to go in a new direction to lower cost, lower taxes, and put California back on track?
0: So I don't know if you saw this because it just happened, but Congressman Kevin Kiley, he's an independent, but he was until very recently a Republican, as you know, California. He says that the pace of the counting is unacceptable. And I think a lot of very reasonable people agree with that. Come on, California. It's great independence and everybody get to vote in these primaries, but it shouldn't take so long to count. OK, but then when it comes to these issues of, you know, the president is out there saying that that means there's fraud and a conspiracy. Congressman Kiley says no, that there's no evidence of fraud. I wanted to play for you what he just said, Steve. Mm-hmm.
2: Is there any evidence you are aware of that there is any fraud in the counting of the election in California?
3: No, I don't think that's particularly a helpful way to characterize it, because the slow counting of ballots, I think, is a problem. So I think California does need to get its act together, but that's not
2: separately
3: really characterize it. Yeah.
2: Is no fraud that you're aware of?
3: I haven't. No, I mean, I have heard, you know, not at least in relation to counting the votes late.
0: So I just, in terms of where you stand, are you worried that there's fraud right now, or are you just, hey, frustrated that, that the count is slow, but that you believe the process is fair?
1: Yeah, so look, there's so many things wrong with the system. I've been saying all along that we take it very seriously because we don't want to let people down, and we've been very vigilant on it. We're keeping an eye on it. We've got teams standing by, lawyers standing by, and actually it's the same answer that actually I've been giving for a few days now. We've seen nothing that would give us cause to intervene in that way. But more importantly than that, Bill Esaley, the U.S. attorney, who's actually got the full weight, we're just a campaign, he's got the full weight of the Justice Department, and he's there and he's taking a look at it. And I trust that if there is anything that needs to be investigated, that he will make sure it happens. But I think the real point is that this whole system needs to be improved. At the end of last week, I actually offered Gavin Newsom a suggestion for how we could speed things up, because one of the reasons it's so slow is that it's done county by county. There just aren't enough people in the offices doing the counting. One reason for that is because you've got a lot of complexity, because there's a lot of signature verification. One way around that, we can actually vote for in November in California, voter ID. That would remove the need for all the signature verification. That would really speed things up. So there's a lot of sensible things we could do to avoid this kind of fiasco. And that's really what it is. It's making California look like a laughing stock around the world. None of us want that. So I'm looking for positive, practical changes we can make to the system to speed it up, but also to prevent the opportunity for people to look at what's going on and say, look, there's got to be something fishy.
0: Yeah. But also, I think important is you're saying that you're looking for it if it's there and you have not seen anything untoward happening. And it's really important for people to hear that. Steve Hilton, I appreciate your time and thank you very much. I also want to share a heartbreaking update with those of you who have been watching in recent days. We were talking about the 20-year-old Auburn University student who vanished. He was on vacation with his family in Kyoto, Japan. We've been talking to his mother. They were hoping for a miracle in finding him and having him be okay. It ended in a terrible tragedy. He was found dead. He was found by a volunteer search and rescue team in Kyoto's Yamashina area, less than Higginbotham, and they believe he might have gone hiking there. They do say no foul play is suspected. They have not released a cause of death, but Weston's mother, Nancy, was here out front the day before he was found. And

0: With those of you who have been watching in recent days, we were talking about the 20-year-old Auburn University student who vanished. He was on vacation with his family in Kyoto, Japan. We've been talking to his mother. They were hoping for a miracle in finding him and having him be okay. It ended in a terrible tragedy. He was found dead. He was found by a volunteer search and rescue team in Kyoto's Yamashina area, less than Higginbotham, and they believe he might have gone hiking there. They do say no foul play is suspected. They have not released a cause of death. But Weston's mother, Nancy, was here out front the day before he was found, hoping then to find her son. And she told me this about him.
1: He's always curious about the world, about religions, about just about really everything. He's just a cool kid. He's just amazing. I miss him so much. He's an amazing child.
0: And that was before, of course, the tragedy. She paid tribute to her son when the family heard the news, saying, "Our family is heartbroken to share that Weston was found deceased. The grief we feel is impossible to put into words. Our prayers are with Weston's mother, his family, his brother, as they mourn the unimaginable loss that they are suffering." We do have some breaking news now, and we're going to go to Alex Michelson in Los Angeles with the latest there with those numbers. Alex, what are you finding out?
2: We just got new numbers in the L.A. mayor's race, and they are good numbers for city council member Nithya Raman as she tries to defeat Spencer Pratt and move on to the next round. Let's put the numbers up on the screen. She is now leading him by about 22,000 votes. Just yesterday, she was leading him by 3,000 votes. Remember, on election day, she was trailing him by 40,000 votes. So her margin is increasing in a big way with every single dump of new ballots. This is good news for her and makes her closer to a potential projection that Nithya Raman will face off Karen Bass in the fall. So again, Nithya Raman with a very big day with the new ballots, Aaron.
0: Very big. And I know you had talked about, Alex, that there was, you know, 100 or so thousand votes still out. So getting an amount this big is obviously mathematically significant. We'll see where we are in terms of determining what this means for who advances. Just a moment ago, though, Alex, I was talking to Steve Hilton, who is currently number two in the race for governor. Very significant that he was loud and clear and repeated that he has seen no evidence of anything untoward or any kind of fraud, despite what we have heard from some national Republicans, including the president, who have made those allegations about both the governor's race and the mayor's race that you are talking about right now.
2: Yeah, and I had on the head of the U.S. Attorney's Office for this region, Bill Asaley, on with us on The Story Is last week, and I asked him, because he's the one who's supposedly leading the investigation into that, does he have evidence of widespread voter fraud? And he did not say that he does. So even though President Trump is talking about this, President Trump has not provided evidence of that. Neither has anybody working for him. Neither have the top Republicans in this state. Although, if you're Steve Hilton, right now, it looks pretty good. You wouldn't want to say there's fraud because the chances are you're going to be the one to advance. Plus, for Republicans that say there's fraud, that makes it harder to get Republicans to come out and vote in the fall. So they want to encourage trust in the system so their voters come out.
0: All right. Alex, thank you very much. And I do just want, as Alex was speaking here, we are now able to project that Karen Bass will be advancing and also Nithya Raman will be advancing in the race for L.A. mayor. So going into that runoff in November, that eliminates Spencer Pratt. He is not going to be advancing in November. It will be Karen Bass and Nithya Raman running against each other in the race for L.A. mayor in November. So we are making that projection here at CNN right now. And more breaking news, live pictures inside of Madison Square Garden ahead of game 3 of the NBA Finals. Unprecedented security right now as President Trump's attending the game. He arrived just moments ago. We saw him pull up. So what does this mean? Shimon Prokopez is out front inside Madison Square Garden. And Shimon, what is it like inside?
3: It's electric. It's exciting. I can't even explain what is going on inside this building at the moment. At this moment, people are just waiting to celebrate and be here. We have not yet seen the president. We know he's in the building. We have eyes on the suite that he's going to be sitting in. But certainly the security has slowed down. Take a look at some of what people were experiencing today.
4: We need this win, please. Go next.
5: You're hoping for a sweep?
4: we're going to see.

0: For New York City and Knicks fans, this is a moment that they've been waiting for years. There's so much celebration around. Even the MTA here painted this subway stop orange and blue. And as you can see, people come here. They gather here with their families and friends to take photos.
1: We're happy. We're New Yorkers. Are you kidding me? The Knicks are in the playoffs.
2: Let's go Knicks!
1: Yeah, baby!
0: Tonight's game is going to look a little different, with a security perimeter stretching several city blocks and two avenues around Madison Square Garden. There are Secret Service and NYPD lining the streets.
3: Madison Square Garden is going to be the safest it's been for an NBA basketball game, I think, probably ever.
0: These large black unscalable fences are now all around Madison Square Garden. The Secret Service running security here as they await the president's arrival for tonight's game.
4: Well, I've been a Knicks fan for a long time.
0: Trump used to cheer in Knicks' famous courtside celebrity row, but it's the first time a sitting president will attend an NBA Finals game, and fans have mixed feelings.
5: Are you kind of upset by the way the security and the inability to be here tonight?
6: Yes, very upset. Well, I'm not going to do anything political today. I feel that we waited a long time for this, and we don't deserve to have this going on right now.
7: It makes people more excited that he's coming because he's the president, right?
8: I'm not here to focus on politics. I'm here to focus on the Knicks. Trump, he's a New Yorker. Every New Yorker everywhere in every other state or country has the right to be a New Yorker and come support their team.
0: I'm standing in the area that would normally host that watch party, but tonight that's not happening. The NYPD canceling it, this entire area will be shut down.
9: So it's been going on like bananas lately. And then all of a sudden now everybody can't come around to watch parties out here.
10: I'm not too into the politics stuff, but you know, I was looking forward to some parties out here after the game. So it's unfortunate that they're not going on.
8: And honestly, the whole city's a watch party, so you could watch it anywhere.
0: Most Knicks fans, though, are staying focused on winning their first championship in 53 years.
11: It's been since 1973, so it's been a dark ages for the past 50 plus years. So it's time that we come back to this bright light, sunshine of New York City and get this championship.
12: I know our fan base is really excited.
13: To be able to lace the shoes up, be able to put the jersey on, and be able to see our fans, see finals basketball after all this time is going to be really, really special.
0: And all I can say, Aaron, is let's go Knicks. I'm ready. The crowd is ready. This place is going to be jam-packed any minute, and we're about 30 minutes away from tip-off, yeah. But it's a really exciting time here.
14: I guess this is one of those ones that's totally legit as a reporter to say where you stand. Go Knicks, right?
0: Yeah, look at my nails. Come on, let's go.
14: All right, Shimon, thank you, and it's time now for AC 360. Thanks.
15: Good evening from the newsroom. Topping our CNN global coverage tonight with the updated results just in, the president's meltdown over California's primary, claims yet again with no evidence presented of rigged elections. Now, keeping them honest, there is certainly plenty to take issue with. Here are the numbers in the L.A. mayor's race, and CNN can now project that Mayor Karen Bass and city councilwoman Nithya Raman will go on to the runoff in November, defeating Trump-backed former reality show star Spencer Pratt. But it took 6 days to get there. That's because California allows mail-in ballots to be counted if they're postmarked by Election Day and arrive by tomorrow. That's why this took so long and is taking so long for other races. No one disputes that. Plenty of people don't like it. Some even believe it invites mistrust in elections. But what the president is doing, and he has done in the past without evidence, is actively sowing distrust. Here he is today on social media. Not possible for Spencer Pratt to have lost the LA runoffs after the big lead he had. Third world nation rigged elections. And here he is on NBC's Meet the Press over the weekend, talking first about the 2020 election and then now.
16: The election was rigged. It was a dirty election.
17: Mr.
16: And it's happening again right now in California.
17: You've never presented evidence.
16: It's happening right now in California. Right now, it's looking. Look at what's happening in California.
17: Where's the evidence to that?
16: It's
17: the Republicans
16: 4 days
17: are doing well
16: in California. It's no, they're not. They're dropping fast because it's a rigged election. Let me tell you, it's 4 days and they aren't even close
17: well,
16: to coming
17: they,
16: up
17: that's
16: with
17: how they count
16: it. You know
17: the
16: why
17: votes
16: they're doing
17: California.
16: That? Because they're cheating on the election.
17: There's what? Do you have evidence they're, to support
16: all
17: that?
16: I have to do is look. All well, I have to do is
17: that's
16: look.
17: That's not
16: and
17: evidence.
16: I listen to people but, and let's see what happens. But,
15: Well, keeping them honest, there is no evidence. No evidence of widespread or even